0: Welcome to Somebody Loves You Radio, the Bible teaching ministry of Raul Reese in Diamond Bar, California. Today we're returning to 1 Corinthians, and Raul will challenge us to pursue unity with our fellow believers, not allowing competing priorities and prideful attitudes to undermine the work God wants us to do. Stay with us to see that you've been called to serve alongside your Christian brothers and sisters with a willing spirit and a humble heart. Here is Raul Reese with our study, Things That Divide a Church.
1: I don't know if you've ever been in a church split. We've never had one at Calvary, so it's been pretty cool in some 40 years. And the reason for that is because we don't put up with division. We really don't. I learned that in the Marine Corps, not to really have anybody ever divide any kind of work. And what's really cool is that Paul the Apostle is writing. He's been there for 6 months, and he's facing all these issues in the church of Corinth. And remember, the church of Corinth, they were Greeks. They were not Jews. They were Greeks. And the Greeks, they were non-believers. They worshiped Zeus. They worshiped all these different gods of the Greeks. And when you go to Corinth, I've been to Corinth about 4 times. I went with Chuck Smith 3 times, and then I went on our own little trip. And it was pretty amazing to get from Athens around the peninsula to go to Corinth, which is about 45 miles. And when you get to the city of Corinth, it's incredible that there are ruins there today. But at the same time, when you're looking at the ruins, you can still see that it was a party city. You could see it. I mean, when you read the history of Corinth, it is incredible. 1,000 prostitutes lived on top of this hill. And every evening, they would come down to seduce the men in the city. And a lot of the Christians were being seduced by these prostitutes. And then the church is there. And so Paul wants to exhort the church concerning their testimony, not only as Christians, but the worst thing that can happen in the church and where the world gets turned off is when there's division in the church, when people are divided. And Paul the Apostle, now coming to Corinth and watching these 1,000 prostitutes coming down, the drinking, the debauchery, all the things that were going on, the wild parties, and the church had one major problem. They were carnal people, not spiritual people. So they were having a real tough time. Because when people looked at them, they said, well, if you're a Christian, then why do I see you over here in the nightclubs? The other day I saw you walking with a prostitute and you went into her house. You see, they had a real bad testimony in Corinth. And Paul writes this letter to correct the situation and the problems of carnality in the church of our Lord and Savior Jesus Christ. The first problem that they find in Corinth is the problem here of division. That's the first issue Paul is going to deal with right now. And what's incredible here is that Paul is intending to expose the source of the spirit of their divisions. And then he's going to expose both the folly of their cleverness in dividing the church of our Lord and Savior Jesus Christ, not being in unity. And he's also going to reveal their divisions by repudiating them and stopping those divisions in the body of Jesus Christ. Why? Because division keeps a non-believer out of the church, keeps him out of the church. So he begins now in chapter 1, verse 10. Here's Paul's plea to unity. He says, now I plead with you, brethren. So right off the bat, what do we see? We see that the letter is written not to the non-believer. It is written to the church. Brethren are Christians. This is important to understand. That every one of the epistles for Romans, Corinthians, and Galatians, Ephesians, and then you have Philippians, Philemon, and Colossians, and you go all the way through. They're all written to Christians, all of them. And so Paul is dealing here with the church in Corinth, and they're all Christians, and he's pleading for the brethren, notice, in the name of the Lord Jesus Christ, that you all speak the same things, and that there be no divisions among you, but that you all should be perfectly joined together in the same mind and in the same judgment. Notice that. Paul is pleading with the church. The Corinthians were having factions, which was a sign, listen, of carnality. Division is a sign of carnality, not spirituality. Carnality. And what's incredible is that this is always happening in so many churches today. People want to control the church. They're very territorial. They're causing divisions in order to get their way. And if they don't get their way, they start talking to people. You see, you can't do that. Because that's how you bring division. If you don't like a church, what they're doing, then you should look for another church. They will fit you. That's the best way to do it. But why go to a church and divide the church? God will hold you responsible. And God will chasten you. We're not to divide, we're to unite. And so it's really important that we listen to Paul's heart here, because the Corinthians were really having a difficult time. And it was among themselves, and they were keeping people away from the church because of their carnality and their divisions. Know one thing, division kills a church. And it is a bad, bad witness to the world. A bad witness to the world. We need to understand that division also causes what? It actually opposes the work of God. Because when people look at each one of us individually and they begin to see the work of God and it's a work of division, then really, truly, the Holy Spirit is not really there. The Holy Spirit is not the author of confusion or division. Very important. So it's important for us as believers to constantly build up, not tear down. And when there is a problem within the church, it is to be taken biblically to the elders of the church so they can take care of it. And so it's incredible how so many times, because people haven't read the Word of God and they haven't studied, they don't know what to do. And so a lot of them, instead of doing what's right, Satan uses them, instead of uniting the church, uses them to divide the church. We need to be united, not divided, the church of our Lord and Savior Jesus Christ, so that the people in the world that are watching us and watching the church, instead of being turned off to the Lord, they can see, you know what, that church has so much love and there's so much unity in that church. This is where the Holy Spirit really does his work in the church. When we're open to the Holy Spirit and we're willing to follow the leading of the Holy Spirit in our own personal lives, fully and completely. Now, we need to love Christ, but at the same time, we need to be like Christ in the church. When Jesus came, he did not come to set up division, he came to unify. The only people that were divided were who? The Pharisees, the scribes, and the Sadducees. Why? Because they didn't get their way. They were religionists. And yet Jesus tried to give them the truth, but they rejected the truth. And what do? They tried to infect the disciples. And anybody that followed Jesus Christ, the Pharisees and the scribes and Sadducees were always coming against them and marking them. And so Jesus rebuked them completely. And Paul really makes this plea concerning the church. Look what he says now in verse 11. This is pretty interesting, because the house of Chloe, C-H-L-O-E, had told Paul that these divisions were in the church. So Paul got very concerned because of the testimony of the church in Corinth. So he says in verse 11, Paul, "For it has been declared to me," somebody came and told me, "concerning you, my brethren," again Christians, "by those of close household, that they are contentions among you." See, it's been reported. Things leak out of the church. And when they leak out of the church, people outside of the church find out what's going on. And what do? They make it even bigger. Or they say, you know what, don't go to that church. That church is in trouble. They're having all these situations and problems. which sometimes it's not the truth. It's not the truth. So we have to really be careful when it comes to decision making. See, Paul now lays down the important principle of what? Of Christian conduct here in the church of Corinth. Because we should not pass on old news or new news to fellow believers unless you got the real scoop. You shouldn't even tell anybody anything. And it should not be given to them so they can gossip or you gossiping about somebody in the church. That should never happen. That breaks up the unity of the body of Jesus Christ. It is important because many people get the bad rap when somebody else comes to you and gives you the bad rap. And then people not knowing the whole matter, what happens, they add to the stories or they take away from the stories. And then it brings confusion and eventually it brings division. Division in the body of Jesus Christ. And this should never, ever happen. God will hold you responsible for the people that get divided and they don't walk with God and they leave. God will hold you responsible.
0: 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And if you'd like Raul's response to your Bible questions, you can email him at PastorRaul@SomebodyLovesYou.com. Let's continue now with the conclusion of our study, Things That Divide a Church.
1: When a church gets divided or someone gets hurt, you need to be men enough or women enough to go and apologize and say, you know what, I was wrong. Please forgive me. Otherwise, God will have to deal with you in such a way that you really don't want to be in that position when God deals with you. You'll get hurt. So Paul is giving good insight because he says again in verse 11, "For it has been declared to me concerning you, my brethren, that those of close household, that they are in contentions among you." Now, verse 12. Notice that these divisions, they were dividing into factions now. He says in verse 12, "Now I say this, that each one of you are saying, well, I am of Chuck Smith. Well, I am of Greg Laurie. Oh, well, I am of Billy Graham. Well, I'm of this and I'm of that." That is not good. Did they die for your sins? No. Yes, they might be great Bible teachers, but we should never idolize or worship any pastor or any leader. We worship Jesus Christ. That's the problem with people. You know what happens? When you idolize somebody and they trip and they fall, guess what happens? You become very disappointed. That's why I keep my eyes on the Lord. I don't keep my eyes on people. Otherwise, I wouldn't be in this pulpit and I wouldn't be a Christian then. I've seen too many people could have stumbled me. But I don't keep my eyes on people. I keep my eyes on the Lord. So Paul here brings up a great issue in verse 12. He says, "Now I say this, that each of you says, I am of Paul, I am of Apollos, I am of Cephas, Peter, and I am of Christ." You see, now this is the beginning of denominationalism. Right here, started here in Corinthians. So many churches have been hurt and divided because of the choosing, notice, in the building up of people that God is using in accomplishing his work in the kingdom of God, and then they trip and they fall, and then people get discouraged. We need to learn that we are in the same team, and what we need to do is pray for those people every single day. Pray for me every day. I need prayer every day. Seriously, because it's really important that we understand that God is gifting people, and God takes the one and God takes the other. Whatever he wants to do with any one of us, he can do. God never calls us to become famous. God calls us to be what? To be servants, to be disciples of Jesus Christ, like I said this morning. What happens to people is that once you have a little Bible study, you get a little bigger Bible study, and then it gets really big. Where before, in the church, where you had a little church, you were available for everybody. And then as the church grows, well, you got to get more people to help you. That's cool. But at the same time, as the pastor and as leaders, you should be walking among the people and talking to the people so that you can hear their problems and situations and you can minister to them, not isolate yourself from them. Think of how many pastors today, they think they're superstars in the kingdom of God. And they will not be with the people. They're not with the people. It's gone to their heads. They think they have arrived and now they're special. And they're special in such a way that I don't have to communicate with you. I have other people to communicate with you. And I understand with the big church, I can't talk to everybody, but I do counsel with people. I do talk to people all the time. People have my phone number. I don't hide my phone number. And so it's really important for any denomination or any senior pastor or assistant pastor or worker in the church that once God begins to use you in a little church or a medium-sized church or a huge church, you know what? You have to remain the same kind of a person, not a superstar pastor. One of the first things they told me when they made my life story in a movie, they wanted me to know if I wanted to travel all over the world, leave my pastorate, and go out to the world and sign pictures and sign this and do this and do that. I said, no, I'm not interested in that. We did the movie with Chuck because we wanted to give God the glory and we wanted God to use that story to save people, not to make money. Not to make money. And it's really important that we understand the ministry, what the real ministry is. The ministry is the place of ministering to people, being a servant to the people. We're not here for you to serve us. We're here to serve you. That's a real leadership position in the Bible. Paul, Timothy, all those guys talk about that. And yet sometimes you can walk into a church and you'll say, man, the pastor is not even available. That's not right. It is not right. And it's really important that we understand what Paul is saying here, because Paul is writing here to correct the error in verse 13. He says, by the way, is Christ divided? Or, notice, was Paul crucified for you? Or were you baptized in the name of Paul? What did you do to get so big and so popular? When Jesus Christ came, humbled himself, gave up what? His hands and feet to be crucified with a crown of thorns on his head, and then the spear through his heart, and then the water and the blood coming forth, and he dies of a broken heart. And he's Christ, he's God. And he never, ever, ever promoted himself in any way. He always became a servant to everyone. And that's the position of the minister should be. Paul the apostle was a servant, but they were puffing up Paul. Hey, we're Paul's disciples. We are Cephas' disciples. We are this disciple and that disciple. We should never do that. Pastors are here, leaders are here to serve, not to become popular or to build upon another man's foundation. Bottom line, that's the way it is. And it's really important that we take Paul's counsel here, because we see that Paul's indignant rebuke here in verses 13 through 17 as he rebukes those in the church. They were doing that. Notice there's two quotations that he gives us in this verse, and he's going to give us in verse 14. He says, I thank God that I baptized none but except Crispus and Gaius. Paul says, you know what, you guys? I didn't baptize 1,000 people. I only baptized 2 people. And one more he'll say in a moment. And the reason is because so many people would say, well, I was baptized by Chuck Smith. I was baptized by Gray. I was baptized by Billy Graham. I was baptized by him. Who cares? Who cares? When we baptize, I like to get different people, all the pastors all together baptize different people. Why? Because we don't want people with the same problem that Paul had. So I thank God. I say the same thing, Paul. I baptize none of you except Crispus and Gaius, he says. So Paul here is thankful for baptizing just a few people in the assembly of faith. And at the same time, check this out, verse 15. Lest anyone should say that I had baptized in my own name. Notice, I baptized in the name of Jesus Christ, not in the name of Paul. Not in the name of Paul. Paul was not trying to win converts to himself. He was not trying to make a name for himself. Think of how many people on television today, on radio, and in churches are trying to build their own kingdom and build their own name. Seriously. And Paul the Apostle here is encouraging us not to do it, because there are people in the churches and in leadership positions that are always trying to make themselves, notice, known. And they want to be heroes, and they want to everybody to come to them, and eventually they desire worship, like so many people, like there's somebody special. That should never be so. Christ was never like that. Christ was among the people and for the people, and the people honor what he said, especially his disciples. And yet, Paul never wanted anyone to say that he baptized in his own name. Yet Paul was very careful to always, always give God the honor and the glory for his work. I love that. All the glory, all the honor goes to Jesus Christ for what he's done and what he's doing and what he will do. Not to us or anybody else. Look what else he says. He gives you the answer. Yes, verse 16. Yes, I also baptized the household or the family of Stephanas. Besides, I do not know whether I baptized anybody else. Paul says, I can't remember.
0: 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Join us next time as we continue this series in 1 Corinthians with an illuminating look at the wisdom of taking up your cross and following Christ. The world views dying to self as foolishness, but in reality, it's a foundational part of being Jesus' disciple. Now, here's Raul once again with the closing thought.
1: And then we notice the further reaction of Paul, remembering. He says, for Christ, here's the key, for Christ did not send me to baptize. I love that. I didn't come here to get recognition or to build a name for myself. What did Christ call me? What did Christ call you? He called me to preach the gospel. I love that. He called me to preach the gospel, notice, not with the wisdom of words. Notice, lest the cross of Jesus Christ should be made of no effect. Isn't that cool? Paul now is explaining the real purpose of his call. It was not to baptize, but to preach the gospel. And there are so many today that do not know their call. They do not know their call. And what do? They preach themselves. Not Christ Jesus our Lord. And then why is it that these pastors and leaders are always misrepresenting God as if God needs our help when we need God's help? May God help us to stay simple, to stay humble, and stay close to the Word of God and stay close to the heart of God because of the cross of Jesus Christ.
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2: 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Hi, I'm Phil Ross. Thanks for making your K-Wave your choice this Tuesday afternoon. And it's just wonderful to think about that as you hear all this Bible teaching here on K-Wave, the main point of the Bible is the fact it's what God has done through His Son, Jesus Christ, and what He has done for us, and now we are called to respond. And we'll have more about that coming up next on Back to Basics. Pastor Brian Broderson continues his current series in 1 Corinthians called Everyday Discipleship, and that's all about following Christ. And Pastor Brian will be presenting the beginning of his message on 1 Corinthians chapter 14, verses 1 through 40. And his message for this afternoon is titled, The Gifts of the Spirit and the Building Up of the Church. Yes, God has given the church gifts for us to minister to one another about the gospel. So I invite you to keep it right here on K-Wave for Back to Basics with Brian Broderson. Next.
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7: Hi, this is Pastor Jared Mueller from Hope Chapel in Huntington Beach with a K-Wave Scripture of the Day. Isaiah 30, verse 20 and 21 says, Your teacher will not hide himself anymore, but your eyes shall see your teacher, and your ears shall hear a word behind you saying, This is the way, walk in it, when you turn to the right or when you turn to the left. The teacher here is the Holy Spirit, God Himself. What a great assurance we have that as we go, He will be guiding us. We can have confidence in His intentionality to lead us. As a younger man, I would often struggle with trying to pray about exactly the right plan of action, even before I was moving. Although it's good to seek the Lord first in important decisions, I found that His guidance often comes as we go. The Holy Spirit is faithful to lead us. What a good God we serve who doesn't leave us alone as we walk the path of life. Once again, that's Isaiah 30, verse 20 and 21, and I'm Pastor Jared, and it would be great to have you visit us at Hope Chapel, Huntington Beach on Saturdays at 5:30 p.m. and Sundays at 10 a.m. This has been K-Wave Scripture of the Day on K-Wave 107.9 and 11:10 a.m.
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0: future that you might promise, desire that you might have that gift that will do that for God's people.
1: Today on Back to Basics, Pastor Brian continues his study in the book of 1 Corinthians. Join us as Pastor Brian begins his teaching on 1 Corinthians chapter 14, verses 1 through 40, in a message titled, The Gifts of the Spirit and the Building Up of the Church. 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
0: 1 Corinthians 14, 1. Paul writes and says, follow the way of love and eagerly desire gifts of the Spirit, especially prophecy. For anyone who speaks in a tongue does not speak to people, but to God. Indeed, no one understands them. They utter mysteries by the Spirit. But the one who prophesies speaks to people for their strengthening, encouraging, and comfort. Anyone who speaks in a tongue edifies themselves, but the one who prophesies edifies the church. I would like every one of you to speak in tongues, but I would rather have you prophesy. The one who prophesies is greater than the one who speaks in tongues, unless someone interprets so that the church may be edified. So as many of you know, of course, we're doing a series within a series. Everyday Discipleship is the big series. The Spirit and the Church is the series within the series that we're doing now. And we're coming up to the conclusion of that series. And today, we're looking here at this 14th chapter. So we're going to pretty much look at the entire chapter today. There's a few verses that I'm going to reserve for next time. But as we look at these verses here in this chapter today, this is the place where Paul now gives very practical instruction about how these things work themselves out in the body. The motivation and the environment for all that we do with the spiritual gifts is to be love. And so now we come to the very practical instruction here in chapter 14. So Paul wants these Corinthian believers to be experiencing all the Holy Spirit has for them, both for their own edification as the collective people of God and for the sake of the outside world, that they might know that the church is a colony of life in a country of death. So the gifts of the Spirit, they function primarily internally to build up the body, but that is partially so that the body can reflect the kingdom to the world and people in the world can be drawn into the kingdom. And so that's why Paul is giving these detailed instruction. He wants to make sure that the Corinthians and all the successive generations of Christians of which we are a part, he wants to make sure that we get this right so that we ourselves can be built up like God intends, and we in turn can then also have the impact on the outside world. So building up the body, which is the main thing that he's talking about here, it comes through the presence, power, and gifts of the Holy Spirit. So what Paul longs for them to understand is that these gifts freely given to all by the Spirit are not so much for one's personal edification, but rather to edify others. He says, since you are eager for the gifts of the Spirit, try to excel in those that build up the church. Try to excel in those that build up the church. So that's what the gifts are for. And we'll talk about that as we work our way through now. So let's look at the verses that we read together, verses 1 through 5. And three things I want us to see here. Number one,

0: So he's talking here primarily about two gifts. He's talking about tongues and he's talking about prophecy. And he says, which we're going to see would be a shock to them and it would go against what they were thinking. He says tongues are inferior to prophecy for this reason, because they only bless the individual. So the Corinthians apparently had taken tongues and elevated it to the highest place among the gifts. And they were excessive in their use of tongues. And so right from the beginning, Paul wants them to understand that they have got the order wrong. And so he tells them. He says that anyone who speaks in a tongue does not speak to people, but to God. Indeed, no one understands them. They utter mysteries by the Spirit. And then verse 4, anyone who speaks in tongue edifies themselves, but the one who prophesies edifies the church. So this is the big issue. Paul says these gifts are for the edification of the church. It's not just so that the individual can experience some ecstatic type of a thing. No, these gifts are very practical, and they're for the building up of the church. Now, he says prophecy is greater than tongues for the very reason that prophecy edifies the church. Now, Paul is not down on tongues. There are some today who misinterpret Paul because they're down on tongues. They want everybody to think that Paul was down on tongues. Paul was not down on tongues at all. He was just simply wanting them to understand the function of the different gifts. So then he tells us about prophecy. He said, this is why he says, eagerly desire gifts of the Spirit, especially prophecy. Why does he say especially prophecy? Well, he answers it in verse 3. But the one who prophesies speaks to people for their strengthening, encouraging, and comfort. So that's what prophesying does. It speaks to a person to strengthen them and to encourage them and to comfort them if need be. Now, I love this definition of prophecy. It's beautiful and it's really helpful because I have found in my own experience, I have found that people have come along time and again who come with a prophetic word, they say. I've had this happen over the years. People walk into the church and say, I've got a word from the Lord for you. Thus says the Lord, cursed be this place. It's going to burn to the ground. And then they march out. That's not prophecy. That is not prophecy at all. Whether it's a pronouncement of judgment on a congregation collectively, you know, I get just being reminded of all the letters I get where people are telling me that, you know, they're prophesying to me that God is judging me and so forth. So what do I do with those? I just wad them up, throw them in the bin. It's like, no, those aren't prophecies, because right here we're told what prophecy does. Prophecy strengthens you. Prophecy encourages you. Prophecy comforts. And so Paul says, desire that you may prophesy, because this is what we want. We want to be strengthened, or literally the word is built up. Edify is a word that we sometimes use to translate this Greek word. But God's desire for us is that we're built up in our faith, that we're encouraged in our faith, that we're comforted or consoled where we might need it. And so Paul says, desire that you might prophesy, desire that you might have that gift that will do that for God's people. Now, in verses 6 through 20, Paul puts tongues in perspective. And so let's read what he says. He says, now, brothers and sisters, if I come to you and speak in tongues, what good will I be to you unless I bring you some revelation or knowledge or prophecy or word of instruction? Even in the case of lifeless things that make sounds, such as the pipe or harp, how will anyone know what tune is being played unless there is a distinction in the notes? Again, if the trumpet does not sound a clear call, who will get ready for battle? So it is with you. Unless you speak intelligible words with your tongue, how will anyone know what you are saying? You will just be speaking into the air. Undoubtedly, there are all sorts of languages in the world, yet none of them is without meaning. If then I do not grasp the meaning of what someone is saying, I am a foreigner to the speaker, and the speaker is a foreigner to me. So it is with you. Since you are eager for the gifts of the Spirit, try to excel in those that build up the church. For this reason, the one who speaks in a tongue should pray, that they may interpret what they say. For if I pray in a tongue, my spirit prays, but my mind is unfruitful. So what shall I do? I will pray with my spirit, and I will also pray with understanding. I will sing with my spirit, but I will also sing with my understanding. Otherwise, when you are praising God in the spirit, how can someone else who is now put in the position of an inquirer say amen to your thanksgiving, since they do not know what you are saying? You are giving thanks well enough, but no one else is edified. And then look at verse 18. I thank God that I speak in tongues more than all of you. So Paul just made it clear. This is not put down on tongues. I speak in tongues more than all of you, but in the church, I would rather speak five intelligible words to instruct others than 10,000 words in a tongue. So Paul is so practical. And you got to just sort of imagine the situation. Just think of if all of us here this morning, here we all are, and then let's just say, you know, 10 people just started speaking in tongues. Well, we would all wonder what in the world is going on. What are they saying? Now, they might be having an incredible spiritual experience. Hands raised up, speaking out to the Lord. I'm so blessed. Too bad the rest of you can't get in on this, but man, this is amazing. Take my word for it. That's what Paul's describing. That's what's happening in Corinth. And so as Paul's giving these instructions, like I said, he's not putting down tongues. He's just saying, listen, when we gather collectively, the objective is mutual edification. The objective is that we build one another up. And if we're speaking in languages that nobody understands, then there is no building up that's taking place. So I speak in tongues more than all of you, he says. But in the church, I would rather speak five intelligible words. Now, I want to just back up for a second here, because back in verse 5, Paul says this. He says, I would like every one of you to speak in tongues, but I would rather you have you prophesy. The one who prophesies is greater than the one who speaks in tongues unless. So here's where Paul is showing why prophecy is greater. He refers to it as greater. But when you think about it, okay, these are all the gifts of the Spirit. So why would one be greater than the other? Well, very practically, like he's saying, the one's greater than the other because everyone can be edified from it. So he says that tongues potentially has a greatness as well if someone interprets so that the church may be edified. So just understand that. The one who prophesies is greater than the one who speaks in tongues unless. Now, I say that because, again, there are people who, when it comes to these gifts and especially tongues, you have the two extremes. You have the people who abuse it, and then you have the people who oppose it. And the people who oppose it will dismiss it and say, you know, it's not anything we should be engaged in, and they will oftentimes downplay it. I mean, some leading evangelical voices have even said that anyone speaking in tongues today is under the influence of the devil, not the Spirit of God. So to me, that it's amazing because it generally is coming from people who know the Bible pretty well and actually teach it. But what they're doing is they're letting their personal experience and emotion interpret the scripture rather than let the scripture interpret the scripture. So again, Paul is not putting down tongues. He says that tongues are equally as great as prophecy if there is an interpretation, because the reason they're inferior is because no one is edified, because no one understands. So here he's putting these things in perspective. Now, tongues in perspective. Tongues are good only if there's an interpretation. Without an interpreter in the assembly, Paul says, only speak to yourself and to God. So tongues without an interpretation are confusing and can become a hindrance rather than a help toward blessing. Now, going back to trying to understand what was happening at the time, it seems that what was going on, and I've already alluded to it, but it seems that they are insisting that not only is tongues the greater of the gifts, but they seem to be insisting that tongues is the great sign that God is with us. So it seems like in the mind of the Corinthians, their thinking was when we get together, we should all just speak in tongues, and that will show everybody that God is with us. Now, tongues, in their truest sense, are supernatural. When you're speaking in a tongue, you're speaking in a language that you don't know. You're speaking in a language that God gives you at that time. So there is something supernatural about it. And so the Corinthians are then drawing the conclusion, seemingly, that tongues is the great sign gift. So since it's the sign that God's presence is with us, this is the thing that we should do when we gather together. Now, Paul says to them here, he says that that understanding is both childish and unscriptural. Verse 20, brothers and sisters, stop thinking like children. In regard to evil, be infants, but in your thinking, be adults. So he's, as you can see, he's rebuking them for this thinking. And he's already walked them through, and you know, he wants them to use their reason. He wants them to use their understanding. He wants them to draw the obvious conclusion. Oh yes, if we're speaking in a language nobody understands, then obviously no one else is being edified. So he's saying, you know, get this. Don't be childish. But then he goes on and he says something interesting. He says, in the law it is written. So here Paul goes back to the Old Testament to prove his point. In the law it is written, with other tongues and through the lips of foreigners, I will speak to this people, but even then they will not listen to me. So this is a quote from Isaiah 28. And I'll tell you, this is Paul's genius as a Bible scholar, and yet it's also simultaneously the anointing of the Spirit. But how Paul pulled this verse out of the Old Testament is pretty amazing in and of itself. But he sees in this a parallel. And so going back to the passage in Isaiah that refers to people speaking, it's a judgment that they're being spoken to by people of other languages. And so Paul goes on, and then he says this, and let me read it, and then I want to come back and explain it. So he says, tongues then are a sign not for believers, but for unbelievers. Prophecy, however, is not for unbelievers, but for believers. So if the whole church comes together and everyone speaks in tongues and inquirers or unbelievers come in, will they not say that you are out of your mind? But if an unbeliever or an inquirer comes in while everyone is prophesying, they are convicted of sin and are brought under judgment by all, as the secrets of their hearts are laid bare, so they will fall down and worship God, exclaiming, God is really among you. Now, these verses that I just read, these are, in my opinion, the most difficult verses in the Bible to understand. In the whole Bible, some challenging statements in the Bible, this is the most challenging. Because it seems like Paul is saying one thing here, and then as he moves on, it seems like he says the exact opposite of what he previously said. And so it has been a dilemma for Bible teachers to try to really understand what in the world is the apostle saying. Now, like I said, they seem to have thought that the more tongues there were spoken among them, the more likely the presence of God was to be in their midst. But as we see, Paul says, if everyone is speaking in tongues and an outsider comes in among you, they are going to think you're out of your minds rather than in the presence of God. So it seems like, and notice I'm saying it seems like, because it is challenging. It seems like Paul is saying to them, if you're going to think of tongues as a sign, that seems like what they were doing, then know it is a sign for unbelievers. And since it is a sign to unbelievers, you shouldn't use it as a sign among believers.
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0: So they are apparently thinking that it's a sign for believers that the more tongues that are going on, the more evidence of God's presence among us in the believers' meeting. But Paul is saying to them, he's saying the sign is not to believers, it is to unbelievers. Tongues is a sign to unbelievers. Now, he says prophecy, however, is for believers to manifest God's presence in our midst. So if an unbeliever or an uninformed person comes in and hears you speaking in words they can understand, They can't understand tongues, but they can understand prophecy. They come in hearing you speak in words that they can understand. They will be convicted by the prophetic word and confess that God is among you.
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2: 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And Brian Brodersen is one of your regular Bible teachers and pastors on there who answers your questions. And coming up next here, we've got Summit Life with J.D. Greer as he continues his series titled I Am an Alien, as he teaches from the book of 1 Peter. So keep it right here on K-Wave for today's edition of Summit Life with Pastor J.D. Greer. And before that, we'll get a K-Wave News Brief with Brian Perez coming up next.
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7: It's a minute after 6 at K-Wave. Here's what's happening. A same-sex couple in Canada has filed a lawsuit against a surrogate mother who refused to abort the baby after doctors detected a cleft lip and a possible heart defect. The pair claims the surrogate's decision put the preborn child at risk. The lawsuit comes after the couple asked the woman to terminate the pregnancy at 22 weeks, a demand she declined. Newly elected Labour Member of Parliament Andy Burnham is set to become British Prime Minister next week after securing unassailable backing from fellow lawmakers. Burnham now has the support of 349 Labour MPs, making it a mathematical impossibility for another candidate to overtake him. Southern California is not experiencing an increase in cyclosporiasis cases. The health department says there are no known local outbreaks of the intestinal illness in California, but residents are still encouraged to follow food safety guidelines to avoid the parasite. And a bill to make daylight saving time permanent has passed the House. In a 308-117 vote, the House approved the Sunshine Protection Act, which would make daylight saving time the year-round standard. A House win puts pressure on the Senate, but does not force action. 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K-Wave weather, partly to mostly clear skies tonight, temps in the upper 60s to low 70s, windy in the Inland Empire. Tomorrow, partly to mostly sunny and upper 80s, upper 90s in the San Gabriel Valley, windy and up to 103 in the IE. Currently, it's 89 in Pasadena, 96 in Riverside, and 86 at the K-Wave building on the campus of Calvary Chapel, Costa Mesa. 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
9: The fact that you are choosing to continue to suffer and not sin, the fact that you are choosing suffering voluntarily shows that you have ceased from sin. Does that make sense? 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
8: 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Greer. I'm your host, Molly Vidovich. When we're facing a personal tragedy, a lot of people assume it's punishment and they try and figure out what they did wrong to deserve such treatment. But while it is true that we can cause ourselves a lot of pain when we disobey God, Pastor J.D. reveals that sometimes our suffering comes because we actually obeyed God's law. How does that make sense? We're going to look to Scripture to find the answer with the sermon J.D. called Stop Sinning. Remember, if you missed any of the previous messages from our study of 1 Peter, you can hear them anytime at jdgreer.com. But for now, let's join Pastor JD in 1 Peter chapter 4.
9: If you look at 1 Peter 4, we're going to look at the first 11 verses. Peter pretty much has two points that he makes in those verses. The first seven verses, here's his point. You ready? Stop sinning. Right? And then the second 4.5 verses, his message is start serving God. Now, again, that's a pretty predictable message. None of you are like, oh, I didn't see that one coming, you know, better write that down. No, it's what you expect to get when you come to church. But the reasons that Peter gives you in 1 Peter 4 for why you are to do those things are pretty profound. In fact, they're kind of life-changing. So I want us to walk through this passage. We're going to go through it literally phrase by phrase. And I'm going to try to show you why Peter tells you those two things are so essential. Three things he tells you, 1 Peter 4, 1 through 11. Three things he tells you are the reasons you are to stop sinning. He said three things to remember. First of all, they are remember the resurrection. Number two, remember eternity. And then number three, remember that both of these things are imminent. Remember the resurrection, remember eternity, remember that both of these things are imminent. So let's begin there with number one, remember the resurrection. Chapter 4, verse 1, since therefore Christ suffered in the flesh, you should arm yourselves with the same way of thinking, for whoever has suffered in the flesh has ceased from sin. Since Christ has suffered in the flesh, Christ suffered to the point of crucifixion. There was a point in Christ's ministry toward the end where it looked like everything had gone wrong. It looked like the bad guys had won. It looked like God was totally out of control. But we know, Peter says, on the other side of the resurrection, that just when it seemed that God was most out of control was the time that God was doing his greatest work. So he says to these people, arm yourselves with the same way of thinking, because many of you are also in a time where it seems like life is out of control, where it seems like God is not on the throne, and where it seems like the bad guys are winning. And I want you to think like Christ thought, because Christ saw through the dark hour to the resurrection and saw that God was in control. And you got to learn to think like that. I mean, think about how much in despair the disciples were Friday night or Saturday morning after Jesus had died. He said, you're like that. Some of you are in times like that. Arm yourself with the same way of thinking, because whoever has suffered in the flesh has ceased from sin. That's kind of a confusing phrase, but here's what it means. What it means is that quite often in life, we have a choice between suffering and sinning. And sometimes we can get out of suffering by sinning. I'll give you two or three ways we could do this, okay? One is the obvious one. That's what Peter is talking about. He's talking to people who are willingly suffering because of their testimony about Christ. And they can very easily shut up about Christ and avoid the persecution. If you're going to follow Jesus, it means you got to pick up a cross to follow him, which means you voluntarily engage in suffering sometimes. For example, when you give your money. When you give your money, you are undergoing a kind of suffering. When you give your money, you are giving up something that you would like to probably have. And so you deprive yourself of that because you believe the gospel is worth it, right? And so you have ceased from a self-indulgent lifestyle and you have begun to follow Jesus, and the fact that you would give up your money or the creature comforts or these things that money can buy proves that your confession of faith and your following of Jesus is genuine. For other people, when they suffer, there is a temptation to get out of that suffering. Maybe it's just your marriage stinks and you're suffering in a bad marriage, or maybe your body's in pain, or maybe it's a bad situation at work. You're suffering. There's an escape way that people have found from suffering by medicating it with sin. You ever do this? Or you ever get tempted to do this? You escape from suffering by pornography. It's a way to deal with it. You escape from the suffering of a bad marriage by engaging in an affair. You escape from certain things through alcohol. And what Peter says is the fact that you are choosing to continue to suffer and not sin, whether that's denying Christ or quit sacrificing for the mission or medicating with sin, whatever it is, the fact that you are choosing suffering voluntarily shows that you have ceased from sin. Does that make sense? That's a test that most of you are going to go through at some point in your life, and it will determine whether or not your faith is real. You do not determine the reality of your faith by how high you can raise your hands when everything's going well in your life. What shows whether your faith is real is when everything is gone and all you've got left is God about whether he is enough. That's when it shows whether your faith is genuine. And unfortunately, I'm not trying to be negative, but some of you won't make it through that test. And Jesus talked about seed that was scattered and some fell on the ground and sprouted up quickly. And then the sun comes out, the sun which Jesus said represented persecution. And it said that the plants withered away because they had no root. Some of you, everything is okay. Everything is fine as long as everything has fallen into place in your life. But the first sign of suffering for the cause of Jesus, and you give it up. You give it up because that faith is not real. And Peter says, whoever has suffered has ceased from sin. So arm yourselves. Arm yourself with the same way of thinking that Christ had. Think of it like a weapon that you would wield in battle. You've got to carry it into the battle, and you've got to think in the midst of suffering about what Jesus went through and what he thought about, because only when you think about the cross and the resurrection will you ever look at your suffering in the right way and ever be able to maintain the kind of stand with Jesus that you got to, and you'll only have tenacity as the gospel of Christ's cross and resurrection saturates your heart. Does that make sense? What Peter's saying is essentially, you arm yourself with the same way of thinking that Christ had, because if you look at the cross and the resurrection of Jesus, two things you ought to know about your life. One, you're going to suffer like he did. Number two, God has the last word. So in the midst of that, don't be surprised by suffering. Don't conclude that God is mad at you. Don't conclude that God has forsaken you. Just realize that you ought to arm yourself with the same way of thinking, because like Christ lived, you're going to go through this like Christ did. But God has the last word. And just in that moment where you think that things are the darkest and God seems the farthest away, it is then that he is working his greatest plan in your life. So he goes on, verse 2, look at this. Verse 2, he says, so as to live for the rest of your time in the flesh, no longer for human passions, but now for the will of God. For the time is past, it suffices for doing what the Gentiles want to do, which is living in sensuality. Passions. Passions means craving. It's a Greek word that means epithumia. Epithumia means a craving for something. Drunkenness, orgies, drinking parties, lawless idolatry. With respect to this, they are surprised when you do not join them in the same flood of debauchery, and they malign you. Peter is talking to people that this used to be their lifestyle. This used to be some of your lifestyle. And he says, now that you no longer join them in this, they are surprised and they malign you because they can't understand why you wouldn't do those things anymore. Why wouldn't you join in those things? Why don't they understand that? Well, because they don't have a hope that goes beyond this world. So naturally, their attitude is to get the most out of this world. And so their mantra is, you got to feel good. You got to chase your dreams. You got to make the most out of what you have. You got to do what you want. You got to make yourself feel good. You got to spend all your money on yourself. You got to make a bucket list, because what else is there but happiness? And when you don't join them in that, it scares them and it disturbs them. Here's the great thing about Peter. Peter shows you that Christians are supposed to be simultaneously extremely attractive to the world and thoroughly disturbing and disgusting to the world. And by the way, if that's not the reaction you have on people, then you're probably not living as a follower of Jesus, because Jesus had that reaction. Sinners were unbelievably attracted to him. 1 Peter 3:15, Peter says, your life is going to be such that people ask you a reason for the hope that's in you. They ask you what fuels this unbelievable generosity. But they're also disturbing to them so that they malign you. They just make fun of you because they can't, it disturbs them how you live. They'll start a show on TLC called The Virgin Diaries about you, where they say, what's wrong with these people? Who would wait to have sex before marriage? And then they find the dumbest, most ill-adjusted people to represent our side so they can make fun of them. I'll tell you who waits to have sex before marriage. People who believe there's a God in heaven who makes the rules and to whom we got to give an account. Because they don't have any concept of that God, they'll go on making fun of us because they don't have any awareness of him. Who would go live in an unreached people group by choice? Who would voluntarily move away from their family 12,000 miles to go live in a strange culture? Some of you are like, well, if you knew my family, you would understand why I moved 12,000. I'm not talking to you, okay? But normal people, who would voluntarily move 12,000 miles away from their family to live in a culture? People who believe the gospel's true, that's who. People who understand that we got one shot to spread the gospel of Christ and that Christ left heaven to come to earth to save us. And the whole world's got to stand before God, and we got one shot to preach the gospel to people who are like us. That's who does things like that. You ought to confuse the world how you live. Who would give their money this way? I don't mean, you know, occasionally coming to church and kind of tipping your hat to God and throw a little money in the offering plate. I mean, who would actually divest themselves to leverage their resources, not for personal gain, but to leverage their talents and their resources for the kingdom of God? Who would do that? People who believe that eternity is coming. People who believe that eternity is such, the Bible says, that it makes the nicest place down here look like living in a garbage can. So naturally, we don't take our resources and try to just make the most of things down here. We want to invest it in eternity. People who believe that they are saved because Christ has been generous with them, that's who lives that way. He says, your life, because of the resurrection, ought to make them both unbelievably attracted to you and simultaneously repulsive to them. Are you having that effect on people? If not, you are probably not a follower of Jesus. I'm not trying to be ugly. I'm just saying, right? Because what you probably are is you're somebody who's added a little, you know, God mix to your cocktail of life. That's an original analogy, by the way, all right? You've added a little God to this mix where you're a little bit more moral, but you're just kind of boring. It's like you kind of cut some of the extreme sins out. You've got a little definition. You found some purpose, you know? But that's not what Jesus is talking about when he's talking about following him. It's not what Peter's talking about. He's talking about living with such hope in the midst of pain that it blows people's minds, about being so radically generous with your money that they can't understand it. Because that's what Jesus was like. They couldn't get a hold of him. And when the apostles were like that, that's why, by the way, the apostles were so indomitable. You know, think about what you would do with an apostle, you know, like in Acts, they're always trying to shut them up. Like, hey, You better shut up or we're going to beat you. And Paul's like, well, I suppose that the sufferings of this life are not worthy to be compared with the glory that shall be revealed in us. All right. Well, then we'll kill you. Well, for me to live is Christ, to die is gain. Well, then we'll leave you alone. I just told you to live as Christ. Well, then we'll just shut you up in prison. Well, I might get some writing done while I'm in there. I don't know. I mean, there's all kinds of stuff I can do. You can't stop them because there was this hope, this sense that they lived with, of what God was doing. It drove them crazy and blew their minds all at the same time.
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9: Peter goes on, verse 5, but they will give an account to him who's ready to judge the living and the dead. Peter's like, they don't have the last word. God has the last word. You keep your eyes on that because that's what fueled Christ in the midst of the cross. God has the last word. He goes on. Well, here's number two, by the way. Remember eternity. This is verse 5 and 6. Remember eternity. Your belief in the resurrection should cause you to live in a way, to do things with your money that is baffling to people. Peter goes on to develop this. Look at this, verse 6. All right, this is kind of a confusing verse, so I need you to put your theological big boy pants on. Verse 6. For this is why the gospel was preached, even to those who were dead, that they're judged in the flesh the way people are, they might live in the spirit the way God does. Now, that's kind of confusing, right? You're like, wait, gospel preached to people that are dead? So, well, first of all, let me tell you what this doesn't mean before I tell you what it does mean. It does not mean that after people die, somebody goes and preaches the gospel to them when they're dead and they get a second chance to trust in Jesus. So that's what he's not saying. What he is saying is this. Listen, the gospel was preached to people who are now dead when they were alive. The gospel was preached to them when they were alive, but they're dead now. And many of them died, some of them in extreme poverty and in the midst of persecution, just like Jesus died. But now they live in the resurrection like God does. And then Peter kind of is asking a dumb question. He's like, don't you think the people that believed the gospel then and are living in eternity now, don't you think they're glad that they chose to follow Jesus and not follow sin? It's kind of a dumb question, right? I mean, nobody in eternity is going, man, I wish I would have indulged the flesh more and given up less. Nobody says that. He says, of course, in eternity, that's how they think because they're living in the presence of God. And what he says to them is, you are soon going to be in eternity. And you need to start living now like you will have wished you would lived when you are at that point. Psalm 90 verse 12, so teach us to number our days that we may apply our hearts to learn wisdom. So teach us to number our days so that we may apply our hearts to learn wisdom. What does that verse mean? Martin Luther translated that verse this way. Lord, teach us to think about death so that we might know how to live. Because it is only when we start to think about eternity that we will develop the right attitude toward our life now. It is only as we think through our lives through the lens of eternity that we will develop the right priorities. You are going to die, all of you, and you're going to stand before God. And when you die and stand before God, nothing that you've accomplished on earth is going to matter at all. Steve Jobs, a man who's literally accomplished more than anybody else in our generation. Steve Jobs knew that as he approached death, he said, it was in this interview, when I die, nothing I've accomplished on earth matters to me anymore. All that matters is God and eternity, and if it's true. Do you understand that you will very soon be in eternity, relatively speaking? James says that our life is like a mist. It's like a vapor that you, like in the morning, if you blow on the mirror, just lasts for a moment. He says, that's how brief your life is. And you better start living now like you will wish you had lived when you are at that point, because it is sooner than you and I think. Fast forward your life 100 years and live from that vantage point. What will you wish you had done with your life? What will you wish you had done with your money? What will you wish you had decided about Jesus? And start to think that way. Remember eternity. In verse 7, he gives you a third motivation to stop sinning. The end of all things is at hand. Therefore, be self-controlled and sober-minded. All right, number 3, remember that both those things, the resurrection and eternity, both of them are imminent. All right, 2 things that are imminent. Number 1, your death. You don't know when you're going to die. For some of you, it may be 60 years from now. Some of you, it might be this afternoon. But there's another thing that he's saying here, and that is the return of Christ is imminent. The end is near. So you ought to live like people who expect to see Jesus any minute. Like Martin Luther, again, to quote him, he said, you should live like Jesus died yesterday, was raised this morning, and that you'll see him again tonight. That's how you should live. If you knew, here's my question, if you knew Jesus was coming back tonight, how would that change how you live today? Because that's what Peter is telling you to think like. Now, some of you, the more astute of you, some of you who are a little bit more cynical, are like, wait a minute. Didn't Peter write that like 2,000 years ago? So wasn't Peter wrong about the fact that the end was near? Because 2,000 years is a long time, and it's true. There have been some skeptics, like people who teach at, Chapel Hill, NC State, who have taken that verse to say the apostles expected Jesus to return in their lifetime, and therefore the apostles were wrong about that. But that is not what that says. Peter didn't say that Jesus was going to return in his lifetime. He just said the end is near. And he said that you and I are to live like we expect to see Jesus any minute, because that actually could happen. Think of it like this. The end is near. Think of like God's work in history like a set of acts in a play. You got like four or five acts in a play. Act number one was God's creation. Act number two was the Abrahamic covenant. Act number three was God working through Moses and the law. Act number four was Jesus actually coming to earth. Act number five is where we are right now, where, you know, we are spreading the gospel throughout the world. And then act number six is when Jesus comes back, establishes his kingdom, and brings judgment. We're in this penultimate act right now, act number five, and we have no idea when Jesus is coming back. So even though we don't know if it's now or 2,000 years from now, he says, live like you could see him at any moment, because it might be today. The end is near. You just don't know. Or I'll give you another analogy to help you think about it. Kind of like my family and I will decide to go somewhere, so we go get in the car. And by we, I mean me and my four kids go sit in the car. And my wife, still in the house, doing whatever it is that you girls do for that extra, you know, 5 or 10 minutes. She's in there putting the finishing touches on her face or whatever it is, okay? So we're sitting there in the car, and we're waiting on her to come out the garage door. And as I'm sitting there, one of my daughters, who, you know, has been through this charade before, is like, Dad, you know, could we run up to Dunkin' Donuts and, you know, grab something? Because we have Dunkin' Donuts like 4 minutes away from us, and grab and come back. Now, what do I say? I'm like, no, we can't, because we're waiting on your mom. She knows that we've got time to go up to Dunkin' Donuts and come back. In fact, truth be told, we've got time to go up there probably 3 or 4 times and get back. She knows that. But I also know that if we go to Dunkin' Donuts and my wife comes out and we are not there, there is going to be hell to pay, right? So I have to sit there like she's coming back at any moment, because she might, and I have to be ready. What Peter is telling them is you are to live like Jesus could come back at any moment, because he might. You have to maintain this posture of readiness, because it's only when you maintain that posture that you are thinking about life rightly. See how it says be sober? Here's the irony of this passage. It is living in light of the imminence of the end that makes you live soberly. And so then it'll keep your priorities straight. The irony is, we always think of people who think the end is near as like crazy people, right? You think of some dude in a sandwich board walking around the campus of NC State, you know, yelling the end is near, and you think he's lost his mind. Now, chances are he has lost his mind. But he's saying that it is people who understand that Jesus' eternity is imminent. They're the only ones who ever get their priorities straight. They're the only ones who live soberly. If Jesus were coming back tonight, how would that change how you live today? If the knowledge that Jesus was coming back tonight would cause any change in your life, then you are not living soberly. You are drunk right now on the world's distractions.
10: 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Sobering questions today from Pastor J.D. Greer on Summit Life. Tomorrow, we'll be concluding this teaching series in 1 Peter called I Am an Alien. But in the meantime, you can catch up on previous messages at jdgreer.com. Let's be honest, when it comes to the book of Revelation, most of us fall into one of two camps. Either we're obsessed with it, or we're overwhelmed and avoid it altogether. It certainly can feel confusing, even intimidating. And yet, it's the very book God gave to help steady us in uncertain times. So we're going to study it together this fall here on the program. Revelation isn't meant to stir fear. 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I'm Molly Vidovich. Do not miss tomorrow as we conclude our study in 1 Peter called I Am an Alien. 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
19: Welcome to Turning Point. Going through hardship is never enjoyable, but it's almost always beneficial. Today, Dr. David Jeremiah considers how that truth plays out in the life of Job, who learned firsthand how God can bring the greatest of blessings from the worst of circumstances. From the series, Making Sense of It All, here's David to introduce his message, When Trials Become Our Teacher.
20: Well, there's one man in the Bible whose trials surpass everybody else's. And that man, of course, is the man Job. And we're going to look at the second chapter of the book of Job today and draw some wonderful principles that help us understand what to do when trials become our teacher. We'll get there in just a moment. Hey, Turning Point has a magazine that we're very proud of because we know it's helping people in their walk with the Lord. It's meant to add value to your life. It's coordinated with the teaching that is on the air every day. And it's available to you just for the asking. If you're not getting the magazine now, when you write or call or however you get in touch with us, just say, please send me the magazine and you'll get the next copy that comes off the press. It's a beautiful presentation of biblical truth, devotional thoughts for every day, Monday through Friday, and one for the weekend, plus articles to help you in your walk with the Lord and information about the ministry of Turning Point around the world. It's a wonderful tool, and we want you to have it. Be sure to take advantage of this opportunity and have it mailed to your home. Now let's get started with this discussion on trials from the book of Job. Today I want to talk with you about the subject of when trials become our teacher. The weekend, plus articles to help you in your walk with the Lord and information about the ministry of Turning Point around the world. It's a wonderful tool, and we want you to have it. Be sure to take advantage of this opportunity and have it mailed to your home. Now let's get started with this discussion on trials from the book of Job. Today I want to talk with you about the subject of when trials become our teacher. I have often recounted

0: Maybe it's a white lie or pocketing the extra change you were given by mistake. 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But today on Focal Point, we're reminded why disobedience is such a big deal. 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
1: I suppose if you're normal, and of course you all are, that you would prefer peace over war. I suppose that you would prefer calm over conflict, that you would prefer tranquility over clashes. I assume that'd be the case. I mean, that's what we would prefer. And if we're normal, that's the preferred route for you and me. Unfortunately, if we go into the Christian life thinking that's what we're going to have, we are a spiritual disaster waiting to happen. I know some people immediately protest. They say, well, wait a minute, you know, Christian life, isn't that about bringing peace? And there's a lot of talk about peace, and didn't Jesus, you know, bring peace and all of that? And you know what? He did. But he brought a particular kind of peace. In his first coming, he made it very clear that the reason he came was to get us connected with God, to bring us peace with God. And it is for that very reason, in a world that's not at peace with God, and even in a body that's not at peace with God, that we are filled with conflict. And unfortunately, a lot of skirmishes and battles that take place in our daily lives. And we just got to come to grips with that as a reality. Now, I suppose we could look at the concentric circles that the Bible spells out for us in terms of the conflict. And there's all kinds of conflict on a variety of levels that if you're going to be a follower of Christ, you should expect and anticipate. But I want to talk about the ones that Hebrews 11 addresses next for us in our series on ambitious faith. It's a kind of conflict that is probably the closest to home. It's the one that you will deal with every day of the Christian life. It's the conflict that you and I have because of a very simple command in Scripture that the Bible calls us as Christians to do. And that is that God has said multiple times in the Bible that we are to strive to be holy just like He's holy. Sounds easy enough. It just doesn't work out on a daily basis. As a matter of fact, the Bible says that you've got a lot of opposition as it relates to that simple task. At least it's simple to understand. It's not simple to do, but it's going to be fraught with battles and clashes and conflict because, number one, you have, according to 1 Peter 5, an enemy that's like a roaring lion, and he prowls around seeking someone to devour. He wants to take you out. And his method is to try and get you to compromise, pull you into some kind of sin that will ruin your path of sanctification, that will render you ineffective. And that's the main thing he's looking to do in your life. Then you've got, according to Romans chapter 12, verse 1, a world system that's constantly trying to squeeze you into its mold. Have you noticed that? They want you to be like them, and like them is not always like what God would like you to be. And so you've got this other pressure in your life to try and put you in a path that takes you away from living according to the will of God. And that's a pressure we face on a daily basis. Thirdly, as it relates to this this battle to do the right thing in life, the Bible says you've got a conflict that wages inside of you. Because we're still in this unredeemed container called our flesh, the Bible says that, according to 1 Peter 4, that there are evil desires in you that wage war against your soul. You've experienced a little bit of that, I trust. We know what that's like. We've got desires, and we know they're not right, and we shouldn't do that, but here's this nagging temptation to cross a line or to be quiet when we should speak up or to kind of take a shortcut when we know we ought to go the long route because that would be God's way, and it's constantly there. It's a battle that we struggle with. Now, the second flag people throw on the play is, well, you know, I'm all into grace, see, and that's what you don't understand. I understand the grace of God, and we're not under the law, and so sin is not a really big deal to me because I know it's been paid for on the cross, so it's okay, I'm all right. I don't have to fight this. You make it sound like such a big deal. I mean, but it's been paid for. It's done. We're okay. Well, for those of you that think grace is a kind of a get-out-of-jail-free card, that it's a license to say, well, it's all right because it's all been paid for, then the Bible would be very clear to respond to that by saying you don't understand grace at all. Sure enough, we don't earn our way into the family of God, and doing good things and being righteous doesn't get us right with God. But according to Scripture, Paul wrote to Titus in the early church, and he said, don't you understand that grace is the thing that instructs us to deny ungodliness? It's because God has granted us grace in Christ that we should have a zeal and a passion to say, I'm not going to live for sin anymore. And with the enemy of God prowling around in the world system and my own flesh rebelling against this desire to live godly, you've got to know that if you are passive in the Christian life, you're spiritual disaster waiting to happen. I mean, you are no match if you're not ready to put up your dukes and say, I'm ready to fight this thing called sin and temptation. It is the norm of the Christian life. In the words of Romans chapter 8, you are to declare war on sin in this way, that you are to put to death the misdeeds of the body, which means that we're all saying, okay, I'm all out declaring war on this. And even though people may say, well, I don't abuse grace and I understand I should be righteous and I want to grow in this path of sanctification, there's a lot of people that sit here this morning or will hear this message and they still don't feel the urgency to fight sin. And let me give you a quick little pre-sermon. Can I do that? I got the microphone, so here I go. Five things, real quick. Reasons that sin is a big deal, okay? Number one, sin is a big deal in our lives because it causes pain on the cross of Christ, okay? And let's just get real clear. Christ had to pay for every specific sin that he would forgive in the people of God. As he hung on a cross, he had to be treated by the Father as though he were the guy that compromised, as though he were the guy embroiled in lust and sin, as though he were the person that had the terrible attitude or couldn't control his anger. And the Father, the Bible says, had poured out his wrath on the Son. Secondly, it renders us ineffective in being useful for God. As Paul wrote Timothy, he said, listen, here's what God is looking for, clean vessels. And if you'd rid yourself from sin in your life, then God can use you. And the more holy we are, and the more righteous we are, and the more we walk in step with God's Spirit, the more God's going to reach for you like a tool out of a toolbox and say, I can use you. Now, I'm going to do something great in and through you. And I'd like to be as effective as I can for God. Wouldn't you like to make a difference in your neighborhood, with your neighbors, the people that you interact with the people in your workaday world? That would be good. Well, a lot of it depends on how clean of a vessel you are. And so I don't want to be rendered ineffective by falling into sin on a perpetual, constant basis. Thirdly, and we've talked a lot about this in the book of Hebrews, sin is a big deal because sin mitigates our eternal rewards. It takes away from our eternal rewards. And I know a lot of us believe in spiritual communism and all that. But the bottom line is there will be a real diverse group of people in the kingdom of God. Some that are rewarded richly and others, according to 1 Corinthians 3, who on judgment day will suffer loss. We're not talking about condemnation. There's no purgatory. This is not a preview to hell. You're not going to be punished there or spanked on judgment day. But the Bible says you will suffer because of the squandered opportunities to serve God faithfully. And that's all about sin. And so I really would like to keep as much of the future reward that God has planned in his grace for me intact. Fourthly, it brings painful discipline into our lives, as Hebrews chapter 12 will show us. We're going to do a whole series on that section of the scripture. But man, I don't want, as the scripture says, to have that painful experience of God's discipline. And as I often say, you may not believe in spanking, parents, but God does, okay? And he often will bring out the paddle and apply it to our spiritual fanny. And he'll say, listen, because of your sin, you need corrective measures, and pain is a great way to do this. It gets our attention, as C.S. Lewis liked to say. I mean, he shouts to us in our pain, and he wants to get us back on the path of righteousness. So much of the future of my pain or the peaceful fruit of righteousness will depend on how I live. And I'd like to avoid as much sin as possible because I don't like spankings, much like my kids. I'd like to avoid as many as possible. Fifthly, we've got to understand that God is not a software program, right? He is a person. And according to the scripture, our sin grieves the heart of God. And let's just think about that for a minute. Here is a God in heaven who has done everything to bring us to himself. He has offered his own son. He's taken your sin and placed it on his son. And when we sin, how does it feel, parents, to watch your kids rebel? I mean, this is a painful thing to the heart of God. So I want to say, you know what? This is not just an esoteric, philosophical, abstract discussion. This is important. We got to battle sin. We got to declare war on sin in our lives to get us into heaven. Is that what I said? Help me with that. No, that's not what I said. But to walk in a path of sanctification, because so much hangs on whether or not I'm going to say no to temptation this week. We've just got to feel that. And if we feel that, then I think we can all throw up our hats and say, okay, this is important. Let's declare war on sin. Question is, how do we do it? Well, there's a lot of things the Bible has to say, but there are some specific tools for us in Hebrews chapter 11, beginning in verse number 23. And if you have your Bibles, I want you to open there, because in this series of examples of the Old Testament, we get to an example of ambitious faith, and it hones in on the issue of fighting temptation. The template for us is Moses and his parents. And the great thing about this passage is, if we look at it carefully, we'll begin to understand the ingredients for fighting temptation. And if there's good reason for me to do it, then, man, I just want to know how. And there's some great examples here for us, beginning in verse 23, Hebrews chapter 11. Look at verse number 23, as it says, by faith. And that's the issue. And it does take ambitious faith to walk a path of righteousness. He says, well, let's think of Moses' parents for a minute. They hid him for 3 months after he was born. That's because Pharaoh had said all baby boys got to be killed. And they saw he was no ordinary child. I mean, which was a head scratcher for expositors, because this is more than just, well, he's really cute, let's save him. I mean, there was something here. We don't know what it is. It's not clear, but both Stephen in his sermon in Acts 7 and 8, and both the Exodus passage in Exodus 2, and both this passage, thirdly, they say there's something about this kid. There was this idea that they had from God. This kid could be like the deliverer or something. I mean, he's not ordinary. There was something about him. And so they said, there's no way we can give in to the sin of tossing our kid into the river. We're going to do whatever we can to save him. And what did it take? Bottom of verse 23, it took them dealing with fear. They weren't afraid of the king's edict. They had to say, you know what, we're putting that aside because we're going to do the right thing here, which in that case was to save their kid. Verse 24, spotlight shifts to Moses as he's grown up. He grew up, he refused to be known as the son of Pharaoh's daughter. You know the story, he's raised in Pharaoh's palace. Now he's got a choice, because he's really not an Egyptian. He's a Hebrew, and he sees the Hebrews being mistreated, and he says, I'm going to stand with them. He chose, verse 25, to be mistreated along with the people of God rather than to enjoy the pleasures of sin for a short time. That was a choice, which, by the way, that's what this sermon is all about. It's about making choices. Am I going to compromise, or am I going to do the right thing? Am I going to fudge a little bit here on what God told me to do? Or am I going to live passionately and say, if God said it, I'm going to do it? And he said, in this case, you know what? Here's an option for sin. No, even if it's pleasurable, even if there's some kind of benefit there, I know it's short term and I'm going to say no to it. I'm going to stand with the people of God. Verse 26, he regarded disgrace for the sake of Christ, which was still 1,500 years away. He had a sense of God's Redeemer. And for that, he says, you know, it's of greater value than all the treasures of Egypt. Give me, pay me whatever. I'm not going to compromise, because, bottom of verse 26, he was looking ahead to his reward. Different perspective. Let's start up there in verse number 23. Starts with two guys, or two people, Amram, right, and Jochebed. Jochebed kind of sounds like a guy, but it's not. I'm sure it was a really cute Hebrew girl. Amram and Jochebed, they got a young family brewing. They got an old sister, an older sister, right, a young preteen perhaps, and her name is Sunday school grad. See, we got you going last week on the Sunday school trivia, didn't we? Her name is Miriam. Very good. And there's a little three-year-old toddler running around in Jochebed's, nursery. And his name is Aaron, who happened to be a Levite. The year, by the way, 1500, is 275 years after the close of last week's sermon, which was the end of the book of Genesis. We ended with Joseph there giving instruction about his bones. And the bottom line is, we've had 275 years down there in Egypt, and they were multiplying like bunny rabbits. I mean, they were growing exponentially. These Hebrew people in God's sovereign plan, kids everywhere, okay? Lots of kids. 275 years, it's growing like crazy. And then the Bible says in Exodus chapter 1, there was a Pharaoh that rose to power that didn't know Joseph. Oh, I don't remember Joseph. See, they were favorable to the Jews because of Joseph and what he had done to save the nation. And now they said, well, we don't even know that guy. So all of a sudden now, all they saw with the Hebrews was a growing threat. Why? Because they're growing like a weed. Look at all these people. And because, like a lot of ancient Near Eastern monarchs, that posed a threat for a coup d'etat or some kind of takeover, here they said, listen, we got to do something about it. So Pharaoh's edict was every baby boy, as though the girls weren't a threat, but every baby boy had to be tossed into the Nile and killed. And he gave instruction to the Hebrew midwives when they gave birth to these kids, and they were to kill them. If it's a boy, kill him. If it's a girl, okay. So we didn't want a standing, growing army growing up to take over the Pharaoh's court. Well, pregnant Jochebed, got a baby, two kids. Wow, what do I do now? And the Bible says, according to Hebrews chapter 11, verse number 23, they got over the understandable fear of doing what the king had told them to do. And that's what, by the way, what most sin feels like, pressure, doesn't it? I mean, when we are tempted to sin, there's that pressure to push us down the wrong path. And in this case, it was a king's edict, Pharaoh's edict. Now, ask this question of yourself. What were the consequences of defying an ancient Near Eastern monarch's command? Was there something attached to that? Was there consequences? Was there something to fear about that act of disobedience? Well, absolutely. If you disobeyed the king, I mean, this is not Congress, right? I mean, this is not your parents. This is the monarch. He will kill you. And so there was a lot at stake. So they had a lot of fear to overcome, which, by the way, would be a nice thing to jot down. If you and I are going to do right, we have to just stand up and do right and not fear the consequences. Don't fear the consequences, because there are consequences to doing the right thing, not just in ancient Egypt, but also today. Am I right about that? Is there not a price to pay if today you say in your heart, this week I'm not going to compromise? And when the boss says, do this, and I know it's unethical, there's a price to pay. Could cost me my job. Maybe on a lesser scale, could cost me a client, could cost me my reputation. It's a lot of things that it could cost to say, I'm going to do the right thing and say no to the pressure and temptation of compromise. Well, here's the deal. How do we deal with that fear? Because a lot of us, well, I'm just afraid. Here's how to deal with the fear. Turn back to Exodus chapter 1, because Jochebed and Amram were not the first people to defy the king's edict. As a matter of fact, we have a great template and a prototype that Jochebed and Amram followed in the steps of. And it was two Hebrew midwives. And take a look at the great example they laid down and how they dealt with it in Exodus chapter 1. Exodus 1, look at verse 15. Here they are. The king of Egypt, that's the Pharaoh, said to the Hebrew midwives, whose names in this case specifically were Shiphrah and Puah. Sorry, but that was their names, right? When you help the Hebrew women in childbirth and observe them on their delivery stool, if it is a boy, kill him. Now, they didn't need the forthcoming Ten Commandments to figure out that's not right. So they knew the right thing to do, which was not to kill them. If it's a girl, let her live. The midwives, however, feared Pharaoh. Underline the word Pharaoh there. Do you see it? Is that what it says? Do you think they feared Pharaoh? Oh, yeah. In the next verse, they're about to lie to Pharaoh. I mean, their knees knock when they defy the king's order. But the focus here isn't on how much or how little they feared Pharaoh. The focus in this text is they feared God. Do you see? I mean, if you really want to deal with the fear of man, don't just sit in the mirror and go, I shouldn't fear my boss. I shouldn't fear my boss. I shouldn't fear my boss. Okay? Here's what you should learn to do. If you want to stand up to the fear of the consequences of doing right, learn to fear God. Because they feared God, they did not do what the king of Egypt told them to do. They didn't give in to the pressure and they let the boys live, which, by the way, is exactly what Jochebed and Amram were about to do. Somehow circumvent the king's edict, because that's the wrong thing to do and I need to do the right thing. And they said, we're not going to fear you. Matter of fact, the Hebrew midwives made it really clear, we're going to fear God more. That's so important. If you want to learn to have less of a fear of man, all you got to focus on is saying, I need to learn to fear God. And we've dealt with this in the book of Hebrews already. I mean, let's not double talk our way through this. That is, when I think about standing before the God of the universe, naked at the bema seat of the judgment seat of Christ, 2 Corinthians 5, that I'm going to say, I fear the accountability of God. And I'm not afraid of condemnation. I'm not going to hell. There's no purgatory. But what I'm concerned about is standing there and giving account for the deeds done in the body, whether good or bad. I'm concerned about that. And that is a big day of accountability. And I should say in my heart and my mind, that is going to motivate me to fear you less than I fear God. Some people marvel at the teens that get through high school and they don't fall to drugs and they don't smoke pot and they don't have sex in the back seat of the car and they don't get drunk and they don't, you know, fall to all the temptations. And sometimes when people find out that I steered clear of all that, they go, how in the world did that happen? You must have gone to the sissified high school, or you were some nerd with a pocket protector and no one ever offered you drugs. That's how you did it, right? No, believe it or not, I wasn't a total nerd in high school. I know that's hard to believe. And I didn't go to sissified high school, you know, big city, big high school, all the temptations, all the stuff out there. How did Mike Fabares and all the other people like me avoid that stuff? I don't think it wasn't that we didn't fear fitting in. I feared not fitting in. I feared being ridiculed. I feared being called an oddball. But I had a greater fear than that. The fear of my dad. See, that was a greater fear. And I've told you this before, dad was a big motorcycle cop, come home, big badge, big black outfit, big shiny gun right here. And it seemed like it, when he was cleaning his gun, that was when he'd ask me, so taking any drugs at school, son? Right? Talk to me about your compromise. I mean, you know, it was like, I feared with a healthy respect the fact that I don't want to give an account to dad and say yes or have him catch me doing something wrong. I had to fear this one greater than that. And I think we got to get to the place where we say, if you're going to toe the line with God, you've got to learn to have a healthy respect and a fear for God that says, I fear disobeying God more than I fear going along with the pressure at work, more than I fear doing what my family says I ought to do, because, you know, that's what we all do. And I know that's not the God or Christian thing to do, you little goody two shoes, but come on, just compromise with us. You got to say, no, I'm going to stand before God one day. And that to me is of greater concern than fitting in with you right now. You know how this worked out, don't you? Exodus chapter 2. And when we get specifically to the scene here in Exodus chapter 2, and we've got Moses being born. Does he work it out for good in the big scheme of things? Yeah, we've learned that in this series, haven't we? He works for good, all these things. He works them together for good if you love God, called according to his purpose. But in the short run, there may be a few bumps along the way. And what you need to have is a resolve that whether this works out perfectly or not, I'm not going to compromise.
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1: Thanks, Dave. 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
2: 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Now, tonight, there's a concert with George Dennehy. He actually was here at the K-Wave studios today. I got to meet him. Quite a gentleman. He was here with Pastor Bill Welsh in the Refuge Radio program. And myself and Phil Ross enjoyed getting to meet him. And we got to know him a little better by listening listening to him on Refuge Radio earlier today with Pastor Bill Welsh. He was born without arms, and he's a musician. He plays music plays a guitar by using his feet, and he also sings as well and tells his story about, you know, being from a Romanian orphanage and being brought to the U.S. and being adopted and having many other adopted brothers and sisters, and it's just a tremendous blessing just to hear his story. Now, he's actually probably on stage right now at Grace Community Church in Lake Forest. That concert started about 7 o'clock this evening. He's also going to be at Refuge Calvary Chapel tomorrow. He's going to be there for their Resident Summer Concert Series. That is a series where they're having live music each Wednesday all the way through August 26th. And tomorrow, Wednesday, July 15th, they're going to be having George Dennehy there. So that concert begins at 6:30 p.m. and you can get there early for the food and artisan vendors at 5:30 p.m. And it's a free concert. So get all the details about the Resident Summer Concert Series at Refuge Calvary Chapel in Huntington Beach when you go to kwave.com and go to the events page.
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10: Jesus is building his church on Peter's confession. Peter says, "You are the Christ." Jesus said he's going to build his church on the rock. It's upon this confession and truth that I'm going to build my church. Peter's not the rock. Peter is the mouthpiece. The truth he expressed about Jesus is the rock, the truth upon which the church is built.

0: and welcome to Know the Truth with Philip DeCourcy. I'm your host, Wayne Shepherd. Today, Pastor Philip answers some key questions about the Apostle Peter. We know he was a bold character and an influential leader, and he was part of the inner circle of Christ. But did Jesus give him special authority over the church? We're diving into a biblical examination of church history. 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Now, here's Pastor Philip.
1: I think the life and legacy of the Apostle Peter is one of great instruction and great inspiration. Under the leadership of the Lord Jesus, Peter becomes a critical and influential leader. He's dominant among the disciples. If you read the lists in Matthew and in Mark and in Luke, he's always the first disciple to be listed. Matthew 10, verse 2 says, he's the first. He's prominent. And I think that came about as much by natural means as by appointment, because he was a bold character. He speaks the most. He's the loudest. And before long, he's leading the charge. He's the spokesman for the 12. He's kind of at the spearhead of the band of disciples. He was part of the inner circle, the three that got to see things and do things with Jesus. The others didn't. When you get to the book of Acts, he dominates the first 12 chapters because he's the apostle to the Jew. Paul is the apostle to the Gentile. Read about that in Galatians 2, verse 8. So he's a critical, influential leader. Having lived for Christ, he dies for Christ. We're wrapping up his profile here. We believe that Peter was martyred under Nero in the mid-60s alongside his wife. His wife was martyred with him. But I think there's an elephant in the room in terms of a question that I have asked myself. And if you're thinking at all, you're going to ask yourself, if you know anything about church history and the question of Peter's leadership. Do you know what that question is? Was Peter the first pope? Because according to Catholic tradition, this man who had a prominent role in the early church became the first bishop of Rome, the first pope, and his successors, the bishops of Rome, are themselves popes. And they've been given an extraordinary role by God. According to Catholic tradition, the pope, the bishop of Rome, is the head of the visible church. He claims jurisdiction to the visible church all across the world. He claims jurisdiction over our church, which we totally reject, by the way. If he's sitting on his seat or throne in Rome and he speaks what's known as ex cathedra, that is in an official capacity as the head of the church and the teacher of truth, his words are to be embraced with the same honor and authority as God's written word. This is the official teaching of the Catholic Church, and the world will present him this way, as the head of Christians. You ever listen to how he's described? Whether you like it or not, he's presented as if he's the head of our church. He's the head of all Christians. He's a spokesman for Christianity on earth, because you see, according to Catholic theology, that's exactly what he is. In fact, he's called what? The vicar of Christ. The word vicar means in the place of. Well, there's a big title, isn't it? In the place of Christ. Now, I thought that was the role of the Holy Spirit. In fact, it is. But this is the claim of the Pope. In fact, I read a book several years ago that shows the audacity of the Roman claim, because the Pope is called the Holy Father, the Pontiff, and the Vicar of Christ. Those are the three titles of the Trinity, if you think about it. The audaciousness and arrogance of it all. The Holy Father, there is one Father in heaven. Pontiff means bridge builder, mediator. I thought Jesus was the one mediator between God and man. We don't need another man who's not God to be the mediator between God and man, and the vicar of Christ. And so I want to spend a little bit of time. We're going to answer this question as quickly as we can and then move into the heart of what I want to say. But was Peter the first pope of it all? The Holy Father, there is one Father in heaven. Pontiff means bridge builder, mediator. I thought Jesus was the one mediator between God and man. We don't need another man who's not God to be the mediator between God and man, and the vicar of Christ. And so I want to spend a little bit of time. We're going to answer this question as quickly as we can and then move into the heart of what I want to say. But was Peter the first pope? Let's answer that question, because you need

Catholic doctrine. The Pope is kind of presented even among evangelicals as this kind of congenial figure, someone that we like and appreciate. In fact, I was at a meeting recently in a school not far from here where a leading evangelical had come to give a talk on Martin Luther, the reformer, and myself and the staff went to hear him. It was excellent. He picked 7 dramatic words and built a wonderful storyline around them about the life of Martin Luther. It was very enjoyable and very edifying. But what was interesting, having just given us something of the life of the great Protestant reformer who rejected papal authority, rejected papal infallibility, who stood against the teaching of the Catholic Church. In the Q&A session, this man was asked what he thought about the present Pope. Now, given the audacious claims of the Catholic Church that this man is the vicar of Christ, claims jurisdiction over the visible church, that indeed when he speaks ex cathedra, we are given the very word of God equal to the written word of God. Given those audacious claims, arrogant claims, given the fact that the Pope, from my point of view, forgive me, I'm not trying to be provocative, but he's a spiritual imposter. And that's how our forefathers saw him. In fact, the Westminster Confession of Faith said he was the man of sin, the Antichrist, the one who stands up in the temple and claims to be God. Given that, I was absolutely floored by how mild and mitigated this man's response was. And he went on to talk about, well, I've met several of the popes, he said. He says, I haven't met this one, but from all that I read, he's congenial and he's humble. In fact, he lives now in a little apartment at the back of the Vatican. He doesn't live in luxury like former popes have. He doesn't wear fancy shoes. And I'm sitting there going, are you kidding me? Now you're going to tell us he likes pizza. What's this got to do with the fact that we're dealing with 200 young ministerial students who are standing before you, and this is what you want to say about the Pope? Why don't you graciously but firmly remind them that as evangelical Protestants, we reject his claims of jurisdiction over the church. His words are not the word of God. In fact, Catholic doctrine opposes the gospel of sovereign grace and sola fide, faith alone in Christ alone. Speak up, man. But that's what we got. I did have a talk with them after the Q&A. I can assure you of that. Didn't get anywhere, but I felt good about it. So what about this question? Was Peter the first pope? Quickly, here's a few things I want you to think out in this limited response. One, there's no evidence that Peter attained the supreme and authoritative position among the disciples. He was not seen as the primary leader among the apostles. He had an importance and he had a prominence, but that's not the same as papacy and primacy. In fact, he says in 1 Peter 5, verse 1, that he was a fellow elder among those to whom he wrote. A fellow elder. He was among them as a leader, not above them. In fact, he warns us in verse 3 of 1 Peter 5, not to lord it over the church. But that's exactly what popes do in their red slippers and their white gowns and their gold rings. They lord it over the people of God. He's a fellow elder. He doesn't lord it over the church. In fact, can you explain to me, my Catholic friend, that you are my friend? I'm not trying to be provocative. I offend you. I hope it's for the sake of Christ, not my manner. But do you explain to me how in 1st and 2nd Peter, Peter never talks about his own supremacy? In fact, Paul tells us in 2 Corinthians 12, verse 11, that he comes second to no apostle. There was no pegging order. It wasn't Peter and then everybody else arranged under him. How do you explain the bickering of the disciples in Luke 22, 24 to 30, on the eve of Jesus' crucifixion? They're all going, well, who's going to get the biggest seat in the kingdom? Well, should they not be? Hold on a minute. You're forgetting Peter's the guy. Peter's got the mantle. He's the prime leader and he has authority. No, that's not how they viewed him. In fact, isn't it striking that in the first council of the early church recorded in Acts 15, a council that was to decide the content and intent of the gospel in relation to the Gentiles, did they need to be circumcised? Did they need to be a partial Jew to be a complete Christian? Did they need to obey

0: Moses beyond believing in Christ. That's big league stuff. That's important. The purity of the church and the legacy of the apostles is at stake here. Who leads that council? Well, Peter, after all, he's the first pope. No, it's actually James. And Peter plays no prominent role there other than along with the other disciples. Very significant, isn't it? How do you explain all of that? When you read about the offices in the New Testament in 1 Corinthians 12:28, it talks about apostles and prophets and teachers. It doesn't talk about popes, doesn't talk about an office of a special category of man. Catholic theologians point to John 21 when Jesus elicits that confession from Peter, I love you, Lord, and he says it three times. Kind of interesting, he denies him three times and he has to affirm him three times. But then Jesus recommissions Peter and he says, hey, tend to my flock, feed the flock, shepherd the flock. And they go, there you have it. See, he's the chief shepherd. He's the supreme leader in the church. Hold on a minute, not so quick. Because in Acts 20, verse 28, the elders at the church at Ephesus were told that they are overseers over the flock of God. And they're to feed them and lead them. Number two, Matthew 16 teaches that Jesus is building his church on Peter's confession. This is the critical passage. This is where Peter confesses the Lord in answer to the question, whom do men say that I am? Peter says, well, kind of, I'll tell you who I think you are. You are the Christ, the Son of the living God. Verse 17, Jesus answered and said to him, blessed are you, Simon Barjona, for flesh and blood has not revealed this to you, but my Father who is in heaven. And I also say to you that you are Peter, and on this rock I will build my church, and the gates of hell shall not prevail against it. This is the verse that Catholic scholars will go to. There you have it. Jesus said he's going to build his church on the rock, Peter. Oh, is that what it says? Not sure, and I'll tell you why. Number one, Peter's in the second person. You are Peter. The rock is in the third person. This rock. Making a differentiation between Peter and the rock. You, Peter, this rock I'm going to build on. Interesting, too, the word Peter, Petros, it's in the masculine singular. But the word rock is Petra in the feminine singular. Again, there's a clear distinction. Peter's not the rock. It's you, Peter. Having confessed that I'm the Son of the living God, it's on this rock, this confession that you made, on this truth that I am the Son of God, the Savior of man. It's upon this gospel, this proclamation, this confession and truth that I'm going to build my church. And folks, that's exactly what the text means. Peter's not the rock. The truth he expressed about Jesus is the rock. And the second and third persons distinguish that, and the masculine singular and the feminine singular distinguish that. And the fact is, throughout this passage, the focus is on Christ, not Peter. Verse 13, who do men say that I am? Peter says, you are the Christ. Verse 20, he then commanded his disciples that they should tell no one that he was Jesus the Christ. From beginning to end, the passage is focused on Christ. Peter is the mouthpiece, and the truth that he expresses is the truth upon which the church is built. And I know that to be the case, I believe, because in 1 Peter chapter 2 and verse 7, Peter, supposedly the first pope, says that Christ is the chief cornerstone. We are simply the living stones. Paul will tell us in 1 Corinthians 3, verse 11, that no other foundation has been laid than that which is already laid, and that of the Lord Jesus Christ. Christ is the head of the church, Colossians 1, 17 to 18. And when you go to the history of the beginning of the church in the book of Acts, what do we read? We read that 3,000 souls were saved as Peter repeats his confession, repeats the truth that Jesus is the Son of the living God. And if you want to save yourself from a wicked generation, you need to put your faith in him. 3,000 souls were saved. And here's what we read about that early church, this church that's being built and growing. They continued in the apostles' doctrine. and in prayer and in fellowship and in the breaking of bread. There you have it, friends. Jesus builds his church on the gospel, the apostles' doctrine, preached and proclaimed. And as men believe what Peter confessed, that Jesus is the Son of God, they can be saved. Read about it in John's gospel right at the end. I write these things that you might believe on him, and having believed on him, you have eternal life. Number three, quickly, I'm not going to spend as much time on this, the keys to the kingdom. Again, there you have it. Peter was given the keys to the kingdom. Whatever that means, and I think it means access to the gospel. I want you to see something very simple. Matthew 18, verse 18, and John 20, verse 23, those same keys, that same ability to bind and loose was given to all the apostles. Okay, number four. The Catholic Church argues that when Jesus prayed that Peter's faith wouldn't fail, the implication is that he's unfailable or infallible. And they read into that, amazingly, that indeed through Jesus' prayer, Peter can be infallible. His faith can be perfect. And when he speaks ex cathedra, that is the word of God, and it's to be received as such. Seems an awful stretch to me, wouldn't you agree? Is it not a simple prayer of restoration? I'm going to pray that your faith won't fail. It's going to crack. You're going to wobble. But you're not going to lose your faith. You're going to persevere and come back. And when you're restored, Peter, I want you to establish others in the faith. And look, what Jesus prayed for, Peter, doesn't he pray for you and me? This isn't a special prayer for a special person. According to Romans 8, verse 34, he has entered into heavens to pray for us. According to John 17, 15, Jesus prayed not only for those who had believed on him, but those who would believe on him through those that had believed on him. So Peter was certainly prayed for, but everybody that heard the gospel through Peter, whose faith would be tested, they were prayed for. And by the way, since the Catholic Church tells us in matters of faith, when speaking officially, the Pope makes no mistakes, Peter certainly made mistakes about the faith. Classic example, Galatians 2, 11 to 14, when he retreats from fellowship with Gentile believers, Paul challenges him to the face because this is the gospel at stake here. Are you telling me, Paul says to Peter, that these believers aren't fully fledged brothers? That they need to be circumcised, eat kosher food, keep Levitical law? Peter, you're wrong. You're undermining Jesus Christ. You're making the cross void. And I'm challenging you, your face, brother. You've made a mistake and your thinking is wrong. The first pope supposedly got it really wrong on a matter of faith. Finally, and everybody said amen, but it's important. It's just not the rantings of an Irish Protestant. It's a pastor who wants to help you think through, who is this figure called the Pope? He claims jurisdiction over Christians throughout the world. Has he got that authority? Has he got that kind of power to speak with such authority? Does he speak infallibly? We're very ignorant. Even evangelical leaders, like I said, kind of embrace him as this kind of congenial figure. The church is weak. And the Protestant influence, by the way, in this country is even weaker. This country was founded by separatist Protestants and pilgrims and Puritans. Changed this, partly because of the ignorance of the culture and the ignorance and weakness of the church. There is no pope, never has been. In fact, that's my final point. There was no universal acceptance of the primacy of Peter in church history. I've given you the argument inside the Word of God. Let me give you an argument outside it. The earliest church fathers, says Charles Swindoll, never accepted the notion of the seat of Peter having priority over all other Christian churches. In fact, like the Protestant churches, Eastern Orthodox churches never accepted the authority of the Pope in nearly 2,000 years of its history. So there's, I hope, a convincing and compelling answer to the question, was Peter the first Pope? No. I agree with Spurgeon. Christ did not redeem his church with his blood that the Pope might come in and steal away the glory. He never came from heaven to earth and poured out his very heart that he might purchase his people, that a poor sinner, a mere man, should be set upon high to be admired by all the nations and to call himself God's representative on earth. Christ has always been the head of the church. Okay, Peter's an encouragement. I don't have time to get into this. I'm just going to throw you a bone. He's a prophetic encouragement and he's a personal encouragement. Here's the bone on the prophetic side. Peter had a particular ministry to the Jewish people. You can read about it in the first half of the book of Acts. In fact, in Galatians 2, verse 8, he's called the apostle to the Jew. And that has led some to make an argument that I think has some merit, that Peter's restoration, right? He falls and then he's restored. Peter's restoration speaks to the nation of Israel itself, who had rejected their Messiah, and reminds them that they too can rise after their fall, just as Peter did. You can read about that call by Peter in Acts 2, verse 36 to 39, recalls upon his own countrymen to come back to Christ. And maybe there's some merit to that, the prophetic encouragement. Peter, when you're restored, encourage the brothers. And maybe the brothers, in terms of some special focus, was Jewish brothers. And just as God had restored Peter, so he would restore the nation who would fall into blindness. But according to Paul in Romans 11, 25 to 27, that blindness would only be for a time until the Gentiles are saved, and then God will save all Israel. I think Peter's a great example of the restorative grace of God. And I think that restorative grace will show itself manifestly someday in history when God will go back to working with his people, Israel. The church has not replaced Israel. The Pope is not a successor to Peter.
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1: All right. 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I'm Wayne Shepherd. Join us again tomorrow when Philip DeCourcy continues this character study into the life of the Apostle Peter. That's coming up Wednesday on Know the Truth. Today's program was produced and sponsored by Know the Truth Incorporated. Jesus said, "You shall know the truth, and the truth shall make you free."
3: 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Michael David here, and fathers can be very important. We celebrated Father's Day last month, and fathers can be important in very many ways. Even though every family is different and children can thrive, you know, with a variety of different caregivers, but fathers can give that love and encouragement and comfort and sense of security that children can't really get from anyone else. And we're going to learn about that as we hear a Father's Day message as we join Dr. Mark Jobe on Bold Steps next.
4: This is Shauna on Johnny Erickson Tata Sharing Hope. Here's our dear friend Johnny with a lesson on leading the blind.
5: It happened the other day to my friend Carol. She and a neighbor went to the local mall and decided to have lunch at the food court. Now, if you have been to a food court in a busy mall, you know it's usually crowded and it's usually a noisy crisscross of tables and chairs shoved this way and that. Well, Carol and her neighbor carry their trays into this maze, and they found a place to sit. While they were lunching, she noticed at a short distance a blind woman making her way through the mall with a white cane. This blind woman seemed to walk with confidence as she slid her cane back and forth on the floor to guide her along. But when she got to the area around the food court, she ran into a problem. The blind woman got diverted from her path by a couple of chairs that were carelessly pushed out into the corridor. She struck her cane against one chair, walked forward, accidentally nudged a table, then backed up a few steps. She cocked her head as if to listen for an echo to guide her, but to no avail. She turned and nudged another chair and then stopped. Carol's neighbor was watching all this and sipping her soda, and she casually said, "Looks like that blind woman's in a little trouble." But that's all she did. With a little bit of concern and a little sadness, she just observed. Now, Carol realized that no one in that food court near the blind woman seemed to be watching. Maybe they were ignoring the situation. And Carol found it hard to just observe. She also found it hard to believe that others weren't aware of the predicament. So, pushing her food aside, Carol jumped up and ran over. When she drew near the blind woman, she said in a soft voice, "Pardon me, may I help you with directions? Can I move some chairs for you?" That's when the blind lady laughed and confessed, Well, yes, it seems I have lost my way a bit here. I need to get back to the main corridor. Can you get me back on track?" "Great," Carol said. "Let me point you in the right direction." And she did just that. I don't know how many people in that food court were watching, but if they were, they learned a lesson on how to help someone who's blind. Because if you see a disabled person struggling, there is nothing wrong with just asking if they need assistance. God says in Isaiah chapter 42, verse 16, "I will lead the blind by ways they have not known. Along unfamiliar paths I will guide them. I will turn the darkness into light before them and make the rough places smooth. These are the things I will do. I will not forsake them." Now, true, God is talking about not just the physically blind here, but the spiritually blind. Yet the principle applies to either. And if God has a heart to guide the blind, if the Lord takes notice when they are in trouble or have a need, shouldn't we, God's image bearers, do the same? Of course. And look, I realize not everyone is like my friend Carol, but there should be more people like her, especially Christians.
6: 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Ask God to show you who he wants you to come alongside and help. People like, well, like that blind woman that Johnny saw in the shopping mall. Be an Isaiah 42:16 kind of Christian. 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
9: There's only one father that your children will have. And there's some things that only you can give them that no one else in the world can give them. And so never underestimate the power of the position that God has placed you in over your children.

0: 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Mark is the founding pastor of New Life Community Church in Chicago. I'm Wayne Shepherd, and whether you're a father, a mother, maybe a grandparent, today's message is one that's designed for everyone. Mark, you gave this message originally around Father's Day last year, but it's appropriate any time of the year. You believe God has called all of us to the power of a parental blessing.
1: I do, Wayne. And you know, I've spent years ministering in communities, oftentimes where there's a lot of broken families. Mm-hmm. And very often, fathers who are struggling with what it means to be a father, or households where a father hasn't been present.
0: Yeah, they haven't had an example, have they?
1: No. And so this is a very powerful message. It talks about four key elements of blessing our children. And I just want to say that, yeah, you have the power to bless your children in a way that no one else in the world can. So this message, I think, is going to strike home for a lot of people.
0: Yeah, I'm anxious for our listeners to tune in now carefully as we go to Genesis chapter 48, bestowing the blessing on your children.
1: I heard of a priest and a rabbi that decided to room together, and they bought a car together. You know it's going to be a joke when I say a priest and a rabbi. So they decided to buy a car together. And the rabbi looked out the window and he saw that the priest was sprinkling the car with holy water. And so when he came back in, he said, "Hey, what were you doing?" He said, "Well, in my tradition, when a baby's born, we just bless them by sprinkling water on them." The rabbi thought, "Oh, okay." So the next day, the priest looked out the window and he saw the rabbi with a metal saw. And he was sawing off about 4 inches off the tailpipe of the car there. So the priest came in and said, what are you doing?" He said, "Well, in my tradition, we circumcise the babies that are born." And so that's a father's joke, so some of you aren't getting that. But see, we don't understand always the power that we have to bless, but at the end of this service, every man that's in this auditorium, I hope that you understand the power that God has given you to bless your children. 600 times in the Old Testament, we hear the phrase to bless. Literally in the Hebrew, it means to bow the knee, because when they were going to bless someone, the person that was about to be blessed would bow their knee, and the person imparting the blessing would lay their hand on them and then bless them. Blessing means that they would convey prosperity and favor and goodness upon the person that was about to be blessed. Years ago in 1986, when I just first started the ministry, when I first started pastoring, a little booklet came out by two Christian psychologists and psychiatrists called The Blessing. Gary Smalley and John Trent wrote a book, I have it in my hand, called The Blessing. In this book, they describe what they call the five elements of the blessing as we study in Scripture. I summarize it into four, just because I only have a certain length to teach here. But there are four key elements to the power of blessing our children. And I want to talk to you about those four key elements today, because I believe that there are some men and women in this auditorium that your entire life, you've been struggling to receive a blessing that you never received. Some of you have felt a vacuum inside of your soul as you look at your life, and you can't quite explain it, but it seems like no matter what you do, there's always, well, you're always falling short in your own mind. And some of you, what you never received, and it's difficult for you to give, you never received the blessing, so you cannot give that which you have not received. You have to receive it in order to give it. We saw last week how Jacob desired for his father to bless him, but he always felt like he fell short, and the blessing always went to his older brother, whom his father showed favoritism to. And even though he became a successful man in his business and had 12 children and 2 wives, and he had grown, he still felt like he lacked the blessing of his father. If you look at Genesis chapter 48, you will find these four elements listed. Jacob is now an old man. He's not just a father or grandfather, but now he's a great-grandfather. And his son comes, he's a grandfather. His son comes to him, Joseph comes to him, and he wants his father to give the blessing to his grandchildren. Jacob is semi-blind, older, and yet we find in this passage this old man laying hands on his two grandchildren and speaking into their future and speaking into their life and giving them the powerful blessing of God upon their life. As we look at this passage, I see that there's a couple elements that are true of all the blessings that are given in the Old Testament. And by the way, can I say, I don't have to explain this because I think you know this, but we can never underestimate the power of a father's influence on a child's life. Never underestimate the power of your influence. In fact, I read recently that the FBI did a study on 17 kids, basically, that had shot their classmates in different towns and high schools around the United States of America. And they discovered that all 17 shooters had different background, different ethnicities, different socioeconomic backgrounds, but they had one thing in common. All 17 shooters had problems with their father. There's something about a young man that has difficulty relating to his father that creates an angry young man. A young man that doesn't quite know his identity, that's wrestling for something that he doesn't have. It's like when you're hungry and someone has food and you don't get it, it makes you frustrated. When you're a young man or a young woman and you desire identity and blessing and value and you don't get it, it makes you angry. As we look at Jacob blessing his sons, I want to speak into you because I believe all of us have the power to bless. And you have been called, especially as fathers, to a unique position. There are many teachers that your children may have. There are many coaches that may come into their life. There are many mentors that will come in and out of their lives. They'll have different bosses that they relate to. But listen to me, men. There's only one father that your children will have. And there's some things that only you can give them that no one else in the world can give them. And so never underestimate the power of the position that God has placed you in over your children. Four things to convey the blessing. Number one, meaningful touch and affection. Look at what it tells us in Genesis chapter 48. Now Israel's eyes were failing. Israel, you remember that Israel's other name was what? Jacob. His name was Jacob, and after he wrestled with God, they called his name Israel. So Israel's eyes were failing because of old age. How many of you should be wearing bifocals, but you refuse to do it, and so you're kind of reading like this, right? Israel's eyes were failing because of old age, and he could hardly see. So Joseph, his son, brought his sons close to him, and his father kissed them and embraced them. Now, I want you to note that that is significant because in every blessing we see in the Old Testament, there is always a touching. There's always a display of affection that's demonstrated in the act of blessing. There's something when the king went to bless and anoint whoever was going to be next king, they would impose hands on him. When a father was about to bless his sons or daughters, they always laid their hands on him. In this case, the grandfather kisses them, embraces them, and lays their hand on them because there's something about physical touch in the right way that demonstrates you are valuable to me. There's been studies that have been done on this. For example, a doctor by the name of Tiffany Field did extensive studies on the power of touch. And what she discovered is that there's something that is conveyed when we touch our children, when they receive appropriate physical touch, a hug, a kiss on the cheek, an arm around them, that somehow that conveys you are important. You have value to me. I think that's why God created babies, to somehow trigger in us the want to touch them and cuddle them and hold them. How about it? Something about babies and puppies that you just want to pet them. And we have a dog in our house named Angel. She's actually 8 years old. So in human years, I think she's probably 65, but she looks like a puppy. When people come to our house, they always say, oh, how cute, and they want to touch her. She doesn't like to be touched by a lot of people, so she kind of runs away. But people always, there's something about babies that make you want to hold them and pinch their cheek and cuddle them. And there's something powerful about human affection and touch that way, because what it does is it makes a baby healthier. They've done studies in which babies had an immune deficiency disease and were unable to be touched because of their disease. And what they've discovered is that those babies that are not held, and those babies that are not touched, and those babies that are not caressed, it begins to affect them socially, and it begins to affect them physically and health-wise, because they were meant to be touched and held and embraced and cuddled and loved upon. And when that is lacking, it affects their development. There are some of you here, men, that grew up under a culture in which physical display of affection towards your children was not encouraged. It was a more of an austere culture. And so some of you men, even right now, have difficulty demonstrating affection to your children because you never received it from your father. In fact, some of you feel like, well, that's kind of a sissy thing to do, to show affection. They need to grow up being tough. I never received it. I never give it. They need to grow up being tough. And so the fact of hugging your son or daughter, kissing them on the cheek, putting your arm around them, patting them on the back, that just doesn't come natural to you. It just seems like it's a foreign concept to you, that it's not a normal thing to you. But in the power of a blessing, there's always an affectionate touch that says to a person, you're important to me. Men, your children needs you to demonstrate physical affection to them, because it's saying something to their psyche, to their spirit, to their soul. It's saying, you are important to me.
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1: I love that Jesus modeled this, by the way. In Mark chapter 10, verse 14 through 16, the disciples around Jesus were shooing children away from him, thinking that they were being a nuisance to Jesus. And Jesus, when he saw this, he was indignant by it. And he said to them, "Let the children come to me and do not hinder them, for the kingdom of God belongs to such as these." It says, and he took the children in his arms. I love that, the affection of Jesus towards these children. He put his hands on them and he what? Say it out loud. He what? He blessed them. The best blessing happens in the context of affection. When there's affection being shown, the blessing is demonstrated. People understand that they have value. This past weekend was my, 28-year wedding anniversary. 28 years. I know some of you are thinking, Pastor, I didn't know your wife was that old. She was a young bride. But you know, we were walking down the street downtown Chicago, and I was holding her hand, And we were just walking, enjoying the pleasant evening, beautiful sights of downtown. Wasn't yesterday just gorgeous? I mean, it was one of these Chicago great days. And so we were walking downtown, and I noticed out of the peripheral of my eyes as I looked at the window that there was another couple walking behind us. And I, as we walked, I could tell they were walking behind us, and I kind of glanced at the glass that we were walking behind, and I saw that. Well, I saw that the man was walking about 3 feet in front of the woman. Now, that's always a bad sign. You would never know that they were together, except that I could kind of tell that they were together because they were following closely behind. And then when I glanced over, she was walking with her arms crossed. Can you tell when a woman is mad? I mean, she was walking with her arms crossed, and he was kind of walking behind her a little bit. And then he went ahead and they crossed the street and he was walking in front of her and she was walking behind her. Their physical posture was telling me we're mad at each other. Why? Because when you're mad at each other and you're saying, hey, you have little value to me, you withhold affection. It's like, no, I'm mad at you. You're not valuable to me. But have you ever seen a young couple that's in love with each other and they're in the infatuation stage? It's like they're glued to each other and they walk and their hands are on each other and they're whispering and they're hanging on to each other. They're showing a sense of this person is highly valuable to me. And oftentimes, some couples that have been married too long sometimes sort of get out of that, and you can tell they've been married too long because they don't hold hands anymore. They don't sit close to each other. They stop talking to each other because they're sort of demonstrating there's less value that I'm showing there. But when there's high value, there is a sense of affection that's shown. My father was a missionary, and he was a man's man type of a guy. You would shake his hand, and if your hand wasn't a strong grip, man, he would crush your hand. He would embrace guys like this. He had a big beard, and he was physically fit, and he worked on tractors and trucks and cars, and he was a missionary, and so he was a preacher, but people from the village would bring their big tractors, and he would talk to them about Jesus as he would change their transmission. But if you've ever seen the hands of a mechanic that they can't quite get them clean, they always have a little grease in the cracks of their hands. Any mechanics in here know what I'm talking about? Yeah, you try to clean them, but you know, it just never quite comes out. So he had these big gruff hands. And I still remember as a boy, him reaching over, we would be in the car together driving somewhere, and he would reach his big hand over, and maybe I was 6 or 7 years old, and he'd put his hand on the back of my neck in an affectionate way. I could feel the roughness of his hand on the back of my neck, and he didn't have to say a word to me, but just that simple touch on the back of my neck, kind of squeeze on the back of my neck, what it told me is, I like you. You're my son. You're one of mine. I'm affectionate towards you. The power of the blessing is that way. Over the years, as my kids have grown up, I always tried to go into their rooms, especially when they were small, and pray for them before they went to bed. My daughter, we had this little routine going. I would pray for her every night before she went to bed. And so I would give her a kiss on her cheek, a kiss on her chin, and both cheeks like that. It was just kind of our routine. But the power of that was simply saying, I like you. I love you. You're valuable to me. Some of you men need to ask yourself this question. When's the last time I've hugged my son or my daughter? When's the last time I've physically shown affection to my children? When's the last time I've overcome that barrier so that without a word, I hug them, I embrace them, put my arm around them? There's something powerful about physical touch that's done in the appropriate, right way. You look at the life of Jesus, and it seems like Jesus was always willing to touch other people in a way that made them feel like they're valuable. I love the story in Mark chapter 1 where a man that has leprosy comes to Jesus and begs him on his knees if Jesus will heal him and cleanse him. Now, leprosy is a, at that time, it was an incurable disease, a horrific disease in which your skin would begin to break out in blotches. And when leprosy advanced, literally pieces of skin would start to fall off, and pus-filled, disfigured people, fingers would fall off. And it was a horrible disease. And if you were a leper in those days, when someone came close to you, you'd have to call out, unclean, unclean. So most lepers had had no contact with people in years. They had to avoid physical contact with any human being.
0: Well, tomorrow we'll hear the conclusion to this message on blessing your children, so please keep listening. This is Bold Steps with Mark Job. If you'd like to hear this message again or share it with a friend who might need some encouragement for the journey, just visit our website, boldsteps.org. And while you're there, you can catch up on previous messages and explore the resources we have available. Let's talk about our Bold Step gift this month. It's a book by Dr. Gary Chapman, The Five Love Languages for Men. And joining me on the phone right now is Dee Job. And Dee, let me ask you. All right, no, she's not on the phone with me. But if I were to ask her your love language, Mark, would she know?
2: I think she would. I think, you know, she would say, yeah, they're all of those, all the five. But everybody says that, right? But we always break it down. And I think words of affirmation would be okay. What is significant for her to me.
0: Well, as you can tell, we have Dr. Gary Chapman with us here in the studio to talk about this book for men. So, Mark, let's ask a couple of questions of the author here.
2: You know, we know a lot of men that feel like their marriage is fine. But deep down, they know it could be so much more. And sometimes it just takes the right tool to break through to the next level. Dr. Gary Chapman has been working with couples for decades, known as an expert in relationships, and wrote a book years ago that just hit a nerve and has helped literally hundreds of thousands of couples. For most men who feel like their relationship is good but not great, Gary, what is the first bold step he can take after reading The Five Love Languages for Men?
3: I think it would be a conversation with his wife and saying, you know, I read that book that you talked to me about some time ago, but I read this edition for men, and I'd like to have a conversation with you because I think maybe I could be better.
0: All right, and when she picks herself up off the floor.
3: I can guarantee you she'll make time to talk with you. I think that's the first place, is just being open and honest to discuss this whole topic. And once he does, I think he'll find that she'll be very responsive in sharing with him, well, honey, you know, I know you do this and this, and I do know that, but what really makes me feel loved is, you know, and she shares that with him. And then now he's got information that's going to enhance the relationship. And I really believe that marriages are either getting better or they're getting worse. They never stand still.
2: Yeah.
3: And as men, we need to take the initiative in doing things that are going to enrich our marriages.
2: And, you know, there may be a man out there saying, well, I'm kind of guessing at my love language. I love the fact that in this book, there's also a quiz for couples. In other words, you could take a quiz that helps you discover your love languages with a QR code right in the book itself. So, Dr. Chapman, thank you so much for helping so many people out there. And we're excited to hear the reports of how this book will help so many men get their marriage out of stagnation.
0: 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I'm Wade Shepherd. Thanks for joining us today. 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
5: You know, burnout used to be something we only said about machines. 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Tired in a way a good night's sleep doesn't fix. I'm Joe Jordan of Fred Jordan Missions. Let's take 3. If that's you today, I want you to hear a story that changed the way I think about strength. It's about a missionary named E. Stanley Jones. He poured himself out serving in India until his body just gave out, one breakdown after another. One night, he was supposed to preach and his strength failed him completely. And right there, at the end of himself, he cried out, "Lord, I can't do it." And he heard the Lord say, "You're breaking down because of stress. If you will turn yourself over to me completely, I will give you all the energy you need for as many years as I keep you on earth." Jones said, "Lord, I accept that offer." And 40 years later, at 70 years old, he said, "I have not been tired in 40 years. He finally stopped drawing from his own well. You see, I don't think that's a promise that life gets easy. I think it's a promise that we were never built to carry it alone. We keep white-knuckling everything, the job, the kids, the bills, the news, and wondering why we're running on empty. The problem isn't that we're weak. The problem is we were never designed to be the source. Psalm 16 says, "The Lord himself is my inheritance, my food, my drink, my highest joy. Because he is near, I will never stumble and fall." If everything has become too much, maybe today is the day you stop carrying it yourself and turn it all over to him. Not part of it, all of it. Allow God to be God in your life. My friends here on Skid Row know stress like most of us never will. No home, no food, no safety net underneath them. If you'd like to help us carry hope to them, you can give online at fjm.org. 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And remember, you don't have to run on empty one more day, because the God who never grows tired is ready to carry what you can't. All he's waiting for is for you to let go and give it to him. I'm Joe Jordan of Fred Jordan Missions. 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
8: Turn in your Bibles, please, to the book of Nehemiah, chapter 12. Now, you can probably see that there are only 13 chapters in the book. We are in chapter 12. You may think that means we're going to be done next week, but contraire. I'll explain as we go. We're in chapter 12, and the name of this message is How to Worship When You Come to Church. And I understand that worship is a thing that not everybody agrees on. I understand that worship in some places can even be divisive, and that there are different styles and techniques that some people gravitate toward, while others gravitate toward something else. I want to begin with a story about two different people who had two different worship experiences. One was a farmer who lived out in the country, and he went to visit the city one weekend, went to a big city church, and he came home and his wife asked him how it was, and he said, "It was good, but it was different. They sang praise choruses instead of hymns." She said, "Praise choruses? What are those?" He said, "Well, they're sort of like hymns, only different." She goes, "Well, I don't understand. What do you mean?" The farmer said, "Well, if I were to say, 'Martha, the cows are in the corn,' that would be a hymn. But if I were to say to you, 'Martha, Martha, Martha, oh, Martha, Martha, Martha, the cows, the big cows, the brown cows, the black cows, the white cows, the cows, cows, cows are in the corn, in the corn, in the corn, corn, corn.' And then if I were to repeat the whole thing two or three times, that would be a praise song." Well, on the very same day, a young Christian from the city went out and attended a small country church. He came home and his wife said, "Well, how was it?" He said, "It was good, but it was different." And she said, "Well, how was it different?" He said, "Well, they sang hymns instead of regular songs." She said, "Hymns? What are those?" And he said, "Well, they're sort of like regular songs, only different." She said, "Well, what's the difference?" He said, "Well, if I were to say to you, 'Martha, the cows are in the corn,' that would be a regular song. But if I were to say to you, 'Oh, Martha, dear Martha, hear thou my cry, inclinest thine ear to the words of my mouth, for the way of the animals, who can explain, there in their heads is no shadow of sense, hearkenest they in God's sun or rain, unless from the mild tempting corn they are fenced. Yea, those cows in glad bovine rebellious delight have broke free their shackles in warm pens eschewed, then goaded by minions of darkness and night, they all my mild Chilliwack sweet corn have chewed. So look to that bright shining day by day, where all foul corruptions of earth are reborn, where no vicious animal makes my soul cry, and I no longer see those foul cows in the corn. And then, if I were to just do the first, third, and fourth verses and change the keys on the last verse, that would be a hymn." This week is about worship. And next week is about worship. And what we're going to do essentially is eavesdrop on a worship experience in the Old Testament, a dedication of the temple that amounts to us eavesdropping into how God's people during the Old Testament conducted their worship. And you say, "Well, why are you going to do it for 2 weeks?" Well, here's the problem. Because at first I found three characteristics of their worship, and then I kept reading and I found four, and then I found five, and I have eight characteristics of their worship. So to be fair and to be able to cover them all, I'm going to split it up this week and then next week. So we're going to do part one this week, looking at their worship, and then part two. That's one reason. The second reason I'm doing 2 weeks on it is perhaps because worship is the cure to one of our biggest problems. And I'm speaking of the problem of selfishness. Essentially, worship is a selfless act because you're taking all of the focus off of yourself and you are putting all of the focus on God. It is an exercise in which God is glorified, and that could cure our selfishness. Years ago, I remember reading this. An author wrote, warning the Church of England, saying, "We are drifting toward a religion which keeps its eye on humanity rather than on deity. When you truly worship, your eye is not on yourself, but on Him. You're turning upward instead of inward." But I want to clear this up at the beginning. I think we have sort of taken, and that could cure our selfishness. Years ago, I remember reading this. An author wrote, warning the Church of England, saying, "We are drifting toward a religion which keeps its eye on humanity rather than on deity. When you truly worship, your eye is not on yourself, but on Him. You're turning upward instead of inward." But I want to clear this up at the beginning. I think we have sort of taken the idea of worship, the word,

0: worship folders, come to our worship service at this time or at that time. We sort of ruin the meaning to make it an activity, or we think that worship is an emotional exercise where your inner feelings have to be conjured up, and when you reach a certain emotional level and you're at that level psychologically and emotionally, then you've attained true worship. We've made it that. The truth is, not all people who attend worship services actually worship. Worship, we should broaden out the meaning, is a lifestyle. It's an identity. In fact, it's a synonym for Christianity in the New Testament. Paul said, we are the circumcision who worship God in the spirit and have no confidence in the flesh. He used the idea of being a worshiper as a synonym for being a believer. It's our identity. Now, quick background. When we get into this chapter, we're at a certain place in this book. The wall is completed. We saw that back in chapter 6. Revival has broken out. Chapter 8, chapter 9, chapter 10. The city has been repopulated. That was last week. A re-urbanization protocol was put in place in chapter 11. Now in chapter 12, there's a dedication service, a dedication ceremony, dedicating the wall, dedicating the people, dedicating the city of Jerusalem, the temple, etc. But again, this chapter begins with a list of names. And again, we're not going to read them. But I'm just going to tell you what the list is. He gives a list of priests and Levites going back 100 years to the time of Zerubbabel's first coming to Jerusalem, up to the present, to show the people that the priests and the Levites have a history of leading God's people into worship. That's what the names are all about. A.W. Tozer once said that worship is the missing jewel of the evangelical church. His criticism was he felt that most churches were worried about their organization more than God. And so he said, true worship is the missing jewel of the evangelical church. So what I want to do is give you 8 characteristics of their worship, not all in one, but just four today. 4 characteristics of their worship. Their worship was biblical, their worship was vocal, their worship was musical, and their worship was joyful. That will comprise our time together. First, their worship was biblical. I'm going to move you ahead to verse 24, where we read, and the heads of the Levites were Hashabiah, Sherebiah, Jeshua, the son of Kadmiel, with their brothers across from them, to praise and give thanks, group, alternating with group. So it was antiphonal worship. Now watch this. According to the command of David, the man of God. What that is a reference to is David organizing the worship way back in 1 Chronicles chapters 23, 24, 25, and 26. He knew that Solomon would build the temple. He knew that he himself would be dead soon, but now you have a permanent place in Jerusalem. So what he wants to do, David wants to do, is to organize the worship of the children of Israel to be biblical like Moses gave it back in the law. Now, Nehemiah goes back to those biblical principles for their worship at the dedication. Let's see how it is spoken of in the Bible. So first, for any worship to be true worship, I think this is pretty obvious, right? This is pretty basic. It has to be biblical. You can't make it up. You can't say, well, I feel that worship ought to be, it ought to be biblical. That is number one. It has to be biblically based on biblical revelation. Did you know that the very first 2 of the 10 commandments is really essentially all about worship? Tells you who to worship, and it tells you how to worship. It tells you that there's only one God. Don't put any other God before him or beside him. And the second one, you shall have no graven images. So number one, worship the right God. Number two, worship the right God in the right way. It's all about worship.
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1: And the Scripture informs me about the God that I worship, and the Scripture informs me about how that God desires to be worshiped. If I don't worship according to revelation, I will worship according to imagination. And that's a very important distinction. And what do I mean by that? I mean, people do this all the time. I feel God should be worshiped like this. I sort of picture God like that. I think this and I think that. You know what? We don't care. What we care about is who God is and how that true God desires and communicates to us how he is to be worshiped. If I'm worshiping according to my imagination, another word for that is idolatry. I'm making it up as I go along. So then worship is first an intelligent response to God. It involves the mind apprehending truth. You read and you go, oh, I get it. I understand. And you worship accordingly. This is why Jesus said in Mark 12, you are to love the Lord your God with all your heart, all your soul, all your mind, and all your strength. And what we understand is that worship is not a frenzy or an emotional outburst or an altered state of consciousness. Rather, worship is a lucid, sober-minded response to truth. That's why Jesus said to the woman at the well of Samaria, you don't even know what you're worshiping. You worship, but you don't know what you worship. We know what we worship, for salvation is of the Jews. Moreover, the Father is looking for those who will worship him in spirit and in truth, or according to truth. You'll remember that Paul even rebuked the Jews for having a zeal for God. They were, you know, hyped up and emotional and, you know, just on fire. They had a zeal for God, but he said, but it's not according to knowledge. So Christian worship, I just want to underscore this, is a response to revelation. It is based on truth. And that's the reason that we place a high priority on preaching and teaching Scripture. That's paramount to worship. It forms our understanding of who God is. It shapes how God is to be worshiped. John Stott, one of my favorite authors, wrote this. It is a good and healthy custom either to encourage members of the congregation to bring their Bible with them to church or to provide Bibles in the seats. Then when the text of the lessons and the sermon is announced, there is a, I love this, great rustling of pages as people find the place and follow the text. To this preacher, that is one of the most worshipful sounds in the world. When I hear that, all the Bible pages being turned. So worship is biblical. Their worship was biblical. Now, the songs that we sing in corporate worship must be biblically and theologically sound. We have a great team that makes sure that it is according to the scripture. No song gets a free pass just because it was written by somebody awesome or it has a catchy tune. It has to be doctrinally and theologically sound. Now, I'm a Bible teacher, so I listen to lyrics, and I like some of them, and there's others that I don't like. I come across lyrics, and I see them through the lens of scripture. And oftentimes, if we sing songs, I correct them as we sing them. And somebody will next to me go, that's not the right word. But so there's a number of examples, but I'll just give you one. There's always a lyric I never liked. Unfortunately, it's been changed. But there was a song written a few years ago by John Mark McMillan called How He Loves. Oh, how he loves us. And there's a line in it that says, so heaven meets earth like a sloppy wet kiss. I will not sing that. I understand what they're trying to do. They're trying to say God's love is intimate love. But what that lyric does, it denigrates God's love, bringing it down to the level of human passion. But it's so much more than that. So David Crowder, thank God for him, changed the lyrics to, so heaven meets earth with an unforeseen kiss. It's a little bit better. Then there's another song that we sing around here, the overwhelming, never-ending, reckless love of God. And I won't sing that. I won't sing that because what I know of God's love in the scripture is anything but reckless. It's very intentional. It's planned. It's perfect. It's not reckless. So when we come to the lyric, if you're sitting next to me or standing next to me, I'll say, the overwhelming, never-ending, precious love of God, because Peter says his love is precious. So that's biblical. Our worship should reinforce and not undermine biblical truth. Now, if you ever wonder, well, why is it you make a big deal out of this? Why? Here's why. Because so many people leave church and the only thing they're going to remember are the songs that they sang. That's how songs are kind of intended to be. You remember them because there's a melody attached to the words. It sticks in your brain. So I want them to remember biblical, truthful, accurate things. So their worship was biblical. Second thing to note, their worship was vocal. It was not just theologically correct, not just going back to the words of David and then the words of Moses in Leviticus, but their worship was vocal. Go to verse 27. Now, at the dedication of the wall of Jerusalem, they sought out the Levites in all their places to bring them to Jerusalem to celebrate the dedication with gladness, both with thanksgiving and singing. And verse 28, and the sons of the singers gathered together from the countryside around Jerusalem, from the villages of the Netophathites, from the house of Gilgal, and from the fields of Geba and Azam, that word for the singers, built themselves villages all around Jerusalem. I kind of like that. What a cool village to live in. They just got all the singers together and congregated and made their own little town. And then if you go down to verse 46, there's another mention. For in the days of David and Asaph of old, there were chiefs of the singers and songs of praise and thanksgiving to God. I'm just pointing out that their worship involved singing. And singing is one of the most common forms to express our worship. In fact, singing is important to just being human. I think it's safe to say that just about every person in every country in the earth sings something. There are national anthems. There are folk songs of every generation. There are songs that are in commercials. There's pop music. Singing is the oldest form of music making. And I think God built us that way. I mean, just the human body, we have our Our lungs pump air like bellows into our larynx, acts like a little reed or a resonator. And then when we sing whatever we're singing, the cavities in our chest, the sinuses in our head act like an amplifier. Our teeth and our mouth, our lips articulate those sounds. And it is the oldest form of music making. All people sing. But of all people, Christians should sing the most. And you know why I say that? We have the most reason to sing. We have something to sing about. We have a reason to sing. We are created. We are chosen. We are redeemed. We are adopted into God's family. We are provided for. We are cared for by God. My goodness, we should sing. I just looked it up. The word sing, singing, song, sang appear in the scripture 206 times. It's a very common expression. Here's a sampling. And there are hundreds of them, so I won't go through them. Here's just a sampling. There was singing at creation. You would expect that, right? It's one of the biggest events ever. Creation, God created the heavens and the earth. Choirs of angels sang. God said this in Job 38, the morning stars sang together and all the angels shouted for joy. There was singing at creation. In the Bible, there is singing for redemption. When King Hezekiah formed a revival in Jerusalem and the priests and the Levites and the people got together during the sacrifices, we are told that they sang about their redemption, their atonement. You know, you and I should never get tired of singing songs about the cross, about the blood of Jesus Christ. I know in some progressive churches, there's a movement to pull the blood out of the worship. No, pour it into the worship. We should never tire of singing about our redemption. And here's why. It's going to be our theme in heaven. If you don't believe me, you should read Revelation chapter 5, where the Lamb opens up the scroll and everybody says, you are worthy to open the scroll and unloose the seals, for you were slain and have redeemed us to God by your blood out of every tongue, tribe, nation, and people. Front and center in heaven.
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2: 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Michael David here to let you know that if you have not won Lauren Daigle e-tickets that we're giving away yet, your next chance to do so will be sometime tomorrow morning. 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But right now, I do need to go to the phone lines. Hi, this is K-Wave. Who's this?
3: Matthew Martin.
2: Matthew Martin. What city are you listening in?
3: San Dimas.
2: San Dimas. Well, Matthew, you are our winner. Congratulations.
3: Oh, awesome. 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
2: Yes, you just won e-tickets for you and a guest to see Lauren Daigle in concert at the Orange County Fairgrounds in Costa Mesa on July 23rd. 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
3: Oh, thank you so much.
2: All right, I'm going to get some information from you off the air. 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
13: Every time Dr. Lehman's with us, I mean, he knocks it out of the park. His sense of humor, his stories, his practical applications all make for a great conversation. He's known as the birth order guy, and he has some strong insights on how the order in which you were born affects your personality. His groundbreaking book, The Birth Order Book, really helps you better understand yourself and how birth order plays a role in who you are. Today, we're coming back to a program with Dr. Kevin Lehman about improving your marriage relationship by knowing more about your birth order and your spouse's birth order. This was really fun and eye-opening.
15: It was. And on previous programs, as we've talked with Dr. Lehman about birth order and how it influences us as individuals and as parents, this was the first time we talked with him, though, about how that birth order affects the marriage relationship. And Dr. Lehman is an internationally known psychologist, radio and television personality, educator, speaker. He's written over 50 books on parenting, marriage, and family living. And we're going to pick up the conversation as he describes how he developed an interest in this concept of the birth order.
14: Well, I was sitting in a college classroom, and my professor was talking about the firstborn child. And he described the firstborn as organized, doesn't like surprises, reliable, conscientious, a list maker, an achiever. There's a right way to do things. I said, oh, my goodness, he just described my sister. And then he went to the middle child. Opposite from the firstborn. Yeah, check. Hard to pin down. Plays off of whatever above in the family. A mediator, a negotiator. Huge with loyalty and friendships.
13: Hmm.
14: And I thought, oh, my goodness, you just described my brother. And yet my brother was an A student like my older sister, okay? So he was the firstborn male, let me point that out, as well as the middle child.
13: So okay? Both attributes.
14: Yes. And then he went to the baby, and that was the clincher for me. Attention-getting, fun-loving, never met a stranger, could sell dead rats for a living. Well, listen, one of my claims to fame is I talked my way into Disney World.
13: That's pretty good.
14: Now, check this out. Not one ticket, not two, but nine.
13: Don't tell Disney World.
14: I won't. Let's keep this a secret, but I'll tell you.
13: Have you ever paid them back for that?
15: A lot of publicity right there in the mention.
14: Well, really, I mean, babies have the skill to sell dead rats for a living. In the business world, your CEOs are your presidents, your accountants, your engineers are your firstborn children. Anything where technology pays off huge, you're most likely to find the firstborn. Your entrepreneurs in the business world, Donald Trump, Steve Forbes, Bill Gates Jr. I mean, I know he's a college dropout, but the guy did pretty good. He's a middle child. So middle children tend to roll differently than the rest of the flock. Babies, charming, could sell dead rats for a living, like I said, got away with murder, most likely to retain their pet name. Her name might be Mary Lou, but everybody still calls her Buffy, you know. So it's interesting to me how all these cubs come out of the same den, and yet they're all unique. Now, today, we're having smaller families. So we have a lot of only children who are step-cousins, so to speak, to the firstborns. They're everything we said the firstborns are, only put the word super in front of it. Super conscientious, super reliable, super, you know, they're little adults by age seven. And so a lot of families, like we have five kids, but we've got an only child in that five. Well, how do you do that? Well, there's variables that affect birth order.
13: Well,
14: big age gaps, for example, set that
13: right
14: up.
13: Let me ask you this question, that 80-20 rule. Do you find that, because some people will say, well, that's not me. I'm firstborn, but I act like a lastborn. Does that happen, and how frequent is that?
14: It happens all the time. And the variables of birth order, you really have to understand the variables or you won't grasp what we're talking about today. The variables are sex, number one. You have five kids in the family. One of them is a male. There's something special about one child in the family. So that kid could be in the second, third, fourth, or even fifth position and still have firstborn-like qualities.
13: Because of his or her gender.
14: Because of their gender. Okay. Right. Then you have age gaps. A five-year age gap between same-sex kids, you would draw another line in a family. So that's where it splits off. Okay.
13: Well, let me ask you about that. So there's five kids in my family. I'm the fifth born, the last born, but I'm 6 years from my closest sister.
14: Right.
13: They're all 1 year apart.
14: Yeah.
13: So what category would that be?
14: You're a firstborn son. Are you the president of Focus on the Family, or did I not hear John Fuller right? Are you the boss?
13: Okay.
14: Yeah. Are you the boss?
13: Well...
14: Are you the boss? Answer the question.
13: I've got the title. I don't know. Actually,
14: see what I'm saying?
13: Jane's the boss.
14: But do you see what I'm saying?
13: Yeah.
14: That gap sets those things up. Our youngest, little Lauren, is very creative and very detailed oriented. And she's the baby of the family. But she's a functional only child. Yeah. So, again, only children do logarithms in their head at age seven. I mean, they're advanced from the rest of us.
13: But I would think, especially, you know, in my case, I would say I'm average in those kind of discipline categories, but I'm more extroverted. I like people.
14: But that's the influence of those sisters above you.
13: Okay.
14: We're always affected by what's above us in the family, not what's beneath us.
13: Well, let me say publicly, thank you, Kim and Dee, for that influence.
14: Well, and here's the other thing, twins.
13: Yeah.
14: Twins break up the birth order. If you want to pray for a kid, special prayer, pray for the kid that follows the twins. Because the twins, whether they're fraternal or identical, get an awful lot of attention. Hmm. So people who say, I get letters from people, oh, this is non-biblical. I said, well, yeah, okay, Tom. Mm-hmm. Okay, Cain and Abel. There's a lot of things where brothers or sisters are diametrically different personalities.
13: Well, that gives us kind of a good background. Let's dial it up now. When those firstborns, middleborns, and lastborns get older, and now they're going to marry somebody. We often talk about how opposites attract. I think in our marriage counseling here, similar to what you experienced, Kevin, you see that 80-20 rule usually applies. About 80% of us are attracted to people who are different from us. Talk about that magnetism and talk about how birth order plays into that attraction.
14: Well, let's start with if both of us were the same, there'd be little use for one of us. Okay.
13: Well, some opposites may have that thought.
14: Yeah. But opposites do attract. I mean, as a baby of the family, I can tell you, I married Mrs. Uppington.
13: Now, and where is she?
14: Mrs. Uppington, of course, is my pet name for my firstborn wife who loves restaurants with 4 and 5 forks. There's a right way to do things. She was color coordinated at birth, I believe. But, you know, I can still remember as a young husband-to-be standing at that aisle as she walked down the flower-strewn aisle. We spent $29 for flowers on our wedding. It was a big affair. And I remember looking at her little daisy she had. To this day, she hates daisies. But I didn't realize that underneath that bouquet was a rule book.
13: Hmm.
14: And firstborns tend to be the rule makers.
13: Mm-hmm.
14: Firstborns are good at spotting flaws. That's why they're good engineers and good accountants, astronauts in outer space. Of the first 23, 21 firstborns, 2 only children, not a middle or a baby in sight. Mm-hmm. So here I am, baby of the family. Now, I knew nothing about birth order at that point, very, very little. But I didn't realize that what happens in marriage is that when two people marry, it's not two, it's at least 6.
13: How do you get that math?
14: Because you marry your in-laws, and you either reap the benefit of what happened in that family, mm-hmm. or you pay for it. Mm-hmm. So it's not only your bride or your groom's birth order, but what kind of family did they come out of? Was there a critical-eyed parent there? Now, we talked about age gaps, gender. We didn't mention physical handicaps or mental handicaps, but that's part of the variables. But put a critical eye. And that means a person who can spot a flaw at 50 paces in the marriage, and you got trouble.
13: Hmm.
14: Because they're going to be a flaw picker. That person isn't going to feel like they're loved. Women in particular, who thrive on affection, need to know that their husband has their back at every moment of their life, okay? And many of us as men who aren't great wordsmiths, but we're great critics, can take the spirit of a woman and just level it with just a word or a look.
13: That's a majority of the relational component, isn't it?
14: It is.
13: You describe that. Most marriages.
14: I wrote a book called Smart Women Know When to Say No. And it contrasts the controlling male and the pleasing female.
13: Mm.
14: It's a very neurotic relationship. And like a moth to a flame, these people find each other out. So there's opposites that attract that aren't good, healthy marriages. Because one person does all the controlling and the other is beaten over the head like a baby seal.
13: Let me ask you this. Some people are listening thinking, okay, this sounds good. This sounds psychological, and I get it. Where is God in this whole thing? Why did he design us like this? There's only so many emotions that we can feel. There's only so many attributes that we have. There's only so many positions in birth order that you can be. And he puts that all together, and then you're attracted to your spouse. And yet, in most marriages, you have to learn to be selfless. Is it fair to say that if you put Christ at the center of your relationship, he can smooth out some of those rough edges?
14: Well, that's what you hear all over the Christian kingdom. I just put Christ at the center of your life. The problem is, if you've married a woman who came out of a very dysfunctional family, who didn't have a loving father, number one, she's got all kinds of issues with God. Because
13: she's going to take a lot of sandpaper.
14: She doesn't even see God as the loving father. Mm. She sees him as the critical-eyed person. She runs on guilt. Now, I know I'm stepping on some toes when I say these words, believe me. But we tend to, in the kingdom of God, come up with these little platitudes. And so, yes, you want to rely on God for all things. If anything is going to overcome this great dysfunction in a family, it's the love of Jesus Christ in one's life. What I've learned is it takes people sometimes decades to get to that point where they really understand that the sin I'm going to commit next week, you know what, Jim and John? It's already forgiven. Mm. See, God, Jesus came to this earth to put an end to religion. To put an end to religion. Not start a religion. You know, it's all about a relationship. So, yeah, I mean, I can tell you, I don't know how people make it without God in marriage, if that's the question. I know people do, but I don't know how they do it. Mm.
15: 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We want to help you thrive. And Dr. Kevin Lehman is our guest today on the program. And if you'd like to find out more, we do have details about his book, The Birth Order Book, Why You Are the Way You Are, over at focusonthefamily.com/broadcast.
13: Hey, Kevin, let's get practical. Let's talk about those combinations and put some meat on the bones of what we've talked about. Talk about two firstborns who marry. Is that typical? What percentage of the population would that represent?
14: Not typical. Okay. We tend to, now I'm speaking in generalities, we tend to marry outside of our birth order. And that's a good thing because simply marrying outside of your birth order increases the probability of success in marriage.
13: So opposites attract really does apply.
14: Oh, they do, yeah. Now, when you have firstborns and firstborns together, they spend a lifetime, it seems like, shooting on each other. You should do this, you should do that. They're the great improvers, okay? They see something that's out of place, and they immediately go over and straighten it up.
13: So what are some tools that you would recommend that they could do it better?
14: Well, the division of labor is really important. I'm going to take care of this, and you take care of that. Now, we'll report back and trade notes. I always tell women at my seminars, where are the firstborn women? And I see all these hands go up. I say, I've got a great suggestion for you. Have a wallpaper party. And just invite your firstborn girlfriends to help you wallpaper a room. And here's my prediction. By 11 o'clock in the morning, you'll have blood on the floor. Why? Because you have all these people who know exactly how life ought to be. So you're a firstborn, and you're talking to your firstborn wife. Okay? Now, lots of times you might just say, all right, listen, this is what we're going to do. Bingo. The hairs go up. I mean, the ears are back. Hey, honey, I'd like to ask your opinion about something that I've really been struggling with. Now, the ears are open, the heart's open, you're on the right track. So when you say, put some meat on the bone here for us, those are the kinds of things you learn to say to your bride or to your groom.
13: Well, there's so many combinations, Kevin, and we can't cover them all, but let's go through a couple of more. Let's talk about firstborn and middleborn.
14: Pretty good match. Why? Because middle children never had their way at anything. No one ever said to a middle child, honey, what do you think we should do? They were submerged by the firstborn, little Miss Bossy, little Miss Goody Two Shoes, or Mr. Great Student in school, and little Schnooky, the baby of the family that got away with murder. So middle children are a little bit like going down to the blood bank and finding the universal donor, because they go with about everything. A middle child is a good match for a baby. A middle child is a good match, a great match for either an only or a firstborn. They add balance in a very natural way. They never had mom and dad to themselves. They negotiated for everything they ever had in life.
13: So, and they're comfortable with
14: it. So that's a good skill to bring into marriage. So hooray for the middle children.
13: They're the ones that keep peace.
14: Right. They're the peacemakers. They are.
13: Let's talk about the other combo, the oldest and the youngest.
14: Well, that's a naturally good combination. It really is. A firstborn and baby and only born and baby are very good. I remember coming home from CBS television in New York, and I said to Mrs. Uppington, I said, hey, you never said if you liked my spot or not. And she said, oh, you were good.
16: Ouch. That communicates a message.
14: Oh, yeah. That's what you call a spit in your soup, by the way. Oh, you were good. So that just sets me up to say, all right, what's the problem? And she's, this is a quote. This is so embarrassing to say. She says, did you have to blow your nose in your tie? Really?
16: Oh, my goodness.
14: She says, people read your books. They look up to you. You're a respected psychologist. And there you are blowing your nose in front of Harry Smith at CBS. I said, well, honey, and I explained to her, I said, the floor director was giving us the rap. Okay, I know Harry did not see that signal. And so Harry went to ask a question. In fact, we were talking about birth order that day. He said, Dr. Lima, we never got to your birth order. What's your birth order? Well, the guy's counting down with fingers. You know, I mean, you've got 10 seconds. So I took my tie and feigned that I was blowing my nose in it to communicate that a baby of the family would do anything for a cheap laugh. Well, Mrs. Uppington did not appreciate her husband's humor. Let's just put it that way. But she straightened me up lots of times. But I would tell you in reverse that a Saturday night dinner at our house starts on Thursday. And I'm the one that helps lighten her up with things because she takes things way too seriously. Okay? And she needs me, to put it bluntly. And I think that's the message with the firstborn and the baby, that we really need each other because the firstborn can be too perfectionistic. And remember, perfection is slow suicide.
16: Hmm. So let's also include some of those things. We talked about firstborns who marry and some things they can do intentionally to communicate better. Talk the other birth combos. How does a lastborn and a middle child in a marriage, how do they communicate better?
14: Well, lastborns have to understand one thing, that they're not the only person in the union. And I'm here to tell you, that's what us babies are good at. There's times I'm ashamed of how I think, ashamed of how I act, because it's so easy as a baby to think about only yourself.
16: Center of the universe.
14: We practice what we call natural tithing in the Lehman family, which means if we see a need in someone's life, we can help meet that need, we do that. That's really good therapy for me, just to give things to people without anything coming back. And I think babies in particular have a harder time being a good husband or a good wife because they tend to be, by their nature, too self-centered. And you have to be other people-centered. Middle children are great at other people-centered. And that's why I mentioned earlier, middle children are tremendously loyal. They have friends outside of the family, which is key, outside of the family. Usually, if there's a kid that's ostracized in some way from the rest of the family, your best guess is it's that middle child. So you learn to communicate like a youngest to a middle. No one ever asks a middle child, what do you think? So you always want to be making sure that you're tapping into the feelings and ideas and concerns that your middle child spouse has. On the other hand, as a middle child, you have to understand this spouse needs a few fish thrown their way like you throw a few fish to a seal. Orf, orf. And us little babies need strokes.
16: Kevin, that is good advice. Let me ask you this. So many young people are waiting to get married. So we have more 20-something singles and 30-something singles. They'll hear this too. Thankfully, they're listening to Focus on the Family, and I'm grateful for that. How did they apply that? I would think a firstborn applying what they've heard in the broadcast could take a real technical approach and begin their search for a spouse, and that could be the topic of discussion. Where's your birth order?
14: Listen, that is such a good question. For all of you who are looking for Mr. or Mrs. Right, listen to what this old man has to say. This one ought to get right to the heart of the matter. Does this person love God? If a person really loves God, if they really love God, they're going to do what the Bible tells them to do, and they're going to be a good husband and good wife. You're already on first base. Now, does this person you're marrying have a temper? Uh-oh, yellow flag big time. Now, why would I pick on temper? Because temper equals control. And that's why I say to all you parents who are listening, you got kids who, when they lose, they throw temper tantrums and stuff. You better deal with that stuff right up straight right now, quickly. And so it really gets back to, does he love God? Does she love God? Does this person have a temper? And what's the relationship like between this woman you're going to marry and her father? Well, he was abusive. Well, get ready for a long road, a tough road in that marriage, okay?
16: But understand it.
14: You have to understand it, yes. But it's like making a cake, Jim. In one of my books, I talk about daddy attention deficit disorder. And it's like making a cake. If you make it, I'm not much of a cake maker for sure, but if you make a cake and you leave out one major ingredient, I got news for you. The cake is going to fall. It's not going to be a good cake. Now, again, I'm stepping on a lot of toes here because there's a lot of women and men who have grown up in a home where the critical eye reigned and you were put down, you were discouraged, you weren't encouraged, you were just hammered. And in fact, in many cases, you were at least verbally abused, but sometimes physically abused. Think of the kind of husband you need to have. You want to pray for something? Pray for a husband that's near superhuman, because he's got to come around and just love you. He's a guy that needs not ever demand anything from you, and just to accept you so that you have a chance at loving this husband that you've fallen in love with. I mean, we come broken. And when you reach for imperfection and understand how broken you are, and I need this man, I need this woman in my life, that's the point where you have the intimate connection to realize that this person loves you, whether you have morning breath that could kill a cockroach at 4.5 feet, or whether you have a habit that drives you up the wall. I mean, that's what's great about just being thoroughly married and thoroughly connected.
16: Well, and that's what's so wonderful. We have to, especially again, I would say to the Christian community, we have to celebrate our differences and understand how to deal with the noise and the pain of being different. So Dr. Kevin Lehman, author of the book, The Birth Order Book, we're grateful to have you here. Thank you for being with us.
14: Oh, my pleasure. Thanks.
15: And that was Dr. Kevin Lehman here on Focus on the Family with Jim Daly. And his insights about your birth order and your family of origin really are so fascinating. They can help you as a couple really grow stronger together.
16: Talk about the power of observation. Man, he had that observation, and it is so accurate. It's amazing. You know, it's just finding that thing that God does in our lives, right? And birth order plays a role in how we develop. I know with Jean and me, she's a number 5 out of 6, while I'm number 5 out of 5, but she's the last daughter. But she definitely acts like that middle child, negotiator, peacemaker. Mm-hmm. You know, she's the one that is always trying to bring consensus and peace to the family. It fits. And my spontaneity drives her crazy, man. I learned early, although I still make mistakes at this, but I learned early not to just say, hey, let's go to a concert tonight. Like, she, it blows her mind. Like, how could we do that? I got to do this and I got to do that. Yeah. Okay, well, let's not do that. But I need to respect that. And I need to honor the fact that she processes those things differently. Mm-hmm. Here at Focus on the Family, we care about you and your marriage. We want your relationship with your spouse to be thriving along with your relationship with Christ. And that is why we do what we do.
15: Indeed. And that's one reason our marriage team created the Marriage Assessment, which is a free online tool for you. It's a little quiz you take, maybe 10 minutes of your time. You'll get immediate results that show where your wins are happening in your marriage and maybe a place or two that needs a little bit of work. Great conversation starter. It's the Marriage Assessment.
16: Another great place to start is to get a copy of The Birth Order Book by Dr. Kevin Lehman. It's packed with solid insights and wisdom. Like you heard today, when you make a monthly pledge today of any amount, we'll send you a copy of the Birth Order Book as our way of saying thanks for standing with families just like yours. Let me share this message we received from Mindy. She wrote, "My husband and I have supported Focus on the Family for years, but we never imagined God would use one of your broadcasts to help save our marriage. Mm. On the day we separated, we heard a program that gave us hope. And 3 months later, we were reunited. Today, God is restoring our relationship, and we're so thankful for the way he worked through your ministry."
15: That is so encouraging.
16: It is, and I'm so proud of the different teams here at Focus on the Family who put out content to help couples and parents with a whole host of situations, and the team that takes the calls and offers direct help, and our counselors, of course. This kind of family ministry takes many hands, and Mindy, none of it would be possible without generous friends just like you. 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
2: 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Where next we'll join the Transforming Word with Pastor Bill Buffington, so stay with us for that. Quick look at our K-Wave weather for tonight. Enjoy tonight. We're expecting mostly clear skies. Temperatures are expected to be in the upper 60s, but that's going to change tomorrow. We are expecting a rather hot day tomorrow. Temperatures in the 90s near the coast, over 100 inland. So just a few hot weather tips. We definitely encourage you, if you're going to be outside tomorrow, be sure to find shade and wear a hat that's wide enough to cover your face. Drink plenty of fluids. Stay hydrated. Wear loose, lightweight, light-colored clothing. One of my favorites is on a hot day, take a cool shower or a cool bath. That's wonderful. Also, if air conditioning is not available in your home, find some place where you can get cool, like a mall or a library or something like that. Be sure to check on family members and older adults and neighbors. And for pet safety, if your pets are outside, make sure they have plenty of cool water and access to comfortable shade. Asphalt and dark pavement can be very hot to your pet's feet. And never leave a pet or a person inside a closed car on a hot day.
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8: he who believes in Him is not condemned. But he who does not believe is condemned already because he has not believed in the name of the only begotten Son of God. And somehow it clicked for me to understand, you don't got to do nothing else to go to hell. You're already going. It's not like, you know, God's trying to stop you from maybe messing up and going to hell. No, you're already condemned. You've already been condemned to death in hell. If you die, it's locked in, and God is trying to give you a way out.
4: Some people believe that making mistakes is what leads to condemnation and the fiery depths of hell. But is that the complete story? In today's message, Pastor Bill shares insights on how a lack of belief in Jesus leads to condemnation. So, from the moment you entered this world, it seems you've been marked for a rather fiery fate, huh? But everything shifts when you wholeheartedly welcome Jesus into your life as your Savior. He has embraced all your sins and washed them away for you. Now here's Pastor Bill in the book of 1 Corinthians chapter 1 as he continues his message, Sent Out Together.
8: We don't want to be a Judas. We don't want to be a guy that's near and far at the same time. And I do, in seriousness, I would challenge everybody to consider, while you're here today, if it's not real, you can change that today, right? Let today be a day where if it's not right, let it get right. Make it right today. Ask that the Lord would forgive you. The Lord would receive you. The Lord would start fresh with you. So it's not Him. It's you. It's not He wants you. It's do you want Him? Amen? Something I think is interesting about this list, and if you guys write notes, write down 1 Corinthians chapter 1, verse 26. Paul said this, "For you see your calling, brethren, that not many wise according to the flesh, not many mighty, not many noble are called. But God has chosen the foolish things of the world to put to shame the wise. And God has chosen the weak things of the world to put to shame the things that are mighty. And the base things of the world and the things which are despised, God has chosen. And the things which are not, to bring to nothing the things that are." Why? That no flesh should glory in his presence. And so in this list of guys, there's nobody that's really a big deal in and of themselves. The most important thing about these disciples is their relationship with Jesus. And God said, look, I didn't call them because he did this for a reason. Why didn't I call? What if he had called a bunch of like elitists, elite education, elite this, elite that? Then normal people would look and be like, nah, God could never use me. He uses elite people and I'm not elite enough. But Jesus says, I'm gonna call regular people, fishermen, regular, just as regular as you can be. I'm gonna choose regular people and I'm gonna put my spirit on regular people. I'm gonna give my power to regular people so that one, when I do great things through them, right, that no flesh is gonna glory in my presence. No one's gonna be able to say, well, you know, it was my education that I got when I was at, you know, this and that or the other. Jesus, no, what's significant about you is me. And that's what we want to be okay with that, you guys, because every one of us here are called. God wants to use your life. You don't need to start off anywhere with God. Doesn't matter where your starting point. You could have been a terrible student. You could be not good in the world by the world standards and all these things, and you can come to God and be something great for the kingdom of God. Because God's standards are not the world standards, and God doesn't judge like the world judges, and God is able to give power to the weak. And you might say, man, I'm in the world estimation, I'm weak here. God said, just come to me. Let me empower you to be strong where I want to make you strong. And so I challenge all of us to consider that. He prayed, then he chose them, then he gave them power. And next thing we're going to see is that he's going to send them out. And I believe that this same pattern he does with us, he chooses us. Because the Bible says in John 15, 16, you didn't choose me, but I chose you. So he said he chooses us. Then when we come, he gives us power and he sends us out. And everybody here, those three things, when did God call me to himself? How was he? Has he empowered my life? Is there a sense of gifting or empowerment upon my life? And what has he sent me to do with those gifts? Those are questions we want to answer. Those are things that we want to know about our life, because it's going to be different for everybody. Somebody here is going to say, man, God called me at this point in my life. God's gifted me in this way, and God is sending me to be a witness at my work. God is sending me to impact my family. God is sending me to be used in the church in this way. It could look different for everybody here, but we're all, if I've been chosen, I've been gifted, and I've been called, and I need to know to what. Amen. So let's move forward. Look at verse 5 now. It says, these 12 Jesus sent out and he commanded them, saying, do not go into the way of the Gentiles and do not enter a city of the Samaritans, but go rather to the lost sheep of the house of Israel. So Jesus makes a distinction. This is a specific mission that they're being sent on. These 12 at this time are being sent specifically to the lost sheep of the house of Israel. Later on, Jesus would send out 70, and later on he would send out all disciples. And so even though this time he's saying first to the lost sheep of the house of Israel, later on he's sending us out to everybody. It says in Romans 1:16, Paul said, for I'm not ashamed of the gospel of Jesus Christ, for it is the power of God to salvation for the Jew first and after this, the Greek, right? The Jews, then the Gentiles. So he sent them the message to the Jews first, then he sent it out to everybody else. So I want to point that out. This was for them there. This is not for us now. We go to everybody with the gospel. Amen. But for this group here, this first group being sent out on the first mission, this is what God called them to do. It would change later as other groups are sent out. So he sends them out to the lost sheep of the house of Israel. Verse 7, he tells them what to do when they go out. As you go, preach, saying the kingdom of heaven is at hand. So first, proclaim. That word preach means to proclaim. Proclaim this message that the kingdom of heaven is at hand. In what way, as they were walking around preaching, in what way was the kingdom at hand? Because the king had come. The kingdom was at hand because the king, Jesus, had come. And they were to go about preaching that. So Israel, verse 7, he tells them what to do when they go out. As you go, preach, saying the kingdom of heaven is at hand. So first, proclaim. That word preach means to proclaim. Proclaim this message that the kingdom of heaven is at hand. In what way, as they were walking around preaching, in what way was the kingdom at hand? Because the king had come. The kingdom was at hand because the king, Jesus, had come. And they were to go about preaching that message. The king is here, guys. The kingdom has come because the king.

end. And it's the only kingdom that's never going to end. You know why? Because a king is never going to retire or die. He won't be voted out, right? He won't be usurped. He's not going to be killed. That's why we say he's the King of Kings and the Lord of Lords. He'll always be the king. His kingdom is eternal. And so they were to go around preaching, hey, the kingdom of heaven is at hand. Then they were given further instruction in verse 8, heal the sick, cleanse the lepers, raise the dead, cast out demons. Freely you have received, freely give. So they were to go around healing the sick, cleansing the lepers, raising the dead, and casting out demons. And Jesus said, you receive this power freely, so you give it out freely. Amen? That's always the case with the giftings and the callings of God. Even though in a little bit, Jesus is going to say, hey, let people take care of you wherever you go. He said, but you don't charge. You don't charge for, it's wrong to charge for the work of God. So I don't know if you guys have ever seen these pastors that will rent out a stadium and tell people they're going to be a healing service. And then you got to pay to go in. That's wrong. If God gave a man the power to heal, right? It would seem if I had the power to heal, I would get into every hospital I could and I would just start, I would empty Children's Hospital, right? You just go empty one ward at a time. Like if you could do that, then that would seem like with how you would use that. That's not really how those giftings work. And so there are guys out there that are not faithful to God, that are really trying to use, they're using the gospel, they're using God as a means to make money and take advantage of it. And it's really sad and it's terrible. And those guys are going to stand before him one day and give an account for the people that they have misled and hurt. And I would be afraid to be them on that day. So if God has gifted you, you don't charge. You freely you have received, freely given. What a blessing it would be if God gave you power to heal diseases. Wouldn't it be exciting to just see the people healed? That would be enough. I would be all charged up. We seen lepers heal. I seen a crippled guy crip walk. You know, it would be amazing just to see God doing that. You don't need money for that. That's worth more than money. Amen. And so Jesus told them, hey guys, this is the heart I want you to go out with. Freely you've received, freely give. And for those of us that God has called and gifted, that's how you want to be. You just do what God has given you to do. It's a pleasure. It's a blessing. You do it just like that. And if God blesses you, God blesses you in some way. But be glad to be it. God, I'm glad to belong to you and to be gifted by you and to have something to do for you that matters. And I'm helping people free of charge. Gladly do this for you, Lord. And so he says, freely you have received, freely give. Verse 9, provide neither gold nor silver nor copper in your money belts. So he said, don't take money with you. Why? Because God said, I want you to trust me. As you go on this mission that I'm sending you on, I want you to trust. Don't lean on yourself. I got you. Trust me for the provision. Don't take money for the trip. Don't take money in your money belts. Don't take these things, nor a bag for your journey, nor two tunics, nor sandals, nor staffs. Then he says, for a worker is worthy of his food. So now check this out, right? Because God intends to provide for them. I want you to pay close attention because this is what God has done throughout the scriptures. God provides for his servants through the generosity of those that are being served. So throughout the Old Testament, there was the temple or the tabernacle and the worship that happened there. And there were the Levites and the priests that were there to serve. And God says, I'm not giving you guys a portion of land. You guys are going to live off the faithfulness or lack of faithfulness of the people. As the people were faithful to tithe, there was a portion of that would go to the Levites and the priests that they would live. In the times in Israel's history where the people weren't faithful to give, you had priests and Levites had to go back and get regular jobs because God's people weren't being faithful and things weren't happening in the house of God the way they're supposed to do. As you come to the New Testament, we have churches. And the way that God provides for the leadership, the servants, the pastors of a church is through the giving of the people that are being fed there. And so in this essence here, as God sends them out, God is saying, and again, while that's how God does also instruct pastors that you don't get into this for money, right? This is, you don't become a pastor if your intent is
this is a business or this is for money, that's the wrong heart. It can't be for money. It can't be for gain. It

0: can't be to take advantage of people in that way. But God says, that's how I provide for the work of the church. I provide for the work by those that are being met. So he tells them, he could have told them, get your money together so you guys can be self-sufficient. He says, no, you should be taken care of when you go. So you guys just go and we'll see who's going to be, you know, those who take care of you, I'm going to bless. And those who don't, we'll see. He says, then, you know, shake the dust off your feet. So look at what he says now. He says, so don't take food, don't take money, don't take extra clothes. He says now, verse 11, now, whatever city or town you enter, inquire who in it is worthy and stay there till you go out. So you enter into a town, you find somewhere, you're looking for someone worthy, someone somewhere we can stay in this town, a home that will receive us in and allow us to stay there. God says, and when you find one, it says you stay, you don't move around. So if you find a house and a family that says, hey, we'll take you guys in here, next week, if you see a better house, you can't be like, hey, we're going to be moving on down the road. They got a two-story, you know what I'm saying? He said, wherever you start, you stay, right? You stay with those who have opened their homes to you guys. It says in verse 13, if the household is worthy, let your peace come upon it. But if it is not worthy, let your peace return to you. So, you know, if they receive you, let your peace come upon that house. If they don't, then don't let your peace come upon that house. Verse 14, and whoever will not receive you nor hear your words, when you depart from that house or city, shake off the dust from your feet. So what does that mean, right? Jesus said, look, if you go into a home and they're like, nah, we don't receive you or your message, then Jesus says, okay, well then shake the dust off your feet. And here's the idea. The idea is that God's judgment is going to come upon you for not receiving this message. So I don't want none of you on me, because God's going to say, let me get that dust from your house off of my feet as I leave this place, because basically you left them behind. God's judgment is upon them. It's the same today in this sense. Those who won't hear this message, God's judgment rests upon them. And this was really, for me, when I first was hearing the gospel, this was one of the things that made everything click. I told you guys, a friend of mine was sharing the gospel with me and I was hearing it, and you know, he was warning me about hell and I was hearing it. And I told you guys, I got this track that it's to this day, I'm like, it was just the most powerful thing that could have been given to me at that time. Somebody handed me a track that said on the front, what to do to go to hell. And when you open up the track in bold print, it says nothing. And then it reads this verse from John 3:18. He who believes in him is not condemned, but he who does not believe is condemned already, because he has not believed in the name of the only begotten Son of God. And somehow it clicked for me to understand, you don't got to do nothing else to go to hell. You're already going. It's not like, you know, God's trying to stop you from maybe messing up and going to hell. No, you're already condemned. You've already been condemned to death in hell. If you die, it's locked in, and God is trying to give you a way out. And somehow that all clicked for me, where it's like that phrase, you are condemned already. Somehow that jumped off the pages, and the fear of God hit my spirit. And I was like, I need to, God is warning me. I became afraid in that moment that one, God was warning me that I had clearly rejected him and I needed him. And I reached out to my buddy. I'm like, hey, I want to get saved. Show me how to get saved right now. And he made me wait till Sunday. He said, I'll take you to church Sunday. I made it to church that Sunday. Praise God. You know, so, but that's a reality, right? If you're not born again, you're condemned already. You're already separated from God. You're already going to hell. All you got to do is die to lock it in for eternity. Or you can repent and change everything in a moment. That would be advisable, anybody that's not born again yet. So moving on, if the household, verse 13 again, if the household is worthy, let your peace come upon it. But if it is not worthy, let your peace return. And whoever will not receive you nor hear your words, when you depart from that house or city, shake off the dust from your feet. Verse 15, get this. Assuredly, I say to you, it will be more tolerable for the land of Sodom and Gomorrah in the day of judgment than for that city. So Jesus says, so here's what you need to know too. Y'all know there's levels to punishment in hell. There's levels to this. There's levels to that. He says, the people that died back in Sodom and Gomorrah for the things they were doing, and God's judgment came upon them, and they died, and they're going to be in hell. and they're in torment. It's not going to be good for them. But God says, for those who reject to the disciples at this day, he said, those who reject you guys and your message, it's going to be worse for them than the people of Sodom. Why would it be worse for them? Because you guys have greater light. The people back then, they had the light was limited. They were held accountable for the light that they were shown. And hell is going to be hell for whoever's in hell. But he says, for you guys who know more, oh, it's going to be even worse. So what do you think would be true about people today? We got even more light. Now, this is before the death and resurrection of Jesus. We're post-resurrection. Now Jesus came, he lived, he died, he rose again, he sent out people. I mean, just we're so far down the road where, understand, the more you know, the more light you have when you reject God, the worse the punishment is going to be. This is why I believe, you know, the angels that fell with Satan, right? You couldn't have fallen from any greater place of light than that. There's no redemption for them. They can't come back. They saw him in all his glory and decided they wanted to do something else. And God said, okay, but there's no plan of redemption for that. They couldn't have fallen from any greater sense of light than that. So this is why it's not advisable to play church. Because for people that play church, you're around all the time, hear the messages all the time. You know, no. And you're going to die without Christ knowing? That's not what you want to do. Amen? It'll be more tolerable, it says, for the people of Sodom and Gomorrah in the day of judgment than for that city. So we are held accountable to God for the light that we have been shown. As we wrap this up today, first remind us in the beginning, before Jesus called any disciples to himself, he prayed all night. For some of us, maybe that's a reminder that we need to be praying. If some of you guys have decisions that you're making or things that you're considering or contemplating, take time to pray. Prayer is the privilege of the believer. And it's one of the ways we can save ourselves from making wrong decisions by just taking time to pray. Let God confirm in your heart. Let him assure you of what he wants for your life. After he prayed, it says he called. Chose him, or he called him. And everybody here that's born again, you've been called and chosen by God. And let that sink in. God chose me. And this is the cool thing about God choosing us. I know how flawed I am, right? And I know that God chose me knowing all of that. He knew what I was, what I would be, and he chose me. I'm chosen. You're chosen by God. But he chooses us with purpose, right? He tells us in John 15:16, look, you didn't choose me, but I chose you. And I appointed you that you should go forth and bear fruit, and that your fruit should remain, and that whatever you ask the Father in my name, he'll give you. God chose you, but he wants your life to be fruitful. Know that. He didn't choose you so you could go to church and sit down the rest of your life. God chose you. We come here, you know, Pastor Anthony always calls us the huddle, right? We're going to break huddle. This is like a football huddle. We're the football team, so to speak. We get instruction from God so that we can go do something about it. Amen? A good football team after huddle, they go and they execute. That's kind of the goal for us. We come together, we're being instructed so that we can go live out there and have an impact in this world. So what's God called you to do? Then it says he gave them power. For them, it was specifically the power to heal diseases and cast out demons and those sort of things. God gives us power by way of the Holy Spirit. He gives us gifts of his Holy Spirit, his power upon our lives to enable us to serve him. And so everyone here should be praying about that. God, what have you gifted me to do? Because you didn't send me out empty handed. He didn't send them out empowered. He sent them out empowered. And he sends us out empowered as well. So you want to identify that. God, what have you empowered me to do that I might go and do the thing that you have called me to do? Next, as we looked at the list of the 12, we see that Jesus picked all different types of people and expected them to work together to accomplish his kingdom purpose. Understand that there's no lone ranger believer. You need to really be part of the body, right? So if you're here, this is your church home, you need to assimilate, right? Because God has called us to do things together, not solo. There are no solo Christian, right? We work together. That's part of the beauty and the power of the Church of Christ, that it's God calls us together to do a work for him together. So I challenge you to consider that. If you're like, man, I'm on the outskirts. I just kind of pee, especially if you slide in and slide out real quick. You one of those that we close in prayer and you be like, you one of those. slide in here, join, get involved, plug in with the men and women, figure out what God wants you to do here together with his church. We're called to serve together. So, you know, I know some people say, I love God, I just don't like church. I don't like church people. You're going to have to get over that. This is God's family, and he got some strange kids, but we got to love them anyway. Amen? I'm one of them. I'm one of them. So, but God calls us to serve him together. Lastly, as God sent them out with very clear instructions about what to do as they went, they had to be obedient to go in order. Even though God said, now God's like, I've called you, I've empowered you, now I'm sending you, but you won't see me do anything till you go. And that's why some Christians are so bored. You called, empowered, equipped, and sent, but you never went. And so you ain't never seen a miracle outside the pages of your Bible because you've never stepped out. You don't need, God's like, I'm not showing up while you sit there. You want to see God move, step out. That's where he moves. You find so many times you hear about the mission field and places where people have stepped out in faith to do things, and then they experience the move of God. Why? Because it was necessary. God ain't moving just because. God moves as necessary. And as you put your faith in motion, you'll see God move in ways that you would never seen him move if you were sitting on your duff. Amen? I lovingly exhort you to get it in motion. Get to going so you can see God do the great things he sent you out to do. Amen?
1: 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Again, that number is 310-245-4811. 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

0: 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Sharing life, delivering truth, giving hope. Michael David with you, and many Christian parents, they want their kids to know the Lord the way that they do. And so they do a lot to try to help the kids know the Lord as their Savior. So what they'll do is they'll send their kids to church, send their kids to church camp, get them involved in the youth group at their church, get them involved in Christian schools, send them to seminars, give them books and such to read that hopefully the school has in their library that they can read on the Christian faith and the teachers can actually teach them about. And all those things are wonderful things for Christian parents to do. But one thing Christian parents have to remember is it isn't the church's responsibility primarily to teach their kids about God or the school or anything else. The primary teacher of the kids about God is the parents themselves. And we're going to learn more about that as we join Dr. Tony Evans on the Alternative Program next.
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3: Planned Parenthood remains the nation's largest abortion provider. Not only do they kill hundreds of thousands of babies each year, but they also invest heavily into spreading pro-abortion propaganda. Now, the Trump administration has defunded $67 million in federal tax money from Planned Parenthood and their affiliates. After reviewing their use of teen pregnancy prevention program grant money, HHS found the abortion giant was using the funds to share sexually explicit materials which promoted youth promiscuity and is not age appropriate. Planned Parenthood and other abortion providers don't deserve 1 cent of taxpayer money. The unborn deserve better, and so does the taxpayer.
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4: On a recent episode of Pastor's Perspective, Pastor Tommy Cota of Hope Alive Church in Santa Ana and Brian Broderson of Echoes of Mercy, giving practical insight on small Bible study groups.
5: Pray about it, pray for them, and you send text messages, send some messages, invite other people, because you never know, Morgan, how many people that might even live next door to you or across the street from you or maybe that you work with that are they're searching and they're you know, desiring to seek God in their life, and this can be the place, you know, at a Bible study that you're holding where they can get introduced to those things. And so I would say, yes, invite other people on to see what the Lord does and pray for them. And those that you have been connecting with, you know, it's maybe not like, you know, hey, if you know, what's up, if you don't come to my Bible study, you know,
6: are you really saved?
5: Yes. We're going to, you know, get you off my contact list or whatever. But it's just maybe in a way of reminder, you know, just letting them know, it's a simple reminder, because sometimes that's all it takes, is just a reminder, you know. But I would also encourage you with this to really focus on those that are there as well. When that time does happen and the Bible study is happening, it's real easy to begin to focus on everyone who's not there. And you're not focused on the people that are there, okay? And so I would encourage you to really just pour out, you know, and be ready to minister and love on the people that are there with you.
7: Yeah, and you know, just you and the one person that shows up occasionally when it's not more people. Hey, just pray together and just dig in and, mm-hmm. and go for it. You know, I think it's easy for us to fall into the trap of thinking like, well, gosh, there's not too many people, so maybe this isn't worthwhile. But investing with the gospel in a single life it's worth it. Jesus, if you think of the ministry of Jesus, you know, it really was, he wasn't a celebrity pastor. Mm-mm. He wasn't a rock star. You know, he had like intimate ministry to individual people.
5: Yeah. or small little families.
7: Yeah. Small groups of people. Mm-hmm. I mean, he had, you know, 12. He had other followers, but he had 12 that were mm-hmm. his intimate group. So I remember one time a long, long time ago when I was young in the ministry, I was here at Calvary Costa Mesa as an intern. I was doing youth ministry. And I remember one night, only one person showed up. And I thought, okay, well, I'm just going to put a note on the door and let them know Bible study canceled tonight. And as I was tacking the note on the door, the Lord spoke to me and said, so you can't give a Bible study to one person? Well, I did that. Yeah. Oops, okay, take the note down. Yeah. Hey, come on, let's open our Bibles. You know, so. Yeah.
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10: They got people working 24 hours a day whose job it is to ruin your children.
11: Dr. Tony Evans says the world is eager to disciple your children, but God entrusted that calling to parents.
10: The primary role of the home is the evangelization and discipleship of the children.
11: This is the Alternative Broadcast, featuring the timeless biblical teachings from the archives of Dr. Tony Evans. Dr. Evans says the only way to counter societal influences that lead our kids away from the Lord is to cultivate a family-based faith. Let's join him as he explains how to do that.
10: Like it or not, you and I are currently experiencing a cultural tsunami that is quite literally sweeping away a generation. There is virtually no sense anymore of absolute truth. The question is not, is it right or is it wrong? It's, how does it make me feel? That has become the dominant mindset of our contemporary generation. I was in a hotel the other day, and I was flipping a channel, and there was a comedian on. The comedian spent some time telling the worst possible jokes. At the end of him telling his jokes, he said this. He said, now, you all folks make sure that you keep God first in your life. In other words, there was no connection between what he was saying and what he was believing. There was a disconnect. You see it on the award shows. Folk thank God after doing the worst kind of stuff, because there's no connection. God is there in a vague, general way, but his impact and influence on the decisions that are made is not. Unfortunately, we have a generation of Christian young people today who are wearing the enemy's uniform. And what I mean is they have adopted the value system of this world order. And it has become their value system, even though they may go to church. Moses, in Deuteronomy, is writing the children of Israel, or talking to the children of Israel, and they are getting ready to go into the promised land. What Moses tells the children of Israel is that if you want to survive in the promised land, the family must become the primary place where faith is transferred. Not the government, not the public school, not the church. He tells them, as the leader of the people, he says, if you're gonna make it in the promised land, it's got to be made in your house. Today we live in a day of outsourcing. Companies outsource their products, outsource goods and services so that inside they don't have to deal with it. So they pay another company that's a professional in this arena, y'all handle this for us so we don't have to worry about it. And if I outsource it, then You pay the salaries of the people. You pay the benefits. We're going to outsource it because we don't want to be bothered with that. Today, we have a generation that's outsourced their kids. School, you raise my kids for 8 hours. Church, you teach my kids. Television, you entertain my kids. Because I don't want to be bothered. I am too tired, too frustrated, got my own issues. I don't want to be bothered. And so because people don't want to be bothered, you got child abuse, child neglect. Moses says, if you are going to make it, then this thing has got to be rooted in your home. The fifth commandment, honor your father and mother, that you might live long in the land. Now, most of the time we talk about that individually, okay? But it was bigger than individually. If you want to survive in the culture, this parent-child thing has got to be tight. If you're going to survive in the culture, he talks to the young people, teenagers, honor your father and mother, because they're supposed to be honoring the Lord, and honor your father and mother that you survive the culture. Parents are supposed to be filters to keep the idols of the culture from entering into the life of the children. The reason why we are losing a generation is because what Moses told Israel, we don't care about today. You get parents and they'll say, well, I don't want my kid in church. In fact, I don't even know if I'm going, because this is a Sunday. The kids come to church and my kid is not going to sit still. People expect church to be something church was never meant to be. It was never meant to raise your children. It was only meant to supplement your activity. It can only supplement. It cannot replace a mother and a father who have taken as their primary role in life the evangelization and the spiritual development of their children. The church is a highlight film, the family of the game. Where we have missed it is the home is no longer the central place for the spiritual development of the next generation. We have missed it. We've gone after new cars, new houses. We've gone after higher paying jobs. None of that's wrong in and of itself, unless going after it means I am no longer taking primary responsibility for the spiritual development of my children. In fact, I not only want to not take the responsibility, I don't want to have them. Moses says, we get ready to go, verse 1, over into the land to possess it. Verse 2, so that your son and your grandson might fear the Lord. Why are we going to do this in our homes? Why are we so that your son and your grandson, so this is multi-generational, might learn to fear the Lord. Your children might learn to fear the Lord because of what's happening in your house. Here it is. The job of a parent is to give their children, here it is, a biblical worldview. A biblical worldview. Now, what's a worldview? A worldview is a grid through which you look at life. It's like putting on sunglasses. When you put on sunglasses, it casts a new shade over what you see. What you see takes on a different color because you got shades on. So a worldview is the shades that you wear through the lens that you look at life. That's called a worldview. A worldview informs your decision making because it's the grid through which you think. Your worldview colors your perspective. People argue about politics all the time. Democrat versus Republicans, it all depends on what pair of glasses you have on. It's a worldview issue. He says it is the job of the home to craft a worldview for the family that is transferred to those under the influence of the family. He says in verse 1, this commandment, these statutes, this judgment, which the Lord your God has committed me to teach you. So why do you come to church? Let me tell you one of the reasons that people come to church. They come to church to be personally inspired. Nothing wrong with that. Personally taught, personally inspired. But that's not good enough reason. That's not enough. He says, I'm teaching you these commandments, I'm teaching you these statutes, and I'm teaching you these guidelines so that you might tell your son and your grandson. In other words, I'm not just preaching this for you. I'm preaching this to you so through you, it'll get to them. Every man in this building who comes to church Sunday after Sunday after Sunday, who never sits down with his family to review what he himself has learned, is a failed man. From a father standpoint, that's a failed father. And now you may be a great provider, but if you're not providing spiritual food for your son and your grandson, and he majors on the boys because they themselves would have families, but if you're not, if this is only for you, I had a man one day, he asked me, what am I supposed to teach my family? I said, did you come to church? Well, if you were paying attention, then you got some principle that you can share for what you've learned. And then if they've gone through a program, you can certainly ask them what they've learned.
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11: 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I'll repeat that information after the second part of today's lesson. Here's Dr. Evans picking up his study on how to cultivate a family-based faith for our children.
10: Mothers and fathers are to be the dominant spiritual influencers in the life of their children. The job of the church is to train the parents to disciple the kids. So let me ask you a question, parents. How often do you sit down spiritually with your children? How regularly? Let me ask this. How often do you eat physical food with your children? Why do you go to work? You go to work so you can keep food on the table. Why do you go to church? So you can keep food on the table. But what good is food in the cupboard that's never been served for a meal? There is not a family here that should not be having family devotions 3, 4, 5 days a week. Based on schedules, I know people have different schedules. Some travel for work. I know. Okay, but there is no excuse. None. Absolutely none. You say, but wait a minute. You don't understand. I'm tired when I come home. I'm tired. Okay, so I guess that means we're not going to look at television because I'm tired. I guess that's what that means. We ain't going to look at television because I'm tired. We're not going to work out because I'm tired. No, our problem is not that we're tired. I mean, that may be a problem. You may be tired, but that's an excuse. Because we're talking about the future of your children. And when you bring it all together, now you're talking about the future of the culture. Thousands of people are working nonstop to put garbage in your kids' mind. They got people working 24 hours a day whose job it is to ruin your children. He says, this is a worldview. Notice, he says, teach them diligently to your sons, verse 7. When you sit in the house, when you walk by the way, when you lie down, when you rise up. What's wrong with them memorizing a verse a week? If they can remember the lyrics to them hip-hop songs, they can remember one verse a week. Right on the doorpost, have plaques on the wall, right? I mean, have it all over. Play some Christian music in the house sometime. Let them run into this thing all the time, because the culture has them running into their thing all the time. All the time. He says, if you want to survive in the place I have you with all this junk going on, he says, the family has got to take this thing seriously. This is not, I know this is not going to be a popular statement, but this is not first about your happiness. This is not first about your happiness. And yeah, I'm for happiness and I'm for that, but that's not first. This is first about your future. Your future. He says, you teach them to love the Lord your God with all your heart, your soul, and your might. Now that's your job. That's your job as parents. Your job as parents is to teach your child a Christian worldview so that God is their point of reference in every area of their life. To not disconnect it. That God is your point of reference at school. That God is your point of reference when you're playing with your friends. That God is your point of reference on your sports team. That God is your point. You teach them to love the Lord your God. Now watch this now. With all your heart. Now, when the Bible talks about the heart, it's here. Obviously, he's not talking about the pump in your chest that pumps blood. He's talking about your will. You know, when God's playing ball, we say, oh, he got heart. He got heart. When we say he got heart, that means he has chosen to go get it. Or a person doesn't have heart, no fight in them. Love the Lord with all your will. Then he says, all your soul. That's your passion, your emotion. He doesn't know what sterile love. He wants a love you can feel. With the passion of your being. Then with all your strength. That's your body. He says, you train this generation and the next generation, because you're trying to do it too, to love the Lord their God with all they got. Family worship must be regular. The symbols of the faith must be all around your house. Boundaries must be set. Parents, how do you relate to a teenager? Simple. Establish boundaries. These are the boundaries. Now, As long as you stay within the boundaries, you are free. You are free. You're free. This is the boundary. The boundary is you're coming in at 11 o'clock based on the age. The boundary is that these are your work choice. These are your responsibilities. This is the boundary. These are the boundaries. Now, when you step on the line and you're out of bounds, these are the consequences. You step on the line, these are the consequences. However, when you stay within the line, these are the rewards. So it's not just consequences, it's curses and blessings. So if I can trust you on this year to be in at 11, then next year we'll discuss 12. Now, we'll bless you with another hour because you honored the boundaries today. We complain that our kids are out of bounds when they've never had boundaries. So they create their own. You give them these judgments, these standards. What he is simply saying to them, what I am simply saying to us, is that if we are serious about the future, then the family is going to have to step up and take seriously its responsibility to be the dominant influencers in the spiritual well-being. What would you look like if somebody else is feeding your kids every day? Oh, you hungry? Oh, go down the street. They got something to eat. Okay, I would say you're an irresponsible parent if you say, I ain't got time to feed you. Let that lady down the street cook for you. But that's what we're doing with the kids. We're saying, let somebody else influence your life. I don't have time. No, it's not having time. It's not making the priority choices that will inconvenience you to take the time. And that's okay, though, because the culture has got a whole lot of pseudo mothers and fathers out there ready to raise your kids. The gangbangers will be glad to raise your sons. The abusers will be glad to love on your daughters. Be glad to. So there's a lot of surrogate stuff out there would love to take your place. All you got to do is not be there. It is the responsibility. Moses said, my job is to teach you. Your job is to take it home diligently, he said. Don't be talking about you did it last month. Nothing diligent about that. Come on, I fed my kids dinner last month. Hello? Well, you want credit? He says, write them on the doorpost of your house and write them on your gate. Do not delegate to anybody the spiritual development of your children. Supplement it. Don't delegate it.
11: 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Well, tomorrow, more from Dr. Evans on building a family-based faith, including why those who were especially blessed are sometimes the first to neglect passing on a heritage of faith. But right now, he's back with a personal story about his father-in-law's final words as the family gathered to say goodbye.
10: He didn't say, I wish I would have made more money. He didn't say, I wish I had a higher promotion. I wish I had a bigger house. I wish I had a nicer car. I wish I had better clothes. The only thing he said was, and he uses that Old Testament phrase, he says, I see my loins, and God's been good. Mother and father, right now, I want to ask you, if God called you home tomorrow, would you look at your family and say, it's all good? Not first because I got them through college, as admirable as that is. Not first because of some great human achievement, but first and foremost because they have learned to love the Lord their God with all of their heart, with all of their soul, and with all of their might. May God cause you to make the decision. As for me and my house, we will serve the Lord. And if we get enough people making that decision, maybe we can salvage a generation.
0: 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Michael David with you, and have you heard stories about when perhaps the rich uncle dies and they leave a lot of money to their niece or their nephew, or maybe a mom or dad passes away and they leave their money to their son or daughter or whatever? When that day comes, if you will, that niece, that nephew, that son or that daughter's life changes because now they have received the inheritance that they have been awarded, if you will. Well, we as children of God, we have an inheritance as well that we will receive in heaven. And we're going to learn more about that as we join Dr. Tim Keller on Gospel in Life next.
13: Hi, this is Pastor Jared Mueller from Hope Chapel in Huntington Beach with a K-Wave Scripture of the Day. Isaiah 30, verse 20 and 21 says, "Your teacher will not hide himself anymore, but your eyes shall see your teacher, and your ears shall hear a word behind you saying, 'This is the way, walk in it,' when you turn to the right or when you turn to the left." The teacher here is the Holy Spirit, God Himself. What a great assurance we have that as we go, He will be guiding us. We can have confidence in His intentionality to lead us. As a younger man, I would often struggle with trying to pray about exactly the right plan of action, even before I was moving. Although it's good to seek the Lord first in important decisions, I found that His guidance often comes as we go. The Holy Spirit is faithful to lead us. What a good God we serve who doesn't leave us alone as we walk the path of life. Once again, that's Isaiah 30, verse 20 and 21, and I'm Pastor Jared, and it would be great to have you visit us at Hope Chapel, Huntington Beach on Saturdays at 5:30 p.m. and Sundays at 10 a.m. This has been K-Wave Scripture of the Day on K-Wave 107.9 and 1110 a.m.
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19: Verse 4, He chose us in Him before the creation of the world to be holy and blameless in His sight. In love, He predestined us to be adopted as His sons through Jesus Christ, in accordance with His pleasure and will, to the praise of His glorious grace, which He has freely given us in the one He loves. In Him we receive redemption through His blood, the forgiveness of sins, in accordance with the riches of God's grace that He lavished on us, with all wisdom and understanding. This is God's word. If you don't, you really don't understand the riches you've got here. Why are you turning to the things that you do? Why are you turning to ambition? Why are you turning to sex? Why are you turning to bad habits? Why are you turning to fantasizing about what things might be like if only, if only, if only? This is not a fantasy. This is reality. Imagine the Father's love for His Son. Even as, just think of those words, even as, the Father loves you, even as He loves me. But on the other hand, Jesus' sonship is different in this. There's a number of places where Jesus says, I'm ascending to my Father and your Father, to my God and your God. Do you ever notice how carefully Jesus in the Gospels does not say our Father except in the Lord's Prayer when He's telling us how to pray? He doesn't say our Father, He says my Father and your Father, my God and your God, to try to show you something you must be careful of. We're adopted into the family of God, but that doesn't mean we actually come into the Godhead. It doesn't mean we actually get absorbed and become God. Eastern religions will tell you that. By the way, the Course of Miracles talks about sonship, and it bothers me quite a bit. It talks about becoming a son of God, but it means merging in with the Godhead. It means the same thing that Shirley MacLaine means when she says, you are God. Create your own reality. You see, the difference between saying I'm adopted into the family of God and saying I actually am merging into God is rather different. A son submits to the Father, obeys the Father. But if we talk about merging into God, all the books, the New Age books and the books that always talk about becoming God always say things like create your own reality, which is the exact opposite. It was the first sin in the garden. That's what the serpent told Adam and Eve to do. The serpent said to Adam and Eve, don't obey God, be your own God. You shall be as gods, create your own reality. And therefore, our sonship does not mean that we actually come into the Godhead in the sense of becoming merged with God. But rather, God's nature does come into us and turns us into what we should have been all along. Sons and daughters who reflect Him, just like sometimes you see the father's face, you know, the parent's face is seen in the children, in the genes, in the chromosomes. God certainly puts His nature in us, it's His Holy Spirit, but we do not get merged with Him. So our sonship is like Christ's. On the other hand, it's not. We don't merge in, but we really become sons loved even as He's loved. One more observation. A lot of people are a little bit cagey or a little bit anxious and a little bit tense about the fact that Paul uses the term sons for both male and female. And some people say, well, now, wait a minute, that's not fair. Why does he always talk about our sonship? Well, listen, Paul was being very subversive. In the Roman world, women were oppressed. They weren't allowed to be heirs. The men had the inheritance, and they could pass it on to other men. And sonship meant power, authority, inheritance. And so when Paul took a word that had a very specific legal meaning in the Roman world and turns around and puts it on all Christians, male and female, he's being radical. He's being subversive. He is saying when it comes to God, God does not recognize gender differences when it comes to the power and inheritance that he gives. So when he calls everybody sons, you know, female Christians shouldn't be any more upset than male Christians should be when he calls us all his bride. You know, I mean, that's odd too, isn't it? You see, the point is, the metaphor isn't the point, the truth behind the metaphor. Every one of us is feminine toward God in some sense when it comes to saying he's the father. No, he's the husband and we're the bride. Now, he's the father and we're the son. Let's not get bent out of shape about metaphors. Recognize the glorious reality behind it and inside it. The subversiveness of it. One more observation about this doctrine of adoption. There's a place in Romans chapter 8 that says all of creation, all of nature, the trees and the canyons and the oceans are groaning under their decay and are yearning for the glorious liberty of the sons of God. And then Paul says, and we too groan inwardly, awaiting the adoption, the redemption of our bodies. In Romans 8, it says, all creation is groaning and waiting for us to be liberated, to come into the glorious freedom of the sons of God. And then Paul says, we too groan for our adoption, the redemption of our bodies. This is one of the places where you see the Bible tends to sometimes talk about realities as if they already exist, and other times he talks about realities as if they're not ready, already there. Paul says here, we've been adopted. But Paul says in Romans 8, we haven't been adopted. What's he talking about? Just this. When I adopt a child, I can be sons of God. And then Paul says, we too groan for our adoption, the redemption of our bodies. This is one of the places where you see the Bible tends to sometimes talk about realities as if they already exist, and other times he talks about realities as if they're not ready, already there. Paul says here, we've been adopted. But Paul says in Romans 8, we haven't been adopted. What's he talking about? Just this. When I adopt a child, I can give that child everything but my

0: It's the glory that we will get as his children when our inheritance drops on us. We don't know what that means. When the glory drops on us, when the power drops on us, when his nature drops on us, and we finally lose all of our flaws, and we finally become people that look just like he does, with all of his integrity and his nobility and his wisdom and his power and his love and his greatness. Evidently, on the last day, the glory of our sonship is going to be so great that when it falls on us, it's going to transform the whole universe at the same time. The universe is longing for our liberation as children of God. That means that the glory that's going to fall on us is so great that it's going to subsume all of creation and glorify it. All the decay will be gone. All the flaws will be gone. It's an astonishing statement. It means that there is nothing higher, there is nothing greater than being admitted to the family of God. We have no idea what's in our inheritance. We have no idea what we're actually going to get when the inheritance falls on us as children. But we know what, when it hits us, it's going to have such impact, such power, and such glory that it's going to change the entire universe. The mountains and the hills, the ocean and the trees, Romans 8:18 says, are standing on tiptoe in anticipation for our revelation as the glorious sons and daughters of the King. I don't know what that means either, but it's tremendous. I can't imagine all of what it means, but it's the sort of thing we're supposed to live off of. Now, just before we go to the table, I'd like just to give you, just to tease you with what it actually means to live as sons and daughters of the King. In Galatians chapter 4 and in Romans chapter 8, it says, the Spirit has not given us a spirit of fear. God has not given us a spirit of fear, but a spirit of sonship, whereby we cry to the Father, Abba, Father. And when the Bible says in Galatians 4 and in Romans 8 that the Spirit's job is to show us that we're his children and to get rid of our fear, I think we have got a key to the Christian life right there. If you have any fears, not if you have any anxieties, it's because you're not listening to the Spirit who tells you you're his children. Think of this metaphor, and let me give you a couple tests. The metaphor goes like this. In Galatians chapter 4, it says that there's two kinds of people living in the household. There's the servants, the slaves, and there's the son. Now, imagine, you have to remember these big households had lots and lots of people in them, lots of people. You had all kinds of stewards, and you had all kinds of workers, and you had all kinds of managers. Some of them were slaves, some of them were servants, some of them were indentured servants, some of them were employees. So you had a whole house, and there was lots to do. You can imagine a big plantation, you see. Lots and lots to do. But there was only one son in the household, along with all the servants. Now, if you actually walked in there with a video camera and watched the servants and the sons working, it would be hard to tell the difference. Very hard. Why? Because they were all diligently doing their jobs. And the son, depending how old the son might have a very menial task. You might have a lot of servants that are doing more important and more valuable things than the son. But Paul says in Galatians 4, you do not relate to the Father as a servant or as a slave, you relate as a son.
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0: in the house, everybody's busy, the slaves know that if they don't do well, they can be cast out or they can be demoted. Therefore, they work under compulsion, and they also know they don't have authority in the house. The son, however, knows that the father loves him, knows that he is absolutely secure, and knows that the house is his. So in the same house, you've got people relating to the head as slaves and people relating to the head as sons. Which are you? The Bible says, Paul insists that in this room, there are many of you who are relating to the Father as a feudal lord, as an employer, as a boss, and many of you are relating as his children. And they're very different. Children relate with freedom. Children experience freedom in life. A sense of authority, a sense of this is my father's world. A sense that I am accepted and I can't be condemned and the father loves me because of what Jesus has done. A slave is full of anxiety and full of fears, always afraid of being cast out, always working not out of love but out of a sense of compulsion and without any freedom but rather just a slave. Sometimes it's not easy to tell the difference when you actually walk in with that video camera because they're all running about, but they have two very different motives and dynamics inside. Now here, let me suggest to you what this means. Are you, you're all here tonight, you're all listening to the preaching, you're all in a church building, but are you a slave or are you a son? They're the only two categories. It doesn't matter if you're, are you a slave or a son? Slaves are up and down emotionally. Why? Because when they perform well, they feel like they're worthwhile people. And when they perform poorly, they feel like failures. But sons are emotionally stable. You know why? Because a son knows when he does something well, that that's not the reason he's accepted. He's glad he did something well. He's glad that he pleased his father, but that's not the reason he's in the house. He's in the house because of what his elder brother did for him. And therefore, he doesn't get a big head when things go well. And also, when things go poorly, he's not afraid of being rejected because he knows he's in the house because of what his elder brother did. And because the father has adopted him and his relationship with the father is strong. A father doesn't fire his son. A father fires a slave. A father kicks him out. And so you see, which are you? Do you find yourself emotionally going up and down depending on whether you're living up to standards? Or is there an emotional even keel in your life? Do you find that you really don't get a big head when things go well? And you really don't get all discouraged and depressed when things go poorly and you perform poorly? A slave, is emotionally up and down over his or her performance. A son is on an even keel. Let me give you another example. Slaves are critical, judgmental, and gossipy. You know why? Because you see, a slave is someone who doesn't feel loved unless they feel superior. Gossip makes you feel superior to people. That's why you like it. If you find gossip great, if you find gossip irresistible to listen to and irresistible to pass along, it's because you need to believe that you're better than the people that you're talking about. If you're critical, if you're judgmental, if you're very, very quick to jump on people, if you control people or you control environments because you don't want anything to go wrong and reflect on you, it's because you have a slave's mentality. The slave's mentality is if anything goes wrong, if I've done anything wrong, I can't be loved. But a son is someone who's got an affirming spirit, who's a good listener, who doesn't gossip. A son is someone who's affirming, someone who is extremely good at giving compliments and making people feel better, because a son knows that it's not his performance that makes him loved, it's what his brother did for him. Let me give you one more. I said a slave is emotionally up and down over his or her performance. A slave is critical and judgmental and gossipy and controlling. Also, a slave is somebody who can't take criticism and can't repent. Repentance is a destructive thing. Repentance is a terrible thing because repentance means admitting that you haven't lived up to standards, and if you haven't lived up to standards, you've got nothing to live for, you're going to be cast out. But a son is not defensive, not defensive at all. A son is easy to talk to. A son doesn't immediately jump down your throat with lots of excuses when you criticize. A son repents with joy. Which are you? Look, the Bible says the Spirit's job is to get rid of your fear by telling you if you've received Christ as Savior, if you've really made Christ, you might say, your elder brother. The Spirit's job is to tell you that you're a son until the fear goes away. If you're emotionally up and down, if you're critical, if you're judgmental, if you're defensive, if you're controlling, if you can't take criticism, you know why? You're forgetting who you are. You're not listening to the Spirit. You're slipping back into slavery. And see, in Galatians and Romans, it says we have not received a spirit of slavery again to fear, but we've been given the full rights as sons. You know, in real life adoption, sometimes the birth mother or the birth father will come back and try to grab their child back, try to put a wedge between the adopted child and the adopted parents. That doesn't happen a lot, but it happens sometimes. But I want you to know that if you are a son of the Heavenly Father, it will happen to you. Your old family, the family you were taken away from, the forces of darkness will definitely come to you constantly and say, are you really a son of God? When the Father doesn't do things the way you want Him to do in your life, you'll hear a voice that says, what kind of father is this that would let this happen? That's the old family trying to stick a wedge between you and your real father in heaven. Or when you fail, you'll hear a voice that says, you call yourself a Christian. How could the Father love you after you've done what you've done? That's the forces of darkness, the old family trying to stick a wedge in there. And my dear friends, if right now you're caught in an anxiety cycle, you're desperately afraid because you're not doing well, you're desperately anxious because you're not attracted to the opposite sex, you're desperately upset because you're not doing well in your career, you're hopeless, you're in despair, it's because if you're a Christian and you're in that condition, if you're not affirming, if you're a Christian and you're self-conscious, if you're a Christian and you're destroyed by criticism, if you're a Christian and you're judgmental, if you're a Christian and controlling, it's because the old family is coming along and helping you to forget who your real father is. He moved heaven and earth to be your father. Treat him as your father. Live as his son. The stability, the non-defensiveness, the lack of self-consciousness, the tremendous security that should be there. We're going to go to the table right now. And I just want to say this to everybody. We're going to confess our sins, but I'm going to tell you who should come to the table right this minute. If you know that you're not saved because of being a good person and good works, but surely because your elder brother has brought you into the family at God's expense, at his own expense, so that your father now has adopted you. If you understand that, if you've received Christ as Savior and Lord, then you can come to the table. But most of you, I know, because I struggle with this all the time, are not living as his children. What are you worried for when your father owns the universe? What are you defensive for when your father has said, I love you completely? Treat him as a father. Grab him as a father. As you take the bread, as you take the cup, say, Lord, I want to live as a son. I want to live as a daughter. I want my full rights. You are the ones who should take the bread and the cup. You're the ones. The ones who are willing to confess that you've been living as slaves instead of as sons. Let's pray. Our Father, we simply ask now, as we do come to the table, that you will enable us to take the cup and take the bread, knowing that this means that we have been admitted into your very presence. We thank you that you are intimate with us, we would be intimate with you. We would confess to you our fears, and we would say, oh, Holy Spirit, come and remind us that we are your children, the children of the Father, until those fears subside. Father, I pray that my brothers and sisters here in this room, as they take the bread and the cup, might have their fears removed by the knowledge of their adoption. In Jesus' name we pray. Amen.
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2: 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Michael David here, and I'm so thankful in my church right now, my home, personal home fellowship. This seems like fellowship is strong, and we are doing quite well, and I'm thankful. Thank God for that. The reason I say thank God for that is because I've actually lived through a church split. Now, this was decades ago, but I've lived through a church split, and it was horrible. I mean, people's feelings got hurt. A lot of toes got stepped on. It was awful. I wouldn't wish it on my worst enemy. I mean, it's almost like, well, lack of a better term, a divorce. You know, one side of the church stays here, the other side of the church goes with the leadership that's leading them someplace else. And, suddenly people you'd see all the time, you don't see them anymore. And it's hardest on the children, you know, the children in the, you know, elementary school and preschool are like, why aren't my friends here anymore? You know, and they have to deal with all that stuff. And it's just so sad when a church becomes consumed with personal agendas, politics, personal preferences, or minor issues that cause the unity to suffer. And the gospel and the mission of making disciples, that must be what remains central to our focus. And we're going to learn more about that as we join Pastor Raul Ries on Somebody Loves You.
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5: Most people don't struggle when they get a new phone to delete their Bible app on the old phone and load it up on the new phone. Well, You've just taken all that data and you've just erased it. And we don't think twice about that. But we do struggle with a piece of paper that has the word printed on it. And I think it's a conscience that's so sensitive that struggles with that. Like the Muslims, they view the Quran itself as a sacred thing. And therefore, it has to be above every other book on a bookshelf. It can never be low, can't be on the ground. And of course, we want to treat the Word of God with respect. But I would say if your conscience is sensitive, take it to your pastors and say, hey, it's old Bibles. It's got some pages missing here. I don't know if you have any use for it or whatever, but here, give it to them. And if they have a strong conscience, which I'm sure they do, they're going to look at it and see whatever they can do with it. Maybe it's a valuable Bible, maybe it's not, and they can dispose of it. And I'm just saying, give it to your pastors, let them deal with it. And you won't have a problem after that. It'll be theirs to deal with. There's nothing wrong with disposing of an old Bible.
6: So now somebody's going to show up at Philip DeCourcy's church, Kindred Community Church in Anaheim Hills, and they're going to say, I heard on the radio that I can bring you my old Bibles. So what are you going to do with it, Philip?
3: No, I mean, look, it's a question I've often thought about myself. I mean, I grew up in a culture where I remember, you know, I put my Bible on the floor of the church and put my hymn book on top of it.
7: And my dad kind of slapped my knee and said, don't put any book on top of the Bible because it's the supreme book. So I do think we've got kind of traditions. I love, be honest, Elizabeth, I love your instinct. I love the fact you have a reverence for God's word. You know, Nehemiah 8 talks about they stood up to hear the word of God, which is a tradition we do at Kindred. So we've got certain traditions and things that are sensitive to a person. I like Mike's answer. If you can't bring yourself to dispose of it, give it away, leave it sitting somewhere for someone maybe to pick up and in the providence of God, give it to a pastor. Even if it's got a few pages missing, I'm sure there are organizations who would love to send that across the world to churches where the word of God is hard to find. And frankly, here's what I would say, maybe find a place, a room or a cupboard, just store it in your own house. If it's a Bible you've used and you've thumbed through it and it's got all the marks of you studying it and crying over it or whatever, I think you keep it as a kind of a memorial to your own Christian life of how the Word of God has affected you. I know, and not to speak morbidly, but just on a practical way, I know, when loved ones pass on, many a family member wants to grab that Bible that loved one used. It was precious to them and used by God. I mean, my brother got my dad's Bible, and, you know, I'm just about getting over that. Or my mother's Bible, sorry, my dad's alive. Sorry, Dad. But there's that sense of an heirloom, that sense of heritage. So there may be a way to keep an old Bible and pass it on to the family. But I think Mike's point and a few of mine points, it's just there's practical ways to do that if you can't bring yourself to dispose of a copy of God's Word.
6: Yeah. Any other thoughts, Mike?
5: I do want to say, and there is something about the fact that I don't put my Bible on the ground. I don't. And it's not because, like the Muslims, I don't see it as an idol.
7: Not bibliolatry, right?
5: Yeah, that's not the case. But, you know, it is the most important book in the world.
7: That's right.
5: And, you know, when someone stands for the reading of the word, if that's what they're doing it because their minds are aligning with what God's saying. That's the important thing, right? This is just ink on a page, but it's what those words are that gets in our minds to help us think God's thoughts after him. That's the sacred thing. And ultimately, if I erase an app that has the Bible encoded in ones and zeros and it goes away, there's nothing lost in the universe in terms of something sacred. It did represent the word of God, and that's true, but it's a copy of the word of God, and God's word is not at a loss. So, I don't want to damage someone's conscience, and that's why I'm careful to say, and I think Pastor Phillip's right, Elizabeth's instinct is good. There's nothing wrong with having a conscience that's sensitive to what to do with the Bible. That's I'm fine with that. That's why I say give it to someone who's got a stronger conscience and they'll deal with it.
7: I think, you know, I'm going to hang myself in saying this. That's why I've always, for myself, if I have a copy of God's Word, I want the best copy that's available, typically a really nice leather Bible, because it's going to last longer. One of the beautiful things is the Word of God now is much more available. And we have it in paperback copies, and it's ubiquitous in some sense. I'm thankful for that, right? On the other hand, because we're printing the Bible in so many versions in less quality, it isn't, the copies aren't lasting as long, and therefore, you know, this issue of having to dispose them is part, it's the overspill of a good thing.
6: That's a good point.
7: But for me, man, can't bind a person's conscience this, but I know if you read Protestant history, read church history, when the Bible was copied, it was copied with a sense of sacredness. Mm-hmm. The handling of it was treated with the utmost respect. And I think in those earlier days, and I know, you know, many avenues weren't as available, but the Word of God was printed in beautiful copies. And, you know, I'd rather invest in something like a Schuyler Bible or a Cambridge Bible goatskin that might last me a lifetime than have three or four paperbacks across a lifetime. Just, that's my own preference.
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10: People want to control the church. 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They're causing divisions in order to get their way. And if they don't get their way, they start talking to people. You see, you can't do that. If you don't like a church, what they're doing, then you should look for another church. They will fit you. But why go to a church and divide the church? God will hold you responsible.

0: Welcome to Somebody Loves You Radio, the Bible teaching ministry of Roll Reese in Diamond Bar, California. Today we're returning to 1 Corinthians, and Roll will challenge us to pursue unity with our fellow believers, not allowing competing priorities and prideful attitudes to undermine the work God wants us to do. Stay with us to see that you've been called to serve alongside your Christian brothers and sisters with a willing spirit and a humble heart. Here's Roll Reese with our study, Things That Divide a Church.
1: I don't know if you've ever been in a church split. We've never had one at Calvary, so it's been pretty cool in some 40 years. And the reason for that is because we don't put up with division. We really don't. I learned that in the Marine Corps, not to really have anybody ever divide any kind of work. And what's really cool is that Paul the Apostle is writing. He's been there for 6 months, and he's facing all these issues in the church of Corinth. And remember, the church of Corinth, they were Greeks. They were not Jews. They were Greeks. And the Greeks, they were non-believers. They worshiped Zeus. They worshiped all these different gods of the Greeks. And when you go to Corinth, I've been to Corinth about 4 times. I went with Chuck Smith 3 times, and then I went on our own little trip. And it was pretty amazing to get from Athens around the peninsula to go to Corinth, which is about 45 miles. And when you get to the city of Corinth, it's incredible that there are ruins there today. But at the same time, when you're looking at the ruins, you can still see that it was a party city. You could see it. I mean, when you read the history of Corinth, it is incredible. 1,000 prostitutes lived on top of this hill. And every evening, they would come down to seduce the men in the city. And a lot of the Christians were being seduced by these prostitutes. And then the church is there. And so Paul wants to exhort the church concerning their testimony, not only as Christians, but the worst thing that can happen in the church and where the world gets turned off is when there's division in the church, when people are divided. And Paul the Apostle, now coming to Corinth and watching these 1,000 prostitutes coming down, the drinking, the debauchery, all the things that were going on, the wild parties, and the church had one major problem. They were carnal people, not spiritual people. So they were having a real tough time. Because when people looked at them, they said, well, if you're a Christian, then why do I see you over here in the nightclubs? The other day I saw you walking with a prostitute and you went into her house. You see, they had a real bad testimony in Corinth. And Paul writes this letter to correct the situation and the problems of carnality in the church of our Lord and Savior Jesus Christ. The first problem that they find in Corinth is the problem here of division. That's the first issue Paul is going to deal with right now. And what's incredible here is that Paul is intending to expose the source of the spirit of their divisions. And then he's going to expose both the folly of their cleverness in dividing the church of our Lord and Savior Jesus Christ, not being in unity. And he's also going to reveal their divisions by repudiating them and stopping those divisions in the body of Jesus Christ. Why? Because division keeps a non-believer out of the church, keeps him out of the church. So he begins now in chapter 1, verse 10. Here's Paul's plea to unity. He says, now I plead with you, brethren. So right off the bat, what do we see? We see that the letter is written not to the non-believer. It is written to the church. Brethren are Christians. This is important to understand that every one of the epistles for Romans, Corinthians, and Galatians, Ephesians, and then you have Philippians, Philemon, and Colossians, and you go all the way through. They're all written to Christians, all of them. And so Paul is dealing here with the church in Corinth, and they're all Christians, and he's pleading for the brethren, notice, in the name of the Lord Jesus Christ, that you all speak the same things, and that there be no divisions among you, but that you all should be perfectly joined together in the same mind and in the same judgment. Notice that. Paul is pleading with the church. The Corinthians were having factions, which was a sign, listen, of carnality. Division is a sign of carnality, not spirituality. Carnality. And what's incredible is that this is always happening in so many churches today. People want to control the church. They're very territorial. They're causing divisions in order to get their way. And if they don't get their way, they start talking to people. You see, you can't do that. Because that's you bring division. If you don't like a church, what they're doing, then you should look for another church. They will fit you. That's the best way to do it. But why go to a church and divide the church? God will hold you responsible. And God will chasten you. We're not to divide, we're to unite. And so it's really important that we listen to Paul's heart here, because the Corinthians were really having a difficult time. And it was among themselves, and they were keeping people away from the church because of their carnality and their divisions. Know one thing, division kills the church. And it is a bad, bad witness to the world. A bad witness to the world. We need to understand that division also causes what? It actually opposes the work of God. Because when people look at each one of us individually and they begin to see the work of God and it's a work of division, then really, truly, the Holy Spirit is not really there. The Holy Spirit is not the author of confusion or division. Very important. So it's important for us as believers to constantly build up, not tear down. And when there is a problem within the church, it is to be taken biblically to the elders of the church so they can take care of it. And so it's incredible how so many times, because people haven't read the Word of God and they haven't studied, they don't know what to do. And so a lot of them, instead of doing what's right, Satan uses them, instead of uniting the church, uses them to divide the church. We need to be united, not divided, the church of our Lord and Savior Jesus Christ, so that the people in the world that are watching us and watching the church, instead of being turned off to the Lord, they can see, you know what, that church has so much love and there's so much unity in that church. This is where the Holy Spirit really does his work in the church. When we're open to the Holy Spirit and we're willing to follow the leading of the Holy Spirit in our own personal lives, fully and completely. Now, we need to love Christ, but at the same time, we need to be like Christ in the church. When Jesus came, he did not come to set up division, he came to unify. The only people that were divided were who? The Pharisees, the scribes, and the Sadducees. Why? Because they didn't get their way. They were religionists. And yet Jesus tried to give them the truth, but they rejected the truth. And what do? They tried to infect the disciples. And anybody that followed Jesus Christ, the Pharisees and the scribes and Sadducees were always coming against them and mocking them. And so Jesus rebuked them completely. And Paul really makes this plea concerning the church. Look what he says now in verse 11. This is pretty interesting, because the house of Chloe, C-H-L-O-E, had told Paul that these divisions were in the church. So Paul got very concerned because of the testimony of the church in Corinth. So he says in verse 11, Paul, "For it has been declared to me," somebody came and told me, "concerning you, my brethren," again Christians, "by those of close household, that they are contentions among you." See, it's been reported. Things leak out of the church. And when they leak out of the church, people outside of the church find out what's going on. And what do? They make it even bigger. Or they say, you know what? Don't go to that church. That church is in trouble. They're having all these situations and problems, which sometimes it's not the truth. It's not the truth. So we have to really be careful when it comes to decision making. See, Paul now lays down the important principle of what? Of Christian conduct here in the church of Corinth. Because we should not pass on old news or new news to fellow believers unless you got the real scoop. You shouldn't even tell anybody anything. And it should not be given to them so they can gossip or you gossiping about somebody in the church. That should never happen. That breaks up the unity of the body of Jesus Christ. It is important because many people get the bad rap when somebody else comes to you and gives you the bad rap. And then people not knowing the whole matter, what happens, they add to the stories or they take away from the stories. And then it brings confusion and eventually it brings division. Division in the body of Jesus Christ. And this should never, ever happen. God will hold you responsible for the people that get divided and they don't walk with God and they leave. God will hold you responsible.
0: 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And if you'd like Raul's response to your Bible questions, you can email him at PastorRaul@SomebodyLovesYou.com. Let's continue now with the conclusion of our study, Things That Divide a Church.
1: When a church gets divided or someone gets hurt, you need to be men enough or women enough to go and apologize and say, you know what, I was wrong. Please forgive me. Otherwise, God will have to deal with you in such a way that you really don't want to be in that position when God deals with you. You'll get hurt. So Paul is giving good insight because he says again in verse 11, "For it has been declared to me concerning you, my brethren, that those of close household, that they are in contentions among you." Now, verse 12. Notice that these divisions, they were dividing into factions now. He says in verse 12, "Now I say this, that each one of you are saying, well, I am of Chuck Smith. Well, I am of Greg Laurie. Oh, well, I am of Billy Graham. Well, I'm of this and I'm of that." That is not good. Did they die for your sins? No. Yes, they might be great Bible teachers, but we should never idolize or worship any pastor or any leader. We worship Jesus Christ. That's the problem with people. You know what happens? When you idolize somebody and they trip and they fall, guess what happens? You become very disappointed. That's why I keep my eyes on the Lord. I don't keep my eyes on people. Otherwise, I wouldn't be in this pulpit and I wouldn't be a Christian then. I've seen too many people could have stumbled me. But I don't keep my eyes on people. I keep my eyes on the Lord. So Paul here brings up a great issue in verse 12. He says, "Now I say this, that each of you says, I am of Paul, I am of Apollos, I am of Cephas, Peter, and I am of Christ." You see, now this is the beginning of denominationalism. Right here, started here in Corinthians. So many churches have been hurt and divided because of the choosing, notice, in the building up of people that God is using in accomplishing his work in the kingdom of God, and then they trip and they fall, and then people get discouraged. We need to learn that we are in the same team, and what we need to do is pray for those people every single day. Pray for me every day. I need prayer every day. Seriously, because it's really important that we understand that God is gifting people and God takes the one and God takes the other. Whatever he wants to do with any one of us, he can do. God never calls us to become famous. God calls us to be what? To be servants, to be disciples of Jesus Christ, like I said this morning. What happens to people is that once you have a little Bible study, you get a little bigger Bible study, and then it gets really big. Where before, in the church, where you had a little church, you were available for everybody. And then as the church grows, well, you got to get more people to help you. That's cool. But at the same time, as the pastor and as leaders, you should be walking among the people and talking to the people so that you can hear their problems and situations and you can minister to them, not isolate yourself from them. Think of how many pastors today, they think they're superstars in the kingdom of God. And they will not be with the people. They're not with the people. It's gone to their heads. They think they have arrived and now they're special. And they're special in such a way that I don't have to communicate with you. I have other people to communicate with you. And I understand with the big church, I can't talk to everybody, but I do counsel with people. I do talk to people all the time. People have my phone number. I don't hide my phone number. And so it's really important for any denomination or any senior pastor or assistant pastor or worker in the church that once God begins to use you in a little church or a medium-sized church or a huge church, you know what? You have to remain the same kind of a person, not a superstar pastor. One of the first things they told me when they made my life story in a movie, they wanted me to know if I wanted to travel all over the world, leave my pastorate, and go out to the world and sign pictures and sign this and do that. I said, no, I'm not interested in that. We did the movie with Chuck because we wanted to give God the glory and we wanted God to use that story to save people, not to make money. Not to make money. And it's really important that we understand the ministry, what the real ministry is. The ministry is the place of ministering to people, being a servant to the people. We're not here for you to serve us. We're here to serve you. That's a real leadership position in the Bible. Paul, Timothy, all those guys talk about that. And yet sometimes you can walk into a church and you'll say, man, the pastor is not even available. That's not right. It is not right. And it's really important that we understand what Paul is saying here because Paul is writing here to correct the error in verse 13. He says, by the way, is Christ divided? Or, notice, was Paul crucified for you? Or were you baptized in the name of Paul? What did you do to get so big and so popular? When Jesus Christ came, humbled himself, gave up what? His hands and feet to be crucified with a crown of thorns on his head, and then a spear through his heart, and then the water and the blood coming forth, and he dies of a broken heart. And he's Christ, he's God. And he never, ever, ever promoted himself in any way. He always became a servant to everyone. And that's the position of the minister should be. Paul the apostle was a servant, but they were puffing up Paul. Hey, we're Paul's disciples. We are Cephas' disciples. We are this disciple and that disciple. We should never do that. Pastors are here, leaders are here to serve, not to become popular or to build upon another man's foundation. Bottom line, that's the way it is. And it's really important that we take Paul's counsel here because we see that Paul's indignant rebuke here in verses 13 through 17 as he rebukes those in the church. They were doing that. Notice there's two quotations that he gives us in this verse and he's going to give us in verse 14. He says, I thank God that I baptized none but except Crispus and Gaius. Paul says, you know what, you guys? I didn't baptize 1,000 people. I only baptized 2 people. And one more he'll say in a moment. And the reason is because so many people would say, well, I was baptized by Chuck Smith. I was baptized by Gray. I was baptized by Billy Graham. I was baptized by him. Who cares? Who cares? When we baptize, I like to get different people, all the pastors all together baptize different people. Why? Because we don't want people with the same problem that Paul had. So I thank God. I say the same thing, Paul. I baptized none of you except Crispus and Gaius, he says. So Paul here is thankful for baptizing just a few people in the assembly of faith. And at the same time, check this out, verse 15. Lest anyone should say that I had baptized in my own name. Notice, I baptized in the name of Jesus Christ, not in the name of Paul. Not in the name of Paul. Paul was not trying to win converts to himself. He was not trying to make a name for himself. Think of how many people on television today, on radio, and in churches are trying to build their own kingdom and build their own name. Seriously. And Paul the Apostle here is encouraging us not to do it, because there are people in the churches and in leadership positions that are always trying to make themselves, notice, known, and they want to be heroes, and they want to everybody to come to them, and eventually they desire worship. Like so many people, like there's somebody special. That should never be so. Christ was never like that. Christ was among the people and for the people. And the people honor what he said, especially his disciples. And yet, Paul never wanted anyone to say that he baptized in his own name. Yet, Paul was very careful to always, always give God the honor and the glory for his work. I love that. All the glory, all the honor goes to Jesus Christ for what he's done and what he's doing and what he will do, not to us or anybody else. Look what else he says. He gives you the answer. Yes, verse 16. Yes, I also baptized the household or the family of Stephanas. Besides, I do not know whether I baptized anybody else. Paul says, I can't remember.
0: 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Join us next time as we continue this series in 1 Corinthians with an illuminating look at the wisdom of taking up your cross and following Christ. The world views dying to self as foolishness, but in reality, it's a foundational part of being Jesus' disciple. Now, here's Rawl once again with the closing thought.
1: And then we notice the further reaction of Paul, remembering. He says, for Christ, here's the key, for Christ did not send me to baptize. I love that. I didn't come here to get recognition or to build a name for myself. What did Christ call me? What did Christ call you? He called me to preach the gospel. I love that. He called me to preach the gospel, notice, not with the wisdom of words. Notice, lest the cross of Jesus Christ should be made of no effect. Isn't that cool? Paul now is explaining the real purpose of his call. It was not to baptize, but to preach the gospel. And there are so many today that do not know their call. They do not know their call. And what do? They preach themselves. Not Christ Jesus our Lord. And then why is it that these pastors and leaders are always misrepresenting God? As if God needs our help when we need God's help. May God help us to stay simple, to stay humble, and stay close to the Word of God and stay close to the heart of God because of the cross of Jesus Christ.
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2: 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Michael David here, and I hope you are at peace this evening. I hope you're relaxing on this beautiful night. Rest is as important as work, so I hope you can relax in a good way. Now, if you can relax in a good way, then good for you. Now, if you can't do it, keep in mind that people often struggle to relax for a variety of reasons. Many people feel the pressure to stay productive, and they may view rest as wasted time. And in a competitive world, some worry that if they slow down, others are going to get ahead. But keep in mind that true relaxation is more than stopping activity. It's finding peace, knowing that God is in control. And we're going to learn more about that as we join Pastor Rick Warren's Daily Hope next.
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4: Hello, everybody. This is Pastor Rick's Daily Hope with Rick Warren. I'm really glad you're here. Today, we're continuing our series from Psalm 23 called Living in the Goodness of God. It's all about how God's goodness meets you right where you are and brings hope, even in difficult seasons. Up next, part two of a message called Relaxing in God's Goodness.
5: There's a fifth reason that people don't relax. And it's insecurity. It's insecurity. Insecurity is when I'm afraid I won't have enough. I was once sitting at a dinner table with some people who were fabulously wealthy in the multi-million dollar category. And I asked that person, so how much more do you think you need to be secure? And the guy looked at me straight in the eyes and he said, about 20, 30 million more. I'm going, he has no idea that when he gets that, he's going to say it's not enough because it's never enough. You cannot have security if it can be taken from you. And you can have a lot of money and it can be taken from you. But it's always more. And I'm insecure and I'm afraid that I'm not going to have enough. So I keep working, keep working, keep working, keep working. Here's what the Bible says, Ecclesiastes 6:7. I love this in the Message. We worked to feed our appetites, but meanwhile, our souls go hungry. Bam. Our souls go hungry. Does that sound familiar? I'm so afraid I'm not going to have enough physically, materially, that I'm giving up my spiritual depth in order to get it. We work to feed our appetites, but meanwhile, our souls go hungry. Or how about this verse, Psalm 127, verse 2. God says this, the Living Bible. It is senseless for you to work so hard from early morning until late at night, fearing and worrying, there's the reason, insecurity, fearing and worrying that you won't have enough. For God, let's read this aloud together. For God wants his loved ones to get their proper rest. So go home right now and take a nap. All right? That's probably some of all you need is we looked at the causes of our difficulties. So how do you do this? How do I learn to relax? How do I live a more sane life, a more balanced life, a less stressed and more blessed life. Instead of living a restless life, how in the world do I live a rest-filled or restful life? Well, I'm going to show you the antidotes to all five of these, because God, in his word, gives us the antidote to every one of these causes. So let's look at the solution. If you want to get off the rat race, if you want to relax in God's goodness, you want to have a more rest-filled life, regardless of the way it's been in the past, what do? Well, you trust your shepherd. The Lord is my shepherd. I will lack nothing. I have everything I need. He makes me lay down in green pastures, and he will lead me beside still waters. If you're following God, if you're following the good shepherd, Christ, he's not going to lead you in the pathway of the rat race. He's going to lead you to lay down in green pastures, and he's going to lead you beside still waters. Signs of tranquility and peace. How does he do that? Here are the five antidotes. Number one, remember my value to God. That's the starting point for getting a more sane schedule. Remember my value and my worth to God. This is the exact opposite of basing your worth on your work. It's the opposite of basing your identity on your career. Now, this is so counterculture, because when you go to a meeting and somebody says, who are you? One of the first things they ask you is, what do you do? As if what you do is your identity. And the first thing you tell them is your job. You don't tell them about who you are. You tell them about what you do. But he says, if you want to get off the rat race, remember my value to God. Okay, how valuable are you? Well, let's think about this. The Heavenly Father created you, which means God doesn't create anything without value. And God doesn't create anything without purpose. And God doesn't create anything without intention. The fact that you're alive means God loved you and wanted you alive. So the Heavenly Father created you. That's your value. You're priceless. You're a masterpiece. You're unique. Nobody's ever made like you. God didn't make any clones or copies. So the Heavenly Father created you. Jesus died for you. That shows your value. Jesus didn't die for junk. And the Holy Spirit lives in you. God puts his spirit inside you when you trust him. All three of those show incredible value, incredible worth. I want you to write this down in your outline. It's not what I do that gives me worth, but who I belong to. It's not what I do that gives me my worth. Because what happens if you're disabled? Then all of a sudden you have no value anymore? No, it's not what I do that gives me my worth, but who I belong to. Now for some of you, this is going to be a major change in your thinking, because you grew up feeling, I'm a nobody. I'm a nobody. I'm not priceless. I'm not a masterpiece. I'm not unique. I'm not extremely valuable. Yes, you are. But growing up, somebody told you, maybe a teacher, or maybe a peer, or maybe even a parent, said, you're nothing, you're nobody, you're worthless, you're never gonna amount to anything. And in the back of your mind, you filed that tape, and ever since then, you've been saying, I'll show them, I'll show my mom, I'll show my dad. And that is driving you to work, work, work, work, work. Now, this isn't true of everybody. But for some of you, this is the motivation. That little voice that says, you've got to prove you matter. You got to prove you're not normal. You're not ordinary. You're not average. You're a superstar. Maybe you were even compared to a brother or sister. Or you were compared to your parent or your dad or your mom. Why can't you be like? And that has driven you and driven you to overwork. And years later, you still hear that inner voice. And the truth is, you can't afford to take time off because you got to keep paddling. And you're paddling up a stream, and the stream is coming the opposite direction. And you have to prove your worth. No, you don't. You don't. You don't have to prove your worth. You're already extremely valued. God created you. Jesus died for you. The Spirit lives in you. You're unique. You don't have to prove anything to anybody. You don't need their approval. to be happy. You don't need their approval to be worthwhile. God says you're worthwhile. Jesus' death says you're worthwhile. The Spirit living in you says you're worthwhile. What in the world are you afraid of? The antidote

God decided to give us life. That's a big deal. Through the word of truth, the word is Christ, so that we might be, circle this, the most important of everything God has created. Do you realize you're more important than the moon? Do you realize you're more important than the Milky Way? Do you realize that in God's eyes, you're more important than all of the extinct animals combined? Did you know that in God's book, you're more important than all of the rare flowers and all of the trees and all of the beauty of all the other creation? Look at that verse again. God decided to give us life through the word of truth so that we might be the most important of everything God created. You matter more than the rest of creation. So what does it matter what somebody else says about you? If God likes you, they got a problem. So you can relax. And one of the reasons you don't have to work is you don't have to prove yourself. I'm a daughter of God. I'm a son of God. I'm a child of God. He made me. He made me. He wanted me. He loves me. He created me. And he made me just the way he made me to be. And I don't have to be somebody else. I remember my value to God. Isaiah 48, verse 16, God says, I have engraved you on the palms of my hands. And we've talked about this cherished verse many times. When Jesus Christ was nailed to the cross and those nails went through his hands, God permanently showed how much you matter to him. When you get to heaven, the only person in heaven who's going to have scars is Jesus Christ. So for the rest of your life, you'll be able to see, in eternity, you'll be able to see how much you matter to God. I love you this much. You matter to me. I have engraved you on the palms of my hand. That's how valuable you are. God has a tattoo of you. When people fall in love, sometimes they'll get a tattoo of their lover, their girlfriend, their husband, their wife. God has a permanent tattoo of you. I have engraved you on the palms of my hands. Why in the world are you trying to prove your worth through your work? You're already infinitely valuable according to the cross. And at the cross, he says, this is how much you matter. I want everybody right now to just close your eyes, okay? Just close your eyes for a minute and think inside yourself and take a deep breath and just say, Father, help me to feel loved by you. Just say that. Father, help me to feel your love. And then say, Jesus, help me to feel how valuable I am to you. And then say, Spirit of God, help me to feel how important I am to you. Amen. All right. So the antidote to looking for the work as your worth is to just realize how worthwhile you are to God. Are you broken? Yeah. Are you a sinner? Yeah, so am I. Are you perfect? Absolutely not. Are you deeply loved by God? Yes. Are you flawed? Yes. But are you infinite value? Yes, also. I've engraved you in the palms of my hand. Why are you trying to throw or feel your work, a worth, through your work? You don't need to. Number two, second step. And this is the antidote to materialism, which is always wanting more and more. And it's this, enjoy what I already have. If you'll learn to enjoy what you've already got, then you can get off the rat race. Now, this is called being content. Contentment does not come natural to human beings. You are not by nature a contented person. By nature, we are discontented. By nature, we're not resting sheep, we are restless sheep. And by nature, we are discontented. We always want more. We always want something different. And yet it can be learned. In Philippians 4, up here on the screen, verse 12, 13, Paul says, I've learned, notice, contentment is something you learn. You can be educated in it. I've learned the secret of being content in any and every situation. Whether I'm well fed or hungry, whether I'm living in plenty or in want, I can do everything through him, that's Christ, who gives me strength. So learning contentment means I don't have to have this incessant grabbing for more, grabbing for more, grabbing.

0: getting for more? Can we become so preoccupied in getting more we don't enjoy what we have? Yes, of course. You know, it's amazing in Southern California. You go down to the beach or just any place and you find these amazing homes over the top, beautiful homes everywhere. But the people are never around to enjoy them because they're always at work. Because somebody's got to make the payments on those massive house mortgages. It's what I call the saddleback syndrome, and I've watched it for over 30 years. And what it is we get extended with the desire to acquire. I got to have that. I got to have that. And the desire to acquire pushes you to buy something you really can't afford, particularly a mortgage that's over your head. And then you get overextended financially. And then you have to constantly hustle to make ends meet because you're overextended financially. And soon, because you're overextended financially, your relationships start to deteriorate. And then you don't really even have a reason for that fancy home. The Bible says this, Ecclesiastes 4, 6, up here on the screen. A little food eaten in peace is far better than having twice as much earned from overwork and chasing the wind. You know, it's better to have a little in peace. The greatest things in life aren't things. I couldn't count the number of deathbeds that I've stood by where people took their last breath. And in all the years that I've been a pastor, I've never had anybody say in their dying breath, man, I wish I'd spent more time at the office. I've never heard that one. Man, I wish I'd spent more time at work. And I've never ever actually had anybody ask for a particular object or thing that they loved, valued, or worshiped. Please bring me my bowling trophy. I want to see it one more time. Please bring me my degree from community college. Please bring me, I want to see my coin collection. Nobody's ever said that in their dying moments. Nobody ever asks for things in the final moments of their life. They always ask for people. Because eventually, everybody learns that it's all about relationships. I just hope we learn it before the deathbed. You're going to learn this one day when you're dying. You're not going to ask for any, show me my car one more time. Show me my fancy television screen or my house. No, you're not going to ask for it. At the very last moment of your life, you're going to realize it's all about people you love. Loving God and loving your neighbors yourself. Can we not learn that sooner? It sure relieve an awful lot of stress. It would sure make life more fulfilling. It's not about achievements. It's not about accomplishments. It's about relationships. You know, I've said this many times, you're not going to take anything with you. You never see a hearse pulling a U-Haul. If you laughed at that, okay, they laughed at it. How many times have you heard me say that? Thousands? Thousands of times. That's what I thought. You're never going to see a hearse pulling a U-Haul. You're not taking it with you. You know, it's so funny. In America, it's considered a tragedy to, quote, die penniless. You know, oh, she died penniless. What a better time to go. I mean, really, the moment you spend your last cent, boom, I'm out of here. I call that wise, not stupid. I'm out of money. Let's go. That's just brilliant living, if you ask me. And then it still irks me. You can still see those bumper stickers around everyone. He who dies with the most toys wins. Are you kidding me? We need the bumper sticker. He who dies with the most toys still dies. And he didn't win anything. In all likelihood, he probably lost a lot of relationships building up those toys. Ecclesiastes 3:13 says this. All of us should enjoy what we have worked for. It is God's gift. God says, enjoy what you've got while you got it. Enjoy what you have while you've got it. And look at this verse up here on the screen, Matthew 6:31. I love this in the Message paraphrase. Jesus says, you know what I'm trying to do here is get you to relax, to not be so preoccupied with getting, so you can respond to God's giving. Did you realize that relaxation is a spiritual issue? That resting is a part of trusting. Resting is a part of trusting. Resting is the way to blessing. Okay, remember my value to God. And then number two, enjoy what I already have. Stop trying to get something else. Just enjoy what you got. Number three, this is an important one. Limit my work to 6 days a week. You say, you're kidding me. I'm saying, if you're not doing that, you're breaking one of God's big 10, the 10 commandments. Rest and recreation are so important to life. God put it in the big 10, the 10 commandments, right up there with don't commit adultery, don't murder, and don't steal. He says every 6 days you take a day off. If you're not taking a day off every week, you are breaking the 10 commandments. You say, well, I'd never murder anybody. I'd never commit adultery. But are you taking a day off every week? It's right up there in the big 10. That's how important God considers rest and recreation and relaxation. If the bow, you know, like a bow and arrow, if the bow is never unstrung, you never unstring it, it loses its power. It loses the tension in the bow. Our best requires rest. Now, this is the fourth commandment. And when God gives a commandment, he's serious about it. This is not like an option, like, well, if you feel like it, take a day off. No, it's called the Sabbath. Let me show you some verses. Exodus 23:12, here on the screen. Work the first 6 days of the week, but rest and relax on the seventh. This is the law, he says. This law is not only for you, but also for your animals. So your pet needs to have a Sabbath. As well as everyone else, including foreigners among you. God says, I don't want anybody unprotected from this law. And he said, this law of rest and recreation and having a Sabbath, having a day off every week, said everybody should be protected from overwork, including immigrants and foreigners who have come in. They shouldn't be overworking either. Now, here's the fourth commandment, Exodus 20, verse 9 and 10. This is one of the 10 commandments, fourth commandment. You have 6 days in which to do your work, but the seventh day is to be a day of complete rest. Circle that, complete rest dedicated to me. Now, this is called the Sabbath. Every seventh day, you take a day off. And a Sabbath, you might write this down, Sabbath means a day of rest. That's what it means. And, you know, did you know that your heart actually beats different every 7 days? We're biologically wired for a day of rest. Now, this whole idea of where God says, I want you to have a day of rest and worship, it's not for God's benefit. It's not just some arbitrary law. God did it so you won't burn out.
1: What a great message from Pastor Rick today. There's something I always take away from his message. Here's Rick to tell you how you can help support this ministry.
0: Jesus told his disciples that they should live their lives according to five specific purposes. He said, you've got to love God with all your heart. That's worship. And love your neighbor as yourself. That's ministry. That's called the Great Commandment. And then Jesus said, go make disciples. That's evangelism. Baptize them into the family of God. That's fellowship. A sign of fellowship. And then he said, teach them to obey everything I've taught you. That's discipleship. And we call that the Great Commission. We believe at Daily Hope that a great commitment to the Great Commandment and the Great Commission will produce a great Christian, a great church, a great company, a great community. You know, I started Daily Hope so I could spread the good news about Jesus, not just across America, but all around the world. And we want people to know that God's word is filled with hope and truth.
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3: 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Well, I hope you're doing well on this, what's left of your Tuesday evening. I'm Ron Beaver. Up next, Pastor Brian Broderson teaches us that when we gather for church, it's not just a building that we're going to. It's an organic body of believers in Jesus Christ. And although we do take away good things from gathering together as a body, it's also important that we give to the gathering as well, which ties into spiritual gifts. Pastor Brian also touches on the gift of tongues, specifically noting that the scriptures teach that this gift is for the edification of individuals and not the general congregation, unless an interpreter is present to share plainly what is being spoken, emphasizing that a word from God or a prophecy spoken plainly is more edifying to the congregation. 1 Corinthians 14 is our text next, as we join Back to Basics talking about spiritual gifts right here on K-Wave. 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
6: Have you ever thought about what God's grace can do in your life? 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
7: I wrote a book for all of you overly burdened, overly condemned, and overworked women.
6: In her latest book, A Woman's Battle for Grace, she gives insight into the meaning of grace.
7: 2 Corinthians 9:8 says, "And God is able to make all grace abound toward you, that you, always having all sufficiency in all things, may have an abundance for every good work." Grace is so much more than you expected. It's acceptance. It's blessing.
6: She explains how God's grace helps us to be better than we are.
7: Grace is the answer. 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
9: July 14. The Soul's Only Cure. Naaman, commander of the army of the king of Syria, was a great man with his master and in high favor, because by him the Lord had given victory to Syria. He was a mighty man of valor, but he was a leper. 2 Kings chapter 5, verse 1. From any angle, it appeared that Naaman had made it. Naaman was a man of the great Syrian city of Damascus. Two rivers that began in the mountains of Lebanon flowed with pristine beauty into a fertile oasis where this city had been built. It was a place of wealth and leisure and provided the cultural attractions of art, music, and recreation. As the successful commander of the Syrian army, Naaman had an enviable position of power and prestige, and he was highly regarded, including by his king. And, no doubt, With his power and prestige came great possessions. In other words, here was a man who had everything going his way, except for one thing. There was one dimension to Naaman's existence which cast long shadows over everything else that he enjoyed. His many proud achievements were dimmed and dominated by this one clause. But he was a leper. All that he enjoyed, his many opportunities and his possessions, could not come close to tackling his problem. There wasn't anything that he was able to do, and the leprosy was spoiling his life. The physical condition that plagued Naaman is a picture of the spiritual condition from which each one of us suffers. His leprosy was a scarring, contagious, ugly condition. It is a classic biblical picture of humanity's nature, which is tainted by sin. When we describe ourselves and our context to others, we might list who we know, the places we've been to, and all that we've achieved. Yet at the end of all of that, without Christ, we're inevitably heading for that same little word as Naaman. But leprosy had no regard for Naaman's status, and sin has no regard for ours. All have sinned and fall short of the glory of God, and all truly means all. There is not a man or woman who is omitted from the scope of that all-inclusive statement. There is no wealth that can buy us out of sin, and no goodness that can cover it over. We all suffer from the leprosy of our souls, for which there is no cure apart from Christ. Only when we admit that our status and possessions cannot deal with our greatest issue, can we then turn to Jesus, our great physician, who took on our condition so that we might be healed. Just as he was willing to reach out and touch a leper, rendering himself unclean but healing the man entirely, so on the cross he became sin so that we might become righteous in God's sight. Today, you are surrounded by Naamans, people who enjoy prestige, power, and possessions, people who have made it but who are nonetheless spoiled by sin and facing judgment. Here is a truth that undermines our envy of others and arouses compassion instead. As Naaman required a cure for his leprosy, every man and woman requires a solution for sin, and you know the cure.
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1: When we come together, we're to come with something to give as well as something to receive. Yes, we want to receive, and that's perfectly fine. But it's not just about us receiving. When you think about this and you think about how often people leave a church, and oftentimes they say, well, I don't get anything out of it. Well, here's the question. Did you ever give anything back to it?
0: Today on Back to Basics, Pastor Brian continues his study in the book of 1 Corinthians. Join us as Pastor Brian concludes his teaching on 1 Corinthians chapter 14, verses 1 through 40, in a message titled, The Gifts of the Spirit and the Building Up of the Church. Now, here's Pastor Brian.
1: These are, in my opinion, the most difficult verses in the Bible to understand. Some challenging statements in the Bible, this is the most challenging. Because it seems like Paul is saying one thing here, and then as he moves on, it seems like he says the exact opposite of what he previously said. And so it has been a dilemma for Bible teachers to try to really understand what in the world is the apostle saying. Now, like I said, they seem to have thought that the more tongues there were spoken among them, the more likely the presence of God was to be in their midst. But as we see, Paul says, if everyone is speaking in tongues and an outsider comes in among you, they are going to think you're out of your minds rather than in the presence of God. So it seems like, and notice I'm saying it seems like, because it is challenging. It seems like Paul is saying to them, if you're going to think of tongues as a sign, because that seems like what they were doing, then know it is a sign for unbelievers. And since it is a sign to unbelievers, you shouldn't use it as a sign among believers. So they are apparently thinking that it's a sign for believers that the more tongues that are going on, the more evidence of God's presence among us in the believer's meeting. But Paul is saying to them, he's saying, the sign is not to believers, it is to unbelievers. Tongues is a sign to unbelievers. Now, he says prophecy, however, is for believers to manifest God's presence in our midst. So if an unbeliever or an uninformed person comes in and hears you speaking in words they can understand, they can't understand tongues, but they can understand prophecy. They come in hearing you speak in words that they can understand. They will be convicted by the prophetic word and confess that God is among you. So, again, very complicated way that Paul is wording it. This is one of those places where you wish you could just say, Paul, could you explain that? Could you say that again? Wait, I didn't quite get it. And there have been different attempts by various scholars to try to sort out what Paul is saying here. One scholar at one point suggested that verse 22 should not be understood as statements, but as rhetorical questions. Are tongues then a sign, not for believers, but for unbelievers? Is prophecy, therefore, not for unbelievers, but for believers? So all of this to say, it is a complicated passage. But again, in the context, it seems that Paul is clearly pushing back against this idea of multiple persons speaking in tongues without an interpreter and thinking that this is the way people are going to see God in our midst. Paul says, no, they're going to think you're crazy. The way they're going to see God in your midst is through prophecy, through people speaking those words of edification and encouragement and comfort. And as they come into your midst, they will hear those words in intelligible speech, and they will be convicted by those. They will be spoken to by those, and they will then themselves respond. So that seems to be what is happening here. Now, in verse 26, Paul says this, "What then shall we say, brothers and sisters? When you come together, each of you has a hymn or a word of instruction, a revelation, a tongue, or an interpretation. Everything must be done so that the church may be built up." Now, what Paul is saying here is that when you come to the gathering, come to give, not only to get. And how often do we think about that? When we are coming to the gathering of God's people, how often are we thinking about giving? Are we not more often thinking about receiving? But Paul wants us to understand, no, when we come together, we're to come with something to give as well as something to receive. Yes, we want to receive, and that's perfectly fine. But it's not just about us receiving. When you think about this and you think about how often people leave a church, and oftentimes they say, well, I don't get anything out of it. Well, here's the question. Did you ever give anything back to it? See, it's not primarily to get something out of it, although that's part of it. Of course, you want to be built up, and God does intend that. But it's not just about that. It is about a mutual giving and receiving. So, coming to give, not only to get, and then he mentions these things. Some come with a hymn. Some with a word of instruction. Some with a revelation. Some with a tongue. Some with an interpretation. So when we prepare to come to gather with God's people, we should be seeking the Lord on what we might give. Maybe it's a hymn. Maybe it's an instruction. Maybe it's a revelation. Maybe it's something God's shown you. Maybe it is a tongue, or maybe it's an interpretation for a tongue. This is something that needs to just work its way through the body. And I think what Paul is describing here, now, these churches back at this time were generally smaller congregations. Many times they met in homes, sometimes they met in other locations, but they were smaller congregations. And so you can imagine in a smaller setting that these kinds of things are more manageable and happen more easily. The larger the environment, the more challenging and the more difficult it might become. But if we understand that these things do not have to happen on an official level in the sense that these things have to happen from a platform, but these things actually can and should happen just in our midst as we gather together, then It makes it more realistic. So here you are, you come to church. God's really put something on your heart. You're not going to come up here to the pulpit and share it with everybody, but you're going to share it with somebody. And so you're here just like, Lord, who is this for? And then as you connect with brothers and sisters, as you spend time, as you see one another, as you talk a little bit and so forth, then it's like, oh man, I think this word is for you. So you see, it happens like that. So I was at a conference a couple days ago, and I was doing a seminar, and the person before me was doing a seminar that was similar. It was funny because we know each other. We knew we were both speaking at the same conference, but neither one of us had any idea what the other was speaking about, nor did we know that we were going to speak back to back. And he was speaking about gifts of the Spirit and things like that, the moving of the Spirit and so forth. And when I got up to speak, I said, you know, it's interesting that even the order, even the arrangement here today is something the Spirit has done, because neither one of us had had any conversation with each other. Neither one of us had any idea what the other was going to talk about. And yet I'm just going to pick up where he left off, because my message just flows from what he said. And it's like you see the hand of the Lord on that. And, you know, my prayer today in coming here to preach is, Lord, we want to learn about this stuff, obviously, and you want us to learn about it, and we need to be informed, and we need to know, you know, what's the proper and improper ways and all of that. But this is not just for that. God, of course, knows it. I mean, I'm not telling him anything he doesn't know, and I'm not expressing anything to him that he doesn't desire for us. And what I am praying, what we are praying, and what we want to see God do is begin to move among us in ways where we take these gifts and we start to use them as the Spirit would lead us. But I think it starts with coming ready to give, looking for an opportunity to give. You know, something that I've done for decades now, I go to a lot of conferences. A lot of times conferences have hundreds of people at them. And I love them, they're great, but sometimes they're super stressful because you're like, there's hundreds of people here and you want to talk to a lot of people, but, you know, who do I talk to? Who don't I talk to? So here's what I've been doing for a long time now. Before I go to conference, I just say this, Lord, there are people there that you want me to connect with and you want to connect with me. So out of the hundreds of people here, put those moments together so I can connect with the people you want me to connect with. And I have found God is so faithful over all these years that I can go to a conference, and as I'm approaching the end of the conference, I just know there's one more person. I've maybe connected with five people, I know, but there's one more person. I don't know who it is, but I just sense there's one more person the Lord wants me to connect with. And boom, sure enough, connects me. And then time to leave the conference, I feel like, you know what? I connected here with the people that God wanted me to connect with so I could encourage them and they could encourage me. And I'm sharing that because I think if we come to our gatherings like that, just saying, Lord, I'm coming, and I'm coming, Lord, I need you today. I need you to speak to me. I need to be blessed. I need to be strengthened. I need to be encouraged. I need a prophetic word, whether it's from the pulpit or wherever else. But Lord, I want to also give. That is, I think, what we want to see. I think that's what God wants to see. Now, let's just go real quickly through the rest of the verses here, 27 through 33. Then we're going to jump down from verse 33 to 39 and 40. So verse 27, if anyone speaks in a tongue. Now here Paul is giving the very practical instruction here on how to do this in a group. If anyone speaks in a tongue, two or at the most three should speak. One at a time. It's not to be a chorus of tongues. It's to be one at a time. And someone must interpret. If there is no interpreter, the speaker should keep quiet in the church and speak to himself and to God. So this is the rule. Now, all the craziness that goes on in charismatic and Pentecostal churches could be averted if they just simply read this verse and applied it. It doesn't stop you from speaking in tongues. It just puts it in an order that's appropriate. And notice that Paul says, if there's no interpreter, the speaker should keep quiet in the church. In other words, don't vocalize it, but speak to yourself and to God. So there's a place to do that. Many times in a meeting, I have been next to somebody who I have heard under their breath speaking in tongues. That's what they're doing, what Paul said to do. If this is welling up in you, but there's no interpreter, just do it to yourself or do it with yourself there before God. Now, prophecy. Two or three prophets should speak, and the others should weigh carefully what is said. And if a revelation comes to someone who is sitting down, the first speaker should stop. For you can all prophesy in turn so that everyone may be instructed and be encouraged. Important statement in verse 32, the spirits of the prophets are subject to the control of the prophets, for God is not a God of disorder, but of peace, as in all the congregations of the Lord's people. So you see, Paul is just laying out a way for these things to function in an orderly fashion. So if someone's prophesying, one person at a time. People are listening, people are judging. Yeah, that's from the Lord, that's from the Lord. And then if God has put something else on somebody else's heart, wait till this person's done and then share. But then this statement in verse 32, the spirits of the prophets are subject to the control of the prophets. In other words, a person is not going to be taken over by the Spirit and do things that are out of their control. And when you see this in charismatic gatherings, you know that this is an abuse. This isn't the way it's supposed to be done. Somebody goes off in some ecstatic thing. Somebody goes off in a tongue. Somebody goes off in a prophecy. Five people are doing it all at once. And then you say, hey, you know, that's not right. I couldn't help it. The Spirit took hold of me. It was the Spirit who did it. No, it wasn't the Spirit who did it. Because here it tells us that the Spirit doesn't do that. The Spirit is subject to the prophets. In other words, you have control. Because otherwise, it would be mass confusion. So, God is not a God of disorder. He's not a God of chaos. He's not a God of confusion. He's a God of peace. So in other words, there's going to be an air of peace as these things are happening. It's not going to be weird, freaky weird, scary, I don't ever want to go back there again type of thing. If it is that, then it's not the Spirit of God. When I was a kid, there was a Pentecostal church on the corner of the street that I lived on. And once in a while, my friends and I, we were really young, you know, probably 9, 10 or something like that. Once in a while, we would go in that church. And it was an absolute freak show. It was scary. I mean, we ran out of that place. They were doing all the kinds of stuff that Paul is talking about here. And you know, that did not make me want to go to church. It made me want to stay away from that place right there. So when the Spirit of God is moving, remember the Spirit is the Spirit of Jesus. When the Spirit of God is moving, there's peace. And so everything is to be done. Look in verse 39. Therefore, my brothers and sisters, be eager to prophesy. Do not forbid speaking in tongues, but everything should be done in a fitting and orderly way. So, few closing questions. Where should we expect to see these things happening? Well, as I said, the context for Paul are these house churches, these relatively smaller gatherings. And so in our community groups and other small groups, we should expect and long to see things happening in those kinds of environments. And also here in our gatherings or wherever we gather together as the Lord's people, the different contexts will bring different manifestations of these gifts. So in other words, it's going to work a little bit differently depending on the context that we're in. So if we're in a small group, it's going to manifest itself in one way, very, very much, I think, like Paul says here. If there's tongues, make sure there's an interpreter. If there's prophecy, two or three at the most, let others judge, each in order. So in a smaller environment, that can easily be very controlled. But in a larger environment, you know, if I said this morning, okay, we're going to all just right now, let's just wait on the Lord. Let's wait for a prophecy, maybe a tongue and an interpretation. No matter how sincere we would be, it would be challenging and difficult in a place like this. Because say somebody back there has a prophetic word and they stand up to share it. And you guys over there are like, what are they saying? I don't know what's going on. So practically cannot be done in this kind of an environment. But it can be done in the way that I shared earlier about the woman and the other woman. And so as we interact with each other before church, as we interact with each other after church, that's why we encourage you, don't just bolt out the door, jump in your car, and go home. Stick around and see what the Lord will do. Stay around in the room and see what God will do. And so, final word. Eagerly desire the best gifts. That's Paul's word. Eagerly desire. Remember, love is the only legitimate motivation and atmosphere of the gifts. For those of you that know you have these gifts, but maybe you have not exercised them, stir up the gift that is in you. Stir up that gift. Fan it to full flame. Those are Paul's words to Timothy. Stir up the gift that is in you. And then, for those that maybe aren't certain, ask God to impart or reveal the gifts he's given to you. And then, step out and use them.
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1: Step out and use them. Now, just a word of encouragement. This can initially be a little bit intimidating because you think, well, gosh, what if I'm wrong? Or what if I'm perceived to be weird or something like that? But we just have to press through that. We have to just say, okay, you know, Lord, I'm just going to do this because I think you want me to. And you will be amazed at what you will find in response to that? I mean, you might be sweating, like, oh, like I can't say this. It's just gonna seem so weird. And then finally you muster up the courage and you say, well, I'm just gonna say this. I think the Lord maybe wants to. And then you say something and the person's like, oh my gosh, that's amazing. Like, that is the exact word I needed to hear from the Lord. That's what happens. And so step out and use the gifts.
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2: 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Now, have this number close by for when I do tell you to call in, not yet, but a little later, 714-828-1079, but not yet. 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
5: 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Even as brick-and-mortar facilities continue to shut down across the country, Planned Parenthood looks for new ways to funnel more women into getting abortions. Now, in Louisiana, Planned Parenthood's new telehealth facility will directly assist women with travel arrangements to pro-abortion states where they can kill their unborn child. This marks Planned Parenthood's creative return to the state after being effectively kicked out through pro-life legislation. Louisiana law does not allow them to perform abortions in the state, but abortion pills continue to be shipped in regardless.
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8: God allows trials in our lives so we will grow up spiritually.
9: We may not like trials, but Pastor Greg Laurie points out that God can often refine us best during those times of challenge.
8: God has a plan. God has a purpose. Iron is entering your soul. God is toughening you up for something He has in the future. And remember this, even when things look bleak, all things work together for God's glory and your ultimate good. This

brick that's been split and sawn, sanded and shaped, can make some fine furniture. But if our compassion should get the best of us and we didn't want to see that wood face that stress, well, most of us would just have some chunks of tree sitting in our living rooms. Today on A New Beginning, Pastor Greg Laurie points out how the sanding and shaping in our lives helps us mature into the kind of people God wants us to be. Good encouragement coming today.

0: Pastor Greg Laurie with an important prayer. And if you'd like to make that kind of change today in your relationship with the Lord, Pastor Greg will help you do that in just a moment before we wrap up today here on A New Beginning. 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If not, you can hear what you missed by going to harvest.org. Just look for the message called The Refreshment of the Spirit in Times of Trial.
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5: 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And who is the saucepan?
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0: Well, that's a taste of the new movie called A Great Awakening. And this film, Pastor Greg, is really, I think we could say it's a mirror of our own mission statement. Wouldn't you agree?
8: That's right, Dave. Our mission statement is knowing him and making him known. And God called a young evangelist, George Whitfield, to speak in his country and then to come and speak in what would eventually become the United States of America. He was a very bold preacher. He was someone who understood the power of the gospel. And he called people, as our Lord did, to be born again. And let's just say that it didn't play well in a lot of the more formal churches of the United Kingdom. In fact, he was banned from preaching in many of them. So that drove him out into open air preaching, where he would preach in the fields and the coal mines and wherever people were. And the result was he had a powerful nationwide ministry. And then he came to America, and his preaching resulted in what we call the first great awakening. So in the United States, we've had four spiritual revivals. The first one with George Whitfield, the most recent one being the Jesus Revolution. So in the Jesus Revolution, we saw what God did in the 1970s. Now you're going to find out some of the things the Lord did in the 1770s, another great spiritual awakening. And it's all captured in this amazing new film called A Great Awakening. I love this film. It has tremendous performances by the actors, beautifully written and directed. The musical score is outstanding, and it's going to move you deeply. This is something you could watch with your whole family, and you're going to love it, and you're going to watch it again and again, and you're going to invite neighbors as well. When it was released initially in theaters, they had to extend its theatrical run because the word of mouth was so strong. Well, now you can have your own copy of A Great Awakening, and we'll send it to you for your gift of any size. Now, what that means is whatever you send will, in return, say thanks to you and rush you your copy of A Great Awakening. But some of you can be more generous, and I would encourage you to do so, because whatever you give will be used to help us continue to spread the gospel, much like George Whitfield did. And so be generous if you can, but whatever you send, let us send you a copy of A Great Awakening. You're going to love this film.
0: 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Or just go online to harvest.org. And then, Pastor Greg, just before we go, would you mind praying with the person listening who wants to make a change today in their relationship with the Lord?
8: I'd be happy to, Dave. You know, as you've been listening to this today, maybe you've heard another voice. By that I mean, yeah, you heard me say a few things, but you heard God's voice speak to you deep in the recesses of your heart. And it suddenly dawned on you, this is what I need. Or to state it more accurately, this is who I need. I need Jesus and I want Jesus. But maybe you don't know how to make that connection. Let me help you. Pray this after me right now if you want Jesus Christ to come into your life. Lord Jesus, I know I am a sinner, and I am sorry for my sin, and I need your forgiveness right now. Would you come into my heart, my life, as Savior, as God, as friend? I choose to follow you from this moment forward. Thank you for calling me, and accepting me and forgiving me. In Jesus' name I pray. Amen. I know that was a relatively short prayer. Maybe you felt something as you prayed it. Maybe you felt nothing. That doesn't really matter, because God's word says, these things we write to you that believe on the name of the Son of God, that you may know that you have eternal life. It doesn't say, so you may think you have it, or you may hope you have it if God's in a good mood. No, that you can know it. And I want you to know, if you pray that prayer and meant it, Jesus Christ, the Son of God, has come into your life. So congratulations. You're now a Christian. Now continue to follow the Lord.
2: 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Well, next time, as Pastor Greg continues his Refresh series, we'll consider how revival is the ultimate spiritual refreshment. 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
9: We're rejoicing in all that the Lord did this past weekend as Pastor Greg Laurie proclaimed the gospel at the Harvest Crusade. 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Well, right now, I have your chance to win e-tickets for you and a guest to see Lauren Daigle in concert at the Orange County Fairgrounds in Costa Mesa on July 23rd. Your e-tickets are also good for the Orange County Fair admission on the 23rd. 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Call now. Well, we're talking about burdens next on Abounding Grace with Pastor Ed Taylor. 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Stay with us.
10: Hello, I'm Philip DeCourcy. 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
12: You know, this has kind of been an intense year for my wife and I, as far as life and death goes. In our congregation, we had 4 people pass away in just the first month and a half. And in my family, we lost another 3 people, 7 in less than 3 months. We're kind of struggling with death fatigue a bit. Now, God's been gracious in walking with us through this valley of the shadow of death, but still it's been a challenge. This past Saturday, I led the memorial service for my brother-in-law, Doug. Now, Doug was an incredibly kind man. He had a gentle spirit, was hardworking, a man of character. He loved the Lord. Doug also had Down syndrome. He was adopted by my in-laws when he was just 3 years old. His parents felt like caring for him was more than they could handle, so they gave him up for adoption. And my mother-in-law in particular had a special place in her heart for the handicapped, those with physical and mental impairments. So they raised him as their own, gave him a life of dignity and purpose he would not have had otherwise. Doug was never anything less than a full member of our family, as if he'd been born into it. I remember my mother-in-law one time sharing with me about the lessons people with handicaps and special needs have to share with us. Doug was gracious. He was quick to forgive, believed the best in people. He was different. I wonder if you have a Doug in your life, maybe a bag boy at the grocery store, someone who lives in your neighborhood, goes to your church, or who you see around town. Sometimes we're afraid to connect with people like this, but the Bible teaches that you and I are called to do this very thing. Paul writes in Romans chapter 12, verse 16, "Be of the same mind toward one another. Do not set your mind on high things, but associate with the humble. Do not be wise in your own opinion." The New Living Translation reads, "Don't be too proud to enjoy the company of ordinary people." The NIV, "Do not be proud, but be willing to associate with people of low position." And that ordinary quality, that lowness, that's not God's estimation. That's our culture's. You and I are to be intentional about stepping away from our circle of influence and comfort and to be willing to humble ourselves, connecting and building relationships with ones that are different. Because very often they have something to teach us, to give us that we would never otherwise gain. Their lives and weaknesses have enabled them to see things we never could, to understand what we haven't learned yet. Often a childlike faith, the very thing Jesus says we must have if we're to enter the kingdom of heaven. So ask the Lord to help you to slow down today and make time and space in your life for people that are different. Jesus stopped many times in his ministry to touch men and women just like this. We're called to do the same. Let's pray. Father, would you give us eyes to see the way you do? Lord, a patience and a willingness to learn, God, maybe from unlikely people, Lord, the very people you loved and designed, maybe differently, Lord, but people we can learn from. In Jesus' name, amen.
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15: Are you a burden giver or a burden bearer?
16: You and I are not to be burden givers, but rather to be burden bearers. That is God's will for your life. That you are not to be a burden giver and just laying heavy trips and burdens on people all the time, but rather God's heart for us is to help be burden bearers. This is really the essence of the gospel, a heart of rescuing, a heart of helping.
17: This

0: Whether it's a single mom struggling to make ends meet, or a widow that is battling grief, or maybe a neighbor that just lost their job, there are people in need all around us. Maybe that someone in need is yourself. Today on Abounding Grace, we'll see how God wants us to help each other. We're to bear each other's burdens. Turn with us to Galatians chapter 6 as we hand things over to Pastor Ed Taylor.
1: Open your Bibles. Galatians chapter 6 is where we are. We're going to pick up where we left off last time. Galatians chapter 6. We're going to move forward a little bit in a few more verses. And I've entitled our Bible study, Helping Each Other Along the Way. Two sides to that title. Number one, God wants us to help each other along the way. Those of you that are spiritual, we've learned in verse 1 of chapter 6, those who are spiritual, God wants you to help those that are wrestling and those that are struggling. He wants you to look for them and seek them out. He wants us to have the heart that Jesus has, and that is to seek and to save the lost. And on the other side, there are those among us that need a little help along the way. We need someone to come alongside and strengthen us or restore us or encourage us or pray for us. Notice in verse 1 of Galatians 6, it says, "Brethren, if a man is overtaken in any trespass, you who are spiritual, restore such a one in a spirit of gentleness, considering yourself, lest you also be tempted." We're in that part of Galatians, this epistle. I want you to learn these Bible words. The word epistle is a Bible word, but all it means is letter. So I want you to know both words. Epistle equals letter. Paul took his pen in hand and he wrote a letter to the believers, to the churches in the region of Galatia. And we have that letter today. It's inspired by the Holy Spirit. So God is inspiring Paul to write down exactly what God wants communicated to the church then and to us as a church now. And this practical part of the letter, Paul is now turning a corner and giving some practical applications of what he taught us in the first five chapters. In the first five chapters was a defense of the gospel of grace against the false teachers that brought legalism into the churches. Remember, they were new believers, excited about the things of God, life changed, family changed, and then these false teachers came in and said, "Oh, no, no, no, no. You're not saved until you're circumcised, and you're not saved unless you keep the law." And unfortunately, some believed that, and it rocked the church and ruined many people's lives. They were biting and devouring one another. They were hurting and harming one another, and they were no longer the effective light of the gospel in their community. And we learn in the first part of this practical side that the most beneficial part of your life and mine is the love of God flowing through us. That is the most beneficial thing that comes from your life and mine. It wasn't too long ago where we spent a few years studying the book of Acts verse by verse. It was starting at the end of 2020, maybe mid-2020. We spent a few years studying the book of Acts. And every week on the wall behind me, every week on the pulpit in front of me, over and over, I repeated the theme. There was a theme throughout the book of Acts. Week after week, month after month, year after year, what were we learning? We were learning that we're to be the church. Be the church. We live in a world, in a culture, where the world is the world. They act like the world, talk like the world. The Bible says the world is filled with the spirit of Antichrist. The world is always going to be the world. But only the church can be the church. Only the church can reflect the character of Jesus. Only the church can walk in the agape love of God. The world can be the world. Now, believers and unbelievers alike can be the world. Believers act like the world at times. They get into the flesh. Believers and unbelievers can be like the world. But only the church can be the church. And one of the benefits, one of the most beneficial things that you and I have to offer this world is to live out the agape love of God. Now you ask the question, well, what does that look like? And we've learned so far, it says in chapter 5 that the fruit of the Spirit is love, joy, peace, long-suffering, kindness, goodness, faithfulness, gentleness, self-control. These characteristics lived through your life in a darkened, resistant, antichrist world they make a big difference. It's noticeable when you're patient or when you're acting with self-control, where everyone's waiting for you to blow up because that's what they would do, and you don't. Jot it down in 1 Corinthians chapter 13, in verse 4, we have a display of love. It's not an exhaustive list, but listen to some of the characteristics of this love, and you'll see why it has such a great impact in our world. Paul writes to another church, and he says, love suffers long and is kind. Love does not envy. Love does not parade itself, is not puffed up. Love does not behave rudely, does not seek its own. Love is not provoked, thinks no evil, does not rejoice in iniquity, but rejoices in the truth, bears all things, believes all things, hopes all things, endures all things. Love is powerful. Love is what helps people see Jesus in a dark world. In chapter 6, verse 1, we've spent a couple weeks looking at the heart of love, and that is to have a heart for others, specifically to seek those that are broken, helping restore the lost, caring enough to see, caring enough to help, caring enough to step into someone's life, to help God mend them, reconcile, to help repair broken lives, to have the heart of the Father in receiving the prodigal daughter or the prodigal son come home, not prejudging them or wagging the finger at them, but rather celebrating and throwing a party that what the enemy wanted to do and destroy, God has done in rescuing. And now we pick up more practical parts of restoring. We get new insights on what the church is to look like both together and outside of these walls where we spend most of our lives. Verse 2, he says, bear one another's burdens and so fulfill the law of Christ. Very important, if you're a note taker, a very important principle. And it's simply this: as a Christian, a follower of Christ, you and I are not to be burden givers, but rather to be burden bearers. That is God's will for your life. That you are not to be a burden giver and just laying heavy trips and burdens on people all the time, but rather God's heart for us is to help be burden bearers. This is really the essence of the gospel. A heart of rescuing, a heart of helping. Jesus put it this way, John chapter 13, verse 34. He said, a new commandment I give to you, that you love one another, as I have loved you, that you also love one another. Then he says this epic statement, one that our ears should really pay attention to. He says this in verse 35, by this all will know that you are my disciples if you have love for one another. By this, it's singular. He says, this is how the world is gonna know that you follow me. This is how the world's gonna know. There's not gonna be any question. It's going to be completely obvious. This one thing is going to be how the world knows that you're the church and that you're distinct and that I'm in your life and that I'm leading you and helping you and I've changed your life and I've changed your family and I dwell in you and I died on the cross and I rose again. This is how the world's going to know that you're my followers, by your love for one another. I find it very interesting what he doesn't say. I find it very interesting what this is not. He doesn't say, by your great Bible knowledge. No. Some of you are a little frustrated, or like you don't know so much of the Bible. You want to know more, but you don't know more yet. Well, that's not how the world's going to know that you're a disciple, just because you know the Bible, just because you have a lot of Bible knowledge. I find it interesting that he doesn't say, by this, everyone's going to know you're my disciples. You know how to really argue people and bury them with your strong Bible arguments. And you're just winning arguments all the time and just jumping on people, and you can prove your point, and you got all your theological I's dotted and your T's crossed. He doesn't say that. I find it interesting, Jesus doesn't say in our current 21st century culture, he doesn't say to us that by this all will know you're my disciples, by your strong political opinions. Oh, the room got a little silent there. By your strong, that seems to be the popular one today, your strong political opinions. You know, the world has political opinions too. They have all kinds of attitudes. That doesn't show that you're a disciple. Your anger and frustration and jumping in on all kinds of wacky, wild ideas. And no, that's not how people are going to know you're a disciple. By your growing social media platform, or your jumping on in every argument on Facebook because you're going to make the point. That's just not a reflection that you're a disciple. I mean, you might have good answers and you might have strong opinions and you might even have a good point, but is it in love? Has the Holy Spirit told you to do that? Has he led you to? I mean, I can picture you at your keyboard. Oh no, that's a typewriter. And you're like, I'm gonna get it, and I'm gonna, bam. And then what does it do? What happens when you meet flesh with flesh? What do you get? More flesh. Jesus said, that's not what's gonna make the church distinct. That's not what's gonna promote the gospel. He says, this is how, by your love for one another. Your love for one another. Paul says it in verse 2 that our love is lived out by bearing one another's burdens, by helping one another along. That's how love is lived out. A church that's healthy and effective and safe is a church filled with the never-ending love of Jesus. The world can't demonstrate God's love. Only you can. Only you can. You're living it out. Only you as a born-again believer can say, I love because Jesus loved me first. I've experienced it. We're going to learn in our midweek study as we study 1 John, 2 John, and 3 John. And by the way, you know what the theme of 1 John is? Love. It's all about love. John is the disciple and the apostle of love. And he's going to say in the very first chapter, these are things that we handled, we touched, we experienced Jesus. Only the born-again believer can share that testimony. I didn't read about love in a book. I didn't see it in a movie. I live it. God is in me. The eternal love of God is in my life. One way in a church that can easily get distracted through legalism and all kinds of weird stuff going on in the world is to bear one another's burdens, and you're going to fulfill the law of Christ. I find that interesting that he uses that phrase too, because the law of Christ, there's been a lot of talk about law in the churches of Galatia, because the false teachers came in and said, oh, no, you don't need the grace of God's not enough. You need the law. And what you really need is to get circumcised and then keep the law the rest of your life. And then maybe, just maybe, you'll be saved. And he says, no. You wanted to fulfill the law of Christ? Love one another. And that's what, when they asked Jesus, what are the great commandments? What did he say? Love the Lord God with all your heart, soul, and mind, and love your neighbor as yourself. There is a temptation to label people anything other than neighbor, because then it makes it easier not to love them, not to care about them. Well, you know, they're not our neighbor there. And then you fill in the blank. There's some popular ones that are going around that certain segments of society, they get labeled. And in the mind of the world, and perhaps a few believers listening to me, you just think you don't have to love the label. But Jesus already labeled people. They're our neighbor. Who are our neighbor? Everyone. You and I have been created in the image of God. And Jesus has come to seek and to save the lost, both unbelievers. By the way, whenever we talk about unbelievers, I know it's a generic term, but you can add names to that, can't you? You have a friend, coworker, a mom, a dad. We're not just talking about generic people. These are people you love and care for. These are part of our family. These are people we do life with. Jesus came to seek and to save the lost, the believer, the unbeliever, but also the believer, the ones that wander away, the prodigal sons and daughters, oh, which, by the way, have names. Some of them worshiped in this church for years, but right now they're not walking with the Lord. You see, love remembers the person. So many believers get distracted and find themselves focused on the wrong things, fighting the wrong war with the wrong weapons, and then wondering why their lives, why the relationships are fractured, why they're so frustrated and angry all the time, why they feel so distant from God. Could it be that you have fought the wrong war with the wrong weapons and that you are distracted, living lives that are not spiritual, but carnal, fleshly? We've already learned that flesh bad, spirit good. That's the simple kindergarten version. Flesh bad, spirit good. And that God's heart for us is not to be carnal, fleshly men and women, but to be spiritual. This is a Bible word, by the way. You can jot it down in 1 Corinthians chapter 3, as Paul's talking to another church, he says this. He says, "And I, brethren, cannot speak to you as spiritual people, but as carnal, as to babes in Christ." Listen, when you're in the flesh, you're acting like a baby. That's what he's saying here. Can you imagine getting a letter, like we all came together and said, "I had a Bible study prepared for you, but Apostle Paul sent us a letter. So I'm going to set my Bible study aside and I'm going to read the letter to you." And as I open up the scroll and I start reading it, the very first thing says, "You bunch of babies." And you're like, "Whoa, is he calling me a baby?" Usually if you have to ask yourself that, that's you. And he says, "Look, you're acting like children. You're not acting like the mature men and women that you are in Christ. You're not walking in the Spirit. You're in the flesh. Some have gotten so good at excusing their flesh that they think they're in the Spirit. But the Bible says you're acting like a baby. And you need to grow up." Paul said the same thing in Hebrews. He says, in a different angle, he says, "You know, by now I should be able to talk to you guys like adults, but I got to go over the ABCs with you again. I got to take you back to simplicity." And grateful God will do that in our lives. But it doesn't have to be. It ought, as James would say, it ought not to be so. God's purpose and will for your life is that you mature and grow up and get beyond these things. Come back to love. Come back to grace. Come back to looking not only for yourself, but look for others. The devil's tried to divide you and disrupt you and distract you and destroy you. But today you can return, and we pray that you will. The Bible says to bear one another's burdens so you'll fulfill the law of Christ, which leads us to a question in the room today. And that is, are there people in your church, and we're talking about our little church here, but by extension, if you're listening on the radio right now or watching online, it could be the church you're a part of, but our church here, is there a need? Are there people in your church that need help? And that's just a very important question to ask. And some might say, "Well, yeah, Pastor, there's some people that are in need. I met them this week and I sent them to the church." You did what? You sent them to the church? You're the church. So here's what happened. God saw a people with need, and he sent them to the church, you. And instead of taking care of them, and instead of serving them, and instead of bearing their burden with them, you gave them a phone number and sent them to the church, to the organization church, or to the leaders that are here, when all the while, you and I are the church. And still others might say, "Yeah, I know there's a lot of needs here, and that's why you're here, Pastor. You're here. I'm going to send them to you. Anytime I find a need, I'm going to say, that's what Pastor Ed's here. That's his job." Oh, now you're going to give me my job description. Thank you very much. Appreciate that. But you know, when there's needs in the church, I know about needs in the church. I don't know about all of them, but I know about some of them. But I know of needs, and I meet needs not as a pastor, but as a brother. I'm a brother in the Lord before I'm ever a pastor. I relate to God as a brother, as a son, not as a pastor. You see, I don't get caught up in the titles and positions that God has put me in or allowed me to be a part of. That's not how he sees me, first and foremost. God sees me as a son. I'm adopted into his family so that when I respond to a need, I respond as a brother in the Lord. Certainly, we as a church family will help those in need. But the Bible says that you're to help those in need. That's what it says in verse 2 here. Bear one another's burdens. The Bible doesn't say to go looking and finding all the burdens and get someone else to help bear the burden. The Bible says that you and I are to bear one another's burdens, to come alongside and help each other, to serve one another, to build one another up. Those that are physically hurting, those that are emotionally hurting, those that are struggling financially, those that are wrestling with life, that we as brothers and sisters of the Lord are going to help one another. That's what it says. We're not going to send them away. We're going to help them. And you are the church. And so before you ever give a phone number and before you ever give them off to someone, you have to ask the Lord, why did you send them to me? Why are they in my life? And I can already answer that for you. I know the answer that God will give you. I've sent them to you because you can help. You're the church.
0: 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We just listened into part one of Helping Each Other Along the Way. And we'll hear the rest of Pastor Ed Taylor's message next time. 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Pastor Ed, today we are encouraged to bear each other's burdens. As you know, we sometimes encounter people asking for help on the side of the road, or they come to the church asking for help. But some of our listeners might be wondering, what is the best way to help them? Is it always wise to hand them a few bucks? Some might think, well, I don't want to help to enable some sinful addiction or choice. Would you address that concern as we close?
2: Well, you know, Larry, the question is much bigger than the end of a radio broadcast. There's so many facets to it, so many areas to nuance. But I think if you're ready, if you make yourself ready and available to the Lord, He will lead you on how to be a help. And there's a variety of different ways. Sometimes it's sitting with someone, listening to their story, like Job's friends. The most effective part of Job's friends and their friendship to him is when they sat with him for 7 days and didn't say a word. It was when they opened their mouth and began to give their opinion that they really hurt Job. And so just being there, not giving our opinions, but just encouraging someone in the Lord, going out for coffee, getting some ice cream together. Of course, there's practical needs as well. You just need to pray. I really do believe, and I have watched the Lord answer this prayer of, what do you want me to do, Lord? How do you want? Is it sending you the text? Is it making the phone call? Is it waiting? When should I be praying? But just making yourself available to the Lord and making yourself available to the person, the Spirit of God will help you. And if you need more direction, you can email me. Send me the specifics. Maybe I can point you in another direction. Maybe I can't. But I know I can pray for you and stand in the gap alongside of you.
0: Well said. Thanks again, Ed. 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This has been Abounding Grace with Pastor Ed. And we'll look for you to tomorrow as we open the Word together in search of God's abounding grace.

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1: 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Well, hey, let's go to the phones now and see who caller number 7 is. 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
2: My name's Howard, and I'm in Riverside right now.
1: All right. You are caller 7. You are the winner of the Lauren Daigle tickets.
2: Awesome. My daughter's going to love this.
1: Oh, great. So you already have a date.
2: Yes.
1: All right. Well, congratulations. We hope you enjoy the concert. And remember, your tickets are good for the Orange County Fair on the 23rd as well. And your next chance to win e-tickets to the Lauren Daigle concert on July 23rd at the Orange County Fairgrounds, which includes admission to the OC Fair, is later on this morning with Bob Shaw. So be listening. Well, stay close. 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
4: What comes to mind when you think of home? Today on Focus on the Family with Jim Daly, we're talking about practical ways that you can bring more peace and joy and connection into your home. I'm John Fuller, and thanks for joining us.
1: I like that idea of peace and connection. Gene and I, we have visitors to the house now and again, but it's nice to live in a home of shalom,
5: yes,
1: God's peace, and you feel it, and that's something to aim at. And today's guest is going to help us to better understand that. It's good to think that through before the chaos happens.
5: Yes.
1: That way we won't react in a way that would be unpleasing or displeasing to the Lord. So stick with us. This is going to be a great discussion on bringing that kind of peace to your home and allowing your kids to experience it as well.
4: Mm-hmm. Yeah, and Jessica Smart is an author and mom of three. She's written a really remarkable book for parents. It's called Come On Home, A Grace-Filled Guide to Raising a Family Who Loves and Likes Each Other.
1: Okay, that's it right there.
4: It's a great
1: likes
4: title.
1: Each other.
4: Yeah, and you can learn more about Jessica and this book at our website.
1: Okay, really? A family that loves and likes each other? Jessica, is that possible?
6: I mean, that's the goal, right? That's what we're going
1: to. That is the goal.
6: Yeah.
1: It's a good goal.
6: Yes. I feel like I was the recipient of this. My grandmother did an amazing job of just raising. I'm closer to my cousins than probably some people are to their siblings. And then my immediate family, we live on a family compound. Farm compound. You can call it what you want.
1: We like the word farm.
6: Yes.
1: Compound sounds a little restrictive.
6: It's a little weird. You're right. Yes. But my parents live there and my two sisters. We've got 10 grandkids running around, lots of cats and dogs and horses. And it really is a very special and unusual thing. A lot of people are like, you guys like each other that much that you're there all the time. And it's not that there's not conflict. There certainly is. But there is this deep sense of we like being together. And as you were saying, Jim, that it's a safe place. The world right now is so crazy. And just the culture that we're raising kids in, it's just such a gift for them to have that soft place to land.
1: Mm. You know, not everyone can do that. I get it. You know, there's people that live in cities and, you know, suburbs. And that sounds like a really unique environment. You know, your grandmother, I want to dig in a little bit more because your grandmother's story is certainly an interesting one. But she lived in a double wide trailer, right?
6: Exactly. In earthly terms, she had nothing. She died and had very little money. She was a bookkeeper for their family horse farm, but she died with a legacy.
1: Yeah.
6: And so many of us, her grandkids and then great grandkids, know Jesus because of her and what she did. And we knew that she loved us. Family was the most important thing to her. So I have that role model, and my mom was that too. Yeah, it is just such a gift we can give our kids.
1: So the kids grew up, your mom and siblings, right, from that household. But your grandma said something to you and to the other grandkids all the time, which was the title of the book, Come On Home, right? How did she stress that to you guys?
6: Yeah, my mom, actually.
1: Was that your mom?
6: Yes, my mom. And that was just a phrase that she would often throw out, you know, if life was hard or you had a lot you were dealing with, just come on home and we'll figure it out. Come on home. And that has just been kind of the theme of our childhood, is that home is that safe place that You're accepted. You're loved. The world out there might be throwing nonsense at you, but come on home and we'll figure it out. And so that's what I'm seeking to model to my own kids,
1: too. Yeah, what a great legacy again. Yeah. I mean, what a beautiful attitude. Come on home. We'll figure out what we can do together. I love that. Mm-hmm. I'm going to start using that with my boys because they're in that place right now in their 20s where we need those conversations from time to time. Oh, come on home and we'll talk about it, right? Mm-hmm. I like that. Speaking of that, when your kids were a little smaller, things were maybe chaotic, more chaotic then. That tends to be the case with smaller kids. Moms tend to feel that burnout. But you hit a point, you're doing vacation Bible school, you're doing all these things. Maybe in many ways, like so many moms, you're trying to find that worth in being the best mom you could be, the best wife you could be, and you're really busy doing all these activities. But what happened in that case for you when you hit the wall?
6: Well, I think moms today feel this pressure to do so many things in so many different arenas. Yeah. You know, we have to work out and our houses have to be great and we have to be volunteering and doing all the stuff. And we can't. And when I look at my mom and my grandmother, what they did was home. And they were able to do that well. And certainly there's nothing wrong with having hobbies or interests or working out. But I, at that point that you were referencing, was just so many things on my plate while I'm raising little kids, while I'm, you know, nursing a baby. My son had severe life-threatening allergies and I'm trying to feed him and keep him alive and taking all these volunteer roles. And so it was just a complete state of burnout. And I think my point and what I've slowly learned is, you know, there's that analogy of putting in the big rocks first. You can fit everything in if you put the big rocks in first. And I literally have a piece of paper in my office that says, here are the big rocks. Love the Lord. Be a good daughter. Raise your kids. Be a good wife. Spend time with God. Keep my body healthy. Those are the big rocks. And then the smaller rocks are all of those other bonuses that I can fit in if I have the margin and the bandwidth. And so my clarion call, I hope, to moms is, that all these things we're putting on ourselves, especially the young moms. When you are a young mom, sometimes it is all you can do to just raise babies. And it feels like such a long period of time, but it is not. You know, we have the rest of our lives to do those big dreams and do the traveling and whatever. It's just such a short period of time that we have little ones in the home.
1: So what was that, I guess, revelation that caught your attention? Because I would think every mom listening that's taxed to the max is going, yeah, but what do I do to wind it down a little bit?
6: For sure.
1: That's the secret. So what page number is that on in your book?
6: Right, exactly.
1: But what is that? What is that thing? So moms are listening and going, yeah, I'm right there now. What
6: well,
1: do they do?
6: I stumbled on the book Essentialism, which is not a Christian book per se, but his main point is strip your life down to what only you can do. There's a limit to what you can do, which seems like it should be obvious, but it's not to us. So he made a list of all the things you were doing, and then what can only you do on that list? What is essential to your list?
1: Yeah.
6: So I
1: think
6: just,
1: even that definition could be hard. I mean, because I can do a lot. Mm-hmm. But that's not the point. It's not how much can you do. It's what is healthy to do.
6: Yes.
1: And then what can you do at that time to concentrate on those things that continue to make you healthy.
6: But as I said again, and you guys can probably testify to this, that period when you have kids in the home is really actually pretty short. It feels so long.
1: Yeah.
6: What do they say? It's the longest days and the shortest years of your life.
1: Right.
6: It feels that way, but it's over in a blink. And I'm now at that midway point. I have two teenage sons and then an 11-year-old daughter, and I can see it.
1: Yeah.
6: The window is closing.
1: It's a coming.
6: Yes. So I feel this now. I understand what I didn't in those early years, which was I will have time to do the rest of those things.
1: Yeah.
6: Right now, my purpose is with my children. And you spoke about my grandmother and strong family. They say it's the longest days and the shortest years of your life.
1: Right.
6: It feels that way, but it's over in a blink. And I'm now at that midway point. I have two teenage sons and then an 11-year-old daughter, and I can see it.
1: Yeah.
6: The window is closing.
1: It's a coming.
6: Yes. So I feel this now. I understand what I didn't in those early years, which was I will have time to do the rest of those things.
1: Yeah.
6: Right now, my purpose is with my children. And you spoke about my grandmother and strong families. That's the theme of this book, is building strong.

0: research, what are the common themes of those awesome families? Like, we all know those families that are just, you know, amazing. And I kind of boiled it down. We can unpack it as we go on. But one of the points is, and this was just my research, that strong families have one person, at least one person, that has made the family their highest priority. And I saw that to be true in my own family as well. A lot of people said to my mom, like, you should get out more. You should have hobbies. You should have friends. And I kind of look back now. She's got this wonderful life with her grandkids and her daughters on the same lane, I think, which, again, to your point, is not everyone. But I think it worked out for her in the end. Yeah. You know, maybe she should have had other stuff. But this was a theme I saw, that one person saying, the family is important. This is going to be my thing that I'm going to do. And that was my mother. Yeah. My dad was.
1: But you're making choices in that. And I think, you know, the one thing that all of us get trapped in is we, you know, get a certain identity, a certain comfort from the things we accomplish, the things we do.
0: Yes.
1: It gives us a sense that we're a good person, that we're doing the right things. And I think for a lot of women, that's very important, especially, you know, if they're working at home, let's call it that. It is a big job, mm-hmm. but they're at home and husband's going off and doing, you know, his work, and he comes home at whatever time in the evening. And, you know, you can feel like I'm not as significant as people around me.
0: It's not as much fun.
1: So the more you do, the more you volunteer, the more you, you know, then you're at the dinner party going, oh, yes, I volunteered such and such thing, and I do VBS, and of course I take care of kids on the side. And, you know, I mean, there's exactly. a certain feeling like I'm being a good person when I do all this. How do you counterbalance that with you need oxygen too? You can oversubscribe to doing. And I just want to press on that, because I'm sure many women listening are going, yeah, but here's my schedule.
0: Yes, and I can't speak to what the Lord's calling is for everyone. That's what's so cool, is he's uniquely gifted us and put us in homes and passions and all of those things. But I do think, I was talking to a friend, literally what you're saying, Jim, she kind of is like, I'm not doing enough. I have four kids, but I'm not involved in it. I'm not doing anything of importance. And I kind of pitched to her, like, aren't so many ministries out there and organizations simply filling in gaps of where the family didn't do what I believe God created it to do? Not all ministries, but so many stepping in. I'm sure you can speak to that because of your story. Like, they're stepping in where family didn't do what God created it to do. And so when we do family well, and of course there's no formula, it's not a vending machine, but when we invest in our kids, we build healthy people that can go out into the world and give and serve. And they're not crippled by trauma. I mean, I'm sure my kids will have some counseling, but maybe just not as much as they might have otherwise. So to do that right is a huge, significant purpose.
1: Yeah.
0: To equip children to go out in the world healthy. I'm able to do so much because someone took the time to give me a healthy childhood.
1: Well, and it's all buttressed by the research. I mean, there's a new report I read this morning of some research that came out that said a child predictably, to your point, it's not a formula, but it's a predictive model. And they can see that in social science now, very much so. A child will do far better in every category if they're coming from biological mom and dad loving home. I mean, they are doing so much better, finishing school, they're not doing drugs, that kind of thing. They're not doing at-risk behavior at the same rate as their peers who have more home struggles. That's a good goal, and I so appreciate the emphasis that you're putting on this.
2: Yeah, that's why Focus on the Family is here, is to help families thrive in Christ and stay as strong as possible. And we're talking today on Focus on the Family with Jim Daly, with Jessica Smart, and we're covering just some of the wonderful content in her book, Come On Home, A Grace-Filled Guide to Raising a Family Who Loves and Likes Each Other. And you can get your copy of the book when you call 800, the letter A in the word family, or stop by focusonthefamily.com/broadcast.
1: Jessica, you dedicate a whole chapter in your book to time, and I totally agree with that. I mean, that's kind of one of those big rocks you were talking about, right? Make sure you're spending time together. But speak to that idea of dedicating time, recognizing that time. You've kind of touched on it, but I want to go a little deeper with the fragility of that. You look up and it's over.
0: It is overwhelming. And I don't want to cast a bunch of guilt on parents as like, here's one more thing you need.

0: to do.
1: Oh, I do.
2: No, I'm kidding.
0: Yes, exactly. But all good relationships take time. And some of that time is just boredom time. You know, I think about before iPhones were invented and we went on car trips and you just together. Like, what did we even do? We just sat and talked and played dumb games. And that's where true friendship is forged, in those moments. So a family needs time to develop itself, to develop relationships. And I think one of the big enemies of that, to be perfectly frank, is sports. The other, of course, is technology and phones. But
2: that sports analogy was a good one. You had your two boys going separate directions, right?
0: Exactly. And I look back, it's fine. I mean, you know, sports in general are great for kids. There's tons of research about that. And we do have our teen boys playing sports. I think especially our kids homeschool. And so as they get into the teen years, having that outlet is important. But it's starting earlier and earlier where parents are, you know, opting in, spending so much money and every weekend away playing these tournaments that I think surely there are kids good enough in your own town to be playing. You don't need to be driving 4 hours away. But this is the culture, and not only within the, you know, outside culture, but in the church, it's very common. And I think it's quite detrimental to families. And
2: so how do you process that? I mean, this is a good example. Thankfully, our boys didn't do that, so we didn't have that struggle. But for those families like yours, where you have two boys in soccer or whatever it might be, but they're going literally different directions, is what you described. And your husband took one of your boys and you took the other boy, and you'd go off on, you know, these excursions in different directions. How does a family say, okay, we want to pull this in a bit? The kids may be disappointed. They also may be elated.
0: They were. That's the crazy thing.
2: Yeah. So how do you manage that practically?
0: Well, there's no, you know, one size fits all. And God is so good and gives wisdom to us when we ask. He promises that. And we've never seen him not show up and give us direction.
2: Yeah.
0: But I talk in the book about different questions to kind of process this. So the interest question is like, does your kid actually really want to do this thing? Because like you said, we realized our kids got cut at one point and one kid broke a bone. They were not even that devastated.
2: Yeah.
0: We thought this is going to be, they're going to be so upset. They were like, oh well, season's over. So really thinking through, like, is my kid into this, or is it just me thinking they should, quote unquote, do this? And I think we have to ask ourselves as parents a tough question and say, am I getting something out of this? Is it fun for me to see my kid be successful? Because that's maybe never a guiding principle to make a decision on, is what it's giving me as a parent.
2: That's probably your first check.
0: Exactly.
2: Should be. Your first flag should be.
0: But it's fun to see your kids successful and everybody tell you, you know, oh, they're so great, even if it's not, they're nine and, you know, whatever. But two other questions real quick to ask yourselves is the mealtime question. You know, is this activity allowing us to live out our values for family meals, whatever those are, or is it interfering with that? Because meals have been shown over and over to be so important. And then the second question is the whole family. I've seen also that some of the younger siblings or older get kind of dragged along as they're watching a different successful sibling go on their little adventures. And that's, again, not helpful for the family. So looking and saying, yeah, it may be great for this kid. And we've made several decisions where it was like, this particular kid may have really thrived, but there's more here to the story, bud. But isn't that an important life lesson, right? If we're raising kids that think the whole family is about them, they're not going to make terrific husbands or wives later on, right?
2: That's a good
0: part of
2: point.
0: It is learning the whole family works together cohesively. Mm. Yeah. So those are just some questions to talk through about sports or whatever the activity is. It doesn't need to be sports.
3: Yeah. Now, Jessica, earlier you mentioned technology, and I wonder if we can wade into that. Just there's a whole dark hole that captures people.
0: Yes.
3: You mentioned in the book that your son is somewhat of a unicorn in that he doesn't have a phone, or didn't have a phone at age 15. And that's great for you, but somebody's thinking, well, my kids have phones, so how do we manage this? How do I take care of this?
0: Yeah, I would say two things. Number one, I have a fancy parenting philosophical phrase called back the bus up, and that means it is never too late. So they may have phones, but they don't need to keep having them. And I think parents just need to be encouraged that if there's something off in the family, you can come to your child, you are the parent, and you can say, I made a mistake here. I realized that I did something and we are going to right the situation. And that is so hard. But if there's a parent listening right now that has allowed something, particularly a technology, into the home that they don't feel good about, they, through the Holy Spirit's strength, they can back that bus up and make changes in the family. So that's number one. Number two is, if you're on the fence about bringing a technology into the home, please wait as long as you can. There is so much data to wait as long as you possibly can. And to your point, when I wrote this, my son was 15. He's now 16, almost 17, and he's driving. And we did get him a phone. And I drove home from the Verizon store thinking, his childhood is over. This is so sad. He's gonna, I'm giving him this stinking phone, and you know, things are gonna be all, but you know what was really cool? It really wasn't. He had been, up to that point, we had built his character in such a way that the phone really just revealed what was already there. And we'd spent a lot of time emphasizing things that we felt were important: boredom, relationships, real life, discipline, faith. And by the way, the phone is super stripped down. It's like basically a calculator that can call people and get directions. No social media and all that. But it didn't really change him, because we had spent 16 years forming that character.
2: That's good.
0: That was encouraging to me. But again, that proves, I think, wait as long as you possibly can. And I think parents are asking the wrong questions. They're saying, when can I give the phone? That's wrong. Instead, think, what traits does this child need? And I need to get those first. And I'm not giving any technology until I see these traits. And by the way, a lot of these things are not things that 9, 10, 11, 12-year-old kids are going to have, by definition. I hate my phone. It is very hard for me, you know? So if I, as a grown adult, am struggling with it, how do we expect children to have self-control? We're not doing our job, I would say, as the gatekeepers. By giving them these things, yes.
2: You did have that revelation that as mom, you were kind of connected to the phone perhaps a little too much. What did that look like? And then you realized you're kind of modeling.
0: Well, being a mom is boring, okay? So the phone gives you a distraction, and especially if you're tired.
2: It's an engagement tool.
0: Exactly. Yeah. And I felt bad about it, but it was like I was just checking to, again, you know, back to your earlier point, to looking for self-worth and identity in other places, because you're not getting it in your home. You're taking care of people and you're giving all the time, and it's hard and it's boring. So the phone offers a temporary outlet, but through God's grace and a really cool app that I found, I have been able to kind of strip it down. And it's, again, it's not fun, right? Being in the moment isn't always fun, but that is where real life is. And I think the phone numbs things and makes you just check out, but that's not really satisfying. Yeah. Really, what's satisfying is being present with whoever is in front of you.
2: Right.
0: So being authentic in, if I'm going to set up all these rules for our family, I can't be hooked on my device. Like, authenticity is so important throughout all of these things. If I'm asking you to forgive, if I'm asking you to show grace, if I'm asking you to be self-disciplined, are you seeing me work through those things? So I was amused the other day to see my son had chucked his phone in my closet. And I realized he was doing schoolwork, and he's like, I just had to get it out of there. I just chucked it. But he's seen me, like, lock the phone up and put it. So that's kind of a cool.
2: Yeah, totally.
0: And again,
2: that's
0: they're
2: really
0: not
2: good.
0: Those are not always parenting wins every day, every hour in our home. But it was a cool, like, he'd seen that modeled. But yeah, it's a fight we cannot get. I think it's the most important thing facing families right now is technology.
2: I agree.
0: I absolutely do.
2: I agree. That's why those things that we can do are so critically important. And, and then sticking to it.
0: And I just want to reiterate again, it is not too late, that through the Lord's strength, parents can remake this road and begin to, God is a God of new stories and of redemption. And if he can redeem all the stories in the Bible, he certainly can redeem a family that's gotten off track with technology.
2: Yeah, it's always good to go the right direction. And we'll link to an article that our Plugged In Entertainment team wrote about the app you mentioned. It's called Be Present, and I think it's a great tool for parents who want to be present with their kids and disengage from their phones, which is good. You also have a chapter dedicated to making memories, which I think is really good. Again, you know, that's something you can find in a variety of ways. We did it through camping and making memories through camping. And the boys now, you know, they're in their 20s saying, those are the best family memories that we have, or were those camping experiences where everything went wrong and it was hilarious. And thankfully nothing caught on fire, but it got close. Mm. So what were those making memory things that you did?
0: Yeah, we've done some camping too. That's what's cool is like each family gets to choose your own adventure. And so one thing I say to families is to choose some core values, because I have my first book is Memory Making Mom. So many ideas. No one could ever do all of those ideas, right? You can't do all of them that you see out there on Pinterest or Instagram or whatever, but choose what's important to you. And so obviously to your family, camping was one, and to us, nature is one, and music. And so I kind of give suggestions of core values. And then out of those values, that'll tell you what traditions are worth embracing. There's a lot of things we say no to because we just can't, but we know what our core values are. My husband and I now are 45, 46, and we're kind of doing some financial planning at this stage. And what's interesting is your financial planning is a reflection of your values as a family. And we've kind of come to the determination that we could be saving every scrap that we're making, but a value of ours is making memories. And I'm looking at this beautiful picture in the studio of mountains. National parks are something that's been really cool to our family. So it's a little bit of a risk, but we're deciding instead of taking this money and investing it, you know, in the stock market, we're investing it in our family, and we're going to plan a couple more trips to go see some cool parks.
2: Yeah.
0: But again, that's a use of resources that could be going elsewhere, but we're believing that we're planting something there, that we're doing something important.
2: Which is good. That's, again, that's assessing the scene and making those decisions based on what you need to do as a family. And that's kind of the theme of the whole book. And you've done such a beautiful job today talking about that. Let's come back next time, if you're willing. Absolutely. And keep the conversation going, and we'll give more tips and ideas to folks listening, moms particularly, on, again, what a great title, Come On Home, A Grace-Filled Guide to Raising a Family Who Loves and Parenthetically Likes Each Other. That's a great title, and this content has been terrific. So thanks for being with us.
0: Thanks so much.
2: And let me turn to you, the listener and viewer, and ask you to support the ministry at Focus on the Family. I mean, this is how we get it done. Great book, just chock full of ideas on how to make memories, how to really prioritize your family so that you have a predictive outcome, that you raise kids that are going to be good, strong, believing adults. And Jessica mentioned right there at the end the importance of the foundation of faith in Christ being at the core. We certainly believe that, and we want you to have that relationship. If you don't have that relationship, get in touch with us, and we'll talk to you about that. And John will give those details in a minute. But again, if you're feeling your family's a bit knotted up and we're not going in the right direction, get in touch with us. We have counselors. We have Jessica's great book. Make a gift of any amount. We'll send it to you as our way of saying thank you. It's all right there.
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1: 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Get more details about the Lauren Daigle concert on our events page at our website at kwave.com. And your next chance to win is a little later on this morning with Bob Shaw, so be listening. Well, up next, we continue our walk through the Psalms with Pastor Dave Rolfe on The Balanced Word as we learn how to deal with the very real issue of emptiness. We'll see that only God can fill an empty life. 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And because God is the only one who can fill us, he deserves all the praise and adoration that he is due. Psalm 113 to 115 is our scripture today. The Balanced Word, it's coming up next on K-Wave.
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7: Everyone who has that feeling of barrenness in their life, whether it's wanting a child or whether there's something else missing, often we feel an emptiness in our lives and we think that marriage will fill it or children will fill it. Or we think that if we could get a better job or a nicer house or more money or more prestige or more people could know who we are or more artistic expression and opportunities, we think that that will fill the emptiness in our life. But the truth is, God knows what we need better than we know what we need. And what he does promise is that when there's barrenness,

0: Do you find it irritating when someone like a pro athlete wants to take all the glory for themselves? That seems to be the growing trend these days, doesn't it? Yet the Bible makes it clear that God alone deserves glory. And that truth receives our attention today on The Balanced Word. Welcome to the program. Pastor Dave Rolfe is leading us through the Psalms right now, chapter by chapter. And today has us consider chapters 113 through 115. Join us there if you would.
1: Psalm 113. Praise the Lord. Praise, O servants of the Lord. Praise the name of the Lord. Blessed be the name of the Lord from this time forth and forevermore. From the rising of the sun to its going down, the Lord's name is to be praised. The Lord is high above all nations, his glory above the heavens. Who is like the Lord our God who dwells on high? God, just in his magnitude, in his glory, in his greatness. And the exhortation, praise the Lord for who he is. His name is to be praised. But then as he's talking about God dwells on high, he jumps in verse 6 and says, who humbles himself to behold the things that are in the heavens and in the earth. And this is a great thing about the Lord. As he is so great, and we've seen as we went back and reviewed Psalm 113 and 114 on purpose, we see, man, look how big God is. And yet, if he was only big and he wasn't small too, wouldn't do us much good. A lot of people can have a concept of a transcendent God who's just over everything. He's huge. He's massive. And we can almost imagine that. But that God coming to us, the Word becoming flesh, God dwelling within us, he humbles himself. And that seems like a strange contradiction to us in some ways. But in reality, it's the point of who he is. Jesus, in Matthew, when he said, come unto me, all you that labor and are heavy laden, and I will give you rest. Take my yoke upon you and learn of me. And we're going, yeah, learn of him, for my yoke is easy, my burden is light. You'll find rest for your souls. But he says, for I am meek and lowly, and you'll find rest for your souls. See, the most important thing we need to learn about God is how great he is, but also how humble he is. That he's not looking out for himself. That he doesn't, some people have the idea that God makes people just so that he'll have somebody to mess with. And it's not that at all. God humbles himself. Now, it feels bad for someone to humble you. And sometimes we need that and it'll happen. Like, for some reason, I must have needed it tonight. But at the same time, to humble yourself, that's a position of strength. That's a way of saying, you know what? And the Bible says, humble yourself under the hand of God and he'll exalt you. And Philippians 2 talks about Jesus emptying himself. And God sets the example. He doesn't say, I am high and lofty, bow down and worship me, as if he's on some big ego trip. But instead, what he does is he humbles himself. He stoops down to us. And it says he raises the poor out of the dust, lifts the needy out of the ash heap. Again, he turns things around. Things are in a mess, he fixes them. That he may seat him with princes, with the princes of his people. He grants the barren woman a home like a joyful mother of children. Praise the Lord. Interesting that he takes people who are in the ash heap and he lifts them up to royalty. But notice that it says, boy, this feels good. I'm much more familiar with these passages of scripture that I've been studying. The barren woman, it doesn't say that he'll always give the barren woman a child. But it says he gives the barren woman a home like a joyful mother of children. Sometimes we don't know exactly what it is that we are craving for. And it might be that we think, man, if I could just have kids, that would be the best. There are some people who just live their lives going, I just need to get married and have kids. My biological clock is ticking away. And yet sometimes God has a plan for us that involves him completing our home in a way that we wouldn't have expected. And it doesn't necessarily, see, God doesn't depend on us having children and having just the model perfect family or whatever. What he wants to do is make us feel at home. And everyone who has that feeling of barrenness in their life, whether it's wanting a child or whether there's something else missing, often we feel an emptiness in our lives and we think that marriage will fill it or children will fill it. Or we think that if we could get a better job or a nicer house or more money or more prestige or more people could know who we are or more artistic expression and opportunities, we think that that will fill the emptiness in our life. But the truth is, God knows what we need better than we know what we need. And what he does promise is that when there's barrenness, he's going to give you a home. Now, that home may not look like what you thought it would. That home may involve taking in other people into your home, having an opportunity for your home to have a family feel because you have an extra room and you let missionaries stay in your house, or you have an opportunity to take care of someone, so you take in other children as a foster parent, or you adopt, or you reach out to people, and there are a group of people that you're so close to that they are like family. The whole thing is, what God does for us is he sees our barrenness, he sees our emptiness, and he wants to let us feel like we're at home. He wants to make us comfortable and secure in what he does in our lives. And that gives the same kind of joy that a woman who just gets a child has. And it is, you know, a woman gets a child, they're usually pretty happy. Dads too. But that joy is something that God can find a whole lot of different ways to give us that same joy. And it's all about home. It's all about feeling like I am where I'm supposed to be. I am at a place where I'm safe and secure, and I can put my feet up and enjoy that security. Praise the Lord, he says. Psalm 114. When Israel went out of Egypt, the house of Jacob from a people of strange language, Judah became his sanctuary and Israel his dominion. The sea saw it and fled. Jordan turned back. The mountains skipped like rams, the little hills like lambs. What ails you, O sea, that you fled? O Jordan, that you turned back? O mountains, that you skipped like rams? O little hills like lambs? Tremble, O earth, at the presence of the Lord, at the presence of the God of Jacob, who turned the rock into a pool of water, the flint into a fountain of waters. This is a little bit hard to follow, and I'm not completely sure what all of it means. I mean, there's the clear reference to initially God leading Israel out of Egypt, the Exodus. We know what that means. And then he jumps from that and talks about Judah becoming his sanctuary. And so that would seem to indicate the time when then they came into the promised land and they were there and set up the temple there in Judah. And then, but the sea saw it and fled. The Jordan turned back. Now, that's kind of reverting back to when they crossed the Jordan River. You'd kind of, when it's talking about the Exodus, you'd think he would talk about crossing the Red Sea, not the Jordan. They crossed the Red Sea, went into the wilderness, went to Mount Sinai, received the law, wandered for 40 years, then crossed the Jordan, and then there they were in Judah. Now, you can put the reference to Judah in the wilderness because Judah had a place of encampment in proximity to the position of the tabernacle. But again, I don't know why he didn't say Red Sea instead of Jordan River. Certainly, the Jordan River was a big deal. And then you have this problem with what's all this stuff about mountains and hills and the earth trembling. Most commentators take that as being a reference to when the law was given there at Mount Sinai and the earth shook and all of that. So, and then, of course, the water coming out of the rock is a reference to what happened in the wilderness. But there's a second reference to Jordan, and there in verse 5. Now, another idea on this, as far as the mountains, you know, it's still hard to see. What does it mean that the mountains skipped like rams and little hills like lambs? That, to me, doesn't sound completely like the mountain just shaking. And there are commentators who suggest, and it's true a lot of times in scriptures, when it talks about hills and mountains, it's referring to the nations in those hilly, mountainous areas, because those are the countries who would be the toughest from a military standpoint, because it's hard to attack somebody who's up in fortresses up in the hills. It's one reason why the giants who were in the land were so devastatingly powerful is because they lived up in the hills. And you remember that Caleb later wanted to go take that property and wipe out the Nephilim that were up there, the giants that were up there. So if he's talking about the nations that were wiped out, it would probably make more sense. And when it says that they're skipping like rams and hills like lambs, it would be like these mighty nations that are running away like schoolgirls because they're getting wiped out. God's just coming through and mowing them down. And it probably makes the greatest amount of sense with the context if it's talking about going out of Egypt into the wilderness, going across Jordan and beginning to conquer the land, being set up there where Jerusalem was in Judah. Then the only thing, and then the hills and mountains referring to those nations, the Canaanite nations, the only thing that then seems to be a little out of place is the rock with the water coming out of it there at the end. And I don't know how to explain that. Either way you take it, the point is God has delivered his people. And so you can play around with it, and you have my permission to create your own doctrine. We don't have an official church position on exactly what it means, but the one thing we can all agree on is that God delivers his people. He's faithful and he's powerful, and we can see it happen in our lives many, many times. Sometimes it feels like crossing the Red Sea and seeing the enemy wiped out behind us. Sometimes it looks more like Jordan entering into a new area of battle. Sometimes it's just about him providing water out of a rock for us when we need it the most, and shaking the mountains for us to get our attention. And the whole thing is, life with God is an adventure, but he's running the show. He knows what he's doing, and that's really the point of it. Psalm 115, I love this first verse. Not unto us, O Lord, not unto us, but to your name give glory. Because of your mercy, because of your truth. So often we come to God and would like him to give us glory. We really long to get some attention. And most of us, even the healthiest of us, desire to get some attention sometimes. If you don't believe that, then how do you respond when someone ignores you? How do you respond when someone doesn't give you the attention that you really want? That's what shows whether you need attention or not, whether that's a big deal to you. When someone snubs you, how does it feel? Oh, periodically I get someone who's upset, and I feel really bad when it happens because they think that I ignored them deliberately, or are you bugged at me about something because you walked right past me? And no, you know, I'm just oblivious. I'm not, if I'm bugged at someone, I'll go talk to them about it. Generally, but I have been on the receiving end of that so many times where I think, oh no, they're mad at me. And then I think back, okay, what's the last contact I had with that person? Oh, I bet it's that. And boy, why could they think that about me? I ought to tell them this and this. And you end up having a fight with yourself. You make up in your head that somebody's really angry with you, and then you're shooting both sides. You're like having two puppets yelling at each other. And it's like, wait a minute. Where does that come from? Hey, it's human, it's natural. And if you've had your feelings hurt, I don't want to make an excuse or say, oh, you shouldn't feel that way. But for me, God sometimes shows me when I really get my feelings hurt that I've been looking for the wrong thing, that I've really not been desiring God's glory. But on a certain level, I expect to get some respect myself. You know, I feel like Aretha Franklin. You know, the one spelling word, by the way, that no one our age ever misspelled, R-E-S-P-E-C-T, thanks to Aretha Franklin. But so, and some of you people are like, either too old or too young to even know what I'm talking about. It's okay. But see, my desire to be respected is contrary in a lot of ways to what really matters. It shouldn't matter what people think of me. If people believe that I'm just a complete schmuck, okay, what I care about is what they believe about God. Now, if I get bugged when they treat me poorly, and then as a result, they end up getting a bad impression about God, that's serious. And so for me, this passage is very personal, and it's something that's relevant to my life probably every day of my life. And it's something that I would suggest that every once in a while we go back and pray this. Not unto us, O Lord, not unto us, but to your name give glory. It's a very dangerous thing to take the glory for yourself. The Bible is full of examples of people who did and paid the price. Not unto us, but to your name give glory. God, I want people to believe good things about you. And if in the process they need to believe bad things about me, that's okay. It is not about me, and it's not about you. It's about God. And it's so important that we hold his name up high and let people know what he is like because of his mercy and his truth. Why should the Gentiles say so? Where is their God? In other words, if we're complaining and then they go, oh, your God's not coming through, better for us to go, God's getting glorified. I'm satisfied. I'm happy. I'm blessed. If people see that we have a good attitude, it affects what they believe about our God. But if people see that we're griping and complaining, then it affects what they think about God as well. And then he goes on to say, but our God is in heaven. He does whatever he pleases. That's another one you should underline and remember. God does whatever he pleases. Does he have a right to do what he wants? He made you. He made the world. He sent his son to die for you. You supposedly gave your life to him. Can he do whatever he wants? If he can, then what are we complaining about? If he can, then what are we worried about? And I love to take my life and put it in his hands and say, God, you do whatever pleases you, whatever you want to do. And if it means you're going to sacrifice me for your greater glory, great. It's about you, God. It's not about me. Now, lovingly, he is so merciful, as it says, that he's not going to forget me. He's not going to just squash me. But if I understand that it's him getting the glory that matters, then I'll recognize, you know, God knows a lot more than I do. And I'm not going to second guess him. I'm not going to even sit and wonder, I wonder why God allowed this to happen. Why is this happening the way it is? No, God's in heaven. He has a great perspective on things, and he does whatever he wants to do. And that's just fine with me. Their idols. See, the opposite of believing in a God who is in heaven, who loves us and is merciful, is to worship stuff down here, and that's idolatry. Their idols are silver and gold, the work of men's hands. They have mouths, but they don't speak. Eyes they have, but they don't see. They have ears, but they don't hear. Noses they have, but they don't smell. They have hands, but they don't handle. Feet they have, but they don't walk, nor do they mutter through their throat. Idols, the stuff that people worship. When you don't worship God and let him be God, then you're going to be worshiping things. You're going to be worshiping material things, man-made things. You're going to be looking for temporal ways of satisfying the hunger that's within you. And those things just can't satisfy. The idols, the foolish idols that they made, they all had mouths and ears and eyes, but they couldn't see and taste and hear and smell, and they don't work. And everything that we worship ultimately doesn't work either. It won't satisfy. God does whatever he pleases. Let God be God. We're his people and the sheep of his pasture. Know that the Lord, he is God. It's he that hath made us, not we ourselves, as we saw in Psalm 100 several weeks ago. And so here, look at these idols. And then the irony of all idols, those who make them are like them. So is everyone who trusts in them. Hey, people who create idols, they make them in their own image. And ultimately, they become like them. You've seen a lot of those funny pictures where people start to look more and more like their dogs. Now, I'm not completely sure how that works, but I suspect in our own vanity, we're looking in the mirror all the time, and somehow subconsciously when we see a dog that looks like us, we go, cute dog. Maybe nobody else thinks it's cute, but you do because it looks like you. And that's what idolatry does. You're trying to create God in your image. And you expect him to act the way you do. But again, hearkening back, God's in heaven. He does whatever he pleases. It's not about us. It's about him. It's about his name getting glory. Idolatry is foolish. You will become more and more like what you worship. The problem is when you worship material things, moth and rust start to decay and thieves break in and steal. And when they do that, you'll be ripped off too. Remember when Jacob ended up leaving his father-in-law, Laban, and Jacob's daughters grabbed some of the family idols and took them, and they chased him. Laban and his sons chased him down and said, "You stole our gods." What a terrible thing to have gods that can be stolen. But it happens. That's why there are all those annoying alarms on cars and houses and things like that, because we're so afraid someone's going to steal our God. My God's in heaven. He does whatever he wants. If he wants me to lose my car, I'll lose my car. If whatever it is he wants to do, I just tell him, "You can do anything you want, God," because I don't want to end up becoming like my car, having a harder time getting started in the morning and always needing repairs and help and being kind of temperamental the older we get. That's what happens with gods, false gods always.
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1: So then he exhorts, O Israel, and he has this progression, Israel, the house of Aaron, and you who fear the Lord. So Israel is basically the people the people of God, the children of Israel. The house of Aaron is referring to the leaders, the priests, those who are in positions of ministry. And then you who fear the Lord is a blanket thing of everyone who loves him, whether they be Jews, whether they be leaders, or whether they be those who have just converted to believe in the Lord. And so, O Israel, trust in the Lord. He is their help and their shield. O house of Aaron, trust in the Lord. He is their help and their shield. You who fear the Lord, trust in the Lord. He is their help and their shield. The Lord has been mindful of us. He remembers. He will bless us. He will bless the house of Israel. He will bless the house of Aaron. He will bless those who fear the Lord, both small and great. And then after saying that, you know, trust in the Lord. He's your help. He's your shield. God will come through for you. Then there's this beautiful blessing starting in verse 14. And just a prayer of God's blessing on his people. May the Lord give you increase more and more, you and your children. May you be blessed by the Lord who made heaven and earth. The heaven, even the heavens, are the Lord's, but the earth he has given to the children of men. The dead do not praise the Lord, nor any who go down into silence, but we will bless the Lord from this time forth and forevermore. Praise the Lord.
0: We'll come back to the Psalms right here tomorrow on The Balanced Word with Dave Rolfe. 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

0: 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K-Wave 1110 and 107.9. I'm Ron Beaver. Good early Wednesday morning. We're almost hitting the bottom of the 2 o'clock hour. So glad that you've joined us, and hope you're looking forward to some more great, solid Bible teaching. It's on the way. But first, a look at your weather, and it has been getting a lot warmer lately. To later on today, we're looking for abundant sunshine with highs in the low to mid-90s, overnight lows in the upper 60s. It's currently 70 right now and clear at K-Wave. Well, stay with us as we learn from the life of Job. Dr. David Jeremiah shows us what Job went through can serve as a lesson to us. His children and their families were killed. All of his wealth was taken from him, and he suffered incredibly painful boils on his body. Yet the Bible says in all of this, he did not charge God with wrongdoing, and he did not sin. Job believed just as we accept good from God, we should also accept trouble. Job's attitude during his suffering serves as a lesson to us, as we'll see next on Turning Point, right here on K-Wave. Stick around.
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13: 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Love you, Jesus. 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
15: People have ever endured as much hardship and loss as Job. What did he learn, and what can we learn from all that he went through? Today on Turning Point, Dr. David Jeremiah shares three lessons we can take away from Job's ordeals and take to heart when we face our own challenges. To introduce the conclusion of his message, "When Trials Become Our Teacher," here's David.
16: Well, thank you so much for joining us today as we get close to the middle of the month of July. We're talking about some passages of Scripture that are meant to encourage and strengthen us wherever we are and whatever our walk may look like. And during this month, we're making available a special book by my friend Rob Morgan. This book has to do with the Scriptures that have made a difference in the history of America. It was written some years ago, but finds its way into the 250th anniversary of our nation very comfortably, helping us understand some things. You know, the Bible has played an essential role in American history, from the Mayflower to modern times, America's moral and intellectual foundation, a lamp to our feet and a light to our path. That's the Bible. And while not every founding father was a Christian, each was known for his understanding of the Bible, and while none of them was perfect, many embraced a deep faith in the unfailing Word of God. Rob Morgan has captured some of the key moments in the history of this nation and written them in a devotional way. This is a wonderful book, hardback book that you can read and enjoy, especially maybe on your summer vacation during this anniversary year. It's yours for the asking when you send a gift of any size to Turning Point today. Simply ask for 100 Bible verses that made America, and it will be on its way to you in just a short time. Here we go with When Trials Become Our Teacher, Part 2.
2: After Satan struck the first time against Job, all Job had left was his wife and his friends. Now we read that even his wife has abandoned him. You cannot imagine how painful that must have been to the patriarch. Chrysostom, a church father who is not supposed to have any sense of humor about this at all, wrote that the only reason Satan didn't kill Job's wife when the rest of his family was killed was because he knew he was going to use her later on to do some more damage to Job. And the most difficult thing to accept about the seventh verse of this chapter is the fact, if you look at it carefully, Job's wife asked Job to do exactly what Satan wanted him to do. Did you see that? Satan wanted Job to curse God and die. And she said to him, "Why don't you curse God and die?" One of the things we have to be careful about here is to recognize that even though people are close to us, sometimes they can give us wrong messages. Adam listened to Eve. Abraham listened to Sarah. Job's wife advised him to give up his faith and commit suicide. But I want to tell you something. There's another side to this story that we need to be careful to mention. Before we throw Job's wife under the bus, I'd like to try to put this whole scene in perspective. Don Baker has written a book called Pain's Hidden Purpose. And in that book, he has written these words. He says, "Many have speculated as to just what Job's wife may have meant when she looked at that emaciated and blackened body and suggested that Job end his suffering. Some see Job's wife," he wrote at this point, "as hardened and bitter, unconcerned for his relationship with God. I see her," wrote Don Baker, "as a sensitive, caring, concerned woman who loved Job and honored his commitment. No family could have enjoyed the oneness that Job's family shared if their mother had been calloused or cruel. But she was stretched at this point. Weeks of suffering had passed without relief. Every morning she woke up to the same pain, only to find it intensified. Every night she'd pray for her husband's healing, but it never came. And there was no medication, no Tylenol 3, no Percodan, no Demerol, no morphine to ease the pain, no Valium, not even an aspirin to help him go to sleep. His suffering was so intense, his looks so hideous, his condition so infectious that he was forced to move out of the house and relocate at the city dump. And she couldn't stand it any longer. In a moment of deep and frustrated anguish, she suggested, 'Job, why don't you curse God and die? Tell God you've had enough. He's not going to heal you. He's gone back on his promise. He's not even aware of your problem. Job, I'd rather see you dead than like this. Maybe we could die together.'" End of quote. It's hard to blame this woman, isn't it, when you realize what she was experiencing. But to his credit, Job didn't listen to his wife's advice. He gave a solid answer in verse 10. He said to her, "You speak as one of the foolish women. Shall we indeed accept good from God, and shall we not accept adversity?" In all this, Job did not sin with his lips. Job's response here was profoundly simple. As you read the language, here's basically what he said to her. He said, "Woman, don't talk like a foolish person. You're talking like an unbeliever. Don't do that. Shall we accept good from God," he said, "and not accept his adversity? and he rejected her suggestion. Job was slowly, methodically being stripped to the very nakedness of his spiritual being. All the things that clothe the spirit of man were being ripped apart. All that man leans upon for help and strength was taken from him, until we now see this man left alone, a soul that was forced to stand naked in the universe of God, all the props removed. I want to stop for just a moment and put a little counsel in here, if I might. I want to take just a moment and remind all of us, now that we've done away with all of the ups and downs of Job's wife, and just say to the wives here, don't ever, ever underestimate your importance to your husband. Don't ever think your words of affirmation are less important than others. I promise you, your husband cares more about what you say than what anybody else on the earth says. And especially when you're going through times that are stressful and difficult, he needs you. And without you, he probably won't make it. Sometimes when difficulty comes, couples have a tendency to pull apart. But if you read the scripture and follow God's way, you will know that when difficulty comes, godly couples come together. And they face the trauma and difficulties of life as a team. And they go through and come out victorious. I remember reading about a time when Martin Luther was going through a very difficult time in his life. He was being criticized by everybody, and he was overwhelmed, and like sometimes happens, he got really depressed. His wife realized how serious things had become for Martin, and she decided that she would do something to help him come out of his depression. So she put on a black dress and began to express herself as if she was in mourning. She went about her duties in the house with a terrible look of sorrow on her face. And Luther was startled by her appearance, and he said to her, "Who died?" She said, "Oh, God did." "God died? What in the world do you mean, woman?" She said, "Well, the way you've been acting, God must be dead." And all of a sudden, Luther got the point. And he came out of his depression. Now, I don't know how creative you ladies are, but that's certainly one you can't use, because I've told everybody about it. There's all kinds of ways to encourage your husband and to help him see things as he should. So we've come through the first two sections of the second chapter, Job accused by Satan and abandoned by his wife. And now we come thirdly to Job assaulted by his friends. And we read in the second chapter of Job in verses 11 through 13. Now, when Job's three friends heard of all this adversity that had come upon him, each one came for all kinds of ways to encourage your husband and to help him see things as he should. So we've come through the first two sections of the second chapter, Job accused by Satan and abandoned by his wife. And now we come thirdly to Job assaulted by his friends. And we read in the second chapter of Job in verses 11 through 13. Now, when Job's three friends heard of all this adversity that had come upon him, each one came from his own place. Eliphaz the Temanite, Bildad.

And when they raised their eyes from afar, they did not recognize him and lifted their voices and wept. And each one tore his robe and sprinkled dust on his head toward heaven. And they sat down with him on the ground 7 days and seven nights. No one spoke a word to him, for they saw that his grief was very great. Now today, whenever you say the phrase Job's comforters, what you mean is you're talking about somebody whose counsel only makes you feel worse than you did before they came. Most of the commentary about Job's friends is negative, but let's take a moment and think about the good things that they did. First of all, they came to Job when he was in trouble. You know, it's easy to be a friend from afar off, but these three guys got together and they went to where Job was. And there was some kind of commitment on their part. They made an appointment, it says, together to go and see Job. And they also had hearts of compassion. When they saw him from afar, they were taken back by his appearance and they began to weep. The intensity of their mourning was the kind usually reserved for death or total disaster. The Bible says they tore their robes and they wailed and they threw dust into the air. And then the wisest thing they did, they kept quiet for 7 days. They didn't say a word. Joseph Bailey is a man who suffered a lot, and I have a number of his books. He's got a book about death and how you face it with other people. And he wrote this little paragraph. He said, "I was sitting torn by grief. Someone came and talked to me of God's dealings, of why it happened, hope beyond the grave. He talked constantly. He said things I knew were true. I was unmoved except to wish he'd go away." He finally did. "Another came and sat beside me. He just sat beside me for an hour or more, listened to what I was saying and answered briefly, prayed for me and left. I was moved. I was comforted. I hated to see him go." Many of us have observed that Job's friends made up for their silence later. And they sure did. And as you read the rest of this book, you discover that the dialogue between Job and his friends was basically negative. They saw Job in the midst of his anguish. They saw the horrific picture of a reeking dump and heaps of ashes and smoldering fires and stench and buzzing flies and scampering rats and all the other ruins of civilization. Even before Job opened his mouth, his friends had already formed a clear opinion as to what his problem was. Was it not clear to all the world that a man whose body was rotting away like this must be a terrible sinner? And in the chapters that are ahead, they're going to accuse Job of that. They were totally wrong, but that's what they decided was the problem. Now, as we review these chapters that we have studied, I want to take just a moment at the end of this sermon and ask, what do we learn from watching this man go through this incredible time of anguish? There are three principles I want to leave with you. Put them in your notes. Most of all, put them in your heart. They are found in the first two chapters of Job, but they're also all located in one verse, in the 10th verse of the second chapter. So let me share with you what they are. First of all, trials teach us patience. Job turned to his wife and he said to his wife, "You speak as a foolish woman speaks." Patience is the passive side of endurance. In Job's answer to his wife, he demonstrates his patience. He doesn't scold her. He doesn't rebuke her. He does not try to put her down or respond to her in a negative way. He reasons with her, and he tries to help her see God through his eyes. In the only mention of Job in the New Testament, Almighty God gives us a clue as to God's purpose for Job's suffering. In James 5:11, you read these words, "Indeed, we count them blessed who endure. You have heard of the perseverance of Job and seen the end intended by the Lord, that the Lord is very compassionate and merciful." This verse indicates that Satan's purpose was to try to get Job to be impatient and to give up. Job became impatient with himself. Later on, he becomes a little impatient with his critical friends, but he never lost faith in his God. Though he did not know what God was doing, he did not know what he could do.

0: knew about what God was doing. He did know that he could trust God. In essence, especially to his wife, Job mirrored the compassion and the mercy of his God. How many of you know that when you're going through tough times, one of the things you really need more than anything else is patience? When you're under pressure and you feel the weight of the pressure, if you're not careful, you're flying off in every direction and you're ending up acting in a way that you don't normally act. By the way, did you know that the only way you can learn patience is through going through trials? I didn't make that up. Over in the book of James, chapter 1, verses 2 and 3, it says it just as clearly as it can be said. Listen to this. My brethren, count it all joy when you fall into various trials, knowing that the testing of your faith produces patience. So here's some advice. Don't pray for patience, because if you do, you will get tribulation. That's how God gives patience to his people. Secondly, trials not only teach us to be patient, but they teach us perspective. In Job chapter 2 and verse 10, Job says to his wife, shall we indeed accept good from God, and shall we not accept adversity? Job's perspective on God is clearly evidenced by this statement. When it comes to trials and to life itself, perspective is everything. Perspective is how you see something from your perspective. I read a story about a man who was scheduled to sing at a youth group meeting for high school students at his church. Before he left to go to the meeting, his four-year-old little girl tugged at his sleeve and said, Daddy, where are you going? He said, well, I'm going to go sing for some kids at church, honey. She said, can I come too? Sure, he said, you can come. So the man took his daughter to the youth group meeting, and they arrived, and the little girl looked around at the high school kids. And then she tugged at her father's sleeve and she said, Daddy, you said there are going to be kids here. Where are they? Her father looked around and pointed to the 30 or 40 high school students in the room. Just look, he said, there are kids all around you. The little girl put her hands on her hips and scowled and she said, Daddy, those aren't kids. Those are babysitters. It's perspective, isn't it? It's how you look at something. When you're a little kid, teenagers are babysitters. That's what they are. Job had perspective on his trials, and I love this section of Job's comments. He realized that he had been the recipient of many undeserved blessings from God. My friend Erwin Lutzer, right after 9/11, wrote a little book called Where Was God? And in this book, he tries to answer some of the arguments and the questions that were leveled at God about that terrible tragedy. If you're looking for a little perspective, listen to what he said. He said, before we ask why so many people die in natural disasters, we should ask a different question. Why are so many people, ourselves included, still living? We've learned that sunshine and crops are a sign of God's mercy. Yet how many people give him thanks for beautiful weather and the numerous benefits that nature regularly bestows upon this planet? And so the sun shines to warm us, and the rain falls to bless us, and the stars shine to remind us that God is not only in heaven, but also on earth to give us mercies we do not deserve. We should be grateful for the times when the earth is firm, when the tornadoes do not blow, when the floods do not come. The book of Lamentations describes the grief of Jeremiah and then says, through the Lord's mercies we are not consumed, because his compassions fail not. They are new every morning. Great is your faithfulness. Lutzer goes on to say that life is a gift and God has the right to give it and to take it. We cannot approach this question with an attitude of entitlement, believing that we have the right to life, liberty, and happiness. We can pursue these things, but God is not obligated to give us the blessings he graciously chooses to send our way. Often, he said, the same people who ask where God was following a disaster thanklessly refuse to worship and honor him for the years of peace and calmness in their life. They disregard God in good times, and yet they think he's obligated to provide help when bad times come. They believe the God they dishonor when they are well should heal them when they are sick. The God they ignore when they are wealthy should rescue them from impending poverty. And the God they refuse to worship when the earth is still should rescue them when it begins to shake. We must admit that God owes us nothing, said Lutzer. Before we charge God with not caring, we must thank him for those times when his care was very evident to us. We are ever surrounded by undeserved blessings. Even in his silence, God blesses us. And that's what Job said to his wife. He said, honey, yeah, these are tough times, but we've had a lot of good times. And shall we not accept good and bad equally? Do we get a pass on all the difficult things? No, no. Job teaches us patience, and he teaches us perspective. The book of Job teaches us that when things are good, we can praise God. When things are tough, we can praise him, because God is good. He never changes, and he is worthy of our trust no matter what is happening. Finally, trials teach us persistence. The Bible says in all this, Job did not sin with his lips. Job proves that it is possible to worship God in difficult times, even if God chooses not to explain to us what's going on. Calvin Miller says, having answers is not essential to living. What is essential is the sense of God's presence during dark seasons of our questioning. Our need for specific answers is dissolved in the greater issue of the lordship of Christ over all the universe, those that have answers and those that don't. Anna and Horatio Spafford returned home to Chicago after the terrible tragedy in the Mid-Atlantic. And they had a second family. First a daughter, finally a son, and then one more daughter. But sorrow was no stranger to their home, as a scarlet fever epidemic claimed their young son. So in 1881, the Spaffords left America to begin a new life in Jerusalem, which was then part of the Ottoman Empire. They rented a house in the old city section of Jerusalem, determined to live there as the early Christian church did centuries before them. Within a year of their arrival in Jerusalem, the family had become widely known for their love and their service to the needy in Jerusalem and for their firm belief in the teachings of the Bible. Today, more than a century later, the Spafford Children's Center is serving Jerusalem and the West Bank by providing health care and educational support to as many as 30,000 children annually under the leadership of descendants of the Spaffords. And I know that because I've been there and I've had lunch in their home. And I met their 93-year-old granddaughter. Anna and Horatio Spafford suffered severe things in their faith, but they allowed themselves to learn through their testing and to use their pain and their suffering to bless others and further the gospel of Christ. One writer said of them, they came to Jerusalem to do good, and they stayed to do well. And I could only hope that for any of us who might be going through difficulty and facing the uncertainties and unexplainable things of life, that we would understand that during these days we have a choice. We can get bitter or we can get better. It's all up to us. You can't change the circumstances. You don't have the power to do that, but you are in charge of your response to them. And what Job teaches us more than anything else is this: that the circumstances of life do not have to alter our commitment and our faith in Almighty God. Job stood in the midst of it all, with everything that was dear to him falling apart. And the Bible says he blessed God. And so can we. And so can we.
1: You know, there should be courses offered in seminary on the theology of adversity, because adversity may be the greatest teacher God has ever given us. I'll be honest, most of the important things that I've learned about life and about godliness, I've learned during difficult times. There's an old adage that adversity is a great teacher, prosperity is a very bad teacher. And so here we have these passages that help us take our adversity and mine the truth that is in it so that we can go forward. Maybe you're going through a tough time right now and wondering what God is up to. Well, he's trusted you with some learning, and that learning is going to help you be a better person going forward. Grab hold of it with grace and expect God to do some good things. Don't forget, you can get a copy of our book for the month. It's 100 Bible Verses That Made America Great by Rob Morgan. 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
6: I just wanted to give a quick word of encouragement to those listening that may be feeling frustrated, maybe discouraged, maybe you feel like you kind of can't win. Which was a lot of the feelings that Pastor Timothy had when he was pastoring a church in Ephesus. The Apostle Paul wrote to him and encouraged him with these words. Very simple. 1 Timothy 6:12, fight the good fight of the faith. And it's interesting because that word fight literally is where we get our word agony or agonize. So it's agonizo is the actual word. And so what he's highlighting is that the Christian life is not easy. It can be discouraging. Not every day is a blessing. Not every day is comfortable because we're in a battle. And so he's encouraging Timothy, don't be discouraged. Don't be frustrated. Don't feel like you want to give up. Hang in there. That's the Christian life. So a lot of this, our discouragement is because of our expectations and managing our own expectations. And there's a idea around Christianity that's been going around for decades that come to Jesus and everything will be great and you'll have no more struggles, which doesn't reflect the life and times of the disciples or anybody. The Christian walk is hard. And so hang in there. You will get a breakthrough. Maybe not when you want. You will feel encouraged. Maybe not exactly in the right time that you expect, but it's all about hanging in there, even when it's hard and feels agonizing. Lord, I do pray for those that may be listening that find themselves in a place where they feel like, man, there's no breakthrough, can't win, the feelings feel dark or under a dark cloud or whatever. And Lord, we know that you're above that all. And we know that we're called to fight. We're called to struggle. We're called to work through our salvation with you. And so I pray for your encouragement with those that you just give them that picture, not to give up, but to trust you. And Lord, knowing that our battle is won by you, and it's just a matter of being a faithful soldier in the midst. In Jesus' name, amen.
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10: Hello and welcome to Pastor's Perspective. I'm your host, Brian Perez. It is Tuesday, the 14th of July, 7:14. 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And what happens when you call in to 888-564-6173? Well, we put you on the radio with us. You'll hear yourself on a podcast. You'll hear yourself on Facebook and YouTube and Apple Podcasts and Spotify, because you call in and you ask us questions that you have about the Bible, the Christian faith. Maybe you've read something recently and you're thinking, look, a contradiction. Well, let's talk about it before you start deconstructing or anything. 888-564-6173 is our number. And answering your questions today, we've got Brian Broderson. He's the pastor emeritus at Calvary Chapel Costa Mesa in Southern California, and also the jefe at echoesofmercy.com. Hello, Brian. What's new?
11: Well, hello, Brian. What's new? Well, I don't know. Who won the game today? Was it Spain? Did they win?
10: I guess so. Phil looks happy.
12: Yes, Spain won.
11: Okay, yeah. It was 2-0 when I left where I was watching it. Was that the final?
12: Yeah, it finished at 2-0. It was Spain was just dominant the whole game.
11: Yeah, boy. That's crazy, because even my Spaniard friend thought the French were going to win.
12: Yeah.
11: So, yeah.
10: It's funny to hear a score like 2-0 and to, oh, man, Spain blew them out. Well, oh, really? What was the final? 2-0. It's like, that's a blowout.
11: Yeah. I don't know. Yep. Tomorrow's the big event, though.
10: What's tomorrow?
11: Argentina and England.
10: Oh, okay.
11: Yeah. Lots of people concerned about that one.
10: Concerned why? By the way, the other voice here is Phil Metzger, the pastor of Calvary San Diego.
12: It's a lot of British people that are concerned.
11: British people, yes.
10: Oh, okay.
11: I am surrounded by British people.
10: That's true.
11: They are all, I mean, they're super excited, of course, but they're also nervous because Argentina, you know, they did win the last World Cup. So, yeah.
10: All right. We'll see what happens. So, but tomorrow's not the last.
11: Tomorrow's the semifinal.
10: Semifinals, okay.
11: Yeah, so I have whoever wins tomorrow will play Spain in the final.
10: In the Super Bowl.
11: In the World Series.
10: I don't know.
11: World Series, that's what it's called, yeah.
10: I got it. Well, World Series, yes. The World Cup Series, maybe that's more like it.
11: That's it.
10: Yeah. All right. 888-564-6173. Phil, what's new with you?
12: Oh, I'm just loving Brian Perez. You trying to figure out how to discuss the World Cup. It's
10: I can't. I
12: mean, just think of this. One of the games, like 2.5 billion people watched it. Just imagine that. Our Super Bowl is like 120 million, and that's like the biggest thing we have. Wow. 2.5 billion people.
11: That's like a third of the planet. I mean,
12: it is. And that's just who like they can track on, like, that doesn't count everybody watching it like via radio, you know?
11: Yeah.
12: Because they don't have TV.
11: Mm-hmm. That is wild.
12: The whole world is in this, and it's fun that it's in America. I think it's been a fun World Cup. Really good.
11: Yeah.
10: The whole world except me. Once again, I'm left out in the cold.
12: World Cup series.
10: Yeah.
11: Oh, well. So I'm just going to bring this up because I want to tell Phil, but and he knows a little bit because I sent him a text yesterday. But so I'm reading the autobiography of John Lennox, which is just fabulous, and I'm loving it. And so Phil, you know, John in Hungary. I mean, I'm as I'm reading the book, I'm thinking you got to read this book. Because the context is basically the world that, you know, you lived in for a long time and a world that I have been in and out of for a long time. But just to kind of see the ministry, like I told you, so 1976 is John's introduction to, you know, Hungary and gospel ministry in Hungary. And, of course, this is at the height of the... you know, communist rule, the Iron Curtain, all of that. But Phil, the amazing thing is how much gospel work was still going on during that time. That's what's kind of shocked me, you know, to just realize that, wow, there was so much going on. And then I mentioned this to Phil. So we came to Hungary in 1990. And now the Soviet bloc, you know, as it was. I mean, you know, the Soviet Union had collapsed, and then, of course, the Iron Curtain had fallen, the Berlin Wall, all of that stuff. So we came literally right when that door opened up.
10: Mm.
11: And where, you know, reading the story from Lennox's perspective, I'm realizing that the younger generation are the ones that we were able to connect with, where he at that point would have been connecting a bit with the older generation of Christians. So yeah, it's really fascinating.
12: Well, and just even what you sent me, how, you know, he's connecting with people we know. Very, very dear friends that he's like writing about. That was blowing my mind.
11: Yeah.
12: Well, that's something people always forget. What a the Baptist movement across like Romania and Hungary was such a huge part of the bringing the wall of communism down.
11: Yeah, right.
12: You know, we speak a lot about the Pope back then, Pope John Paul, and for good reason. He was very instrumental.
11: Yeah.
12: But there was also evangelical movements, the Baptists, mm-hmm. who were like, they're like venerated still in Hungary. Even if you don't have faith or aren't Christian, you really have a lot of honor for them because of what they, you know, these people were heroes back then. And yeah, it's so cool to read John Lennox talking about that stuff. It's so awesome.
11: Yeah, I'm loving it. So,
10: this past Saturday was the Harvest Crusade. And afterwards, I met a woman, her name was Esther, and just on fire for the Lord and everything, right? She was born in China. She went to Ukraine, I think, for schooling or something. I'm sorry that I don't remember all the details, but and she wound up at, is it Markey? Is that at their church. That's where she got saved, and now she's living here in America.
11: Yeah,
10: and she's a chaplain at one of the hospitals here in Southern California. So I was just like, whoa. When she told me Ukraine, I was like, oh, did you know Phil Metzger? And she goes, no, not Metzger, Markey.
12: No.
10: And I'm like, okay. So I just thought that was kind of
11: It's amazing. You know, Phil, I really was thinking I want to send John a copy of The Story of Grace, because I think he would love to kind of see the follow-up for the next generation of what he was involved in. So, I'm going to grab a copy.
12: That would be great. And you should tell him about how close we are to the son of...
11: Yeah. Well, Lazo, you know, Gilbert, you know, John's brother, you know, I'm really close to Gilbert, and... Mm. When we were in Austria a couple years ago together, we were talking all about this. And I think, somehow Ishti, who's the son of the person that John is talking about in the book, you know, of course, Ishti is he's a movie maker in Hungary. And Gilbert's son, Michael Lennox, is also a filmmaker. So it's these crazy sort of things. So, but
12: I love that.
11: All that to say, going back to what you said, Brian, it is amazing how when you're part of the kingdom, there's these dots that connect that you would just never, like you say, you know, a lady born in China goes to school in Ukraine, you know, ends up in Southern California, mm-hmm. going to a Harvest Crusade, working as a chaplain. Yeah, it's wild.
10: It is. And that book that Brian just mentioned, A Story of Grace, that is by Phil Metzger. And he tells the story of, well, grace beyond the Iron Curtain. So you guys can look that up. Very, very cool. All right. 888-564-6173 is our number. And let's go right to the phones. We'll begin in Santa Barbara. And here is Benjamin. It says here he listens on K-Wave 107.9. I don't think K-Wave reaches Santa Barbara, not 107.9 anyway. But anyway, glad to have you on, Benjamin. How can we help you?
13: Hi, yeah. I was just wondering, or maybe I can give you a little bit of backstory, like about myself. This is my first time like on the call. Is I grew up going to church. You know, it was very nice. It was very fun. And I as much as you can as a kid, you know, I did believe and I did have faith. Mm-hmm. And as I grew up, I had homosexual tendencies or like same sex attraction. Mm-hmm. And I would say that drew me away from the faith, as I couldn't really truly understand why God, like if he created me in his image, why he would test me like so hard. And then I got older. I am in college now, and you know, in college things are harder. And I found myself coming back to like a calling, I guess, or, mm-hmm. you know, I've been trying to, you know, I'm reading the Bible again and things like that. And I was just wondering like your stance on homosexuality and like Christianity. Mm.
11: Well, Benjamin, we are so glad you called. And I just have a question that's not related to what you're asking us. But so how is it that you knew to call us, or how did you hear the program? Or, you know, Brian mentioned that we're not, we don't know that our signal reaches up to Santa Barbara, but maybe it reaches further than we thought.
13: Oh, no, I'm to be honest, I Googled like, can I talk to a pastor online? And then you guys were like one of the first links, and I just called.
10: The algorithm.
11: Love it.
10: Love it. Thank you, Al Gore, for inventing the internet. No, I'm joking. Anyway.
11: Okay, that's great. Well, we're really glad you called. And, you know, Benjamin, let me just say this first. Your story is not all that uncommon. You know, many people have had those kinds of experiences. And, you know, the Bible is clear that, you know, God created us male and female, and a man shall leave his father and mother, cleave to his wife. And, you know, so, you know, that's just clear all the way through Scripture. But also in Scripture, we have, you know, references to same-sex behaviors and sinful behaviors. But the gospel is for everybody, and there's no type of sin that is excluded. So there's no category of sin that the gospel is not going to be able to deal with. But let's talk for a second about, you know, same-sex attraction. Just because you have an attraction doesn't mean necessarily that you're sinning. Sin, it begins, temptation comes, and then when we embrace the temptation, that's when we're heading into the path of sin. And that's when we're, you know, going to end up getting into trouble in all different kinds of ways. But the temptation itself is not sin. So what I'm trying to say is that lots of people live with same-sex attraction. They recognize that it's part of the sinful condition. It's part of just being broken. And they also recognize that God has called them to live a life of consecration to Him. And that means they're not going to engage in fulfilling those desires. And for some people, it's just, it's something that they just live with their whole life. Some people kind of, you know, are able to kind of move beyond it. You know, some people who have been same-sex attracted end up marrying people of the opposite sex, sometimes still struggling with the attraction. But the attraction itself is not the sin. Sin is when I give in to that, I embrace that, and I begin to live according to it.
10: And when you say give in, do you mean?
11: Give in meaning like, okay.
10: Like having an actual
11: This is my desire, so now I'm just going to yield to my desire.
10: Okay. Mm-hmm.
11: Yeah, and it could, I mean, obviously, physically, that would be where, you know, it would
10: like obvious
11: be the obvious sin. Yeah. But it could also remain in the mind. So, you know, just a person, you know, a heterosexual person is tempted sexually as well. It's just not toward a person of the same sex. So when a heterosexual person is tempted sexually, you have to deal with that. So if you recognize like, okay, this is a temptation. This is a wrong desire. I'm going to resist this. Lord, you know, if I've crossed a line in my mind, forgive me. And I want to submit to you. That's what you have to do as you know, opposite sex attracted person. That's what a same sex attracted person has to do as well.
10: Mm. Benjamin, what do you think of what you've heard so far?
13: Oh, no. Yeah. I'm learning a lot. I haven't brushed up too recently. Like, I haven't been reading scripture all too much, but yeah. I have been drawn to things and looking like at, I think this is the Old Testament.
11: Yeah.
13: There are like, I guess like the strongest is like, that like in the Levitical laws, they're saying like man shall not be with,
11: right.
13: Or what were they
11: saying? Exactly.
13: Man shall not be with man.
11: Yeah.
13: And then we're also seeing like other laws that people don't follow anymore. So I'm just wondering like, why do like specific like things stick to Christianity? Like why do people follow certain rules, and why do we not follow this one?
11: Right. Yeah, that's a great question. And I'm going to let Phil answer that, but I'm going to answer really quickly. So the Old Testament and the New Testament are connected, but they're not exactly the same and they're not applied the same way. So I'll just say that, and then Phil, you can take it from there.
12: Hilarious. Yeah, Benjamin, I've been just kind of here like everybody else enjoying this conversation. Thanks for calling in. I'm loving this this happening. It's great. Yeah, I do want to answer that question, but I wanted to just kind of add this idea that for you and anybody else that would be listening, that two things, and then again, I will answer the question on Old Testament, New Testament. Number one, the Bible has the same expectation for those with heterosexual attractions as homosexual attractions. And it's this: we are supposed to have control over our attractions. In other words, neither homosexual nor heterosexual are meant to just give in to whatever they want. That's kind of an important element that like, we don't ever want to paint the picture that we're saying, you know, hey, if you're gay, you can't ever, you know, you can't feel this way. No. That's not what we're saying. We're saying, whether it's a homosexual attraction or a heterosexual attraction, where marriage is meant within the relationship of a man and a woman, but that's the only place where sexual activity is supposed to happen. It's not outside of that, whether that be hetero or homosexual. So that's an important distinction. And the second one that I wanted to mention was the whole idea behind this is the reminder that we need Jesus. In other words, I want you to think of your life not as you have these tendencies or these attractions, that's something that's a part of you, but that's not who you are, right? You, just like everybody else, the Bible says, all have sinned and fallen short of the glory of God. Forget about just like sexual identity and just think about this from the big picture of humanity. All of us need Christ, every single person. It's not just based on sexual behavior or identity or any of that. It's based on the totality of who we are, that we have fallen short of the glory of God, the Bible says, and we need Christ. Now, to answer the question briefly, the Old Testament law is not the basis for which we, you know, hold this idea, though it's often quoted, because Paul also speaks about this in the New Testament. In Romans chapter 1, he talks about not giving in to the lusts of our flesh, and he talks about homosexuality, he talks about religious hypocrisy, he talks about a whole, spectrum

0: sins, from homosexuality all the way to being arrogant and prideful and a hypocrite. All of these fall into the category, reminding us that we all need Jesus. Whatever our proclivities are, we all need Christ. So for us Christians, we're not looking at Leviticus for our like standard now of like, this is why it's wrong. And I'm really sorry when I hear people use that as the basis alone. That's an Old Testament scripture. It's still valid. It's true. But the real emphasis is that all have sinned and fallen short of the glory of God. And Romans 1, 2, and 3 speak a lot about that. I hope that kind of makes some sense to you, Benjamin.
1: Yeah. No, I completely understand that. And I was also reading like on the New Testament, and forgive me for like looking very specifically at these like things, because I do want to try to understand more.
2: Hey, don't even worry about that. That we're
0: super
2: we're,
0: cool.
2: You know, we're glad you're investigating and we're happy to try to help. So.
0: Yeah.
1: Oh yeah. Thank you. Thank you. It was, like, I guess a lot of people do say in the New Testament, they're saying it is more against like nature, or it's not in like a part of like, it's almost like these acts are humanity's like rejection of God. But then in like the context in which I'm like reading them in the New Testament, I'm seeing it more as like what you guys are saying, like the heterosexual, like the sin of lust. Like I see it as like the, or I'm reading it more as like an excessive lust rather than like a committed relationship.
2: Well, that, well, yeah, I mean, but committed, you have to understand, you know, committed from the biblical point of view is marriage, and marriage from the biblical point of view is, it is, you know, between members of the opposite sex. God, you know, Jesus said this, and of course he's quoting from the Old Testament. In the beginning, God made them male and female, and therefore a man will leave his parents, his father and mother, and be joined to his wife. So the idea that there's same-sex marriage that could be acceptable to God as long as there's genuine love, that is going beyond what the scriptures would permit. But you know, there's a really good book if you want to, I think, just get a, you know, kind of a bit of an overview of what is generally being taught biblically. And it's called Is God Anti-Gay? And the author is Sam Alberry. And I would recommend that as a book that you might, you know, as you're doing your due diligence and doing your research, I think you would find that book really helpful.
1: Yeah. Thank you so much. And I guess like pulling apart from like the scripture, I guess in, on a more like emotional standpoint,
2: yeah,
1: I would ask like, are you guys married?
2: Yeah. Yeah.
0: Mm-hmm. Uh-huh.
1: I'm wondering if like somebody were to tell you, or not tell you, like if something you believed in strongly said that you wouldn't be able to find love, like, do you believe that God would be able to replace that?
2: Yeah, absolutely. Yeah, I mean, God...
0: 100%.
2: You know, God is love. That is, God is, his very nature is love. And God, you know, we will all discover one day when, you know, probably when we're no longer in these sinful bodies, but we will all discover one day, ultimately, how God is all in all, how everything is, you know, God is the fulfillment of everything. So the person who says, but, you know, I just feel like I'm missing out on something if I'm not, you know, able to experience like a marital relationship or whatever. You know, Jesus wasn't married. We don't know if Paul was married. He wasn't married when he wrote his letters. He has a knowledge of marriage, so he might have been married in the past. But marriage is something that, you know, of course, most people have been married. That's how the world has been repopulated. But there's lots of people that are not married and have never been married. And but as Christians, people who are not married, I know several people who are in their 60s who have never been married, and their fulfillment is in their relationship with Jesus. He's the one who has met them, and he is the one who has made their life fulfilled. And we would say that to anybody and everybody.
1: Thank you. Thank you so much for that.
2: All right. Well, thanks for calling. Good to hear from you.
1: Thank you so much.
2: Okay.
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3: Either one works.
2: Either one works.
3: Yep.
2: Great.
3: Yep. Very cool. 888-564-6173. Let's go to Hurupa Valley. Here is Don, who listens to us on the K-Wave app. See, you can have the app and call in. Hey, Don, what's your question for us today?
4: There you go. I'm actually in my car right now, so listening through the app, but actually right now listening through the phone.
3: That's true. Yes, because if you call in, you need to listen on the phone, otherwise you'll get thrown off by the delay.
4: Right. So my question is, in the encounter between Eve and Satan, is that when Satan fell from heaven?
3: Like the moment he fell from heaven, did he go straight to the Garden of Eden and tempt Eve? Is that what you're asking?
4: Actually, I was thinking, was he, you know, still an angel, still in the good guys, and then he tempted Eve, and because of that, at one point God says, well, because of what you did, now you're going to crawl on your belly. So there is a consequence to his tempting a human that we don't see anywhere else in the Bible. You know, hey, you tempted Jesus, therefore now you're going to have to crawl with no legs or something. You know, I don't know if you get my point
3: there. Yeah. No, we are. Phil, what would you say to Don?
0: Yeah, Don, I think we're understanding where you're coming from. The simple answer is no. Satan certainly fell before that. Satan's fall, the Bible tells us in the Old Testament, the book of Isaiah and in Ezekiel, is that he fell because he wanted to be God. So the behavior that we see in Genesis 3 is a result of the fact that he had already fallen. He's already known to be that. Now, in terms of the exact like timing of when that happened, we don't know. It's certainly before Genesis 3. When introduced to the serpent, we're introduced to the idea that he had already fallen, that his decision to want to be God and then removed from heaven and all that had already occurred. I like what you're thinking about and how you're processing it, but no, think about it as this happened sometime in history past, and then Genesis 3, we just see him trying to now thwart and stop that. God had a plan that he was working out on earth, and Satan is already trying to stop that because he had already fallen.
3: What do you think, Don? What do you think, Don?
4: Okay. Well, I got that. But what I still don't grasp is why did God punish Satan for that, you know, event, and not for the millions and billions of other temptations he's done?
2: Well, I think, you know, there's an assumption. So Adam and Eve, right? They're the first humans, and they are tempted by the serpent, and they fall into sin. So we don't know of any other temptations that Satan or the devil, we don't know of any other temptations that he would have done. He certainly couldn't have tempted any other people because there were no other people. And if you kind of speculate that, well, maybe he tempted the other angels, maybe, but then again, that was in a different dimension. And, you know, here the punishment is related to, you know, the earth, the ground, the serpent itself, because Satan wasn't actually a serpent, but he took on that, you know, that form. So, yeah, I would say that there were no other temptations prior to that.
3: So his punishment in the spiritual realm was being kicked out of heaven, right. And then his punishment in the earthly realm was...
2: Yeah. In that particular instance.
3: In that
2: particular instance. Yeah, but he doesn't go on in that, you know, Satan is not a lizard crawling mm-hmm. around or an yeah. alligator.
3: Right.
2: Even though they look like they might be Satan.
3: Don, thanks for your call. Taking a break. We'll be back on Pastor's Perspective.
5: You know, we're a food-obsessed culture. We photograph our meals before we eat them. We watch strangers cook online for fun. We can get almost anything delivered to our door in under an hour. And yet, right here in Los Angeles, there are children who don't know where dinner is coming from tonight. I'm Joe Jordan of Fred Jordan Missions. Let's take three. There are children going to bed hungry a few miles away from restaurants with waiting lists. That contrast should stop us in our tracks. There's an old seminary professor's table blessing I love. He'd pray, Lord, we thank you for food, food for the soul and food for the body. May we never lack for either, and give us an appetite for both, food for the soul and food for the body. You see, that one little prayer is what Fred Jordan Missions has been about for more than 80 years. My father founded this mission in 1944 because of a call from God to share Jesus, the bread of life for the soul, and bread, the staff of life for the body. He understood you can't preach to an empty stomach and you can't fill a stomach and ignore the soul. In Exodus chapter 16, God sent manna from heaven for the children of Israel in the wilderness. And in John, chapter 6, Jesus multiplied the loaves and fish and fed thousands on a hillside. Every day at the mission, we get to follow that same pattern, sharing the gospel and then serving good, nourishing food along with school clothes, hygiene kits, blankets, and so much more for homeless families and children. When school lets out for summer, the free school lunch goes away, but the hunger doesn't. Hunger never takes a vacation. For a hungry child, summer isn't a break. It's the hardest season of the year. So will you help us share Jesus, the bread of life, and share bread, the staff of life, with hungry children? 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That's fjm.org. Or if you'd rather, mail your gift to Fred Jordan Missions, P.O. 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The little ones just a few miles away who will go to bed hungry tonight? And then, would you help us set a place for them here at the mission? Together, we get to declare and demonstrate the love of Jesus to those in need on Skid Row and beyond. I'm Joe Jordan of Fred Jordan Missions. 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
3: Welcome back to Pastor's Perspective. 888-564-6173 is the number to call. We've got Pastor Brian Broderson here in the studio. Phil Metzger will be along shortly. He disappeared, but he'll be back. Guarantee it. Well, we shouldn't guarantee it just in case. But
2: could have been the rapture. You know.
3: Oh, that would not be good.
2: Yeah, I know. But unless it started in San Diego.
3: In the San
2: moving up.
3: In which case, hey, any second now. No. All right. 888-564-6173. Let's go to Ricardo in Vista. Hello. What's your question for us today, Ricardo? Thank you for calling in at 888-564-6173. Go ahead, Ricardo.
8: Hey, how you doing, Pastor, Brother Brian?
3: Good.
8: Just have a question. One on Exodus, on Exodus 20th, got a question regarding that. On the Holy Tabernacle, why did, God build the Holy Tabernacle when he knew we were not going to be at his level of holiness? What was the purpose? What was the reason?
3: All right, Phil, start with you.
0: Sorry, I was unmuting myself. That's a great question. Love it, love it, love it. Ricardo, thank you. So in the New Testament, the Apostle Paul, who was a Jewish religious leader before he came to faith in Jesus, he tells us that the law was given as a school teacher to show us our need for Christ. So when we look at the tabernacle, we're looking at how God establishes a pattern and a model for how we can come to him. And the reason that this pattern and this model is necessary is because, as the Bible says over and over, we've all sinned and fallen short of the glory of God. The Old Testament version of that is all of our righteousness is like a filthy rag. And so we needed sacrifice. There needed to be yearly and often sacrifice in order for us to be able to come to God. And all of that was it was there to show us that there was a need for a sacrifice. And that ultimately became, understood through the sacrifice of Jesus, that God would die for us. Isaiah 53 speaks about that. And of course, every gospel account tells us the account of Jesus dying for us. And it was that he was offering his life as a sacrifice. So the whole tabernacle becomes a great picture of our need for God and his provision that was foretelling of the ultimate provision that we would have through Jesus. That's the kind of big picture of the tabernacle there.
3: Does that kind of clear things up for you, Ricardo?
8: Yes, that is great. Great. That makes a lot of sense. A lot of sense.
3: Awesome. All right. Awesome. Well, thank you for calling in today to Pastor's Perspective at 888-564-6173. To Apple Valley we go. The valley of one apple. One apple in the whole valley. That's just crazy. Armando, welcome to Pastor's Perspective. Thanks for downloading the K-Wave app, and thank you for calling us at 888-564-6173.
9: Thank you, Pastors. Hello, how are you guys?
2: Good, thank you.
9: I've been a Christian for a certain some time. Well, at least I thought I was. I was invited to Twin Peaks at a retreat over there with Papa Chuck was still alive, and man, I came back as a new person.
2: Well, that's great.
9: Because my mom used to take, when we were kids, she used to take us to Christian school. I mean, Christian church and all that. I thought, and I always said I was Christian, but on this retreat right there at Twin Peaks one day, the Lord got a hold of me and changed my life.
2: Mm-hmm.
9: 180 degrees, and I got home and I was like a whole new person. And my wife at that time was like, "What's going on? What happened? What did they do to you?" Like, what do you mean? You're like, "Yeah, well, now you're saying we got to get rid of this CDs and DVDs and this movies." And I said, "Yeah, I'm a new person, baby." Now I pray God and I thank him for everything, because he really touched my life right there and changed me, and I'm really grateful, and I'm happy that I was able to go to Papa Chuck Smith Church a couple of times, a few times with Brian Broderson too, and now I live over here in the high desert with my new family, and we just started going to church. I started taking my new adopted kids with my new wife, and we're walking with the Lord, and I'm so happy and so blessed.
2: Well, great. That's a great story. We're glad to hear it.
3: Mm-hmm.
9: I do have this question that, even though I kind of think I do know the answer, I just would like to hear from a pastor, because I always have this, it seems more like a discussion than anything with me and my wife. When we talk about, she talks about Homo sapiens, this and that, and that we come from, or such and such, looks like a Homo sapien. And then I tell her, well, only we believe in the Big Bang, but we're Christians. We don't believe in that, and we came from Adam and Eve, and I don't think that we came from a monkey. I mean, and then I tell her too, I'm like, you really know somebody that has a picture of a monkey in their living room and say that's my great great or my first, you know, my first mother or father? And she cracks up with me, and I'm like, weeping. And then I tell her, well, that's only if we believe in the Big Bang, but we're Christians. We don't believe in that, and we came from Adam and Eve, and I don't think that we came from a monkey. I mean, and then I tell her too, I'm like, you really know somebody that has a picture of a monkey in their living room and say that's my great great or my first, you know, my first mother or father? And she cracks up with me, and I'm like, we don't come from monkeys.

0: still cracking up about his conversation with his wife. The picture of the monkey on the wall. Well, let's just say this. There are Christians who believe in evolution. Now, there's two different ways to think of evolution. There's what's called macroevolution, and there's micro. So most Christians who know a little bit about this would say, well, we believe in microevolution, meaning that there are small changes within a species. Macroevolution basically means that everything came from nothing. You know, it's all just through natural processes. And so then there are some people that are what they call theistic evolutionists. They believe in God, but then they also believe, not that everything came from nothing, because of course they believe in God, but they believe all of the stuff about, you know, billions of years and so forth. And should a Christian believe in evolution? Now, I don't think that the Bible teaches evolution at all. I don't think you can support from Scripture the ideas that are, you know, put forth by evolutionists in the realm of biology and things like that. And there are many, many, ironically, there are many scientists today who, some Christian and, you know, even some not Christian, who realize that, you know, this whole Darwinian thing just doesn't really add up. And there's more and more scientists saying that now than there probably has been in the past couple hundred years. So, you can be a Christian and believe in evolution, but I don't think you should, if you want to have a real, you know, clear understanding of how things came about.
1: Phil, what do you say?
2: Yeah, I mean, I agree. I think, like, as a, you know, when I'm like, when somebody comes up to me at church or somewhere and is like, oh, I, you know, I'm a new Christian, but I still believe in evolution. It's not a, oopsies, my mic is falling. It's not a thing that I'm like fighting for. Like, how could you believe that? How dare you? Like, I don't connect that idea to like their Christianity. I think, like, if you spend time in the Word of God and in community and fellowship with the Lord, you're probably going to end up leaning towards, hey, hold on. If God is half of what they say in the Bible, and he's all of what they say, by the way, and what he says, but if he was even a little bit of what he says, then the concept of evolution kind of becomes like so small. You know, the idea of like random happenstance just loses its value when you see a sovereign, all-powerful, eternal God. Now, something I think is always worth pointing out to people is that, like, we all believe in a certain element of evolution within species. Our biggest issue is that Darwinian evolution, as Brian mentioned, that the idea of species evolving to a new species, whereas we do believe that there is evolution within species. And so sometimes that kind of helps people go, oh, okay. But yeah, I'm with you, Brian. I think, like, man, the longer you're a Christian, it's just hard to, that takes more faith than to believe in the all-powerful sovereign God.
0: Yeah, I think so too. And, you know, there's, like I said, you know, there are many really capable scientists. I mentioned at the beginning of the program reading the book of John Lennox's autobiography. John is a world-class mathematician, Oxford mathematician, professor, you know, two or three PhDs in different scientific disciplines. And he doesn't believe in evolution at all. He believes in the biblical account. And he probably believes more in like an older earth, but, you know, regardless, he believes that God created. And then somebody that I think is just absolutely amazing these days is James Tour. James Tour is one of the foremost chemists in the whole world. And man, he is just such a solid Bible guy. It's amazing. And he's really, you know, kind of goes toe-to-toe with anybody who wants to sort of bring up, you know, evolutionary processes and that. He's gonna go toe-to-toe with them, and they're gonna lose, because this guy is one of the smartest guys in the world. So anyway, I'm not a scientist at all, and but, you know, I look at guys like that and I think, well, you know, these guys know their stuff, and they're confident in their position, and I'm confident with that. But I am a Bible guy, and I know what the Bible says.

0: And if you just, you know, take scripture and read it at face value, which I think generally that is what you should do, you're not going to see evolution in the process there. So,
1: Armando, thank you for your phone call today on Pastor's Perspective at 888-564-6173. Let's go to Virginia. Well, her name is Virginia. She's in Miami, Florida, and watching us on YouTube. Hey, Virginia, welcome to Pastor's Perspective. Thanks for calling 888-564-6173.
2: Hello, pastors. I love the show. I try to catch it as often as I can.
0: Well, that's amazing. Great.
1: How did you find out about us in Florida?
2: YouTube, you know. I don't know how I found out about you originally. I think somebody told me, but YouTube, I've always watched it on YouTube.
0: Great. That's great. Good to know.
2: So my question is, I have a lady in my group whose daughter is has some kind of addiction to some substance. I don't know exactly what. And she's been wrestling with this young lady for many, many years. And recently she borrowed the car, her mother's car, the woman in my group, and she has not returned it. I just now realized 7 days.
1: Wow.
2: Today. And so I was recommending to her that she call the cops and report it as stolen or missing child or whatever, you know, however the process would be on that. And, you know, try this tough love effect, you know, try and root. And the mom says, no, she wants to wait and see if she's trying to call her. She's been not answering. She doesn't answer her text. She doesn't answer her phone calls.
1: So how do we even know she's alive?
2: Yeah, well, you know, she does have a locator on her. She does know where she is. Mm. So, I mean, well, you know, that doesn't mean that she's alive, but, you know, like, I don't know when, I mean, like, I'm just wondering when do you use the tough love and when do you do the, you know, waiting patient, which that's not my personality. Of course, you know, we're supposed to have that patience as our gift of spirit, you know, through the spirit. But anyway, I'm just wondering what your perspective is on that.
1: Phil, what say you?
3: Well, Virginia, I think whenever you say, gosh, I'm not really good at that patience thing, I'd probably lean into that a little more than when you ask, like, when is tough love versus patience? If you already know yourself, which is really good that you do, it's great to know that. And then to be like, okay, I tend to lean a little bit harsher. Maybe I should lean in a little bit more. But let me pull back a little bit on the whole thing. I'm also a really big believer in the fact that when it's not, like, God gives us grace when it's our situation and our thing. And when it's not, we can all sit on a radio show and discuss your friend's problem. And so it becomes like an issue for us. And none of us right now have grace for her situation. And so I would say, you know, your role is to be praying for your friend, that the Lord would just give her the grace to do what she's supposed to do. I think all love is tough love. It's tough to love. It's hard.
2: Yeah.
3: It's costly. Mm-hmm. It requires vulnerability. It requires, as Jesus showed us, it requires being willing to be taken advantage of sometimes. All love is tough love. So I would say, you know, we have to pray and believe that God gives us the grace that we need in our difficult moments. And when it's not ours, then we really got to pray for our friends or family when it is theirs. And then besides that, lean into what you're comfortable. Like if you know one thing about yourself, then maybe say, I need to give a little bit more to the other side, because I tend to, you know, if I know I'm impatient, then I'm like, okay, Lord, help me to be more patient, because I know my tendencies, my proclivities. So I hope that helps.
1: Does it, Virginia?
2: Yeah. Yes. It's good perspective. Thank you.
1: All right. Brian, anything to add?
0: Nope, that was great.
1: Yep. Thanks for calling us today on Pastor's Perspective at 888-564-6173. Let's see how many more calls we can get to before the show ends at 4. Here's Danny in Riverside listening on K-Wave 107.9. Hey, Danny. Thanks for calling 888-564-6173.
4: Hello, hello.
1: Hello, hello.
4: Can you hear me?
1: Yes.
4: Well, my question is, what is Mary's lineage? In the Bible, I'm trying to find it. I know that Joseph is, you know, his lineage, but he's not Jesus' dad. So what is Mary's?
0: That's a good question, Danny. There's two genealogies in the New Testament. There's one in Matthew and there's one in Luke. And most Bible scholars believe that Matthew's genealogy is traced to Joseph. It's pretty clear as you read it.
2: Yeah.
0: And yeah. Luke is the lineage of Mary. And so the father, although Mary's not mentioned, Joseph is the, so the father-in-law of Joseph would be Heli. And we know that these are two different lines because when you get just right back to David, Matthew takes us through Solomon to David, and Luke takes us from Nathan to David. And so even though some people say, oh, no, they're the same genealogy, they're just, you know, different names, there's different theories about it. I think the best, and it seems to me the most obvious, that it's Mary's genealogy in Luke's gospel. And, of course, in Luke's gospel, you have more from Mary than in any other gospel. And so I think that that's significant as well.
4: Okay, Doc, I got one other question.
0: Okay.
4: In the order of Melchizedek, is that even alive today, or was that just with Jesus?
0: I believe Jesus,
4: that's with Jesus, but
0: Jesus alone is he is the priest according to the order of Melchizedek. There are no other priests. Because to qualify, you have to have an endless life. Jesus is the one who has that.
1: All right, Danny, thank you for your questions today on Pastor's Perspective. And now we'll go to La Mirada. Here is Lupe. Welcome to Pastor's Perspective, Lupe.
5: Hi. Can you hear me?
1: Yeah, loud and clear.
5: Okay, yes. Okay, so like I explained the person before you, I'm being married for 33 years, and the first 7 years, when I was single, I lived with my mom, single mom, and I left my mom and I moved to a different city, and then I had to come back like every weekend to see my mom because she was living alone in a little room. After I left, my brother married, my sister got married almost at the same time that I got married, so she stayed alone. And it was very hard for me coming back and forth every weekend, so we moved back to the city where I used to live with her, and we buy a house. And I took my mom with me, and she's been living with me for 25 years in my marriage. But she don't respect my husband. And I told her to respect my husband, and she told me that she don't have to because he's nobody. He's a she's a Christian lady. She go to church and she teach and everything. But when she get home, I told her, you have to respect my husband. So all these 25 years, for three times, she left the house because I told her that she had to respect my house and my husband and myself and my son, and she preferred to leave. And then, like a year after, she called me back and she said, I can't do it by myself. Can I go back? So, and I take her back because I love my mom and I don't want to leave her alone. But I am tired. My husband, he told me, I don't have nothing against your mom, but you know, it's very sad that she don't change. And
1: yeah.
5: I don't know what to say anymore to him. And I don't want to leave my mom alone too at the same time, but it's very hard.
1: And it's been like this the entire 25 years that she's lived with you guys. It wasn't like something that just started recently.
5: It was. The first time it was a little bit. The second time it was getting, you know, a little bit worse. And then at this time, my mom is 72 right now, and it's getting a little bit like, I understand she's getting a little bit old, and I try to work it out with her, but it's not about, you know, like, I just want to get home and be happy, and we just buy a house. And I told her, you know, we're not moving anymore, we're having a home forever. And she told me, you're stupid, your husband is not good for nothing.
1: Wow.
5: You're not gonna be making the payments. And she's
1: Wow. So your question is, how do you deal with mom when she doesn't want to respect your husband? Brian, what do you say to Lupe?
0: Well, Lupe, this is hard, obviously, and you're very emotional over it, and understandably. And I do think that, there is a place. It sounds like, just especially the last few things you said there, it sounds like your mom is very good at manipulating. She's very good at controlling the situation by, kind of calling names and throwing a fit and all of that sort of thing to get her way. And then everybody cooperates. And then you kind of just have to exist in that world where she's sort of in control. And, the Bible says that a man or a woman, they leave their parents and they cling to their spouse. And so your obligation is first to your marriage, to your husband. And I think unless your mother can, get to a point where she's able to be kind and your husband is able to believe that that's the way she is going to be and then have a change of mind, I think you just have to, and this is just my opinion, I think you just have to follow through with your commitment in your marriage, your new home, this is what you guys are doing, and you have to just sort of, not be controlled by your mother.
1: Phil, got about 90 seconds.
3: Yeah, just agree and agree. Maybe I can spend a little bit of it to pray for Lupe, but yeah, I just agree with Brian on that, and your mom should not be putting you in that situation. I mean, she just shouldn't. If you guys are in a church, it'd be so great if you got together with your pastor or somebody else trusted there. There needs to be some kind of conversation that happens among you two with someone, because that's a really unacceptable approach that she's taking. It's not her place to do that. So yeah, maybe I can just offer a quick prayer for Lupe.
1: Yeah.
3: Yeah. Lord, just want to pray for Lupe and that you would just bring grace over her. Open up doors, Lord, maybe for mediation and counsel and help. Lord, please, please, please, in Jesus' name, change her mother's approach and her heart and her attitude and the whole thing, Lord, not just her behavior, but her heart behind this, and bring peace to Lupe and to her home, Lord, in Jesus' name. Amen.
1: Amen. And if everybody watching and listening can be praying for Lupe too, thank you for calling us today.
5: Thank you.
1: All right. Brian, did you have another thought?
0: These are just such difficult things. And this is the broken world we live in. And especially as she says, her mother, goes to church and sounds like she'd been a Sunday school teacher and all of this stuff. But the sad thing is that, she hasn't really developed in her character because we're supposed to be being made more like Jesus as time goes on, and none of the things she's doing is Jesus-like at all. So
1: yeah,
0: but it's sad.
1: It is. All right, that is all the time we have on today's episode of Pastor's Perspective. 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And we'll be back tomorrow. So if you didn't get on today, try calling tomorrow. We open up the phone lines about seven minutes before 3 o'clock. For Pastor Brian Broderson and Pastor Phil Metzger, I'm Brian Perez. Thank you so much for watching and listening to Pastor's Perspective. Good. God bless and good night.

0: 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Well, tonight at Refuge Huntington Beach, it's the Residence Summer Concert Series, and tonight it features George Dennehy. He has a wonderful testimony. He has no arms, but he plays the guitar with his feet. He loves Jesus, and again, he has a great testimony. So if you want to come out and see him, he'll be at Refuge Huntington Beach. And that's tonight at 6:30. There'll be food and artisan vendors, as well as a bounce house for the kids and biblical encouragement for the whole family. 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The concert begins at 6:30. 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
1: Love the Lord. 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Those are the big rocks. And then the smaller rocks are all of those other bonuses that I can fit in if I have the margin and the bandwidth. And so my clarion call, I hope, to moms is that all these things we're putting on ourselves, especially the young moms. When you are a young mom, sometimes it is all you can do to just raise babies. And it feels like such a long period of time, but it is not. You know, we have the rest of our lives to do those big dreams and do the traveling and whatever. It's just such a short period of time that we have little ones in the home.
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7: I don't know what your son and daughter are going to be, but I know they can be a godly man or a godly woman. I know that whatever their talents they are, call them out. Speak into them. Believe that they're going to be difference makers. Look at their talents. Foster them before they can ever see their future. Begin to speak into their future yourself.

0: 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Mark is the founding pastor of New Life Community Church in Chicago, and I'm Wayne Shepherd. Yesterday, Mark started a message on bestowing the blessing on your children, and today he's going to conclude this message and our restored series by addressing the final points we can take to add value into the lives of our family. If you missed any of the messages in this series called Restored, you'll find them online at boldsteps.org. Right now, there's a lot of ground to cover, so let's start. Here's Mark Jobe.
1: So the first element is physical touch that expresses affection. The second element of the blessing is a spoken message that attaches high value to the individual. Notice what it says in Genesis chapter 48, verse 16. Jacob speaks to his son and he says, he's praying blessing over his son. And he says, may they be called by my name and the names of my father Abraham and Isaac, and may they increase greatly upon the earth. He's praying for his grandsons and he's saying, may they be called by my name and by my grandfather's name, and may they become great in this earth. He's speaking as though you are a person that has value. I'm speaking value into your life as an individual. Listen to me well. Families that have learned the power of blessing, they create a special identity and a sense of worth in their children. Proverbs chapter 18, verse 21 says, the tongue has power of life and death, and those who love it will eat its fruit. I know in junior high, they taught you to say, sticks and stones may break my bones, but words will never hurt me. That's a bunch of bunk. In fact, words have more power to damage you ultimately in your soul than any sticks and stones could ever do to your body. You as a parent create a culture in your household that's created by the words that you speak. If you speak negativity and failure and criticism and unacceptedness and into your household, then your children will grow up always feeling like they're insecure, that they never measure up, that they're never worth, that you don't like them, that they can never be what you expect them to be. So they grow up with complexes because they feel like they can never measure up to your standard. It's the power of words. You are either speaking life into your children or death into your children. You are either giving water to their soul or you're squeezing life out of their soul by the words that you speak into their life. You say, well, Pastor, I don't say anything negative. I just don't say a lot of positive and I don't say a lot of negative. Well, children that are left to fill the blanks when it comes to what their parents feel about them will often fail the test when it comes to feeling valuable or secure. If you don't say anything to your children about their worth and value, if you leave it blank, then usually the blanks that they fill in are negative blanks. You've heard the story of the marriage that came into a marriage counselor, and they were talking about their difficulty in their marriage. And so the counselor said to the husband, he said, well, your wife says you never say anything affectionate to her. You never tell her you love her. He said, well, I told her once at the altar that I loved her, and if anything changes, I'll let her know. You see, if you don't say anything, you're leaving blanks. And those blanks in silence will be misinterpreted as lack of value. When your children aren't receiving from you affirmation, when you're not speaking high value into them, we're not telling them what they mean to you and what you see in them that is good, when you're not seeing and talking about what you believe they will become and how you like them and what you value in them, then typically they will let insecurities dictate how they feel about themselves. And the power of life and death are in the tongue. Jacob said, he's creating an identity inside of them. Every child, every man, every woman, ask themselves this question as they're growing up. Who am I? Will I succeed? Will people like me? The young girl asks herself, will a man ever love me and think I'm beautiful? The man asked himself, will a woman ever give herself to me and really think I'm amazing? Will I be able to provide for my household? Do I have worth? Do I have talent? Will I succeed? Those are the questions that every person asks themselves. Every single individual. There are 45-year-old men in this auditorium that are still asking themselves this question, am I a man? Am I a man worth following? Do I have value? Do I have worth? Can I lead a family? Why? Because no one ever told you you could. A father never spoke into your life and said, you have the power to do so. I believe it. I think there's something that we need to do as fathers. I believe that mothers give nurturing, fathers give identity. Mothers show a young boy and a young woman, they nurture them, they care. Are you okay, mijito mio? Some of you are still 45 years old. You're 35 years old, and you're still going to mama when you get a little scared. Mijito, ¿cómo estás? You're having... I've told you this before, but I believe that dads tell someone you can. Mothers tell someone, they ask, are you okay? It's the different psyche between a father and a mother. A couple of weeks ago, I told you, the image that comes to me is the swing set. I remember my son swinging when he was probably 4 or 5 years old in a swing set. And my wife was saying, he's going to fall. Watch him. Oh, my goodness. It's going to break. Are you sure this is okay? Is it rusted? Don't let him go too high. Watch it, son. And I'm like, is that all you can do, son? Go higher. Come on. And then when he was at his highest, I said, jump. Let's see if you can jump that far. You know, dads give identity. Mothers give nurturing. But what I'm communicating to my son is you can do it. Yeah, sometimes you may get a scratch, but it's okay to get a scratch if you're doing the things that you're called to do. It's okay to get bruised a little bit. Sometimes men, in accomplishing the purposes that God has called them to do, will get bruised, but you get up and you pursue the purposes of God upon your life. We need men to speak that into our life and soul. There's a power to words that you're communicating to your children. Jacob was speaking dignity into his children. And some of the things that you see as weaknesses in your children, someone else will discover that it's their strength. I heard that comedian and actor Jim Carrey, you know who he is, right? The guy that makes all the funny faces. He did movies like Ace Ventura, Lloyd Christmas, Bruce Almighty, Cable Guy, and some of those things. But he was the class clown in high school. He was so disruptive because he was always cracking jokes, making faces, making the class laugh. He was so disruptive, and all of his teachers could not stand him because he was just too distracting. And so they would try to make him behave and cut him down, and you'll never amount to anything. You have no attention span. Get in your place. They were always disciplining him. But one teacher, well, she saw the art of his making people laugh and recognized that he was a comedian at heart. So she made a deal with them. She made a deal with her class that if he behaved and listened throughout the class, that she would allow him to do a stand-up comedy for the last 10 minutes of the class. You see, the very thing that other people saw as negative, she found a positive outlet for him to pursue. And obviously he did pretty well making people laugh. Someone saw that something in his life had potential and recognized it and called it out and affirmed it. I read this book when my children were very, very small, The Power of the Blessing. And I decided I want to bless my kids. I want them to know that they're, and so I was trying to figure out ways how I could speak into their destiny and into their life. And when I read this book, I only had my two oldest children. And I remember with my daughter, she was always a cute little girl growing up. And people were always saying, oh, you're such a pretty little girl and you have such pretty eyes. And when she got into the high school, years, you know, people would say, oh, you're such a pretty girl. And I decided I wanted my daughter to know she's much more than a pretty face. So I would drop her off at high school. And at least three times a week when I dropped her off, I would say to her, remember, Marissa, you're much more than a pretty face. You're an intelligent, courageous woman of virtue. You have a lot inside of you. You have leadership. I want you to remember that. You see, she needed to know there's much more than outward beauty. You got much more than that inside of your soul. Amen? And my son, yeah. Every parent has to figure out how to call the best out into your children. You got to figure out what God has called. You got to figure out what you see in them and call out the goodness that you see in them. My son Josiah always was with, when he was little, he always wanted to fight battles and had a sword and was always fighting dragons and wanting to rescue someone. So as he grew up, I would tell him, you're like King David. King David was a warrior poet. He fought, but he knew how to, he had a sensitive heart for God, but he fought battles that were worth fighting. So create a picture in their life that tells them who they are. See what distinguishes your children and begin to bless what God has given them and call it out. You speak value into their soul and value into their life.
0: 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We're pausing our message for just a moment to talk about our Bold Partner program. Mark, let's not lose sight of the fact that Bold Partners enable ministry to happen through the radio, through Bold Steps. That you're going to touch someone's life with your gift, aren't you?
1: Yeah, every single response that we get, testimony that we receive, people that have come to Christ, lives that have been changed are indirectly related to people that are saying, I'm supporting this program and making this program possible. So I want to say thank you for those of you that have taken the step to say, I'm financially supporting this program. And thank you for those of you that are praying for us.
0: Yeah. And of course, we're going to say thank you with some benefits, but it's all about reaching more people for Christ, and that's what you enable us to do. You're touching people like Beverly in Akron, Ohio, who says, I've been listening and giving to Moody now for about 2 months. I really appreciate the word and the preaching. I'm legally blind, but I can hear you very well, so I love receiving the word of God daily for my spiritual growth. God bless you. Please keep me in prayer. So here's Beverly, blind. The radio is ministering to her. Every person who's given to Bold Steps is making that possible.
1: Yeah, that's right. Beverly, thank you for your word of encouragement. And you sound like a woman that has the ability to even overcome the limitations that you have. So thank you for that word of encouragement. And thank you for all those of you that, like Beverly, are helping to make a difference and impact our world.
0: Yeah. So one-time gifts are always welcome. But if you'd like to give a monthly gift of $5 or $10, even $50 a month, that is so very helpful. 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On the left side of the page there, just click on Bold Partner. And we'd love to welcome you to the team. All right, let's get back into the message now here on Bold Steps.
1: Number three, the third element of a blessing. It's a picture of a special future. You not only speak into their value, but you speak into their future. You see something in their future that can be changed. You see that they have a destiny, that they have a call. You begin to pray and envision who they will become as an adult. And you speak that into their lives. Notice what Jacob says to his grandchildren. So Jacob blessed the boys that day with this blessing. May the people of Israel bless each other by saying, God make you as prosperous as Ephraim and Manasseh. Now, Ephraim and Manasseh were just little boys at the time. They could sit on the grandparents' lap, but he was already seeing them as prosperous businessmen. And he was speaking it into their destiny. He was saying, I see you boys being able to take care of a family. I see you boys prospering. And when people look at you, they're going to say, I want my boy to be like you. I see that in your future. You know the power of someone seeing that inside of your life? The power of their grandfather seeing who they can become and what God has called them to be. The power of speaking destiny into the life of your children and grandchildren is a powerful, powerful force. Now, your kids aren't always going to become what you want them to become. You're not living out their life. You're just speaking into their destiny. I heard of a doctor who had a little girl, and she was driving her little girl. Her little girl was just a few years old. And she was driving her little girl, and she had left her stethoscope in the back seat of her car. And she noticed that her little girl picked up the stethoscope and put it around her neck. And she thought to herself, oh, great. She's going to follow in my footsteps and be a doctor. Her heart was leaping inside. And then when she looked at the rearview mirror, she noticed that the little girl put the stethoscope up to her mouth and said, welcome to McDonald's. May I take your order?

0: I encourage you, parents, if you have small children, that you begin to pray into their future and their destiny, even though they may be small. I prayed for my children's spouses since they were little kids. I've been praying for my wife's husband-to-be since she was just a little girl, for my boys' wives since they were just little boys. Why? Because I picture that my son, when he was 5 years old, there's some little girl being raised somewhere that eventually be his wife, and I'm praying already for her and her destiny. And so I would pray with my boys. I would say, let's pray, boys. And I'd pray, and I'd say, oh, Lord, I pray for Grant's wife, wherever she may be, that you would guard her and protect her, that he would be able to lead a family well, that she would be have a heart for you, that she would be protected, that her heart would love you, God, that she would be an amazing wife. One day he interrupted me and said, hey, Dad, ask that she would have a Lamborghini as well. It's like, hold on, that's not part of the... So one day I remember my Grant, who's my son Grant, who's 15 years old right now, I was praying for his wife to be, that he would be a father and that he'd be able to lead his household and provide. And I was just telling him, you'll be a great father and a great husband. I can see it in you already. And he looked at me really worried. And he said, Dad, how am I going to know which one she is, though? There's a lot of girls in the world. And I could tell that he was concerned about it. He was probably 5 years old. I said, son, how about if I, do you trust me? He said, yeah, Dad. I said, how about if I choose her for you? He seemed relieved and he said, okay, Dad. I said, let's shake on that, okay? Just to make sure, let's shake on that. So we shook on it, and now he's 15. He's trying to backpedal out of that, but I'm telling him, son, your word is your word. I'm going to choose your wife. I'll be taking a few applications after service if you want to, like, you had good candidates. You'd be happy to take your applications after service. So that's a done deal, a done deal. I'm choosing his wife for him. But you speak into their future. Listen, I don't know what your son and daughter are going to be, but I know they can be a godly man or a godly woman. I know that whatever their talents they are, call them out. Speak into them. Believe that they're going to be difference makers. Speak into their future. See what God has called them to do. Look at their talents. Foster them. Pull the fire there. Speak that they will be godly men and women that will make an impact and a difference, that will live for God, that will have faith, that will do good. Speak it into the future before they can ever see their future. Begin to speak into their future yourself. And lastly, number four, an active commitment to see the blessing fulfilled. You see, Jacob, in Genesis chapter 48, verse 21, Jacob declares he's dying, so God will be with him to fulfill the blessing. Listen to me, men, mothers. It's not just enough to speak into the destiny of your children. You need to have an active commitment to see the blessing fulfilled in their life. That means the commitment of presence. That you're there. That you're involved. That you're believing, that you're not absent. Even if you're a father here today, maybe your son or daughter lives in Texas, and maybe you've been divorced and you're not even with them. Men, get involved. Pursue them to see the blessing lived out in their lives. There's no substitute for the act of presence. The Bible tells us in Ephesians to train our children in the instruction and admonition of the Lord. In Proverbs 22, verse 6, it says, train up a child in the way he should go, and when he is old, he will not depart from it. An act of commitment to say, I'm going to be with you. Your children need to know, no matter what you do or what decisions you make, you will never do something that will cause me not to love you or be on your side. You'll always be my son and daughter. And I will walk beside you. I can't live your life for you, but I will walk beside you to see the blessing fulfilled in your life. I'm committed to see it fulfilled in your life. I'm there with you. I will spend time with you, speak into your life. I will pray with you. I will bring you to church. I will eat with you. I will go to your school celebrations. I will be at your sports events when I can cheer you on. I will interview the boy that's going to date you. I will speak into your life. I will cheer you at your high school graduation. I will encourage you and coach you through your first job. I will walk you down the aisle when you get married. I will be a part of your life to make sure that the blessing that God has called is activated in your life. And I will walk alongside of you until that blessing is fulfilled in your life and your destiny. Amen.
1: Wow, such a powerful message from Mark Jobe on Bold Steps today. But Mark, when you originally gave this message, you concluded with a story. Do you remember the story of the man from prison who wrote?
0: Yeah, I got a letter from a man that was serving time in prison. He grew up in the Pilsen neighborhood of Chicago, and he wrote that he was busted trying to buy an automatic weapon in a drug bust.
1: Wow.
0: And 30 years to life he was given. And he lost everything. He was violent, angry, hit rock bottom. And he says, to get his attention, he said, "Your message that night caused the bonds of my stubbornness to break, and I gave my life to Jesus."
1: Praise God. Wow.
0: And so here's a man that's listening to the radio, giving his life to Jesus. And he said, "God gave me a second chance. Now I'm leading a Bible study with other inmates." Mm-hmm. And he says, "I needed a father in my life to give me the blessing. I never had that." And that's so powerful. And yeah. I believe that there's a lot of people, men and women, who never received the blessing from their father, but they've encountered their Heavenly Father now,
1: right,
0: who's turning them around. And that's such a powerful story. I hope that you hear the love that the Father has for you.
1: Well, thank you, Mark. That is such a tremendous story. Thank you for bringing that to us here today on Bold Steps. 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
2: 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I'm Ron Beaver. Good early Wednesday morning. Hey, the CCFR Men's Breakfast is happening at Calvary Chapel Foothill Ranch on July 25th. That's this coming, it's about a week and a half from now. 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And the guest speaker is Pastor Henry Lundy, who you hear every weekend on K-Wave's Refreshing Word. 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
3: Hi, this is Pastor Jared Mueller from Hope Chapel in Huntington Beach with the K-Wave Scripture of the Day. Exodus 14, verse 13 and 14 says, "And Moses said to the people, 'Fear not, stand firm and see the salvation of the Lord, which he will work for you today. For the Egyptians whom you see today, you shall never see again. The Lord will fight for you, and you have only to be silent.'" This declaration of Moses to Israel as they left Egypt was powerful. Egypt represented sin. It represented their past, the slavery and bondage. And although Israel had left Egypt, they were being pursued. When we come to Jesus, our sins are forgiven. Our bondage is broken off. But often we will hear our past trying to pursue us again. This is when we have to declare, as Moses did, that captivity and bondage that we used to live in, you will never see again. Once again, that's Exodus 14, verses 13 and 14, and I'm Pastor Jared, and it would be great to have you visit us at Hope Chapel Huntington Beach on Saturdays at 5:30 p.m. and Sundays at 10 a.m. This has been K-Wave Scripture of the Day on K-Wave 107.9 FM and 1110 AM.
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8: They took this seriously. They wanted true believers full of the Spirit. And then it says one of the gifts they have to have is wisdom. They need to be full of wisdom. Maybe it's talking about the spiritual gifts we've talked about. People that have the gift of a word of wisdom, which is supernatural wisdom to know what to do in a given crisis or a situation where they come up with a solution. Guys that are known to just be wise in how they operate and how they advise people. So maybe it was someone with a gift of the word of wisdom, or certainly administration, to put an operation like this together.
7: One of the strongest characteristics of the church is how our diversity is unified through Christ. Scripture points out that no one can do everything, but God has called everyone to do something. Pastor Bill today highlights the importance of using your God-given talents and expertise to display his love for people. We'll see today how the early church raised up qualified men to oversee the care of needy people in their communities who were facing neglect. Consider how your giftings might serve your church or community. Well, let's join Pastor Bill in the book of Acts chapter 6 as he continues his message, The First Church Fight.

over the years, there's been a reuniting of those that maybe had a little bit more of a divisive spirit at the time. And I love when God brings the family back together, don't you? It's a powerful thing. Well, Acts 6 gives us a beautiful example of leadership that averted a disaster in the first century. So let's take a look at this first church and let's walk through the story. You know what kind of fight it was that they were having? You could, by definition, call it a food fight. It was definitely a food fight. Defining the crisis, this was all over food. Somebody's not happy, and it's not a little problem. It's not a little problem. And by the way, it starts little, but even little problems can become huge, can't they? Some little misunderstanding can become the basis for a split in a friendship, or even between spouses. It can happen. You can look down on your arm, and I've got lots of freckles, and I can say, ooh, did I get a new freckle? What is that? And it doesn't feel like a freckle, and it's something, oh, it's probably okay. And Joy can say, hey, honey, you better get that checked. We better find out what that is. Oh, it's no big deal. And it might turn out to be cancer. It might turn out to be a big deal. I'm thankful that these guys dealt with this thing before it became hugely divisive. Look down at verse 2 and 4. We'll move on through the passage. It says, so they saw that there was this neglect of the widows, and it says, then the 12, that's the apostles, they summoned the multitude of the disciples and said, it is not desirable that we should leave the word of God and serve tables. By the way, they don't say, we are not willing to serve tables. It says, it's not desirable that we do that. Therefore, brethren, seek out from among you 7 men of good reputation, full of the Holy Spirit and wisdom, whom we may appoint over this business, but we will give ourselves continually to prayer and to the ministry of the word. You may read that and think, well, gosh, they're getting off easy. They're saying, we don't want to do this work of sorting out this problem. We just want to stay home all day and pray a little bit and read a little bit. That's not what they're doing. They're saying, Jesus sent us into the world to go preach the gospel and establish new works here and there, and we will continue to give ourselves to deep intercession for these strongholds against the enemy and to bring the gospel into these neighborhoods and families and every street and every house. And we're going to continue to intercede and evangelize so we can see this work continuing to grow. Since we're just going to stay on task. So here's what I noticed there. In verse 2, it says that they gathered everyone together. Do you know how big the church is by this time? By the numbers that we've added up as we've moved from chapter 2 on? It's over 10,000 people. Because when they count, they just counted the men. The women were still there. But for some reason in that culture, they counted the men, double it with the women. And then there's all kinds of kids. Just close to 10,000 or more people. Did they really gather them all together at one place? Well, maybe they did, out in one of those valleys or the hillside out there on the Mount of Olives, but they get them all together. This is a family meeting. They're all gathered together, and I don't know if every single soul was together, but it's an all-church meeting, and they got down to these issues, and they said, we're going to stay on our mission of prayer and evangelism. The church was exploding. And I wonder if this food fight was just a tool of the enemy to slow down this rapid expansion of this beautiful community that you would have wanted to be a part of in that city of Jerusalem. So watch out for those tactics of the enemy as they come. But here's what they said. They gave them a number, said, find 7 men. Go find 7 men. Maybe it related to how large the Hellenistic community was, the Greek-speaking community. But find 7 men from among you, and not just any men, not just willing men, not just strong men. Look at what you had to have going on in you to pass out bread. Just to do something simple like that. You had to have a good reputation. You had to be somebody that in that community, they looked at you and they said, that's a good man. That's a trustworthy man. That's an honest man. That's a humble man. A good reputation. Secondly, you had to be filled with the Holy Spirit to pass out bread to people.
They took this seriously. They wanted true believers full of the Spirit. And then it says one of the gifts they have to have is wisdom. They need to be full of wisdom. Maybe it's talking about the spiritual gifts we've talked about. People that have the gift of a word of wisdom, which is supernatural wisdom to know what to do in a given crisis or a situation where they come up with a solution. Guys that are known to just be wise in how they operate and how they advise people. So maybe it was someone with a gift of the word of wisdom, or certainly administration, to put an operation like this together. We have 3 days a week here. On Monday and Tuesday, we pass out all kinds of food to whoever wants to come and get it. And by the way, on Monday, it's on Monday that if you're a part of Refuge, if you attend Refuge, you can come early. I think you come at 11 and you can kind of get the first pass because we want to take care of people that are in the fellowship. But after that, the doors are open and my goodness, they could be coming from Wisconsin. It doesn't matter. Just come and get what you need, a pass around the table, fill up the bag and you're on your way. And on Tuesday, that happens again, but Monday is the day for the family to come in first. And then on Thursday, it's lunch and a prayer. It's a hot meal that's served. And I love to watch this. But in those days, if you were going to be a part of it, you had to be trusted, you had to have these gifts, and you had to be a person with a great reputation. So bring them back to us, they said. Now, after you find these seven guys, you bring them back. We'll lay our hands on them and pray that God blesses this ministry. And he did. They would bring them back. They would pray. And you're going to see it at the end of the passage we're looking at today. But this is so different for these guys. Can I say this? I am so proud of these apostles for stepping into this. Because the last time we see a food crisis because of the success of Jesus' ministry, here's what the guys were saying. In the Gospel of Mark, they're saying, send those people away. These same apostles. You know, they had traveled across the Sea of Galilee with Jesus for a little bit of a holiday with him. Just a little vacation, maybe a day or two. Let's go rest a while. When they get there, thousands of people need ministry. So Jesus teaches and teaches and teaches. And they come to Jesus and they say, look, it's getting dark out here, Lord. Like they're getting, you know, they're going to advise the Lord. It's getting dark out here. You might not know this, but these people are probably getting hungry. So just send them away. That's a real tender heart, isn't it? And he says, I'm not going to send them away. They're going to faint on the way. And he says, no, you go give them something to eat. And they argued with Jesus. Where are we going to get food out here? We're going to get enough food for these people. And so the miracle happens. And they get it now that Jesus can handle a large crowd. But then you go to Mark chapter 8. And it's the same situation. It's another massive crowd. And Jesus starts it. And I think he's teasing them when he says this. He remembers what they said 2 chapters before. Ain't on the way. And he says, no, you go give them something to eat. And they argued with Jesus. Where are we going to get food out here? We're going to get enough food for these people. And so the miracle happens. And they get it now that Jesus can handle a large crowd. But then you go to Mark chapter 8. And it's the same situation. It's another massive crowd. And Jesus starts it. And I think he's teasing them when he says this. He remembers what they said 2 chapters before. And he says, hey, guys, do you think I should just...

But now, maybe 2 years later, we don't know how long, they're not sending him away. And I love that these guys grew in their compassion for hungry people. And they said, let's see if we can solve this and come down to something better than just sending people away. So my hat is off to them, and I applaud these guys. So let's look at verse 5 and 6. Verse 5 says, and the saying pleased the whole multitude. And they chose, now look at these names, Stephen, a man full of faith and the Holy Spirit, and Philip, and Prochorus, and Nicanor, and Timon, and Pumba. No, no. But that is the guy from what? What was that? Lion King, right? Those two. But Timon, I guess that's what he's named after. And Parmenas and Nicholas, a proselyte from Antioch, whom they set before the apostles. And when they had prayed, they laid hands on them. So the plan restored unity and it saved the day. And here's the most remarkable thing. I can hardly believe that it says it there in verse 5. Everybody said, that's a great idea. Have you known a crowd of people, more than 10 people, where a solution is presented and everybody says, whoa, that's a great idea. There's nobody that said, oh, that'll never work. That just isn't going to work. It says the whole crowd says, let's go for that. And so they chose the 7 men. Did you notice that they're kind of different sounding names? These are not Hebrew sounding names. You know what they are? They're Greek names. So they went to the Greek community who were very vested, deeply vested in this problem. And they said, yeah, we'd be happy to help. And they chose strong men full of the Spirit and full of wisdom with good reputations and all from within the community that had really been impacted by the slight and by the oversight, if that's what it was. But the disciples all gathered around and said, man, what a great idea. And the people worked together and they find these 7 brothers and they get the job done. We'll get to know 2 of them a lot better. Stephen, the first one that's mentioned, I'm going to let Stephen preach next. Is that okay with you? He's going to be here and he's going to preach and you're going to see it. It's a beautiful message that he preaches. We're just going to let it roll just the way that it is. But look at verse 7 and then we'll wrap up. The church multiplied and they started taking new ground that, as far as we know, they hadn't taken before. Something wonderful is happening there. Look at verse 7. It says this, and then the word of God spread. Everyone's doing their part, and the word of God spread, and the number of disciples multiplied greatly. Not just multiplied, but multiplied greatly. We've gone from God adding to the church. Now he's multiplying, and now it's greatly multiplying in Jerusalem. And this is the part that's the new ground. And a great many of the priests were obedient to the faith. And let me say this right off the bat, that's going to cause trouble, because these Jewish leaders who were steeped in their religion, serving up on the Temple Mount, where so much of the trouble had come against Jesus, now some of them are coming to Jesus Christ. They're realizing that one that we crucified, that our leaders had crucified, that was our Messiah, and he apparently is risen from the dead, and they embraced him, and they became Jesus' followers. The disciples are growing in number, and now many of the priests are getting saved, and this was just such a beautiful thing. They handled the problem. They avoided the split. Nobody's running off angry. No one's starting a brand new denomination. They're serving together, and it's a beautiful thing. The marginalized Hellenists, the Greek-speaking people, feel valued now. Wow, they put this ministry together just for us, just to make sure that everything was equitable. They see us. They know about us. They're including us deeper into the family. Everybody gets bread. And maybe they all would sit down at tables instead of going their own way from now on. They found a bigger table to gather around. No new denomination. Yet, there would be. Do you know now, by different people estimate, and it's only an estimation, but do you know how many denominations there are? Christian denominations, or within Christendom, and some of those, we would say that's not really the gospel that that group is preaching, but do you know how many different denominations and different groups there are in the world today that call themselves Christian and distinct? Over 45,000 of us. Will we ever get together? Oh, yeah. One day we're going to sit down at one table in the kingdom of God. And there's not going to be a Calvary section and a Vineyard

0: section and a Baptist section and a Presbyterian section. I've got a question. One of my favorite commentators, Donald Gray Barnhouse, he was the pastor of a church in Philadelphia, which is the 10th Presbyterian Church of Philadelphia. And I looked it up today just to make sure. Maybe it was on 10th Avenue. It's not on 10th Avenue. It's just the first one came along. The second one says, well, you know, we're better than that one. And I don't know, maybe there are 10 within the same denomination. But there's all these, and we're going to sit down together at the wedding supper of the Lamb. It's a mysterious passage. It describes that. And I don't know what's going to be on the table, except I am certainly hoping that Joy's tortilla chips are going to be on that table with some amazing salsa and guacamole. I don't know what's going to be there. But the point of it all is we're going to look around that table and we're going to see family from different races, different ethnicities, different cultures, all bound together because of the one cross of Jesus Christ. Are you excited about sitting down at that table? I really don't even care what's on the menu, but we're going to sit down at that table together. But I'm so thankful this day that these guys averted that disaster of that division. There's one church in God's eyes. There is one family. Whatever doors we walk through to get into to the circle of people that we fellowship with us, that's a different issue. As God looks at his church, there's just one. And there is one cross for all lost souls, including yours. And if you haven't brought your lost and broken soul to Jesus, he's here to save you. And he's calling you to himself. And he wants you and he loves you. And he suffered and died for you. And he rose from the dead so you could have a resurrected life too. And all you got to do is take the offer and say, God, I need you, and I have sin, and I'm done, and I'm broken with all that stuff, and I just ask you to take my broken life. I want to be yours now. Please save me. And he'll do that. We talked about that last week. It's not hard to get into the family of God. It's hard to stay out of it, but you can choose to do that. But there's one cross that unifies all of us. So let's apply this. Let's apply this. I want to just walk through this very, very quickly with you. Alongside of all these bullet points on what they did, here's what you can do. If you ever have a conflict, not that your family will ever have a conflict, but if your circle of friends might, here's what you do. Number one, you identify the core problem. Just nail it down. This is what's gone wrong between us. The second thing that you do is pull together everyone that's involved in that and just face one another humbly and say, let's do something about this. What can we do? And talk it through as civilly as you can. And then work together with the new plan that you come up with. I know there's steps in between there, but this is getting on the right road. And the last thing that you do is get back to the mission, because time is flying by us. And when you realize that all that Jesus did, all that he did on that cross for us was to unite us in this one place of hope, this one point of hope in him. Some of you that were here in the early days of COVID when we started gathering together again, you might remember that I brought this down one Sunday morning and I showed it to the congregation. A friend of mine from up in Montana did this. His name is Troy Collins. And it looks like something you could do, doesn't it? Doesn't it really? It does. And here's what it is. Behind this painting is a failed painting that Troy did. Whenever he would do a painting and he'd get to a point where it's like, I've messed it up so bad, there's no redeeming of this. He redeems it. He takes it into a studio and he paints the cross, a big messy cross over his mess. And you get it, don't you? And every time I look at this, I see all these different strokes, countless strokes and dabs of paint that represent you and you and you and Joy and me, that all are drawn together around this one cross. And he says, I have more of these than you could imagine because I mess up a lot. And every time he messes up, he just paints the cross over it. And when we as the church mess up, and I've heard of churches that do, I've heard of Christians that mess up, haven't you? You're looking at one carrying a painting of the cross. When we mess up, we bring our mess to the cross. And we realize that's what he did to get us past our mess and to create something new. And I don't know what you think, but I think something beautiful. He creates something beautiful even out of all this senseless brokenness that we've caused. And I encourage you today, if your family is walking through something, if you're walking through something and you've made a mess of things, well, bring that mess to the one who died for that mess and let him give you what he died to give you, which is something beautiful and something new. The bottom line in all of this is that brothers and sisters, we have to treat each other as brothers and sisters and not just audience members once a week, but families within the family of God where we learn how to walk this thing out. The bottom line is this. And I go back to where we started in 1 Corinthians 12. Let's read again one more time. There should be no division in the body, but its parts should have equal concern for each other. If one part suffers, every part suffers with it. If one part is honored, every part rejoices with it. Now you are the body of Christ, and each one of you is a part. And we rejoice with one another. If one part suffers, we all suffer. If one part is honored, it's happening to all of us. May that be the truth of the life that we live together. In the King James and the New King James, that word right up there, division, it's the word schism. And schism just means something that's been split and ripped, torn. There's a gap there. And it's time for us as the family of God to close the gap if it hasn't been closed. Can I just encourage you? I don't want to meddle in all of your family business. But if there's a break in a relationship, if there's a gap where there used to be closeness, if there's a rip, would you pray about getting after that this week? At least begin to take it to prayer. And maybe make a phone call or send a text. And maybe say to somebody, I think it's time. I think it's time that we meet. I think it's time that we work on our relationship. I think we can do better. And it might include a time of saying, I'm so sorry. I'm so sorry for what I said or what I haven't said or what I've done or what I didn't do. And just see what God might do in healing that breach and head for a place where you can sit down at the table together as God calls us to build community. It's our job. It's not Starbucks. Let's not ask Starbucks to heal the world, okay? Let's get after that ourselves. Whatever we do, let's find a bigger table. And let's sit down at that table together with one another, big enough for all those different people, all our heavy metal brothers, and all of our crazy hair people, and every race, and every nation, and every tribe, and every level of brokenness. God can and will forgive and heal. So let's be a place and a tribe where all people can find forgiveness and hope. Amen? Amen? Let's pray. Father God, we love you. And Lord, I know when I say that, I'm speaking for the great, great majority in here. And maybe there's a few that are wondering about that, Lord. But I pray that if there's even just the slightest opening of a door, Lord, in a heart, that you would just rush in, Father. God, I pray for any that are here with us today that have never made a focused, deliberate surrender of their life to you, Lord. And maybe some have made a mess of things. Lord, I pray as they bring that mess to you, they'd find your hope. They'd find your power, Lord, and your healing. And I thank you, God, that is still available to us today. So, Father, thank you for your grace. Thank you for your love. Thank you for your presence, Lord. Please make us a family where there's really forgiveness and hope and love right down to the core. And we ask you that in Jesus' strong name. Amen.
1: 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Set free my soul.
2: 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Next time, we'll hear from Pastor Bill again as we dive back into God's Word. We'll continue where we left off, after the food fight in the early days of the church, and we'll actually follow up with one of the men mentioned, Stephen. We'll see how bread boy Stephen begins to do much more than pass out bread to widows. And we'll take a look at how opposition and conflict continue to brew, this time from outside the church. That's all we have for today's edition of Refuge Radio. Be sure to tune in again as we continue teaching through the book of Acts, next time on Refuge Radio.

0: K-Wave 1110 and 107.9, sharing life, delivering truth, giving hope. Up next, we'll learn that although no one likes to go through trials, God uses these challenging times to help us grow. And as we join a new beginning next, Pastor Greg Laurie starts out by stating something that is very true and that I've found to be the case in my own life. We tend to grow closer to God and really get to know him more intimately when we are in times of trial versus the good times. A new beginning, it's coming up next on K-Wave. I'm Ron Beaver. On the way out, my brother Bob Shaw is on the way in. More solid Bible teaching is on the way. The Alternative with Tony Evans comes along later this morning at 6. 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And Back to Basics with Brian Broderson at 7. Just a sample of what's ahead for your early Wednesday morning. So stay close and stay blessed right here on K-Wave. Have a great day. God bless.
1: The English philosopher John Locke, whose writings influenced many of America's founding fathers, once said, "To give a man full knowledge of true morality, I would send him to no other book than the New Testament." Is that not a surprising evaluation from someone who embraced only part of the New Testament's message? There is a great morality to be found in the New Testament, especially in the life of Jesus himself. But to stop there would be to miss the greater point. The New Testament is not a guide to morality, but an explanation for why our imperfect morality proves our need for a Savior. This is David Jeremiah encouraging you to get on the road to new life. 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
4: God allows trials in our lives so we will grow up spiritually.
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4: God has a plan. God has a purpose. Iron is entering your soul. God is toughening you up for something he has in the future. And remember this, even when things look bleak, all things work together for God's glory and your ultimate good. This is

that's been split and sawn, sanded and shaped, can make some fine furniture. But if our compassion should get the best of us and we didn't want to see that wood face that stress, well, most of us would just have some chunks of tree sitting in our living rooms. Today on A New Beginning, Pastor Greg Laurie points out how the sanding and shaping in our lives helps us mature into the kind of people God wants us to be. Good encouragement coming today.

0: and the dry wastelands of life, I will find God more than I find him anywhere else. I would love to perpetually live on a mountaintop, never having an emotional low. But the reality is, spiritual fruit does not grow on mountaintops. It grows in valleys. But why do I have to go through trials as a follower of Jesus? Here's the answer. James 1, verse 2. Dear brothers and sisters, when troubles of any kind come your way, consider it an opportunity for great joy. And know that when your faith is tested, your endurance has a chance to grow. So let it grow. And when your endurance is fully developed, you'll be perfect and complete. We'll stop there. So if you're taking notes, here's point number one. God allows trials in the life of the Christian so we will grow up spiritually. Again, God allows trials in our lives so we will grow up spiritually. So iron will enter our soul. Let me explain. You've heard the story of Joseph. He's in the Old Testament book of Genesis. He was one of the sons of Jacob. And Jacob favored Joseph. By the way, your kids know if you favor one of their siblings over another. You think you're very secretive and even-handed. They know. And so all of the brothers of Joseph knew that dad favored Joseph over them. And one of the ways he showed it was he gave him what is called a coat of many colors. Now, this basically was just a coat that was more reserved for someone that was didn't have to work in the fields. And so his brothers wore cut off clothing and they're out there laboring. And Joseph would come cruising in his cool coat. Hey, guys, how's it going? And he would rat his brothers out and tell dad what the brothers were up to. And one day the brothers said, yeah, we can't take this anymore. Let's just kill him. Seems like an overreaction to me. Let's kill our brother Joseph. And then Reuben, the oldest brother, sees a group of slave traders traveling by. He says, why don't we just sell him to the slave traders instead? We'll make a little money on the side. They all thought that was a great idea. Then they took that beautiful coat Jacob gave to his son, tore it up, covered it in blood, and went home to dad and said, oh, dad, worst thing ever. Your son that you love so much is dead. He was killed. And Jacob was brokenhearted. And so what happens to Joseph, he's bought by a guy who effectively was the head of the secret service for the Pharaoh. And this man had a huge estate. His name was Potiphar. And Joseph was so responsible that Potiphar kept giving him more and more responsibilities. Next thing you know, Joseph is running everything. Well, Potiphar had a wife. She was the original cougar. She saw the handsome young Joseph and started to hit on him. Her name was Mrs. Robinson. The wrong story. That's a dated cultural reference. Google it. I don't even want to go into that. But anyway, if you know the movie, she was like Mrs. Robinson, trying to get Joseph to be involved with her sexually. He resisted her advances, and then she falsely accuses him of rape, and he's sent off to prison. Now he's sitting in a prison cell. How easily could have thought, well, is this what you get for following God? I made a principled stand. I resisted the enticements of this woman, and I'm in prison. But God was at work. And it's interesting because he had an iron collar around his neck. And then we read this interesting verse, Psalm 105, verse 18. They bruised his feet with fetters and placed his neck in an iron collar. A different translation emerges from the original here, which says, as he laid in iron, iron entered his soul. He was getting toughened up. Guess what? God was preparing Joseph for something big. Maybe God's preparing you for something big too. Iron is entering your soul. God is toughening you up for something he has in the future. And remember this, even when things look bleak, all things work together for God's glory and your ultimate good. God has a plan. God has a purpose. Here's another point. God's ultimate purpose for us is to be conformed into the image of Jesus. We often quote Romans 8:28, for we know that all things work together to those who love God and are the called according to his purpose. But verse 29 says, for whom he did foreknow, he also did predestined to be conformed into the image of his own dear son. So put it together. Here's what it says. Whatever you're going through in life, God will ultimately work it for good, but his end game is actually to make you more like Jesus. See, we miss that last part. Oh yeah, I'm going through a hard time. Where's the good? I don't see the good. He'll work all things together for good to those who love him. And then he wants to make you more like Jesus. So we have to get the bigger picture because God is preparing us for heaven. Here's another one. Suffering can bring glory to God. Suffering can bring glory to God in our lives. Listen, any fool can be happy when the sky is blue and the sun is shining. But when you're going through a storm, it's a different matter. You know, you might have people that know you who are not Christians. And they say, look, it's Christian. Smiling, they're happy. They go to church on Sunday. They're so happy, praise the Lord, whatever. And then one day crisis hits your life. Something horrible happens. Now they're watching. And you still have a smile on your face. And you still have faith in God. And they say, whoa, maybe I need to take a second look at this Christianity thing. Because maybe there's something to it. That's right. Because when a Christian can glorify God in a time of difficulty, it is a powerful testimony to a lost and watching world.
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0: You know, I've heard people describe a trip to Israel as seeing the Bible actually come to life. Hey, everybody, Greg Laurie. And I've been to Israel many times, and I've led a lot of tours, and I have to say that's absolutely true. 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
0: Suffering can be used to prepare us for a special task. Back to Joseph. He's in a prison cell. So two other guys are arrested. They work for the Pharaoh. It was the baker and the butler. So I guess the butler did it. He did something. And they had these weird dreams, and Joseph interpreted their dreams. And he said, when you get out of here, make sure you help me. I'm the guy that can interpret dreams, okay? They forgot all about him. He sat there another 2 years. One day the Pharaoh had a troubling dream. And it was actually a dream about the future of Egypt and a famine that was coming. And then the butler remembered and he said, hey, I met a guy in prison. He can interpret dreams. Pharaoh says, bring him up here. Joseph comes before the Pharaoh. He interprets the Pharaoh's dream. Pharaoh is so impressed. He says, I'm making you the one who is in command of the food supply of Egypt. And Joseph went from the prison to the palace and became the second most powerful man on the planet. So the famine came and he hid his brothers way back where they were living. And so Jacob said, go to Egypt and get us some food. So when to the palace come the brothers of Joseph and he recognizes them, but they don't recognize him. See, he didn't dress like they did anymore. Now he looked like an Egyptian. He walked like an Egyptian. And he probably had guy liner on, right? And a shaved head. He recognizes them. He starts talking to them. They don't know. They're talking to their brother. They sold. And then he says, everyone leave the room. And he looks at his brothers and he says, I am Joseph. But then he made this amazing statement. He said, you meant it for evil, but God meant it for good to save many people alive. Incredible. I know what was in your heart. I know you were evil, but God used it for his glory. God may have preserved you for something that is coming. And here's the thing. When you've gone through a hard time, you can really minister to someone else who is going through a hard time. Paul actually writes over in 2 Corinthians that we can comfort others with the comfort we have been comforted with. Paul writes, he comforts us in all of our troubles so we can comfort others. So if you're a cancer survivor, and someone finds out they have cancer, boy, you're the person they need to talk to. I saw a woman who posted on our Harvest at Home service, she's had some miscarriages, and she has a ministry to other women who've had miscarriages. See, here's how I got through it. My wife and I and our son, we have a ministry that we never wanted. We have a ministry to parents who've lost children. I never wanted to join that club, but I became a bona fide member when our son went to be with the Lord. And as a pastor, I've performed many funeral services, far too many for children, which are the hardest, because you're trying to find the right words. And I look at parents sitting in the front row and I think, what can I say to bring a measure of comfort and hope to them? And then one day I woke up and I was in the front row and the pastor was speaking to me. And I remember the devastation. I remember wondering how I would get through it, how I would survive it. But the Lord has helped us and continues to help us, though we still miss our son so much. But the point is now I can comfort others with the comfort that I've been comforted with. And I found one of the things I do more of now than I used to do before our son had died is I'm a better listener. I'm not so quick on the draw with a Bible verse. I'll listen. Tell me what happened. I'm so sorry. Well, let me just share a few things that we learned in this journey that we're still on. And they'll listen to me and to my wife and to my son because they know we've gone through it. So listen, there's things that have happened to you that you wish did not happen to you, but did it ever occur to you, God allowed them to happen to you so you can help others that are going through those same things. This is very important for us to realize God has a plan and God has a purpose, and he can use all of these things in our lives and in the lives of others. Now let me close with one thought. And thoughts can be long. This could be a 30-minute thought. This could be a 4-minute thought, but it's going to be a shorter one, not a longer one. The greatest travesty of justice in all of human history, the worst crime that was ever perpetrated against any man, was the arrest, execution, and bloody murder of Jesus Christ, the Son of God, on the cross. People want to blame someone for it. It was the Romans that did it. Others will say, it's the Jewish people that did it. Let me say something that'll blow your mind. It's God that did it. Because the Bible says it pleased the Father to bruise him. Oh no, the Father took no pleasure in watching his Son suffer and die, but the Father knew that through the death of his Son on the cross, that salvation would be purchased for all of humanity. So out of the greatest travesty of justice came the greatest good of all time, your salvation and mine. Isn't that great to know? The fact is, Jesus voluntarily went to that cross. No one took his life. Jesus said, greater love is no man than this, that he laid down his life for his friends. He laid his life down. He went voluntarily to that cross. He died there. As I've often said, it wasn't nails that held Jesus to the cross. It was love for you and for me. God loves you. God wants to forgive you. And I don't know why you're here today, how you got here today. Maybe you are brought by a friend. Maybe something bad has happened in your life and it's got your attention. And I want you to know that God will help you if you'll call out to him and ask for his forgiveness. Because Jesus didn't stay on that cross, did he? He rose again from the dead 3 days later. And he's with us right now in this place, standing at the door of your life and knocking. And he says, if you'll hear his voice and open the door, he will come in. Jesus can come into your pain. He can come into your struggle. He can come into your life and he can forgive you of all of your sin and give you the assurance that you'll go to heaven when you die. And then, if that wasn't enough, and then he'll give to you the meaning of life. You wonder, what is the meaning of life? Why am I here? Short answer, the meaning of life is to come into a relationship with God and to walk with him, and he'll show you what your life is all about and where your life should go. But he won't force this in your life. You have to ask for him to come in and forgive you of your sin. And in a moment, we're going to close in prayer, and I'm going to extend an invitation for you to believe in Jesus and be forgiven of your sin. And I'm telling you, it can happen in just a second. It's so amazing how quickly we can change. I remember when I was just a kid, 17 years old, and I was on my high school campus, Harbor High School, and I saw the Christians sitting there. I just went to look at them, and I thought, they're so weird. And there's no way this is true. It's not true. They're crazy. Look at them. But I just kept watching them. They're singing songs about Jesus. And then a guy got up to speak, and I thought, okay, what's this all about? And I don't remember most of what he said, but when he said, Jesus said, you're either for me or against me, suddenly I looked at the Christians and I thought, it's all true. How did that happen? How did they go from saying, it's not true, I don't believe any of it, it couldn't be true, to it's all true and I want it? I don't know how, but I didn't do it. God did it. And that can happen for you right here, right now. The Bible says, whoever will call upon the name of the Lord will be saved. So we're going to pray, and then I'll extend this invitation for you to come to Christ today, for you to change your eternal destiny, for you to find the meaning and purpose of life. If you need Jesus, respond now. Let's pray. Father, thank you for your word to us. Thank you for your love for us. And I pray for any person here, Lord, if they don't know you, let this be the moment they believe. In Jesus' name I pray. Amen.

0: 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And if you'd like to make that kind of change today in your relationship with the Lord, Pastor Greg will help you do that in just a moment before we wrap up today here on A New Beginning. 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If not, you can hear what you missed by going to harvest.org. Just look for the message called The Refreshment of the Spirit in Times of Trial.
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5: 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And who is the saucepan?
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0: Well, that's a taste of the new movie called A Great Awakening. And this film, Pastor Greg, is really, I think we could say it's a mirror of our own mission statement. Wouldn't you agree?
8: That's right, Dave. Our mission statement is knowing him and making him known. And God called a young evangelist, George Whitfield, to speak in his country and then to come and speak in what would eventually become the United States of America. He was a very bold preacher. He was someone who understood the power of the gospel, and he called people, as our Lord did, to be born again. And let's just say that it didn't play well in a lot of the more formal churches of the United Kingdom. In fact, he was banned from preaching in many of them, so that drove him out into open-air preaching, where he would preach in the fields and the coal mines and wherever people were. And the result was he had a powerful nationwide ministry. And then he came to America, and his preaching resulted in what we call the first great awakening. So in the United States, we've had four spiritual revivals. The first one with George Whitfield, the most recent one being the Jesus Revolution. So in the Jesus Revolution, we saw what God did in the 1970s. Now you're going to find out some of the things the Lord did in the 1770s, another great spiritual awakening. And it's all captured in this amazing new film called A Great Awakening. I love this film. It has tremendous performances by the actors, beautifully written and directed. The musical score is outstanding, and it's going to move you deeply. This is something you could watch with your whole family, and you're going to love it, and you're going to watch it again and again, and you're going to invite neighbors as well. When it was released initially in theaters, they had to extend its theatrical run because the word of mouth was so strong. Well, now you can have your own copy of A Great Awakening, and we'll send it to you for your gift of any size. 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You're going to love this film.
0: 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Or just go online to harvest.org. And then, Pastor Greg, just before we go, would you mind praying with the person listening who wants to make a change today in their relationship with the Lord?
8: I'd be happy to, Dave. You know, as you've been listening to this today, maybe you've heard another voice. By that I mean, yeah, you heard me say a few things, but you heard God's voice speak to you deep in the recesses of your heart. And it suddenly dawned on you, this is what I need. Or to state it more accurately, this is who I need. I need Jesus, and I want Jesus. But maybe you don't know how to make that connection. Let me help you. Pray this after me right now if you want Jesus Christ to come into your life. Lord Jesus, I know I am a sinner, and I am sorry for my sin, and I need your forgiveness right now. Would you come into my heart, my life, as Savior, as God, as friend? I choose to follow you from this moment forward. Thank you for calling me. and accepting me and forgiving me. In Jesus' name I pray. Amen. I know that was a relatively short prayer. Maybe you felt something as you prayed it. Maybe you felt nothing. That doesn't really matter, because God's word says, these things we write to you that believe on the name of the Son of God, that you may know that you have eternal life. It doesn't say so you may think you have it, or you may hope you have it if God's in a good mood. No, that you can know it. And I want you to know, if you pray that prayer and meant it, Jesus Christ, the Son of God, has come into your life. So congratulations. You're now a Christian. Now continue to follow the Lord.
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13: And I literally have a piece of paper in my office that says, here are the big rocks.
2: Jessica Smart on Focus on the Family Minute, sharing about having the right priorities as a parent.
13: Love the Lord. 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And then the smaller rocks are all of those other bonuses that I can fit in if I have the margin and the bandwidth. 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And it feels like such a long period of time, but it is not. You know, we have the rest of our lives to do those big dreams and do the traveling and whatever. It's just such a short period of time that we have little ones in the home.
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19: What comes to mind when you think of home? Today on Focus on the Family with Jim Daly, we're talking about practical ways that you can bring more peace and joy and connection into your home. I'm John Fuller, and thanks for joining us.
20: I like that idea of peace and connection. You know, Gene and I, we have visitors to the house now and again, but it's nice to live in a home of shalom,
19: yes,
20: God's peace, and you feel it, and that's something to aim at. And today's guest is going to help us to better understand that. It's good to think that through before the chaos happens.
19: Yes.
20: That way we won't react in a way that would be unpleasing or displeasing to the Lord. So stick with us. This is going to be a great discussion on bringing that kind of peace to your home and allowing your kids to experience it as well.
19: Mm-hmm. Yeah, and Jessica Smart is an author and mom of three. She's written a really remarkable book for parents. It's called Come On Home, A Grace-Filled Guide to Raising a Family Who Loves and Likes Each Other.
20: Okay, that's it right there.
19: It's a great
20: likes
19: title.
20: Each other.
19: Yeah, and you can learn more about Jessica and this book at our website.
20: Okay, really? A family that loves and likes each other? Jessica, is that possible?
13: I mean, that's the goal, right? That's what we're going
20: to. That is the goal.
13: Yeah.
20: It's a good goal.
13: Yes. I feel like I was the recipient of this. My grandmother did an amazing job of just raising. I'm closer to my cousins than probably some people are to their siblings. And then my immediate family, we live on a family compound. Farm compound. You can call it what you want.
20: We like the word farm.
13: Yes, yes.
20: Compound sounds a little restrictive.
13: A little weird. You're right. Yes. But my parents live there and my two sisters. We've got 10 grandkids running around, lots of cats and dogs and horses. And it really is a very special and unusual thing. A lot of people are like, you guys like each other that much that you're there all the time. And it's not that there's not conflict. There certainly is. But there is this deep sense of we like being together. And as you were saying, Jim, that it's a safe place. The world right now is so crazy. And just the culture that we're raising kids in, it's just such a gift for them to have that soft place to land.
20: Mm. You know, not everyone can do that. I get it. You know, there's people that live in cities and, you know, suburbs. And that sounds like a really unique environment. You know, your grandmother, I want to dig in a little bit more because your grandmother's story is certainly an interesting one. But she lived in a double wide trailer, right?
13: Exactly. In earthly terms, she had nothing. She died and had very little money. She was a bookkeeper for their family horse farm, but she died with a legacy.
20: Yeah.
13: And so many of us, her grandkids and then great-grandkids, know Jesus because of her and what she did. And we knew that she loved us. Family was the most important thing to her. So I have that role model, and my mom was that too. Yeah, it is just such a gift we can give our kids.
20: So the kids grew up, your mom and siblings, right, from that household. But your grandma said something to you and to the other grandkids all the time, which was the title of the book, Come On Home, right? How did she stress that to you guys?
13: Yeah, my mom, actually.
20: Was that your mom?
13: Yes, my mom. And that was just a phrase that she would often throw out, you know, if life was hard or you had a lot you were dealing with, just come on home and we'll figure it out. Come on home. And that has just been kind of the theme of our childhood, is that home is that safe place that You're accepted. You're loved. The world out there might be throwing nonsense at you, but come on home and we'll figure it out. And so that's what I'm seeking to model to my own kids,
20: too. Yeah, what a great legacy again. Yeah. I mean, what a beautiful attitude. Come on home. We'll figure out what we can do together. I love that. Mm-hmm. I'm going to start using that with my boys because they're in that place right now in their 20s where we need those conversations from time to time. Oh, come on home and we'll talk about it, right? Mm-hmm. I like that. Speaking of that, when your kids were a little smaller, things were maybe chaotic, more chaotic then. That tends to be the case with smaller kids. Moms tend to feel that burnout. But you hit a point, you're doing vacation Bible school, you're doing all these things. Maybe in many ways, like so many moms, you're trying to find that worth in being the best mom you could be, the best wife you could be, and you're really busy doing all these activities. But what happened in that case for you when you hit the wall?
13: Well, I think moms today feel this pressure to do so many things in so many different arenas. Yeah. You know, we have to work out and our houses have to be great and we have to be volunteering and doing all the stuff. And we can't. And when I look at my mom and my grandmother, what they did was home. And they were able to do that well. And certainly there's nothing wrong with having hobbies or interests or working out. But I, at that point that you were referencing, was just so many things on my plate while I'm raising little kids, while I'm, you know, nursing a baby. My son had severe life-threatening allergies and I'm trying to feed him and keep him alive and taking all these volunteer roles. And so it was just a complete state of burnout. And I think my point and what I've slowly learned is, you know, there's that analogy of putting in the big rocks first. You can fit everything in if you put the big rocks in first. And I literally have a piece of paper in my office that says, here are the big rocks. Love the Lord. Be a good daughter. Raise your kids. Be a good wife. Spend time with God. Keep my body healthy. Those are the big rocks. And then the smaller rocks are all of those other bonuses that I can fit in if I have the margin and the bandwidth. And so my clarion call, I hope, to moms is, that all these things we're putting on ourselves, especially the young moms. When you are a young mom, sometimes it is all you can do to just raise babies. And it feels like such a long period of time, but it is not. You know, we have the rest of our lives to do those big dreams and do the traveling and whatever. It's just such a short period of time that we have little ones in the home.
20: So what was that, I guess, revelation that caught your attention? Because I would think every mom listening that's taxed to the max is going, yeah, but what do I do to wind it down a little bit?
13: For sure.
20: That's the secret. So what page number is that on in your book?
13: Right, no, exactly.
20: But what is that? What is that thing? So moms are listening and going, yeah, I'm right there now. What do they do?
13: I stumbled on the book Essentialism, which is not a Christian book per se, but his main point is strip your life down to what only you can do. There's a limit to what you can do, which seems like it should be obvious, but it's not to us. So he made a list of all the things you were doing, and then what can only you do on that list? What is essential to your list?
20: Yeah.
13: So
20: I think even that definition could be hard. I mean, because I can do a lot. Mm-hmm. But that's not the point. It's not how much can you do. It's what is healthy to do.
13: Yes.
20: And then what can you do at that time to concentrate on those things that continue to make you healthy.
13: But as I said again, and you guys can probably testify to this, that period when you have kids in the home is really actually pretty short. It feels so long.
20: Yeah.
13: What do they say? It's the longest days and the shortest years of your life.
20: Right.
13: It feels that way, but it's over in a blink. And I'm now at that midway point. I have two teenage sons and then an 11-year-old daughter, and I can see it.
20: Yeah.
13: The window is closing.
20: It's coming.
13: Yes. So I feel this now. I understand what I didn't in those early years, which was I will have time to do the rest of those things.
20: Yeah.
13: Right now, my purpose is with my children. And you spoke about my grandmother and strong families. That's the theme of this book, is building strong families. I basically just did a ton of research. I interviewed people. I did book research. What are the common themes of those awesome families? Like, we all know those families that are just, you know, amazing. And I kind of boiled it down. We can unpack it as we go on. But one of the points is, and this was just my research, that strong families have one person, at least one person, that has made the family their highest priority. And I saw that to be true in my own family as well. A lot of people said to my mom, like, you should get out more. You should have hobbies. You should have friends. And I kind of look back now. She's got this wonderful life with her grandkids and her daughters on the same lane, I think, which, again, to your point, is not everyone. But I think it worked out for her in the end. Yeah. You know, maybe she should have had other stuff. But this was a theme I saw, that one person saying, the family is important. This is going to be my thing that I'm going to do. And that was my mother. Yeah. My dad was...
20: But you're making choices in that. And I think, exactly. You know, the one thing that all of us get trapped in is we, you know, get a certain identity, a certain comfort from the things we accomplish, the things we do.
13: Yes.
20: It gives us a sense that we're a good person, that we're doing the right things. And I think for a lot of women, that's very important, especially, you know, if they're working at home, let's call it that. It is a big job, mm-hmm. but they're at home and husband's going off and doing, you know, his work, and he comes home at whatever time in the evening. And, you know, you can feel like I'm not as significant as people around me.
13: It's not as much fun.
20: So the more you do, the more you volunteer, the more you, you know, then you're at the dinner party going, oh yes, I volunteered such and such thing, and I do VBS, and of course I take care of kids on the side, and you know, I mean, there's exactly. a certain feeling like I'm being a good person when I do all this. How do you counterbalance that with you need oxygen too? You can oversubscribe to doing. And I just want to press on that, because I'm sure many women listening are going, yeah, but here's my schedule.
13: Yes, and I can't speak to what the Lord's calling is for everyone. That's what's so cool, is he's uniquely gifted us and put us in homes and passions and all of those things. But I do think, I was talking to a friend, literally what you're saying, Jim, she kind of is like, I'm not doing enough. I have four kids, but I'm not involved in it. I'm not doing anything of importance. And I kind of pitched to her, like, aren't so many ministries out there and organizations simply filling in gaps of where the family didn't do what I believe God created it to do? Not all ministries, but so many stepping in. I'm sure you can speak to that because of your story. Like, they're stepping in where family didn't do what God created it to do. And so when we do family well, and of course there's no formula, it's not a vending machine, but when we invest in our kids, we build healthy people that can go out into the world and give and serve. And they're not crippled by trauma. I mean, I'm sure my kids will have some counseling, but maybe just not as much as they might have otherwise. So to do that right is a huge, significant purpose.
20: Yeah.
13: To equip children to go out in the world healthy. I'm able to do so much because someone took the time to give me a healthy childhood.
20: Well, and it's all buttressed by the research. I mean, there's a new report I read this morning of some research that came out that said a child predictably, to your point, it's not a formula, but it's a predictive model. And they can see that in social science now, very much so. A child will do far better in every category if they're coming from biological mom and dad loving home. I mean, they are doing so much better, finishing school, they're not doing drugs, that kind of thing. They're not doing at-risk behavior at the same rate as their peers who have more home struggles. That's a good goal. Mm-hmm. And I so appreciate the emphasis that you're putting on this.
14: Yeah, that's why Focus on the Family is here, is to help families thrive in Christ and stay as strong as possible. And we're talking today on Focus on the Family with Jim Daly, with Jessica Smart, and we're covering just some of the wonderful content in her book, Come On Home, A Grace-Filled Guide to Raising a Family Who Loves and Likes Each Other. 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
20: Jessica, you dedicate a whole chapter in your book to time, and I totally agree with that. I mean, that's kind of one of those big rocks you were talking about, right? Make sure you're spending time together. But speak to that idea of dedicating time, recognizing that time. You've kind of touched on it, but I want to go a little deeper with the fragility of that. You look up
14: 800, the letter A in the word family, or stop by focusonthefamily.com/broadcast.
20: Jessica, you dedicate a whole chapter in your book to time, and I totally agree with that. I mean, that's kind of one of those big rocks you were talking about, right? Make sure you're spending time together. But speak to that idea of dedicating time, recognizing that time. You've kind of touched on it, but I want to go a little deeper with the fragility of that. You look up and it's over.
13: It is overwhelming. And I don't want to cast a bunch of guilt on

0: And some of that time is just boredom time. You know, I think about before iPhones were invented and we went on car trips and you were just together. Like, what did we even do? We just sat and talked and played dumb games. And that's where true friendship is forged, in those moments. So a family needs time to develop itself, to develop relationships. And I think one of the big enemies of that, to be perfectly frank, is sports. The other, of course, is technology and phones. But
1: that sports analogy was a good one. You had your two boys going separate directions, right?
0: Exactly. And I look back, it's fine. I mean, you know, sports in general are great for kids. There's tons of research about that. And we do have our teen boys playing sports. I think especially our kids homeschool. And so as they get into the teen years, having that outlet is important. But it's starting earlier and earlier where parents are, you know, opting in, spending so much money and every weekend away playing these tournaments that I think surely there are kids good enough in your own town to be playing. You don't need to be driving 4 hours away. But this is the culture. And not only within the, you know, outside culture, but in the church, it's very common. And I think it's quite detrimental to families. And
1: so how do you process that? I mean, this is a good example. Thankfully, our boys didn't do that, so we didn't have that struggle. But for those families like yours, where you have two boys in soccer or whatever it might be, but they're going literally different directions, is what you described. And your husband took one of your boys and you took the other boy and you'd go off on, you know, these excursions in different directions. How does a family say, okay, we want to pull this in a bit? The kids may be disappointed. They also may be elated.
0: They were. That's the crazy thing.
1: So how do you manage that practically?
0: Well, there's no, you know, one size fits all. And God is so good and gives wisdom to us when we ask. He promises that. And we've never seen him not show up and give us direction.
1: Yeah.
0: But I talk in the book about different questions to kind of process this. So the interest question is like, does your kid actually really want to do this thing? Because like you said, we realized our kids got cut at one point and one kid broke a bone. They were not even that devastated.
1: Yeah.
0: We thought this is going to be, they're going to be so upset. They were like, oh well, season's over. So really thinking through like, is my kid into this or is it just me thinking they should quote unquote do this? And I think we have to ask ourselves as parents a tough question and say, am I getting something out of this? Is it fun for me to see my kid be successful? Because that's maybe never a guiding principle to make a decision on, is what it's giving me as a parent.
1: That's probably your first check.
0: Exactly.
1: Should be. Your first flag should be.
0: But it's fun to see your kids successful and everybody tell you, you know, oh, they're so great, even if it's not, they're nine and, you know, whatever. But two other questions real quick to ask yourselves is the mealtime question. You know, is this activity allowing us to live out our values for family meals, whatever those are? Or is it interfering with that? Because meals have been shown over and over to be so important. And then the second question is the whole family. I've seen also that some of the younger siblings or older get kind of dragged along as they're watching a different successful sibling go on their little adventures. And that's, again, not helpful for the family. So looking and saying, yeah, it may be great for this kid. And we've made several decisions where it was like, this particular kid may have really thrived. But there's more here to the story, bud. But isn't that an important life lesson, right? If we're raising kids that think the whole family is about them, they're not going to make terrific husbands or wives later on, right?
1: That's a good
0: part
1: point.
0: Of it is learning the whole family works together cohesively. Mm. Yeah. So those are just some questions to talk through about sports or whatever the activity is. It doesn't need to be sports.
2: Yeah. Now, Jessica, earlier you mentioned technology, and I wonder if we can wade into that. Just there's a whole dark hole that captures people.
0: Yes.
2: You mentioned in the book that your son is somewhat of a unicorn in that he doesn't have a phone or didn't have a phone at age 15. And that's great for you, but somebody's thinking, well, my kids have phones. So how do we manage this? How do I take care of this?
0: Yeah, I would say two things. Number one, I have a fancy parenting philosophical phrase called back the bus up. And that means it is never too late. So they may have phones, but they don't need to keep having them. And I think parents just need to be encouraged that if there's something off in the family, you can come to your child, you are the parent, and you can say, I made a mistake here. I realized that I did something and we are going to right the situation. And that is so hard. But if there's a parent listening right now that has allowed something

0: particularly a technology into the home that they don't feel good about, they, through the Holy Spirit's strength, they can back that bus up and make changes in the family. So that's number one. Number two is, if you're on the fence about bringing a technology into the home, please wait as long as you can. There is so much data to wait as long as you possibly can. And to your point, when I wrote this, my son was 15. He's now 16, almost 17, and he's driving. And we did get him a phone. And I drove home from the Verizon store thinking, his childhood is over. This is so sad. He's gonna, I'm giving him this stinking phone, and you know, things are gonna be all, but you know what was really cool? It really wasn't. He had been, up to that point, we had built his character in such a way that the phone really just revealed what was already there. And we'd spent a lot of time emphasizing things that we felt were important: boredom, relationships, real life, discipline, faith. And by the way, the phone is super stripped down. It's like basically a calculator that can call people and get directions. No social media and all that. But it didn't really change him, because we had spent 16 years forming that character.
1: That's good.
0: That was encouraging to me. But again, that proves, I think, wait as long as you possibly can. And I think parents are asking the wrong questions. They're saying, when can I give the phone? That's wrong. Instead, think, what traits does this child need? And I need to get those first. And I'm not giving any technology until I see these traits. And by the way, a lot of these things are not things that 9, 10, 11, 12-year-old kids are going to have by definition. I hate my phone. It is very hard for me, you know? So if I, as a grown adult, am struggling with it, how do we expect children to have self-control? We're not doing our job, I would say, as the gatekeepers. By giving them these things, yes.
1: You did have that revelation that as mom, you were kind of connected to the phone perhaps a little too much. What did that look like? And then you realized you're kind of modeling.
0: Well, being a mom is boring, okay?
2: Oh.
0: So the phone gives you a distraction, and especially if you're tired.
1: It's an engagement tool.
0: Exactly. Yeah. And I felt bad about it, but it was like I was just checking to, again, you know, back to your earlier point, to looking for self-worth and identity in other places, because you're not getting it in your home. You're taking care of people and you're giving all the time, and it's hard and it's boring. So the phone offers a temporary outlet, but through God's grace and a really cool app that I found, I have been able to kind of strip it down. And it's, again, it's not fun, right? Being in the moment isn't always fun, but that is where real life is. And I think the phone numbs things and makes you just check out, but that's not really satisfying. Yeah. Really, what's satisfying is being present with whoever is in front of you.
1: Right.
0: So being authentic in, if I'm going to set up all these rules for our family, I can't be hooked on my device. Like, authenticity is so important throughout all of these things. If I'm asking you to forgive, if I'm asking you to show grace, if I'm asking you to be self-disciplined, are you seeing me work through those things? So I was amused the other day to see my son had chucked his phone in my closet. And I realized he was doing schoolwork, and he's like, I just had to get it out of there. I just chucked it. But he's seen me, like, lock the phone up and put it. So that's kind of a cool.
1: Yeah, totally.
0: And again,
1: that's
0: they're
1: really
0: not
1: good.
0: Those are not always parenting wins every day, every hour in our home. But it was a cool, like, he'd seen that modeled. But yeah, it's a fight we cannot get. I think it's the most important thing facing families right now is technology.
1: I agree.
0: I absolutely do.
1: I agree. That's why those things that we can do are so critically important. And, and then sticking to it.
0: And I just want to reiterate again, it is not too late, that through the Lord's strength, parents can remake this road and begin to, God is a God of new stories and of redemption. And if he can redeem all the stories in the Bible, he certainly can redeem a family that's gotten off track with technology.
1: Yeah, it's always good to go the right direction. And we'll link to an article that our Plugged In Entertainment team wrote about the app you mentioned. It's called Be Present, and I think it's a great tool for parents who want to be present with their kids and disengage from their phones, which is good. You also have a chapter dedicated to making memories, which I think is really good. Again, you know, that's something you can find in a variety of ways. We did it through camping. And making memories through camping. And the boys now, you know, they're in their 20s saying, those are the best family memories that we have, or were those camping experiences where everything went wrong and it was hilarious. And thankfully, nothing caught on fire, but it got close. Mm-hmm. So what were those making memory things that you did?
0: Yeah, we've done some camping too. That's what's cool is like each family gets to choose your own adventure. And so one thing I say to families is to choose some core values, because I have my first book is Memory Making Mom. So many ideas. No one could ever do all of those ideas, right? You can't do all of them that you see out there on Pinterest or Instagram or whatever, but choose what's important to you. And so obviously to your family, camping was one, and to us, nature is one, and music. And so I kind of give suggestions of core values. And then out of those values, that'll tell you what traditions are worth embracing. There's a lot of things we say no to because we just can't, but we know what our core values are. My husband and I now are 45, 46, and we're kind of doing some financial planning at this stage. And what's interesting is your financial planning is a reflection of your values as a family. And we've kind of come to the determination that we could be saving every scrap that we're making, but a value of ours is making memories. And I'm looking at this beautiful picture in the studio of mountains. National parks are something that's been really cool to our family. So it's a little bit of a risk, but we're deciding instead of taking this money and investing it, you know, in the stock market, we're investing it in our family, and we're going to plan a couple more trips to go see some cool parks.
1: Yeah.
0: But again, that's a use of resources that could be going elsewhere, but we're believing that we're planting something there, that we're doing something important.
1: Which is good. That's, again, that's assessing the scene and making those decisions based on what you need to do as a family. And that's kind of the theme of the whole book. And you've done such a beautiful job today talking about that. Let's come back next time, if you're willing,
0: absolutely,
1: and keep the conversation going, and we'll give more tips and ideas to folks listening, moms particularly, on, again, what a great title, Come On Home, A Grace-Filled Guide to Raising a Family Who Loves and Parenthetically Likes Each Other. That's a great title, and this content has been terrific. So thanks for being with us.
0: Thanks so much.
1: And let me turn to you, the listener and viewer, and ask you to support the ministry at Focus on the Family. I mean, this is how we get it done. Great book, just chock full of ideas on how to make memories, how to really prioritize your family so that you have a predictive outcome, that you raise kids that are going to be good, strong, believing adults. And Jessica mentioned right there at the end the importance of the foundation of faith in Christ being at the core. We certainly believe that, and we want you to have that relationship. If you don't have that relationship, get in touch with us, and we'll talk to you about that. And John will give those details in a minute. But again, if you're feeling your family's a bit knotted up and we're not going in the right direction, get in touch with us. We have counselors. We have Jessica's great book. Make a gift of any amount. We'll send it to you as our way of saying thank you. It's all right there.
2: Yeah, help is a phone call away. 800, the letter A in the word family. 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
3: 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I'm Bob Shaw. I don't know who needs to hear this, but if you woke up this morning and immediately started mentally making a list of everything you have to do today, well, you're not alone, because before the day starts running you, you got to take a minute to thank God for a new day. You just got to. It has a way of putting everything else in perspective. Hopefully you didn't lose any sleep last night thinking about the thing that you had to do today. Then you just hit the ground running, but you got to have God with you, you know? We make the mistake of starting the day without him. We don't mean to, but sometimes we do that, and we start taking matters into our own hands before we even thank God for the day. So I encourage you to do that this morning. And Dr. Tony Evans points to a truth every family needs. Your faith was never meant to stay inside the walls of a church. It belongs in everyday conversations, everyday decisions, and everyday life. 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
7: You know why many of us haven't arrived at our destiny? 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
7: When you came to Christ, you switched teams. It's a new team, the church. It's a new coach, Jesus Christ. It's a new playbook, the Bible, leading to a new philosophy. The challenge is that if you've gotten ingrained by the old coach and your best friends are still part of the old team, and you're still reading out the old playbook, you're going to have a problem adjusting to a new system. God has put together a new system by which life is to be lived and by which decisions are to be made. We talked to you about Moses' discussion with the children of Israel as they were preparing to go into the promised land. And he said, now, I want you to love God, and I want you to do what he says the way he says it. And I want this to be your modus operandi. I want this to be your method of operating. And I want you to transfer this through your families. I want parents to teach children. Verse 7, he says, you shall teach them diligently to your sons. You'll talk about them when you sit in the house, when you walk by the way, and when you lie down, and when you rise up. You shall bind them around as a sign on your hand, and they shall be as frontlets on your forehead. You shall write them on the doorpost of your house and on your gate. In other words, don't have any member of your family who don't keep running into me. Create a bungee cord effect. So that if they try to run from me, they got to bounce back to me because they have been so saturated with me. He wants them to know. He says, now, Moses, you teach them, but you tell the families to transfer it. Remember, there are three movements here. There was deliverance out of Egypt. There was development in the wilderness. And then there was their destiny, Canaan, the promised land. We said that the promised land is not heaven. I mean, that is an ultimate. But the promised land he's talking about was God's provision and purpose for them on earth. And God has that for every believer who's here today. The reason he didn't take you to heaven the moment you got saved is because you have a destiny on earth. prior to your eternity in heaven. You have a calling. You have a divine role to play in the unfolding of God's divine plan. So he's saying, I want you to orient the family, to orient to the children, the dissemination of the faith and of a divine worldview through understanding my ways and through loving me. In verse 10, he says, when you come into the land that he swore to the family, Abraham, Isaac, and Jacob, I'm going to give you great and splendid cities that you did not build, houses full of good things that you did not fill, huge systems that you did not dig, vineyards and olive trees which you did not plant. Then watch yourself that you do not forget the Lord your God who brought you out of the land of Egypt, out of the house of slavery. How do you know when you are getting into your destiny? How do you know when you're coming out of the wilderness and into this place of supernatural calling for your life? How do you know when you are arriving? He tells you. He says, because when you get to the place I'm taking you, you will be in cities that you did not build. You will have houses full of good things that you didn't put in it. You'll have plants and vineyards growing you did not dig. In other words, when you arrive to the place I'm calling you, I will have already set it up. Arrangements will have been made. I will have so orchestrated things that it will be ready for you when you arrive there. Now, the way he did this with Israel is he got the Canaanites, the Jebusites, the Hittites, and all them other ungodly people to build nice cities. He got the ungodly people to build nice houses. He got the ungodly people to plant nice vineyards. He got it set up by the unrighteous until the righteous were ready for it. Now, the bad news is it took the righteous 40 years to get ready for what the unrighteous had already set up. Because they weren't developing in the wilderness, they couldn't get to the destiny that was prepared for them. You see, a lot of us are stuck in the wilderness, and we wonder why God has not taken us to our destiny. And God is saying, because you won't pass any tests. Every time I give you a test, you fail. What do you do when you fail? Repeat the grade. So they're going in circles over and over again because they haven't passed the test. But in the meantime, God's got the unrighteous hooking it up, keeping it up until the righteous were ready to cross over. He says, and when you get there, verse 11, you're going to be satisfied, contentment. You know you're in God's place when you're at ease, when you're not panicky, when you're at rest. Paul says, I've learned the secret of contentment, being in the place God wants me to be. And he says all the time, that doesn't mean I'm rich. He says, I know how to be rich. I know how not to be rich, but I know how to be at rest. I know how to be content, at ease, because I'm in a place God wants me. But it is a place of blessing. And he says it's a place of plenty. Now, this brings up the question of prosperity, because he says you're going to have cities and good houses with good things. Prosperity. Okay, let's get this prosperity thing straight. God is not against prosperity. He's not against you doing better than you did last year. He's against blessing you with a bed so comfortable you don't want to get out of it to come to church. He's against blessing you so much that you don't heed the words of verse 12, watch yourself. That sounds expressive. He says, watch yourself. Pay attention to yourself, that you do not forget the Lord your God who brought you out of the land of Egypt. What is he saying? He is saying God's blessing can cause you to forget him. That sometimes the goodness of God can get in the way of God in our lives, turning a blessing into a curse. See, you have to understand, not only can God bless you, but the devil can bless you. Isn't that what the devil told Jesus? All these kingdoms I will give you and their glory. So you have to understand, the devil can bless you with a new house. The devil can bless you with a new car. The devil can bless you with couture clothes. The devil can bless you with a better job. The devil can even bless you with a mate. See, some of you knew what I was talking about then. When you disconnect the goodness of God from the God who is good, when his provision, cities you didn't build, houses you didn't, when I set it up for you, I didn't set it up for you to leave me. Chapter 8, verse 11, he says, beware that you do not forget the Lord your God by not keeping his commandments and his ordinances and his statutes, which I am commanding you today. So here's what God means by forgetting him. He doesn't mean that you didn't pray this morning. That's not what he means. He means that his guidelines no longer govern your decisions. Verse 19, it shall come about if you forget the Lord your God and go after other gods and serve them and worship them, I testify to you today, you will surely perish. You ever see children who forget the role of their parents in helping them to get where they are? You know, they think they woke up with a degree. They came out the womb, you know, with a job. When if they would pause and think back, you wouldn't be here if somebody else wasn't changing your clothes. You wouldn't be here if somebody else wasn't fixing your food. You wouldn't be here if somebody else wasn't putting a roof over your head. You wouldn't be here if somebody else wasn't working to provide you clothes for your back. You wouldn't be here if somebody wasn't footing some level of the bill for your education. In other words, if there were not some folk somewhere, you wouldn't be here. You're only, it's like a turtle on a fence. If you ever see a turtle on a fence, somebody put it there. Because turtles can't climb fences. Somebody put it there. So you see a turtle on a fence talking about, look at me. Look at me. I'm living large. I'm way up here, fool. The only way a turtle gets on a fence is somebody else has to go down, pick it up, and put it up there. Because it's too clumsy, too big to get up there on its own. God says, don't you ever think when you come into your destiny that you arrived here without me. Don't you ever think that.
8: 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I'll repeat that contact information for you after part two of today's message and this.
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7: You only have one source. That's God. Everything else is a resource. That is a mechanism God uses to deliver. God has multiple delivery systems, but he's the source. First thing he says is, don't forget me when you come to your destiny. And you can only realize your destiny if you're transferring the faith and if you're operating by my governance. Second thing he says is, fear me. Verse 13, you shall fear only the Lord your God, and you shall worship him and swear by his name. You shall not follow other gods, any of the gods of the people who surround you. For the Lord your God in the midst of you is a jealous God. Otherwise, the anger of the Lord your God will be kindled against you, and he will wipe you off the face of the earth. The problem with the God of the Bible is you must humble yourself. That's the problem with the God of the Bible. The reason we like other gods is we can be in control. The Bible calls that pride. We can call the shots. And God hates a haughty look, a prideful person, that is a person who is unwilling to submit to the divine mandate. God says, I want you to know something about me. His final verse, verse 15, I'm a jealous God. What does that mean? He wants an exclusivity clause on your life. I will not share the honor that is due to me alone with another God, be it a person, place, or thing. In fact, I won't even share it with you. I won't even let you be your own God. I'm not going to let you do Nebuchadnezzar on me. You remember Nebuchadnezzar? Look at this great Babylon that I have built. In other words, I'm God. Look at what I did. I am so bad. God said, you are so dumb. For the next 7 years, the Bible says God made him insane. See, trying to make yourself God will make you crazy. The Bible says he went insane. 7 years, God let him come back to his senses. First thing he said when he came back to his senses is, let it be known, no God, but that God. I ain't God. Don't call me God. Don't look at me like that. Remember Daniel chapter 1, he would not eat the meat offered to idols. So he made a decision not to go with the culture. I know the culture's eating this meat, but that's been offered to an idol. I'm not going to eat that meat. I'm not going with the culture on this one. The next verse says, now God. After he dealt with the idol issue, it says, now God kicked in. And God rearranged things in the government so that he miraculously worked on Daniel's behalf, delivered Daniel, gave him a high-paying job in the government, and made him a man of distinction when he decided not to go culture. You know why many of us haven't arrived at our destiny? We're too committed to the culture. We're too committed to the culture. We want what the culture wants the way it wants it. I'm not talking about the good things. I'm talking about the things that bring in idols. We want the culture's God so bad, we'll give up our God to have it. And you can give up your God to have the culture's God. The problem is, the culture's God not going to come through for you. So if you buy the culture's materialism, you can get a house. You're just going to be miserable living there with the folk there with you. You can get a good paying job that's eating your heart out. He says, you are not to follow the other gods in the culture that are surrounding you. And he's talking about the place of destiny. This was the promised land. He says, because I am a jealous God. I'm the only one for you. No other gods. A soldier one day went to the doctor. He was disturbed because he was a chain smoker and he couldn't get rid of it. He tried to get rid of smoking so bad. He couldn't do it. He said, Doc, these cigarettes are killing me. You know, I'm smoking two packs a day and I'm hooked. Doc, do something. I need something to deliver me. Doctor looked at him and said, okay. On my lapel, you see some insignias on my lapel. What are they? He said, well, they're two bars. He says, what do the two bars represent? I mean, you're a captain. So this is a military doctor. You're a captain. He said, I'm a captain? She said, yeah, you're a captain. What are you? He said, well, I'm a private. Then who's in charge here? Well, you are, because you're the captain. Well, then as your captain, I command you to stop smoking permanently, beginning right now, and you must obey my orders. This man who'd been smoking two packs of cigarettes a day for a long time stopped smoking on a dime because now he was talking to his captain. Okay, you're not with me. He went to a doctor. He wanted the doctor to pop him some pills, give him some medication. But the doctor that he went to was also a cap. The doctor, rather than going into his medical chest, reached out based on his authority. He says, you're my subordinate. I am your superior. I command you as your commanding officer, not as a physician, but as your commanding officer. I am a physician, but I'm also your commanding officer. And I command you right now to stop smoking because I said it. The man stopped smoking and never smoked again because his commanding officer said so. In other words, he switched who he was talking to. He started talking to a doctor. He wound up talking to a commanding officer. And when he recognized who he was talking to and allowed the captain to be the captain over him, he was able to overcome something that he hadn't been able to overcome for however long he struggled with it, because he changed who he was talking to. I know people like you do who will tell you they can't go 2 hours without smoking. But put them on a plane to England and they'll go 8 hours without smoking. How can a person who can't go 2 hours without smoking get on a plane for 8 hours and not smoke? Because the commander of the plane said, this is a non-smoking flight. You can't smoke on this plane. So if you're going to get from here to there, you're going to have to give up what you say you can't give up. And you're going to give it up not because you don't want it. You're going to give it up because the commander of this ship has said, you're not going anywhere unless you do what I say. See, our problem is not an inability to change. Our problem is we don't know who we're talking to. Because if we really knew who we were talking to, that is the commander in chief, the jealous God, then we would find that power to do things we didn't think we had power for. Ability to do things, but because we just want Jesus nice and sweet, Rose of Sharon, you know, we just want, we want that nice stuff. We don't want King of Kings and Lord of Lords, and we don't want Master of Ships and Captain of Faith. We don't want that one. We just want a nice lullaby, Jesus. But if you look at the stripes, or better yet, if you look at the holes in his hand and the scar on his side and the holes in his feet and his death on the cross and his resurrection from the dead, you'll see that God has highly exalted him and made his name above every name, that at the name of Jesus, every knee should bow and every tongue should confess that Jesus is Lord to the glory of the Father. And you'll have to say, yes, sir. So that is what God is calling us to in our relationship to him.
8: 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Some of the issues you struggle with today had their beginnings long before you were born. But tomorrow, Dr. Evans shows why we're not doomed to pass generational problems on to our kids. Those cycles can be broken once and for all. Be sure to join us for that. Right now, though, let's listen as Tony shares these final words for today.
7: 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I want you to pray it after me, but you've got to mean it for yourself. Lord Jesus, I'm a sinner, and I know I need a Savior because I can't save myself. So right now, I trust you alone because you died for me and arose for me to be my sin bearer. You are now my substitute, and I'm believing you to forgive my sin and to give me eternal life. Thank you for the free gift of salvation that you have given to me. 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In Jesus' name, amen. 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

0: K-Wave 1110 and 107.9, sharing life, delivering truth, giving hope. I'm Bob Shaw, and on this sunny, hot Wednesday, let me pray for us as we begin our day. Heavenly Father, thank you, God, for another morning. We take them for granted. We're not promised another morning, so we thank you for that. And Lord, with today expected to be the hottest day of the week, God, we pray for those who will be working outside. Watch over our first responders, utility crews, construction workers, landscapers, delivery drivers, everyone else who will be out in the heat. Keep them safe, God. Give them strength and help all of us use some good judgment over the next couple of days. And Father, as we head into this Wednesday, God, thank you for the many ways you've already cared for us this week. It's easy to get caught up in what's next or what's still left to do, but you've been faithful every step of the way. Help us make time for the people who matter today. Slow us down to really listen, enjoy a laugh, encourage someone, not be so busy that we miss the blessings that you've placed right in front of us. 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In Jesus' name, amen. 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
3: From Psalm 55, verse 16. But I will call on God, and the Lord will rescue me. Morning, noon, and night, I cry out in my distress, and the Lord hears my voice. He ransoms me and keeps me safe from the battle waged against me. Though many still oppose me, God who has ruled forever will hear and humble them. For my enemies refuse to change their ways. They do not fear God. As for my companion, he betrayed his friends. He broke his promises. His words are as smooth as butter, but in his heart is war. His words are as soothing as lotion, but underneath are daggers. Give your burdens to the Lord, and He will take care of you. He will not permit the godly to slip and fall.
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6: Of all people, Christians should sing the most. And you know why I say that? We have the most reason to sing. We have something to sing about. We have a reason to sing. We are created, we are chosen, we are redeemed, we are adopted into God's family, we are provided for, we are cared for by God. My goodness, we should sing. I just looked it up. The word sing, singing, song, sang appear in the scripture 206 times. It's a very common expression. Here's a sampling, and there are hundreds of them, so I won't go through them. But here's just a sampling. There was singing at creation. You would expect that, right? It's one of the biggest events ever. Creation, God created the heavens and the earth. Choirs of angels sang. God said this in Job 38, the morning stars sang together and all the angels shouted for joy. There was singing at creation. In the Bible, there is singing for redemption. When King Hezekiah formed a revival in Jerusalem and the priests and the Levites and the people got together during the sacrifices, we are told that they sang about their redemption, their atonement. You know, you and I should never get tired of singing songs about the cross, about the blood of Jesus Christ. I know in some progressive churches, there's a movement to pull the blood out of the worship. No, pour it into the worship. We should never tire of singing about our redemption. And here's why. It's going to be our theme in heaven. If you don't believe me, you should read Revelation chapter 5, where the Lamb opens up the scroll and everybody says, you are worthy to open the scroll and unloose the seals, for you were slain and have redeemed us to God by your blood out of every tongue, tribe, nation, and people. Front and center in heaven. Then there was even singing in confrontation. Did you know that in the Old Testament, 2 Chronicles 20, when Israel was facing a battle, King Jehoshaphat appointed singers to walk ahead of the army, singing to the Lord and praising. I don't know if he wanted to get rid of his worship team or... But I think he was onto something. You know, we even sing, right? This is how I fight my battles. This is how I fight my battles. My friend Michael W. Smith wrote that great anthem of praise. It's by singing. Then there's singing for celebration. Remember James chapter 5, is any among you suffering? Let him pray. Is anyone cheerful? Let him sing psalms. You ever find yourself singing worship songs during the day? Something makes you happy and you just automatically want to pour that out. And then I should mention this. There's also singing in affliction, which doesn't make much sense to some people because you go, well, if you're happy, I can understand that you sing, but that's a natural expression. But when you're suffering, what Paul and Silas did, you know the story in Acts 16, they were shackled in the Philippian jail, and it says at midnight they lifted up their voices and they sang praise or hymns to God. Most people would be sulking, they were singing. Charles Spurgeon put it this way, any fool can sing in the day. It is easy to sing when we can read the notes by daylight, but the skillful singer is he who can sing when there is not a ray of light to read by. Songs in the night come only from God. If you've ever read Fox's Book of Martyrs, case after case of martyrs went to their death singing songs of praise. Now, I'm going to bring something up because it always gets brought up whenever you say that part of our worship is singing. You always have somebody who goes, but I'm not a good singer. And, you know, my response used to be, well, that's okay, but here's my response now. Get over it. Really. You know, and what I mean by that is you have the voice God Almighty gave you for good or bad. But you have the voice God Almighty gave you. And I think God believes it is more than an adequate instrument for you to praise Him, especially since the Bible says it's as easy as this. Ready? Make a joyful noise unto the Lord. So if your voice sounds like, that's a noise. And if you're joyful, that's a joyful noise. I had a camp counselor who told me this. He goes, if you have a good voice, you should be honoring God with it. If God gave you a bad voice, give it back to Him. The question is not, do I have a voice? The question is, do I have a song? Robert Ingersoll was an atheist, but he was called the great agnostic. This is over 100 years ago, or more than the 1800s. He was so opposed to Christian music that he made sure that the invitation when he died for his funeral in capital letters said, no singing will be allowed. I'll just tell you right now, when I kick the bucket, there will be singing. You'll be rejoicing. Now, just a quick note before we get into the next one. This is to worship leaders, and I know that this goes out to people all over the country and hopefully the world. But let me just tell you, if you're a worship leader, why churches that you lead may not sing, and you're wanting to say, come on, sing, sing, get it out. There's some reasons people don't sing. Reason number one, they don't know the songs. Reason number two, not every song works well for congregational singing. Number three, you're singing in the wrong key. Too high, too low. I know it's not easy because everybody sings differently, but the rule of thumb for safety is to do it around the key of C. That's like the sweet spot, key of C. The lowest should be the key of A. The highest should be the key of D. Has to be in the right key. Number four, reasons why people don't sing. The congregation can't hear themselves singing. If it's too quiet, people won't sing. If it's too loud, people cannot hear themselves or people around them to sing. And then number five, a reason some people won't sing is because it is not a worship environment as much as it's a performance environment. And I'm all for musical, artistic display and creative lighting. I like that, but you got to make sure it never distracts people from worship. Our team has a motto that we should complement the worship, not compete with the worship. So their worship was biblical. Their worship was vocal. Third, their worship was musical. Go back to verse 27, the dedication of Jerusalem. They sought to bring out the Levites in their places. And notice how they're celebrating both with thanksgiving and singing. Here it is, with cymbals and stringed instruments and harps. Go down to verse 35. And certain of the priests' sons with trumpets, and I'm not going to read their names, but there's now trumpets. And then again in verse 41, trumpets are mentioned. So they didn't just sing, but they sang accompanied with musical instruments. Musical instruments have always been a part of worship throughout the scriptures. In Psalm 150, praise Him with the sound of the trumpet, that's mentioned here. Praise Him with stringed instruments and flutes, mentioned here. Praise Him with loud cymbals. Praise Him with clashing cymbals. You see, it's been long known that if you can add melody and music to words, it will heighten the effect of the impact of those words. It will stick in the memory longer. You know what that's like. You hear an old song you haven't heard in a long time and you know the words. It has stuck. This is how advertisers live and breathe. They are spending millions of dollars to come up with little tunes that you will remember. I still remember L.J. Snow, the Ford man, the jolly Ford dealer. I can sing the song that I heard on the radio when I was a little kid in Southern California. So music can do that. So The reason music is added to vocals in worship is for a very simple reason. Worship songs or hymns embody truth, embody theology, doctrines of sin, doctrines of redemption, especially the old hymns. There was a depth of teaching and theology, and here's why. We want to reinforce what they're hearing from the pulpit. We want to provide music that they're going to remember and sing throughout the week and throughout a lifetime. If we give it a tune, it will reinforce it.
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6: Hi, I'm Skip Heitzig, pastor of Calvary Church in Albuquerque, New Mexico, and the author of the devotional, Soaring Above It All. 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From Genesis to Revelation, I've highlighted the Bible's big picture, distilling key passages, events, people, themes, and significance. 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
6: I've always loved this. I've shared it over the years. Martin Luther, some of my greatest quotes on music come from Luther. Luther said this, "Next to theology, I give to music the highest place and honor. Music is one of the most magnificent and delightful presents God has given us." And then he said this. This is probably my favorite thing he said. "If any man despises music, as all fanatics do, for him I have no liking. For music is a gift and grace of God, not an invention of men. Thus it drives out the devil and makes people cheerful. Then one forgets all wrath, impurity, and other devices." Now, I do want to say this, and I'm not picking on any particular group, but it needs to be said, and that is the churches of Christ, and you know that they're in every community, do not believe in adding instruments to vocal worship. They think it's wrong, and the reason they think it's wrong is they say instruments are not commanded in the New Testament, and they should not be used in the church, and that the only thing that should be used in the church is the voice that God gave you. The Old Testament was mechanical instruments of music. The New Testament believer's instrument is his or her voice. But it would seem odd, would it not, if you have music written about so often in the Old Testament, and the reason they think it's wrong is they say instruments are not commanded in the New Testament and they should not be used in the church, and that the only thing that should be used in the church is the voice that God gave you. The Old Testament was mechanical instruments of music. The New Testament believer's instrument is his or her voice. But it would seem odd, would it not, if you have music written about so often in the Old Testament and music written about often

singing. It would be odd to have it here and there, but then not right here. And you go, well, why do people say you shouldn't have music in church? Well, it's because of two particular verses of scripture. One is Ephesians 5, where it says, speaking to one another in psalms, hymns, and spiritual songs, making melody in your heart to the Lord. And in the book of Colossians, teaching and admonishing one another in psalms, hymns, and spiritual songs. And here's what they say. There's no instrument mentioned in those verses. Okay. Singing is not mentioned in those verses. It just says speaking to one another in psalms, hymns, and spiritual songs, admonishing, teaching one another. There's no mention of singing. And if you think, well, you're getting now a little weird with that, here's the point I'm making. It's always dangerous to develop a doctrine based on what's not in a text. The argument from silence is often a flawed argument. Though the New Testament does not explicitly mention musical instruments, the New Testament also doesn't explicitly forbid musical instruments. I mean, along the same token, I could say, well, the Bible doesn't explicitly mention cars, airplanes, golf clubs, smartphones. Do you use them? Why? You shouldn't. It's not written about in the Bible. That's a flawed argument. Also, churches that forbid music often have stained glass windows, which are also not mentioned in Scripture. And also, churches that forbid music also pass offering plates, which are not mentioned in Scripture, or make announcements from the pulpit, which are not mentioned in Scripture. You could go on and on. Now, another word to worship leaders. My encouragement is, if you are a worship leader in a church, mix old songs with new songs. Yes, I know what the Bible says about singing a new song to the Lord. I know that there's always fresh expressions. I'm a big advocate for that. I've preached on that. But as a worship leader, you should always stay in touch with your roots as well. So a mix is, I think, healthy. And here's something you'll notice. When you sing an older song, either a hymn or an older worship song, there are people in your congregation that immediately make an emotional connection. Oh, yeah, I remember that song. And what they're remembering is what God was doing in their lives when they first started singing those songs. So you will serve your congregations and you will serve the Lord by mixing the old with the new. That's the first little note to worship leaders. Also, be sensitive to the fact that not everyone can stand on their feet for 30 minutes straight. We're not all young anymore. We're not all as energetic as we used to be. In our hearts, we are. We think we are until we look in the mirror and we discover, oh, yes, that's the guy I am. So some of us have knee problems and hip problems and back issues. So perhaps mix it up a little bit of standing and sitting, relaxing. Just a thought. So their worship, back to Nehemiah, their worship was biblical. It was vocal. It was musical. And I'll close with this. Their worship was joyful. Their worship was joyful. Verse 27, I'm taking you back there again, at the dedication of the wall of Jerusalem, they sought out Levites in all their places to bring them to Jerusalem to, look at the word, celebrate the dedication with gladness. Now go all the way over to verse 43. Also that day, they offered great sacrifices and rejoiced. Notice the word rejoiced. For God made them rejoice with great joy. The women and the children also rejoiced so that, I love this. You ready for this? So that the joy of Jerusalem was heard afar off. Joy. The first time I saw people singing from their heart,

0: hearts and not just following a liturgy. I'd never seen it before. It was amazing. It was a little unnerving. I saw people with their hands up. I thought, I'm not going to do that. But it was genuine. They weren't just reciting something. They were bubbling over with joy. Psalm 16 says, in your presence is fullness of joy, and at your right hand there are pleasures forevermore. Psalm 95, oh come, let us sing to the Lord. Let us shout joyfully to the rock of our salvation. Let us come before his presence with thanksgiving. Let us shout joyfully to him with psalms. When I was a kid and my parents said, you're going to church, I didn't smile. Okay, kind of frowned. When I go to church, and I'm here just about every day of the week, it's a joy. It's a joy. David said, I was glad when they said to me, let us go to the house of the Lord. I was glad. You know, most bars have a thing called happy hour. Saturday night at 6:30 in this building is happy hour. Tomorrow morning at 9 o'clock is happy hour. Tomorrow morning at 11 o'clock is happy hour. Spurgeon, I love what he said. He said, our happy God should be worshiped by a happy people. That is not to say you should come to church and fake it and put a fake smile in your, hi, bless your heart. No, don't fake it. Don't plaster a happy face on. Truth be told, some people weep during worship songs. God touches them deeply. At the same time, they can have deep, abiding joy. You can have a sad countenance and a happy heart. You can have a happy circumstance and a sad heart. So the joy, the Bible says here in Nehemiah, the joy of the Lord is your strength. So these are four elements of their worship. There are four more. There might even be five, but I'm going to stop with four more. And we're going to cover that next week. But their worship was biblical. Their worship was vocal. Their worship was musical. And their worship was joyful. Now back to that thought that I just mentioned, that you can have sad circumstances and a happy heart. And you can have happy circumstances and a sad heart. And you know, it is always about your heart, who you really are inside before God that counts. We've said it so many times, God wants you. He wants your heart. He wants the real you. And I realize that not everybody that comes to a worship service is actually worshiping God, because not everybody that comes to a church service or a worship service has a relationship with God. And they kind of look at those of us who worship like I did when I first went to Calvary Chapel of Costa Mesa and saw kids with their hands raised and they were happy. And I just thought, ee. I mean, I'm watching it. They look happy. It looks genuine, but I haven't entered into that. I don't know what they're drinking, but I kind of want some of it. And I say that because just about every church service we have, people come, they're invited. They're watching the worship. They're seeing what seems to be a true, honest, not fake devotion toward what people believe in. But that person is an observer of that and has not entered into that. And so I always like to give an invitation, at least when I have time for it, that if somebody here doesn't have a relationship with the living God, you haven't entered into a covenant with God where you've surrendered your life to him, you've asked him to take over, you've turned from your sin and turned to him, you can do that. You can become a worshiper, a son, a daughter, in covenant with the living God, having an ongoing personal relationship with him.
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2: 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I'm Bob Shaw. 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So keep that number tucked away and ready. 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Some of the biggest questions about speaking in tongues and worship come from one chapter of the Bible. Pastor Brian looks at 1 Corinthians 14, helps make sense of a passage that sparked conversations for generations. Coming up on Back to Basics.
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2: Here's your news on K-Wave. The U.S. resumed its naval blockade of Iranian ships in the Strait of Hormuz on Tuesday after fighting between the U.S. and Iran reignited, ending a temporary peace agreement. Iran's parliament is calling for retaliation, and Iranian forces have attacked commercial ships, killing one person and injuring eight. In response, the U.S. carried out overnight strikes on Iranian military targets to reduce Iran's ability to attack shipping. President Trump said the strait remains open to most commercial traffic. The only ships being blocked are those traveling to or from Iran or carrying Iranian cargo. Trump also dropped a proposal to charge ships a security fee after talks with Middle Eastern leaders. And the Summit fire in the Antelope Valley is 64% contained as firefighters continue making progress, building control lines and putting out hotspots. Interior pockets and heavy fuels are continuing to smolder. Firefighters say dense annual vegetation remains highly receptive to ignition due to recent hot, dry, and windy conditions. Even though evacuation warnings have been lifted, residents should take care because there's still heavy fire equipment working in the area. That's the news, and you're up to date. K-Wave weather, extreme heat staying with us for a few more days. In fact, today is the hottest day of the week. 96 today in L.A. and Orange counties, 107 in the valleys and Inland Empire, 83 at the beaches. Right now, 66 in Tribuco Canyon, 67 in Huntington Beach, 68 in Norco, and 69 degrees at K-Wave. 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
1: When we come together, we're to come with something to give as well as something to receive. 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But it's not just about us receiving. When you think about this and you think about how often people leave a church, and oftentimes they say, well, I don't get anything out of it. Well, here's the question. Did you ever give anything back to it?
0: Today on Back to Basics, Pastor Brian continues his study in the book of 1 Corinthians. Join us as Pastor Brian concludes his teaching on 1 Corinthians chapter 14, verses 1 through 40, in a message titled, The Gifts of the Spirit and the Building Up of the Church. Now, here's Pastor Brian.
1: These are, in my opinion, the most difficult verses in the Bible to understand. Some challenging statements in the Bible. This is the most challenging. Because it seems like Paul is saying one thing here, and then as he moves on, it seems like he says the exact opposite of what he previously said. And so it has been a dilemma for Bible teachers to try to really understand what in the world is the apostle saying. Now, like I said, they seem to have thought that the more tongues there were spoken among them, the more likely the presence of God was to be in their midst. But as we see, Paul says, if everyone is speaking in tongues and an outsider comes in among you, they are going to think you're out of your minds rather than in the presence of God. So it seems like, and notice I'm saying it seems like, because it is challenging. It seems like Paul is saying to them, if you're going to think of tongues as a sign, because that seems like what they were doing, then know it is a sign for unbelievers. And since it is a sign to unbelievers, you shouldn't use it as a sign among believers. So they are apparently thinking that it's a sign for believers that the more tongues that are going on, the more evidence of God's presence among us in the believers' meeting. But Paul is saying to them, he's saying, the sign is not to believers, it is to unbelievers. Tongues is a sign to unbelievers. Now, he says prophecy, however, is for believers to manifest God's presence in our midst. So if an unbeliever or an uninformed person comes in and hears you speaking in words they can understand, they can't understand tongues, but they can understand prophecy. They come in hearing you speak in words that they can understand. They will be convicted by the prophetic word and confess that God is among you. So, again, very complicated way that Paul is wording it. This is one of those places where you wish you could just say, Paul, could you explain that? Could you say that again? Wait, I didn't quite get it. And there have been different attempts by various scholars to try to sort out what Paul is saying here. One scholar at one point suggested that verse 22 should not be understood as statements, but as rhetorical questions. Are tongues then a sign, not for believers, but for unbelievers? Is prophecy, therefore, not for unbelievers, but for believers? So all of this to say, it is a complicated passage. But again, in the context, it seems that Paul is clearly pushing back against this idea of multiple persons speaking in tongues without an interpreter and thinking that this is the way people are going to see God in our midst. Paul says, no, they're going to think you're crazy. The way they're going to see God in your midst is through prophecy, through people speaking those words of edification and encouragement and comfort. And as they come into your midst, they will hear those words in intelligible speech, and they will be convicted by those. They will be spoken to by those, and they will then themselves respond. So that seems to be what is happening here. Now, in verse 26, Paul says this, "What then shall we say, brothers and sisters? When you come together, each of you has a hymn or a word of instruction, a revelation, a tongue, or an interpretation. Everything must be done so that the church may be built up." Now, what Paul is saying here is that when you come to the gathering, come to give, not only to get. And how often do we think about that? When we are coming to the gathering of God's people, how often are we thinking about giving? Are we not more often thinking about receiving? But Paul wants us to understand, no, when we come together, we're to come with something to give as well as something to receive. Yes, we want to receive, and that's perfectly fine. But it's not just about us receiving. When you think about this and you think about how often people leave a church, and oftentimes they say, well, I don't get anything out of it. Well, here's the question. Did you ever give anything back to it? See, it's not primarily to get something out of it, although that's part of it. Of course, you want to be built up, and God does intend that. But it's not just about that. It is about a mutual giving and receiving. So, coming to give, not only to get. And then he mentions these things. Some come with a hymn. Some with a word of instruction. Some with a revelation. Some with a tongue. Some with an interpretation. So when we prepare to come to gather with God's people, we should be seeking the Lord on what we might give. Maybe it's a hymn. Maybe it's an instruction. Maybe it's a revelation. Maybe it's something God's shown you. Maybe it is a tongue, or maybe it's an interpretation for a tongue. This is something that needs to just work its way through the body. And I think what Paul is describing here, now, these churches back at this time were generally smaller congregations. Many times they met in homes, sometimes they met in other locations, but they were smaller congregations. And so you can imagine in a smaller setting that these kinds of things are more manageable and happen more easily. The larger the environment, the more challenging and the more difficult it might become. But if we understand that these things do not have to happen on an official level in the sense that these things have to happen from a platform, but these things actually can and should happen just in our midst as we gather together, then makes it more realistic. So here you are, you come to church. God's really put something on your heart. You're not going to come up here to the pulpit and share it with everybody, but you're going to share it with somebody. And so you're here just like, Lord, who is this for? And then as you connect with brothers and sisters, as you spend time, as you see one another, as you talk a little bit and so forth, then it's like, oh man, I think this word is for you. So you see, it happens like that. So I was at a conference a couple days ago, and I was doing a seminar, and the person before me was doing a seminar that was similar. It was funny because we know each other. We knew we were both speaking at the same conference, but neither one of us had any idea what the other was speaking about, nor did we know that we were going to speak back to back. And he was speaking about gifts of the Spirit and things like that, the moving of the Spirit and so forth. And when I got up to speak, I said, you know, it's interesting that even the order, even the arrangement here today is something the Spirit has done, because neither one of us had had any conversation with each other. Neither one of us had any idea what the other was going to talk about. And yet I'm just going to pick up where he left off, because my message just flows from what he said. And it's like you see the hand of the Lord on that. And, you know, my prayer today in coming here to preach is, Lord, we want to learn about this stuff, obviously, and you want us to learn about it, and we need to be informed, and we need to know, you know, what's the proper and improper ways and all of that, but this is not just for that. God, of course, knows it. I mean, I'm not telling him anything he doesn't know, and I'm not expressing anything to him that he doesn't desire for us. And what I am praying, what we are praying, and what we want to see God do is begin to move among us in ways where we take these gifts and we start to use them as the Spirit would lead us. But I think it starts with coming ready to give, looking for an opportunity to give. You know, something that I've done for decades now, I go to a lot of conferences. A lot of times conferences have hundreds of people at them. And I love them, they're great, but sometimes they're super stressful because you're like, there's hundreds of people here and you want to talk to a lot of people, but you know, who do I talk to? Who don't I talk to? So here's what I've been doing for a long time now. Before I go to conference, I just say this, Lord, there are people there that you want me to connect with and you want to connect with me. So out of the hundreds of people here, put those moments together so I can connect with the people you want me to connect with. And I have found God is so faithful over all these years that I can go to a conference, and as I'm approaching the end of the conference, I just know there's one more person. I've maybe connected with five people. I know, but there's one more person. I don't know who it is, but I just sense there's one more person the Lord wants me to connect with. And boom, sure enough, connects me. And then time to leave the conference, I feel like, you know what? I connected here with the people that God wanted me to connect with so I could encourage them and they could encourage me. And I'm sharing that because I think if we come to our gatherings like that, just saying, Lord, I'm coming, and I'm coming, Lord, I need you today. I need you to speak to me. I need to be blessed. I need to be strengthened. I need to be encouraged. I need a prophetic word, whether it's from the pulpit or wherever else. But Lord, I want to also give. That is, I think, what we want to see. I think that's what God wants to see. Now, let's just go real quickly through the rest of the verses here, 27 through 33. Then we're going to jump down from verse 33 to 39 and 40. So verse 27, if anyone speaks in a tongue. Now here Paul is giving the very practical instruction here on how to do this in a group. If anyone speaks in a tongue, two or at the most three should speak. One at a time. It's not to be a chorus of tongues. It's to be one at a time. And someone must interpret. If there is no interpreter, the speaker should keep quiet in the church and speak to himself and to God. So this is the rule. Now, all the craziness that goes on in charismatic and Pentecostal churches could be averted if they just simply read this verse and applied it. It doesn't stop you from speaking in tongues. It just puts it in an order that's appropriate. And notice that Paul says, if there's no interpreter, the speaker should keep quiet in the church. In other words, don't vocalize it, but speak to yourself and to God. So there's a place to do that. Many times in a meeting, I have been next to somebody who I have heard under their breath speaking in tongues. That's what they're doing, what Paul said to do. If this is welling up in you, but there's no interpreter, just do it to yourself or do it with yourself there before God. Now, prophecy. Two or three prophets should speak, and the others should weigh carefully what is said. And if a revelation comes to someone who is sitting down, the first speaker should stop. For you can all prophesy in turn so that everyone may be instructed and be encouraged. Important statement in verse 32, the spirits of the prophets are subject to the control of the prophets, for God is not a God of disorder, but of peace, as in all the congregations of the Lord's people. So you see, Paul is just laying out a way for these things to function in an orderly fashion. So if someone's prophesying, one person at a time. People are listening, people are judging. Yep, that's from the Lord, that's from the Lord. And then if God has put something else on somebody else's heart, wait till this person's done and then share. But then this statement in verse 32, the spirits of the prophets are subject to the control of the prophets. In other words, a person is not going to be taken over by the Spirit and do things that are out of their control. And when you see this in charismatic gatherings, you know that this is an abuse. This isn't the way it's supposed to be done. Somebody goes off in some ecstatic thing. Somebody goes off in a tongue. Somebody goes off in a prophecy. Five people are doing it all at once. And then you say, hey, you know, that's not right. I couldn't help it. The Spirit took hold of me. It was the Spirit who did it. No, it wasn't the Spirit who did it. Because here it tells us that the Spirit doesn't do that. The Spirit is subject to the prophets. In other words, you have control. Because otherwise, it would be mass confusion. So, God is not a God of disorder. He's not a God of chaos. He's not a God of confusion. He's a God of peace. So in other words, there's going to be an air of peace as these things are happening. It's not going to be weird, freaky weird, scary, I don't want ever want to go back there again type of thing. If it is that, then it's not the Spirit of God. When I was a kid, there was a Pentecostal church on the corner of the street that I lived on. And once in a while, my friends and I, we were really young, you know, probably 9, 10 or something like that. Once in a while, we would go in that church. And it was an absolute freak show. It was scary. I mean, we ran out of that place. They were doing all the kinds of stuff that Paul is talking about here. And you know, that did not make me want to go to church. It made me want to stay away from that place right there. So when the Spirit of God is moving, remember the Spirit is the Spirit of Jesus. When the Spirit of God is moving, there's peace. And so everything is to be done. Look in verse 39. Therefore, my brothers and sisters, be eager to prophesy. Do not forbid speaking in tongues, but everything should be done in a fitting and orderly way. So, a few closing questions. Where should we expect to see these things happening? Well, as I said, the context for Paul are these house churches, these relatively smaller gatherings. And so in our community groups and other small groups, we should expect and long to see things happening in those kinds of environments. And also here in our gatherings or wherever we gather together as the Lord's people, the different contexts will bring different manifestations of these gifts. So in other words, it's going to work a little bit differently depending on the context that we're in. So if we're in a small group, it's going to manifest itself in one way, very, very much, I think, like Paul says here. If there's tongues, make sure there's an interpreter. If there's prophecy, two or three at the most, let others judge, each in order. So in a smaller environment, that can easily be very controlled. But in a larger environment, you know, if I said this morning, okay, we're going to all just right now, let's just wait on the Lord. Let's wait for a prophecy, maybe a tongue and an interpretation. No matter how sincere we would be, it would be challenging and difficult in a place like this. Because say somebody back there has a prophetic word and they stand up to share it. And you guys over there are like, what are they saying? I don't know what's going on. So practically cannot be done in this kind of an environment. But it can be done in the way that I shared earlier about the woman and the other woman. And so as we interact with each other before church, as we interact with each other after church, that's why we encourage you, don't just bolt out the door, jump in your car and go home. Stick around and see what the Lord will do. Stay around in the room and see what God will do. And so, final word. Eagerly desire the best gifts. That's Paul's word. Eagerly desire. Remember, love is the only legitimate motivation and atmosphere of the gifts. For those of you that know you have these gifts, but maybe you have not exercised them, stir up the gift that is in you. Stir up that gift. Fan it to full flame. Those are Paul's words to Timothy. Stir up the gift that is in you. And then, for those that maybe aren't certain, ask God to impart or reveal the gifts he's given to you, and then step out and use them.
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1: Step out and use them. Now, just a word of encouragement. This can initially be a little bit intimidating because you think, well, gosh, what if I'm wrong? Or what if I'm perceived to be weird or something like that? But you know, we just have to press through that. We have to just say, okay, you know, Lord, I'm just going to do this because I think you want me to. And you will be amazed at what you will find in response to that? I mean, you might be sweating, like, oh, like I can't say this. It's just gonna seem so weird. And then finally, you muster up the courage and you say, "Well, I'm just gonna say this. I think the Lord maybe wants to." And then you say something, and the person's like, "Oh my gosh, that's amazing! Like, that is the exact word I needed to hear from the Lord." That's what happens. And so, step out and use the gifts.
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2: 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Right now, I have your chance to win e-tickets for you and a guest to see Lauren Daigle in concert at the Orange County Fairgrounds, Costa Mesa, July 23rd. 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Got to have an email address. 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
5: If you just read some of these Gnostic Gospels, you will immediately sense these are not the same as Scripture. 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At the end of the Gospel of Thomas, Jesus tells the disciples that he's going to change Mary to be a man so that she can inherit glory like them. 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
7: Here's something God never says. Whoops. Hi, this is Chuck Swindoll. God never says, whoops, I made a mistake. I shouldn't have given you that trial, Bob. I meant that hard time for Frank over there. It's not like that at all. He has our trials designed, and he has our name marked on them. They are specifically arranged with our weaknesses and immaturity in mind. And he bears down, he doesn't let up. And we groan, and we hurt, and we weep, and hopefully we grow, and we learn. I know it could be hard, but it's never accidental. It's never an oops sort of thing. The love of God is not like that.
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0: Welcome to The Word for Today, featuring the Bible teaching ministry of Pastor Chuck Smith, founder of the Calvary Chapel Movement. This radio program is a chapter-by-chapter, verse-by-verse study through the entire Bible. And on today's edition of The Word for Today, Pastor Chuck continues his message, The Chief Cornerstone, as we pick up in 1 Peter chapter 2, verse 7. And now, with today's study, here's Pastor Chuck.
1: There is in the psalm this reference, a messianic reference to the Messiah, Psalm 118, of the stone which was set of naught by the builders becoming the chief cornerstone, the work of the Lord. A prophecy concerning Jesus Christ, a prophecy that he would be disallowed or rejected by the religious leadership. But yet God has ordained that he should be the chief cornerstone. And of course, he is that chief cornerstone upon which the church is built. Jesus said, upon this rock I will build my church. What rock? Peter's confession, thou art the Christ, the Son of the living God. The church has been built on that chief cornerstone. Jesus Christ is the Messiah, the Son of the living God. Now, there is a story that in the building of Solomon's temple, the stones were all quarried away from the temple site and brought to the temple site. They were quarried and actually chiseled out so that they were built in such an interlocking way and chiseled out to such perfection that they used no mortar. The stones just set on each other without even the use of mortar being hewn out so accurately and carefully. And that as each stone came, those builders would just place it in the building, but no sound of hammer, trowel, or whatever went on in the building of the temple. That was all done in the quarry away from the temple. And the story goes that this one stone came, and the builders looked for it on the plans. They couldn't see where it fit into the building. And finally, they just tossed the thing over in the bushes, cast it aside. And when the temple was complete, they were missing this chief cornerstone. So they sent to the quarry, all right, we're ready now for the ceremony. We want to put in the cornerstone and all and get this thing on. Where is the cornerstone? And the quarry foreman sent back and said, I sent it to you already. It's been marked off on my inventory. He said, well, it's not here. We don't have it. He said, well, I've already sent it. It's already gone, you know. And so some fellow went over in the bushes and found this stone that they had thrown away. And they realized, wow, this is the chief cornerstone of the whole building, the one that's been rejected. And so an interesting prophecy then, that experience, the prophecy of what would happen with the temple became the fulfillment with Jesus. The stone disallowed by the builders, but yet has become the chief cornerstone. And as Peter said, there's not salvation in any other, for there is no other name under heaven given among men whereby we must be saved. So, the twofold effect though. He's made the head of the corner, but yet he is a stone of stumbling and a rock of offense unto those which stumble. Jesus is a cornerstone, the foundation upon which the church is built, but yet he is also a stumbling stone. The Jews stumble over him because of the crucifixion. They could not understand the Messiah being crucified, and so they stumbled over the stone. He became a rock of offense to them. Paul speaks of Christ crucified to the Greeks, foolishness, but to the Jews, an offense. But unto us which are saved, the power of God. And so he is a rock of offense, even to them which stumble at the word, being disobedient, whereunto also they were appointed. Now again, the idea of God's foreordination and election, and they were appointed unto this disobedience. But ye are a chosen generation. Jesus said, I have chosen you and ordained you that you should be my disciples. You are a royal priesthood. You are a holy nation. You are a people destined for a possession. That peculiar people is a poor translation. You know, then you go around with your eyes crossed and tongue hanging out, you know, and peculiar people. It's a bad translation. You are a people destined for a possession. The word in the Greek is possession. You're a people of the possession, or you are to possess the kingdom, destined to possess the kingdom of God. That you should show forth the praises of him who called you out of the darkness into his marvelous light. And so the purpose of God, that you should show forth the praises of God through your life, because God has called you out of darkness. When Jesus called Paul to go forth and preach the gospel as he is relating his experience of conversion unto King Agrippa. And he tells him of that call of God upon his heart. It was to open the eyes and to turn them from darkness to light, from the power of Satan to God, that they might receive the forgiveness of sins and the inheritance among them which are sanctified by faith in Jesus. Turn them. You have been delivered from the power of darkness. You've been redeemed from the power of darkness and brought into the glorious kingdom of light. Wherein, in times past, you were not the people of God, but are now the people of God, which had not obtained mercy, but now you've obtained mercy. Time past. You weren't one of God's children. Now you are. You hadn't received the mercy, now you have. Dearly beloved, I beseech you, as strangers and pilgrims. Now he's talking about your relationship to the world. The Bible says, love not the world, neither the things that are in the world. He that hath the love of the world in his heart hath not the love of the Father. For all that is in the world, the lust of the flesh, the lust of the eye, the pride of life, is not of God, but it is a part of the whole worldly system. You are not of the world. You're a stranger, you're a pilgrim. As a stranger and a pilgrim, abstain from the fleshly lust. All that is of the world, the lust of the flesh, the lust of the eye, and so forth. Abstain from these fleshly lusts, which war against your soul. They would destroy you. Having your manner of life honest among the Gentiles, that whereas they speak against you as evildoers, they may by your good works, which they behold, glorify God in the day of visitation. So live a life that is a witness before the world. They may say ugly things to you. They may sneer at you. They may mock you. But let your life be a witness that when the Lord raptures you, they're going to say, wow, that guy was right, you know. He was really a neat guy, you know. He was all right. He did the right thing, you know. Oh, man, you know. And so, yes, they will. Submit yourselves to every ordinance of man for the Lord's sake. Now, again, as a witness, as a testimony, there are some laws that are hard to live with, but as a Christian, submit yourself to them. Whether it be to the king as supreme or unto the governors as unto them which are sent by him for the punishment of evildoers and for the praise of them that do well. For so is the will of God, that you submit to the ordinances of man. That's God's will for you, that with your well-doing you might put to silence the ignorance of foolish men. So, really, the position that the Jehovah Witnesses take in not saluting the flag and conscientious objectors and so forth is really not a scriptural position. We are to submit to the ordinances of man, to every ordinance for the Lord's sake, even though we may grind at it for the Lord's sake. It's God's will that we not be an offense. We might put to silence the ignorance of foolish men. As free, I'm free to do it. But not using your liberty as a cloak of maliciousness. Now, coming back to Christmas celebration. I'm free to do it. I'm free not to do it. That's, to me, the glorious thing. A Christmas tree, I'm free to have one. I'm free not to have one. I don't get hung up in a legal kind of a thing. God doesn't want a legal relationship with you. He wants a loving relationship with you. And so I'm free. But yet, be careful that you don't use your freedom just to cover your own maliciousness. Say, well, I'm free in Jesus, you know. You're not really free to live after the flesh or the lust of your flesh. You're free not to live after your lust of your flesh. That's a freedom the world doesn't have. You see, they're bound by their flesh. They're slaves to their flesh. The freedom that we have in Christ is that we don't have to live after our flesh anymore. Thank God. What a glorious freedom. So don't use that freedom just as a cover. Well, I'm free in Jesus, you know, I'm not under law, under grace. I'm free. Don't use that as a cloak for maliciousness. Honor all men. Love the brotherhood. Fear God. Honor the king. Now, specifically, servants, be subject to your masters with all reverence. Not only to the good and the gentle, but also to the mean ones. For this is thankworthy if a man for conscience towards God endures grief, suffering wrongfully. Because of my conscience towards God, I've been wrongfully accused and I suffer the grief of being wrongfully accused. That's thankworthy. That's praiseworthy. That's grace. Actually, the word is, this is grace. If a man for conscience toward God endures grief, though he has been persecuted wrongfully. For what glory is it if when you are buffeted for your faults, and servants were often buffeted by their masters. You make a mistake and he'd come and cuff you, you know. Serve some temperamental master. Yell and cuff you every time you did something wrong. You're a servant. Well, a lot of times, you know, you walk away and say, boy, if I got a chance, man, I'd really nail you one, you know. And, you know, you go mumbling under your breath of revenge and everything else. But what glory is it if when you're buffeted for your faults, say you've done something stupid and you get cuffed and you take it well, so what? You had it coming. But if when you have done well, you suffer, and you take it patiently, this proves something. This is acceptable to God. Suffering wrongfully. How we hate to do that, don't we? You know, if we get punished when we were actually innocent, man, how we cry. I mean, I've had that happen to me. My father was at a short fuse. I mean, he was very quick to react. He was a reactor. He was a responder. And then he would think later. And my youngest brother would take advantage of this. Now, he came along some 7 years after me. So he was just a little kid. We all loved him. I'm serious. I mean, my brother Bill, he's just, I loved him dearly. But he knew

belt, and he belt my other brother and I. And after belting us, then he'd say, "What happened?" Well, my youngest brother, he'd just look at us and laugh, because he'd say, "I'm going to get you guys in trouble, you know. If, you know, we had done something he didn't like, he said, "Okay, I'm going to get you." And he'd start screaming. Dad come out, give us a belting, and then he'd say, "All right, what happened? What happened?" Well, we didn't do anything, you know. Well, why was he screaming then? And then he'd find out, and well, "I'm sorry, you know." But and boy, I mean, we would really make my dad suffer for that kind of stuff. You know, we were punished unjustly. Oh, man, we would get all, you know, righteous indignation. And just, you know, "You did that to us," kind of thing. But, you know, in reality, I did so many things I should have got a belting for, and he never found out, that I always figured I was still on the plus side, you know. Now, Peter is saying, look, if you deserve a spanking and you get one and you take it patiently, you know, so what? You had it coming. But if you don't deserve it and yet you get the spanking and you take it patiently, hey, then that's acceptable. For God's sake, you accept it graciously. Persecution or buffeting or things that come your way where you are really innocent, you don't have it coming, rather than getting all upset and threatening and everything else, taking it patiently. For even hereunto were you called, because Christ left us the example. He also suffered for us. And in his suffering, he left the example for us that we should follow in his steps. For you see, he did no sin. Neither was any guile in his mouth. And when he was reviled, he didn't revile back again at them. As a lamb before her shears is dumb, so he opened not his mouth. When he suffered, he did not threaten. "I'll get even with you. You wait till the day of judgment. You'll fry, man, you know." He didn't threaten. But he committed himself to him that judges righteously. And this is the thing. When things come our way, we can't understand. Just commit your life to God. Well, Lord, you know, it's all in your hands. And don't get all, you know, threatening and "I'll get even" and all this kind of stuff. But just commit it all to God. Jesus said, if you love those that love you, so what? The heathen do that. You should love those that hate you. Then that really proves that God's love dwells in you. So if you're persecuted and you got it coming, then so what? But if you don't and you take it well, if you learn to just commit your life to God, well, it's all in the Lord's hand. "Oh, but that isn't fair. That's not right." I know it isn't, but yet, you know, God's taking care of it. God will take care of it. And if we'll learn to just commit our ways completely to God, then God will take care of it. Now, if you are out to defend yourself, then God will let you. But if you will learn to just commit the thing to God, say, "Well, the Lord will take care of it. It doesn't matter. The Lord's going to handle it." Then the Lord will handle it. He will take care of it. And so learn to just really commit your life to him. As Peter will tell us in the next chapter or two, if you suffer according to the will of God, just commit the keeping of your soul to him as a faithful creator. Jesus is our example. He suffered wrongfully at the hands of man, but we should follow in his steps. He didn't pour out guile from his mouth when they were doing these things. In fact, what did he say? As they were nailing him to the tree, he said, "Father, forgive them. They know not what they do." That's your example. Pray for those, Jesus said, who despitefully use you. And so you are the servant of God. He threatened not, but committed himself to him that judges righteously. "Father, into your hands I commend my spirit, who his own self bore our sins in his own body on the tree." It was your

0: sins that Jesus was bearing there. He was suffering wrongfully. He had not sinned. It was for your sins that he suffered. Bearing your sins in his body on the tree, that we, being dead to sins, should live unto righteousness, by whose stripes you were healed. I think that it is wrong to limit that healing to just spiritual healing, as some seek to do. I think that it is broader than that. For ye were as sheep going astray, but are now returned to the shepherd and the overseer of your souls. So he is quoting actually freely from Isaiah 53rd chapter. All we like sheep have gone astray. We've turned everyone to our own way. God laid upon him the iniquities of us all, who in his own self bare our sins in his own body on the tree. We, being dead to sin, should live unto righteousness, by whose stripes ye were healed. For we were as sheep going astray. All we like sheep have gone astray, but God laid on him the iniquities of us all. So we have this glorious salvation, the hope, the living hope of an inheritance, incorruptible, undefiled, fading not away. We rejoice with a joy unspeakable and full of glory, because we are heirs of eternal life through Jesus Christ. And we are going to inherit that eternal kingdom, and we will live and reign with him, world without end. Oh, what a blessed hope and what a glorious future awaits every child of God as we wait for our King to come and manifest himself. What good words of exhortation. Go back this next week and read the first two chapters again. Let it soak in. Let the richness of it just feed your spirit, that you might grow and become strong.
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0: God bless you. 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Anointed by the Spirit of God, may you live after the Spirit, that new life of the Spirit that is yours through Christ. Being born again by the Spirit to this living hope, to this inheritance that is yours through faith. God bless you, keep you in his love, in Jesus' name.
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1: Good morning, K-Wave. Who do I have the pleasure of speaking to this morning?
2: Good morning. God is good. You're speaking with Carla Carrillo. How are you this morning?
1: I knew God told me that I would be speaking to a Carla this morning.
2: Here I am.
1: Here you are. And I'm so glad you're here, Carla, because you just won tickets to see Lauren Daigle in concert at the Orange County Fairgrounds in Costa Mesa, July 23rd. But that's not all, Carla.
2: That's not all.
1: That's not all. Your e-tickets are also good for the Orange County Fair admission. On the 23rd.
2: Oh, my God. So you get Thank you so much.
1: Yeah, you get to see Lauren Daigle and enjoy all the fried foods at the Orange County Fair.
2: Yum, yum. Thank you so much. Such a blessing to be a part of this ministry. I'm so very grateful. I have an extremely grateful heart for you guys this morning. Thank you.
1: Thank you so much, Carla. You are so sweet. Now, if you didn't win this time, keep listening for more chances to win. Get all the details about Lauren Daigle, the Lauren Daigle concert at the events page of our website. That would be kwave.com. Now, when life gets complicated, it's easy to lose sight of what's most important. John Corson looks at Paul's words in 1 Corinthians 2:2. 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
1: Here's your news on K-Wave. Supreme Court Justices Amy Coney Barrett and Elena Kagan appeared before a House committee Tuesday to discuss the federal judiciary's proposed $9.7 billion budget for 2027. They said security remains a top concern, with 370 threats made against federal judges so far this year, and called for more funding to better protect judges and their families. Kagan also said the Supreme Court is doing a better job explaining its emergency rulings after past criticism that some decisions lacked enough detail. Barrett added that the court is strengthening its cybersecurity after recent cyber attacks disrupted lower courts, warning that a successful attack on the Supreme Court could pose a national security risk. And the LAPD was on a citywide tactical alert for nearly 4 hours Tuesday evening because of a downtown protest against ICE. The alert required all on-duty officers to stay on duty past the end of their shifts. Protesters were calling for more transparency and accountability after two people were killed during separate immigration enforcement operations within the past week. Many carried signs referencing the July 7th shooting of Lorenzo Salgado Araujo during an immigration arrest in Houston. That's the news, and you're up to date. K-Wave weather, that hot, hot, hot extreme heat staying with us for a few more days. Today is going to be the hottest day of the week, hitting 96 in L.A. and Orange counties, 107 in the valleys and Inland Empire, 83 at the beaches. It's 71 in Cypress, 70 in Newport Beach, 78 in Calamasa, and 71 at K-Wave. 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

0: Welcome to Searchlight, a survey through Scripture with Pastor John Corson. It is our desire to bring you a systematic study of the entire Bible, chapter by chapter, book by book. Do you want to know the answer to all of your problems? The answer is surprisingly simple. We began talking about the answer on our last program in a study from 1 Corinthians chapter 2. Here we see that the Apostle Paul came to Corinth and said that he was determined to know nothing but Jesus Christ and Him crucified. And in this is the answer to all of our problems. Let's now join Pastor John for our teaching in progress and see just how this works out.
1: First of all, number one, you will come across people that will doubt God's love. Oh, well, does God love me? What's the answer? To have them explore their childhood hurts and wonder if they were rejected by their father and thus they cannot receive God's love personally? No. The answer is simple. Jesus Christ and Him crucified. What do you mean? Romans chapter 5, verse 8 says, God proved His love for us in that while we were yet sinners, Christ died for us. That is the singular issue. When somebody says, I'm not sure God loves me, say, hey, let me tell you something. God proved His love for you in that while you were still sinning, rebelling, could care less about knowing Him, God became a man and was pinned to the tree and died for you specifically. He proved His love for you. When you were not going to church, trying hard, being good, but when you were terrible. Guys, it would be like if the first time you saw your wife, the first time you met her, she had cold cream on her face, curlers in her hair, popping cherry bonbons in her mouth. The TV is blaring as the world spins. And she's there just in this fuzzy blue bathrobe with those great big slippers. And you're introduced to her and she looks at you and you see and declare to her, honey, hey, I want to marry you. I'm going to pick you up tomorrow morning and we're going off to Maui and we're getting married. And she says, okay, with cherry dripping down her cheek. And so the next day you show up at the house and knock on the door and there she is, the cold cream gone. The bathrobe put away and in its place on her is a beautiful white dress fitting perfectly. Her hair looks incredible. The cherry bonbons in the fridge, the few that are left, you see. The TV is off and she looks excellent and you say, wow, man. I loved you when you were dog bait. Now that you're cleaned up a bit, oh man. Hey, listen, do you know when the Lord loved you? Do you know when He died for you? When you were dog bait spiritually. So don't you know that He loves you right now that you're starting to get it together a bit? I can take people to the cross and say, look, God does love you. He proved it to you unmistakably, irrefutably, because Jesus, God, died for you when you were sinning, rebelling, swearing, cursing, drinking, doping, whatever you were doing. That's when He died for you. So don't you know that He loves you now? Take Him to the cross, Romans 5, 8. He loves me so much, cares about me so deeply, wants me to live in heaven, that even when I was sinning and rebelling, He died for me. His heart burst in that pericardium, in that chest, you see. Number two, people say, well, if God loves me, then I just can't figure out why things aren't working out provisionally. People doubt God's provision. They'll talk to you and say, well, if God is love, if He's so good, why aren't I being provided for? What do you do? What do you say when people are doubting God's provision? Jesus Christ and Him crucified. Romans chapter 8, verse 32 says, He that spared not His own Son, but delivered Him up for us all. How shall He not with Him also freely give us all things? Hey, God's going to meet your needs because He gave to you His Son. He became a man, this loving God did, was pinned to a tree. He gave you His all, His best, you see. Last week, Everett, Peter John's grandfather, gave to him a Datsun pickup truck. Peter's thrilled. Suppose Peter John gets that pickup truck. And in the back is, of course, the jack in case he has a flat tire. But he notices that Everett forgot to put in the jack handle that goes in the jack to fix the flat tire. So he drives over to Papa's house and says, Papa, hey, thanks so much for the truck. Oh, it's perfect. But Papa, the jack handle isn't there. Would Everett say, well, sorry, I've given you the truck. I've given you the jack. Man, what else do you want? Come want the jack handle now. Give me a break. You're asking too much. Of course not. It's ridiculous. It's idiotic. If Everett gave him the truck and the jack, the handle, hey, if Everett has access to it, then of course he'll make it available for Peter John, you see. Don't you see what Paul is saying in Romans 8, 32 here? If God gave his son the best, the greatest gift he could have ever extended to you and to me, then don't you know that he's not going to hold back any good thing, because anything else is small. It's dinky. It's a jack handle in comparison to the gift he already gave to you in sending down Jesus. And by the way, Jesus died for you specifically. If you were the only person that needed salvation, he would have come and been pinned to the tree for you specifically, for me personally. You say, well, John, I've got a big problem with that. How could he die for each one of us when he was only on that tree for a few hours on that Friday afternoon in April AD 32? How could he die for each one of us for our sins individually? Here's how. The Bible says he was slain before the foundation of the world. And when we see him in heaven, we shall see him as a lamb having been slain. I want you to understand, ministry students, that the sufferings of Jesus far transcend and far exceed what took place there on that Friday afternoon. We'll never understand until heaven the price that was paid, how each one of our sins individually, every sin that I have done individually was paid for by Jesus. It had to be. Study the Old Testament sacrificial system and you will see that each sin has to be atoned for individually. Jesus died for every single sin, slain before the foundation of the world. When we see him, we shall see him as a lamb just having been slain. The sufferings of Christ are something we have very little understanding of, and we won't really begin to even comprehend until we get to heaven. So if he loved you that much, if he gave to you his son and died for each of your sins, don't you know he's going to help you with the Pacific Power bill or the groceries at Food for Less? That's the jack handle, man. Go to the cross. Number three, people say, well, then how come I'm not getting the Ferrari? It's because God has decided that that is not a good thing for you. Number three, God's decisions. People doubt, well, I don't like what he's deciding. You know, the Ferrari isn't coming. The job isn't opening. Things aren't happening the way I think they should. And people that you will encounter do indeed doubt God's decisions. Oh, they might not shake their fist at him. They might not hurl curses upon him. But in their heart, man, they'll just pull away from him because they say, well, he doesn't seem to be answering my prayer or meeting my need or coming through for me. What do you do with a person who just can't figure out why the Lord isn't working? You take him to the cross. You remind him of what happened to our sister Salome. Remember her? She was the mother of James and John. And she comes to Jesus and she worships Jesus. And Jesus must have chuckled at her when he saw the worship that she was lavishing on him, because she knew that she was, pardon me, he knew that she was coming, not just to give worship, but because she wanted to get something. Oftentimes, that's the way it is. Oh, I'm going to go to morning devotions today. I'm going to go to morning worship. I'll be there at Koinonia meeting tonight because, man, I got problems. I need something. So we worship the Lord. Lord, do you see this? Catching this, Lord? Hands up, head down, whatever it might be. Oh, Lord, by the way, now that I've got your attention, Here's my situation. And here she comes and she worships. And the Lord says, woman, what do you want? And I don't think he said that condemningly. I believe he said that humored, chuckling. What do you want? Well, she says, since you're asking, as a matter of fact, what I would desire is that when you come into your kingdom, Lord, and things are happening and things are gelling and crowds are gathering in Jerusalem, anticipating your entry, when you come into your kingdom, could my sons, my two boys, be on your right hand and on your left? Jesus looked at her and said, woman, you don't know what you're asking. Are they able to drink of the cup that I will drink and be baptized in the baptism that I'm to undergo? Kind of a cryptic answer to a simple question. Lord, my two boys, your two disciples, they're good fellows. Couldn't they be on your right hand and on your left hand when you come into your kingdom? And Jesus answers something about a cup that he'll be taking and a baptism under which he'll be going. That seems rather cryptical. But wait, hey, check out what's happening. She goes her way, confused, wondering perhaps what he meant when a few days later, not very long thereafter, Jesus Christ, going into Jerusalem, was led out of the city. And now Jesus Christ was on top of a hill called Calvary, crucified, pinned to the tree, bleeding. And there we are told that woman, Salome, the mother of James and John, was at the foot of the cross, you see, crucified and dying. On either side of him, a thief also suffering. And one of the thieves says, Lord, remember me when you come into your kingdom. The same word that she asked, Lord, let my two boys be on your right and left when you come into your kingdom. And he said, Jesus, to that thief, today is the day you'll be with me. It must have hit Salome like a bolt of lightning. She must have said, oh my goodness. I asked if my two sons could be on his right hand and on his left hand the day he came into his kingdom. I didn't understand what I was asking. The cup he was talking about was his death. The baptism was his suffering. Oh, no wonder he didn't respond to me and grant me the request that I brought to him. It could have been my two boys on either side being crucified today. And it must have hit her at that time. Man, I'm glad he didn't take my advice and meet or acknowledge my request. Folks, there are those of you that are going to be talking to people this week that say, well, why isn't the Lord honoring this prayer? Why isn't he doing this thing? It seems so good. It seems so right. Take him to the cross. Show him what happened with Salome there when she gave advice to the Lord about what he should do. And how the Lord ultimately proved that he knew it was right all the time. Take him to the cross, you see. Let him see that the decisions that the Lord makes will ultimately prove to be the right ones. If you don't get what you're asking for, man, rejoice, because ultimately it would be bad for you. I know that because of the cross. Doubting God's love, number one. Doubting God's provision. The answer is the same in both situations. Doubting God's decisions, again, number three, it's still the same thing, you see. It's the cross. Doubting God's forgiveness, number four. They say, man, God just can't forgive me. I've gone too far. Tell them what Jesus said on the cross. You don't have to deal with their predisposition over a guilt complex or over being hung up with a psychological impediment. You just say, hey, man, the greatest three words ever spoken in history, make my day. No, the greatest three words ever spoken in history, it's a boy. No, the greatest three words ever spoken in history, hot and sunny. No, the greatest three words ever spoken in history, it is finished. Yeah. On the cross of Calvary, tetelestai, one word in the Greek actually, tetelestai, it is finished. The price was paid for sin, past sin, present sin, future sin, all sin was paid for completely by Jesus Christ on the cross at Calvary. It's all paid for. Even the sins that you haven't yet done, they're already paid for. And so what do we do with people that are feeling guilty? You take communion with them. Do this in remembrance of me. Be reminded once again that there is no limitation to the blood, man. It's there, it's flowing perpetually, never limited. Why Paul would say, where sin abounds, grace abounds yet more. And by the way, Bible students, that is why when Jesus was pinned to the tree as the Lamb who came to take away the sin of the world, that is why on the cross, not a bone in his body could be broken. It fulfills Psalm 22, where Jesus says prophetically through the prophet David, if you would, I can count all my bones. Not a bone is broken, you see. Which fulfills the type of the Passover lamb in Exodus chapter 12, where when the Passover lamb was slaughtered, not a bone in that lamb was to be broken. Why? Very simple. Tell the people this. You know it. Tell them that. Not just to fulfill prophecy was not a bone broken. As he hung on Calvary, it would be the normal practice for a crucified victim to have a broken bone. Why? Because when they crucified an individual, they would crucify that person with a bent leg position. When you were crucified after the first 20, 30 minutes, there would be so much pain shooting through your arms that your shoulders would actually go into spasms and separate. It would affect the pectoralis major muscles in your chest, and you could no longer breathe properly. Paralysis would set in. The only way a crucified person could then breathe would be to stand up straight on the nail that was piercing his feet, letting air in and dropping down once again. And he would go up and down, giving himself artificial respiration. So when they finally wanted to kill a crucified person to take him out of his misery, they would take a board, a club, and they would break his shins. They would break his bones. And thus he could no longer go up and down on the cross and would die of suffocation. That was the way of execution for a person who was being crucified. But when they came to Jesus to break his bones, they found he was already dead. So instead of smashing his legs and breaking his bones, they took a spear and thrust it in his side, and out came blood and water, proving a broken heart, a heart of love for you and for me, for all of humanity. Blood and water, the fluids of birthing. Something was being birthed there on Calvary. What was that? The church. We were being birthed, you see. But a bone was not broken. Why? Listen, get it down, students. Important point. Not just to fulfill prophecy, Psalm 22, Exodus 12, but rather, you see, the bones of the lamb could not be broken because the bones are where blood is perpetually produced as long as a lamb or a person is living. The bone marrow produces blood. And God the Father was in so having this typology set up, declaring there'll be no cutting off, no limit to the flow of the blood. It'll never be limited. There'll always be blood. There's always the availability of the blood that flowed from Jesus at Calvary. No matter how much sin you might have been caught up in, no matter how heavy or hideous it was or is or would be, there's no limit. The bones are not broken, you see. So when people doubt, well, I don't think God could forgive me, take them to the cross. You say, John, the people that I come into contact with are not doubting God's love so much, or they're not upset with lack of God's decisions and provision. They're not struggling with forgiveness. The people that I deal with in ministry, or the people that I share with at work or in my neighborhood or family, they're addicted to alcohol. They're struggling in marriage. They're having problems with their children. They're bitter at their old boyfriend. John, those are the real issues. You're talking theology, but quite frankly, the issues that I deal with, that I struggle with people who I'm sharing concerning the things of the Lord, hey, they're much more basic or practical. Well, the answer is still the same. Whether you're talking about marriage, whether you're talking about addictions, family raising, whatever it might be, the answer is simple and singular, which leads me to point five, and we'll pick up on that point in our study next week. I'm sure you figured out that I didn't make it through the 22 points. I hope that none of you that are in this amphitheater, I hope that none of you are those who are struggling with or doubting God's love. If you are, though, I want you to take time today, would you, to consider carefully what God did for you in dying on the cross for your sins personally. I know you may be a believer, you might be a Christian, but maybe you've got sort of a cynical spirit or a calloused heart. You're just sort of doubting God's love. Listen, consider the cross today. You who doubt whether God's working because it's not happening the way you've been praying, remember Salome, would you? You that feel as though you've gone too far, that man, you've pushed the limit, you've crossed the line, know this. Man, where sin abounds, grace abounds more. There is no limitation to the forgiveness and grace of God to those who recognize their need and embrace Him. God's love, God's provision, God's decision, God's forgiveness, all proved conclusively on the cross of Calvary. Should we keep on sinning then if we're forgiven? If there's no limitation to the flow of the blood? Well, if you're an idiot, you will. Because you see, sin will cause all kinds of problems and terrible repercussions. It'll hurt you badly. It'll bite you. So the cross has also been provided to free you from the power of sin. We'll talk about that next Sunday. How you can be free. The one-step program to be free from any addiction or sin or iniquitous tendency. Come back and join us next Sunday. We'll cover at least 4 more points next Sunday, depending upon the temperature. This day may the Lord bless you much. As you go your way, may you marvel and rejoice in the goodness of God and just be a recipient of His grace. May you just find yourself, when you're sharing with others, focusing on one message in every case. No matter what the question might be, don't stray off into some Mars Hill philosophy. Keep it focused, keep it simple. Come preaching nothing but Jesus Christ and Him crucified. So gang, what are you going to preach? That's it. That's the whole thing. You are qualified, officially ordained in ministry. Go get them, gang. In Jesus' name, amen. You're dismissed.
0: 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On our next program, we will continue to see how all of the real problems that we deal with are solved on the cross. 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
3: 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I'm Bob Shaw. And this is Come Together Live. So thanks for making us part of your morning every weekday. We just set aside these few minutes to hear from God's Word. And today, well, we're glad you're with us, whether you're listening on K-Wave or watching us right now on our live stream on Facebook and YouTube. We were going to have someone else do the devotional this morning, but due to difficulties, it's me. Hi, how you doing? And I'm glad I had a devotional in my back pocket for this morning. And this is a good one because I think we all struggle with this. And it's It's about praying, and more specifically, praying out loud or in front of people. So let's start with Matthew 6. And when you pray, do not keep on babbling like pagans, for they think they will be heard because of their many words. I remember sitting in prayer groups years ago, and instead of listening to what everybody else was praying, I'd be mentally working on my own prayer. How should I start? What should I say? How do I make this sound right? I don't think I'm alone in that. I mean, I'd be writing and rewriting my prayer in my head while everybody else was talking to God. And then, of course, inevitably, someone would pray the exact thing that I was planning to pray. And I'd think, well, there goes my prayer. And I'd still catch myself doing that from time to time. It's a hard habit to break. In fact, I'm one of the elders at my church, and on the first Monday of every month, we have a prayer night. The prayer team and the elders come up front, pray with people who come forward. And I'll tell you, it's a little nerve-wracking for me. There's no room to think about what you're going to pray. They've just told you their prayer request, so the horses are already at the starting gates. And I'm an introvert, so standing in front of people does not come naturally to me anyway. But the bigger issue is that prayer is serious business. And when someone comes to you carrying a burden, well, you want to do them justice, right? You want to make them leave feeling well prayed for. And yes, somewhere in the back of my mind, I'm also hoping I remembered a breath mint during that time. Well, I think part of the reason praying out loud can feel intimidating is because we become aware that other people are listening, and suddenly we're thinking about the words instead of who we're talking to. And I'm sure you've been in groups where somebody prayed for several minutes, maybe 10 minutes, and every word sounded immaculate, polished, eloquent, perfect. And you're sitting there thinking, how am I supposed to follow that? Well, the good news is that God is not sitting in heaven grading prayers. Jesus never taught his followers to impress people when they prayed. In fact, he warned against turning prayer into something that draws attention to ourselves. And Romans 8, verse 26 says, there are times where we don't even know what we want to pray. Think about that a second. Even the Bible acknowledges that we don't always have the words. That should bring a little relief. Prayer isn't about finding the perfect thing to say. It's about talking to your Heavenly Father. When my kids were little, I never expected them to speak perfectly before I'd listen to them. I just wanted them to talk to me. How much more does our Heavenly Father feel that way about us? So if praying out loud makes you nervous, don't let that stop you. The people around you probably aren't paying nearly as much attention to your wording as you think they are. And God certainly isn't. He's listening to his child. So, Lord, thank you that we don't have to come to you with perfect words. Thank you that you listen because you love us, not because we've said everything exactly right. Help us grow in confidence as we pray, whether we're alone or with other people. And remind us that prayer is simply talking with the God who knows us and loves us and invites us to come to him. In Jesus' name, amen. Well, thanks for spending time with us on Come Together Live. We'll be back tomorrow morning with another devotional at 8:25. We hope you join us then. And here on K-Wave, when problems and crises come upon the life of the believer, does that mean God wasn't paying attention? Does God ever say, oops? Well, Pastor Greg Laurie says our trials are used by God to help us grow. Next on A New Beginning, have a great day. Peace and joy.
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8: God allows trials in our lives so we will grow up spiritually.
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8: God has a plan. 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Iron is entering your soul. God is toughening you up for something he has in the future. And remember this, even when things look bleak, all things work together for God's glory and your ultimate good. This is

that's been split and sawn, sanded and shaped, can make some fine furniture. But if our compassion should get the best of us and we didn't want to see that wood face that stress, well, most of us would just have some chunks of tree sitting in our living rooms. Today on A New Beginning, Pastor Greg Laurie points out how the sanding and shaping in our lives helps us mature into the kind of people God wants us to be. Good encouragement coming today.

0: and the dry wastelands of life, I will find God more than I find him anywhere else. I would love to perpetually live on a mountaintop, never having an emotional low. But the reality is, spiritual fruit does not grow on mountaintops. It grows in valleys. But why do I have to go through trials as a follower of Jesus? Here's the answer, James 1, verse 2. Dear brothers and sisters, when troubles of any kind come your way, consider it an opportunity for great joy. And know that when your faith is tested, your endurance has a chance to grow, so let it grow. And when your endurance is fully developed, you'll be perfect and complete. We'll stop there. So if you're taking notes, here's point number one. God allows trials in the life of the Christian so we will grow up spiritually. Again, God allows trials in our lives so we will grow up spiritually. So iron will enter our soul. Let me explain. You've heard the story of Joseph. He's in the Old Testament book of Genesis. He was one of the sons of Jacob. And Jacob favored Joseph. By the way, your kids know if you favor one of their siblings over another. You think you're very secretive and even-handed. They know. And so all of the brothers of Joseph knew that dad favored Joseph over them. And one of the ways he showed it was he gave him what is called a coat of many colors. Now, this basically was just a coat that was more reserved for someone that was didn't have to work in the fields. And so his brothers wore cut off clothing and they're out there laboring. And Joseph would come cruising in his cool coat. Hey, guys, how's it going? And he would rat his brothers out and tell dad what the brothers were up to. And one day the brothers said, yeah, we can't take this anymore. Let's just kill him. Seems like an overreaction to me. Let's kill our brother Joseph. And then Reuben, the oldest brother, sees a group of slave traders traveling by. He says, why don't we just sell him to the slave traders instead? We'll make a little money on the side. They all thought that was a great idea. Then they took that beautiful coat Jacob gave to his son, tore it up, covered it in blood, and went home to dad and said, oh, dad, worst thing ever. Your son that you love so much is dead. He was killed. And Jacob was brokenhearted. And so what happens to Joseph? He's bought by a guy who effectively was the head of the secret service for the Pharaoh. And this man had a huge estate. His name was Potiphar. And Joseph was so responsible that Potiphar kept giving him more and more responsibilities. Next thing you know, Joseph is running everything. Well, Potiphar had a wife. She was the original cougar. She saw the handsome young Joseph and started to hit on him. Her name was Mrs. Robinson. The wrong story. That's a dated cultural reference. Google it. I don't even want to go into that. But anyway, if you know the movie, she was like Mrs. Robinson trying to get Joseph to be involved with her sexually. He resisted her advances, and then she falsely accuses him of rape, and he's sent off to prison. Now he's sitting in a prison cell. How easily could have thought, well, is this what you get for following God? I made a principled stand. I resisted the enticements of this woman, and I'm in prison. But God was at work. And it's interesting because he had an iron collar around his neck. And then we read this interesting verse, Psalm 105, verse 18. They bruised his feet with fetters and placed his neck in an iron collar. A different translation emerges from the original here, which says, as he laid in iron, iron entered his soul. He was getting toughened up. Guess what? God was preparing Joseph for something big. Maybe God's preparing you for something big too. Iron is entering your soul. God is toughening you up for something he has in the future. And remember this, even when things look bleak, all things work together for God's glory and your ultimate good. God has a plan. God has a purpose. Here's another point. God's ultimate purpose for us is to be conformed into the image of Jesus. We often quote Romans 8:28, for we know that all things work together to those who love God and are the called according to his purpose. But verse 29 says, for whom he did foreknow, he also did predestined to be conformed into the image of his own dear son. So put it together. Here's what it says. Whatever you're going through in life, God will ultimately work it for good, but his end game is actually to make you more like Jesus. See, we missed that last part. Oh, yeah, I'm going through a hard time. Where's the good? I don't see the good. He'll work all things together for good of those who love him. And then he wants to make you more like Jesus. So we have to get the bigger picture because God is preparing us for heaven. Here's another one. Suffering can bring glory to God. Suffering can bring glory to God in our lives. Listen, any fool can be happy when the sky is blue and the sun is shining. But when you're going through a storm, it's a different matter. You know, you might have people that know you who are not Christians. And they say, look, it's Christian. Smiling, they're happy. They go to church on Sunday. They're so happy, praise the Lord, whatever. And then one day crisis hits your life. Something horrible happens. Now they're watching. And you still have a smile on your face. And you still have faith in God. And they're saying, whoa, maybe I need to take a second look at this Christianity thing. Because maybe there's something to it. That's right. Because when a Christian can glorify God in a time of difficulty, it is a powerful testimony to a lost and watching world.
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0: You know, I've heard people describe a trip to Israel as seeing the Bible actually come to life. Hey, everybody, Greg Laurie. And I've been to Israel many times, and I've led a lot of tours, and I have to say that's absolutely true. 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
0: Suffering can be used to prepare us for a special task. Back to Joseph. He's in a prison cell. So two other guys are arrested. They work for the Pharaoh. It was the baker and the butler. So I guess the butler did it. He did something. And they had these weird dreams, and Joseph interpreted their dreams. And he said, when you get out of here, make sure you help me. I'm the guy that can interpret dreams, okay? They forgot all about him. He sat there another 2 years. One day the Pharaoh had a troubling dream. And it was actually a dream about the future of Egypt and a famine that was coming. And then the butler remembered and he said, hey, I met a guy in prison. He can interpret dreams. Pharaoh says, bring him up here. Joseph comes before the Pharaoh. He interprets the Pharaoh's dream. Pharaoh is so impressed. He says, I'm making you the one who is in command of the food supply of Egypt. And Joseph went from the prison to the palace and became the second most powerful man on the planet. So the famine came and he hid his brothers way back where they were living. And so Jacob said, go to Egypt and get us some food. So when to the palace come the brothers of Joseph, and he recognizes them, but they don't recognize him. See, he didn't dress like they did anymore. Now he looked like an Egyptian. He walked like an Egyptian. And he probably had guy liner on, right? And a shaved head. He recognizes them. He starts talking to them. They don't know. They're talking to their brother. They sold. And then he says, everyone leave the room. And he looks at his brothers and he says, I am Joseph. But then he made this amazing statement. He said, you meant it for evil, but God meant it for good to save many people alive. Incredible. I know what was in your heart. I know you were evil, but God used it for his glory. God may have preserved you for something that is coming. And here's the thing. When you've gone through a hard time, you can really minister to someone else who is going through a hard time. Paul actually writes over in 2 Corinthians that we can comfort others with the comfort we have been comforted with. Paul writes, he comforts us in all of our troubles so we can comfort others. So if you're a cancer survivor, and someone finds out they have cancer, boy, you're the person they need to talk to. I saw a woman who posted on our Harvest at Home service, she's had some miscarriages, and she has a ministry to other women who've had miscarriages. See, here's how I got through it. My wife and I and our son, we have a ministry that we never wanted. We have a ministry to parents who've lost children. I never wanted to join that club, but I became a bona fide member when our son went to be with the Lord. And as a pastor, I've performed many funeral services, far too many for children, which are the hardest, because you're trying to find the right words. And I look at parents sitting in the front row and I think, what can I say to bring a measure of comfort and hope to them? And then one day I woke up and I was three to parents who've lost children. I never wanted to join that club, but I became a bona fide member when our son went to be with the Lord. And as a pastor, I've performed many funeral services, far too many for children, which are the hardest, because you're trying to find the right words. And I look at parents sitting in the front row and I think, what can I say to bring a measure of comfort and hope to them? And then one day I woke up and I was in the front row. And the

it. But the Lord has helped us and continues to help us, though we still miss our son so much. But the point is now I can comfort others with the comfort that I've been comforted with. And I found one of the things I do more of now than I used to do before our son had died is I'm a better listener. I'm not so quick on the draw with a Bible verse. I'll listen. Tell me what happened. I'm so sorry. Well, let me just share a few things that we learned in this journey that we're still on. And they'll listen to me and to my wife and to my son because they know we've gone through it. So listen, there's things that have happened to you that you wish did not happen to you, but did it ever occur to you, God allowed them to happen to you so you can help others that are going through those same things. This is very important for us to realize God has a plan and God has a purpose, and he can use all of these things in our lives and in the lives of others. Now let me close with one thought. And thoughts can be long. This could be a 30-minute thought. This could be a 4-minute thought, but it's gonna be a shorter one, not a longer one. The greatest travesty of justice in all of human history, the worst crime that was ever perpetrated against any man, was the arrest, execution, and bloody murder of Jesus Christ, the Son of God, on the cross. People want to blame someone for it. It was the Romans that did it. Others will say, it's the Jewish people that did it. Let me say something that'll blow your mind. It's God that did it. Because the Bible says it pleased the Father to bruise him. Oh no, the Father took no pleasure in watching his Son suffer and die, but the Father knew that through the death of his Son on the cross, that salvation would be purchased for all of humanity. So out of the greatest travesty of justice came the greatest good of all time, your salvation and mine. Isn't that great to know? The fact is, Jesus voluntarily went to that cross. No one took his life. Jesus said, greater love is no man than this, that he laid down his life for his friends. He laid his life down. He went voluntarily to that cross. He died there. As I've often said, it wasn't nails that held Jesus to the cross. It was love for you and for me. God loves you. God wants to forgive you. And I don't know why you're here today, how you got here today. Maybe you were brought by a friend. Maybe something bad has happened in your life and it's got your attention. And I want you to know that God will help you if you'll call out to him and ask for his forgiveness. Because Jesus didn't stay on that cross, did he? He rose again from the dead 3 days later. And he's with us right now in this place, standing at the door of your life and knocking. And he says, if you'll hear his voice and open the door, he will come in. Jesus can come into your pain. He can come into your struggle. He can come into your life and he can forgive you of all of your sin and give you the assurance that you'll go to heaven when you die. And then, if that wasn't enough, and then he'll give to you the meaning of life. You wonder, what is the meaning of life? Why am I here? Short answer, the meaning of life is to come into a relationship with God and to walk with him, and he'll show you what your life is all about and where your life should go. But he won't force this in your life. You have to ask for him to come in and forgive you of your sin. And in a moment, we're going to close in prayer, and I'm going to extend an invitation for you to believe in Jesus and be forgiven of your sin. And I'm telling you, it can happen in just a second. It's so amazing how quickly we can change. I remember when I was just a kid, 17 years old, and I was on my high school campus, Harbor High School, and I saw the Christians sitting there. I just went to look at them, and I thought, they're so weird. And there's no way this is true. It's not true. They're crazy. Look at them. But I just kept watching them. They're singing songs about Jesus, and then a guy got up to speak, and I thought, okay, what's this all about? And I don't remember most of what he said, but when he said, Jesus said, you're either for me or against me, suddenly I looked at the Christians and I thought, it's all true. How did that happen? How did I go from saying, it's not true, I don't believe any of it, it couldn't be true, to it's all true and I want it? I don't know how, but I didn't do it. God did it. And that can happen for you right here, right now. The Bible says, whoever will call upon the name of the Lord will be saved.
So we're going to pray, and then I'll extend

than this invitation for you to come to Christ today, for you to change your eternal destiny, for you to find the meaning and purpose of life. If you need Jesus, respond now. Let's pray. Father, thank you for your word to us. Thank you for your love for us. And I pray for any person here, Lord, if they don't know you, let this be the moment they believe. In Jesus' name I pray. Amen.

0: 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And if you'd like to make that kind of change today in your relationship with the Lord, Pastor Greg will help you do that in just a moment before we wrap up today here on A New Beginning. 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If not, you can hear what you missed by going to harvest.org. Just look for the message called The Refreshment of the Spirit in Times of Trial.
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0: Well, that's a taste of the new movie called A Great Awakening. And this film, Pastor Greg, is really, I think we could say it's a mirror of our own mission statement. Wouldn't you agree?
8: That's right, Dave. Our mission statement is knowing him and making him known. And God called a young evangelist, George Whitfield, to speak in his country and then to come and speak in what would eventually become the United States of America. He was a very bold preacher. He was someone who understood the power of the gospel, and he called people, as our Lord did, to be born again. And let's just say that it didn't play well in a lot of the more formal churches of the United Kingdom. In fact, he was banned from preaching in many of them. So that drove him out into open air preaching, where he would preach in the fields and the coal mines and wherever people were. And the result was he had a powerful nationwide ministry. And then he came to America, and his preaching resulted in what we call the first great awakening. So in the United States, we've had four spiritual revivals. The first one with George Whitfield, the most recent one being the Jesus Revolution. So in the Jesus Revolution, we saw what God did in the 1970s. Now you're going to find out some of the things the Lord did in the 1770s, another great spiritual awakening. And it's all captured in this amazing new film called A Great Awakening. I love this film. It has tremendous performances by the actors, beautifully written and directed. The musical score is outstanding, and it's going to move you deeply. This is something you could watch with your whole family, and you're going to love it, and you're going to watch it again and again, and you're going to invite neighbors as well. When it was released initially in theaters, they had to extend its theatrical run because the word of mouth was so strong. Well, now you can have your own copy of A Great Awakening, and we'll send it to you for your gift of any size. 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
0: 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Or just go online to harvest.org. And then, Pastor Greg, just before we go, would you mind praying with the person listening who wants to make a change today in their relationship with the Lord?
8: I'd be happy to, Dave. You know, as you've been listening to this today, maybe you've heard another voice. By that I mean, yeah, you heard me say a few things, but you heard God's voice speak to you deep in the recesses of your heart. And it suddenly dawned on you, this is what I need. Or to state it more accurately, this is who I need. I need Jesus and I want Jesus. But maybe you don't know how to make that connection. Let me help you. Pray this after me right now if you want Jesus Christ to come into your life. Lord Jesus, I know I am a sinner, and I am sorry for my sin, and I need your forgiveness right now. Would you come into my heart, my life, as Savior, as God, as friend? I choose to follow you from this moment forward. Thank you for calling me and accepting me and forgiving me. In Jesus' name I pray. Amen. I know that was a relatively short prayer. Maybe you felt something as you prayed it. Maybe you felt nothing. That doesn't really matter, because God's word says, these things we write to you that believe on the name of the Son of God, that you may know that you have eternal life. It doesn't say so you may think you have it, or you may hope you have it if God's in a good mood. No, that you can know it. And I want you to know, if you pray that prayer and meant it, Jesus Christ, the Son of God, has come into your life. So congratulations. You're now a Christian. Now continue to follow the Lord.
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9: 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I'm Bob Shaw. Tonight, once again, every Wednesday night through summer, it's the Resonance Summer Concert Series at Huntington Beach, Refuge Calvary in Huntington Beach. And tonight, George Dennehy is going to be performing some great worship music. There's food vendors. There's artisan vendors. It all starts at 5:30 with the food and artisans. 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Alistair Begg brings you to one of the most unforgettable scenes in Scripture, Revelation 5. Heaven erupts in worship when the one worthy to redeem creation is revealed. Coming up on Truth for Life.
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9: Here's your news on K-Wave. The European Union is recommending a ban on social media for children under 13. A report released Tuesday says social media companies should keep young children off their platforms until they can prove they're safe for kids. EU Commission President Ursula von der Leyen said it's time to better protect children online, just as they work to protect them in the real world. The proposal comes as most Europeans support stronger online safety rules for children. And the Writers Guild of America is suing to block the proposed merger of Paramount Skydance and Warner Brothers Discovery. The union says the massive deal violates federal antitrust law and would cause harm to writers by reducing opportunity and lower pay. The announcement comes one day after California and 11 other states sued to block the proposed takeover. That's the news, and you're up to date. K-Wave weather, ooh, it's going to be a hot one today, the hottest day of the week, 96 in L.A. and Orange Counties, 107 in the valleys and Inland Empire, 83. At the beaches. 83 at the beaches. Crazy. Right now, 76 in Santa Ana, 74 in Sunset Beach, 78 in Industry, and it's 76 at K-Wave. 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

0: At first glance, the image of a lamb on a throne may not fit our idea of a Messiah who triumphed over sin and death and hell. But today on Truth for Life, Alistair Begg helps us understand how the Apostle John's imagery illustrates Christ's humility as well as his unequivocal power, majesty, omniscience, and victory. Let's open our Bibles to the book of Revelation, chapter 5.
1: John looks. He's told to look. Don't weep. See. And then look at verse 6, is it? Then I saw a lamb looking as if it had been slain, standing to the center of the throne and encircled by the four living creatures. See the lion? He looks and sees a lamb. And we, like him, see the Lion of Judah only as he comes to us as a slain lamb. We see the lion enshrined in the lamb. And that's why in the second half of verse 9, when they're singing their new song, it is only in Christ crucified that they were going to discover the answer to their alienation and to their dislocation. Because you were slain, and with your blood you purchased men for God. Because you see, the secrets of their world in the first century and the secrets of the world in our century belong to God. And none of us can pry into them. None of us knows what a day brings. None of us knows what will happen tonight during the night. Who knows what this next few months holds for us in Western culture, especially if we feel it to be a dark and an unknown future. But we don't need Jesus, as it were, to come in order that we might be identifying the fact that our world is full of troubles. We can do that ourselves. We can look around and understand that, even as the recipients of this letter could. They didn't need anybody to appear out of the darkness and say, you know, you're in a very dreadful situation with all of this persecution and everything that's going on. They understood that. They didn't need Jesus to come and give them the information. They needed Jesus to come and give them the explanation so that their troubles would not bring them down, perplex them, and overwhelm them. Now, the lamb which is presented to us here is there as a further reminder to us of all of his humility, that Jesus is the one who became obedient unto death, even death on a cross. And when you stand back from this and you view it, you will see so clearly that what John is doing is he's reaching back into the Old Testament and he's picking up Old Testament pictures. He's picking up the picture from the Passover in Exodus chapter 12. He's picking up the picture of the suffering servant from Isaiah 53. Because the Old Testament worshiper was accepted on the basis of the sacrificed lamb. And the New Testament worshiper, we as worshipers, are accepted on that same basis. Now, if you look, you will see that it says, and in the NIV, it reads interestingly, and I looked and I saw a lamb looking as if it had been slain. One of the other versions says, standing as though it had been slain. And what is described here is the fact of the wounds in the lamb representing Christ's death by which he has achieved redemption. But this lamb stands representing the triumph of his resurrection. Then I saw the lamb and he stood there looking as if he had been slain. And he was encircled by the four living creatures, and he had seven horns and seven eyes, which are the seven spirits of God sent out into all the earth. Here we go again. Mrs. Jenkins put the coffee on. The seven horns are an indication, at least, of his power and of his majesty. The seven eyes, a reminder of his knowledge and of his omniscience. it is always a dreadful pity if we stall in circumstances like this and miss what is clear and plain and central. And what is clear and plain and central is that this Lamb is confronting these readers as the only one who is able to take the scroll and open it and explain human destiny, and as the one who has died, the only one that is able to deal with sin and death and hell. And they are confronted by the Lamb, as are we, as the one who has purchased their salvation. Because you were slain, again verse 9, and with your blood you purchased men for God. That is the price of our redemption. Once and for all, Christ has paid this price. And when you go forward into chapter 7, and you find the description that is given there, one minute they're described as 144,000, the next minute they're described as a company that no one can number, one minute they're described as the 12 tribes of Israel, the next minute they're described as people from every tribe and nation and language and tongue and so on. And again, it's tenuous territory for some, but I think it makes perfect sense. From God's perspective, the number is absolutely perfect and finished and undeniable. From a human perspective, the number is an unraveling number of vastness, so vast that you can't count it. From God's perspective, the people that are redeemed are represented in his tribes. From a human perspective, the people that are redeemed from every nation and tribe and people and language and so on. And what is the main and central aspect of it? Well, you have it right there. When somebody asks, who are these people? They're the ones who've come out of the great tribulation. They have washed their robes and made them white in the blood of the Lamb. In other words, they are the ones who are cleansed and they are clothed. They are the ones who are cleansed and clothed. And it is on account of that that they're before the throne of God and they serve him day and night in his temple, and he who sits on the throne will spread his tent over them, and so on. In the words of one of our old hymns, all these once were sinners, defiled in his sight, but now arrayed in pure garments in praise they unite. And unto him who has loved us and washed us from sin, unto him be the glory forever. Amen. They are the ones who have been set free from all that held them in its grip, in order that having been purchased by his blood, they might become men for God. Men and women for God. You have purchased them by your blood. That's the price. And the purpose is that we might be for God, not our own, bought with a price, living for him. And when you think about it, in their day, as they looked around and they saw some of their friends taken into captivity, as they saw people from their community taken away never to return, and as they tried to make sense of the triumph of Christ and of the victory of his ascension and of the reality of his return, somehow or another they had to make sense of it in light of everything that was going on around them. And if you don't think that what they lived through was a tribulation, I don't know what a tribulation might look like. And there they were. And someone must have said, well, you know, he purchased us for God. He purchased us for God. We exist for God. Our praise is about God. Our service is about God. The Lamb is all the glory. The Lamb is all the glory. How else do we make sense of missionary biography? How do I explain the girl with whom I studied, Mary Evans, wonderful Welsh girl, out, graduate, learning the Shona language so that she might teach young boys and girls in Zimbabwe, and how within a relatively short period of time, her life was swallowed up and snuffed out in a terrorist raid in the Pentecostal school in which she was teaching. And when in Newsweek magazine they represented it all, they said that in the raid that had taken place, so many children and teachers had been killed, and there was one Welsh missionary, and she was hanging on by a thread. By the time Newsweek was published, Mary Evans had gone to heaven, and when they gathered up all of her possessions and brought them home for her mum and dad, her parents, who incidentally did not believe what Mary believed. And they took materials. She was a singer and a guitar player and a lovely girl. And they took them and they played the cassette tape. And in the Shona language, she was singing with the children, teaching them the song, "To me to live is Christ and to die is gain, to hold his hand and to walk his narrow way. There is no peace, no thrill like walking in his will. For me to live is Christ and to die is gain." Loved ones, that is pure rhetoric unless Revelation 5 is absolutely true, that he went to the cross in order to purchase us for God. So if all of our breath were to be squeezed out for God, if all of our life were to be trampled over for God, still it would be time and energy well spent. Well, if the price is Christ's sacrificial death, if the purpose is in order that we might not be our own but be his, notice that the scope is absolutely phenomenal. Who are these people whom he purchased? Well, they're from every tribe and language and people and nation. In other words, they're men and women from everywhere. You have it again in Revelation 7, don't you? And I looked in verse 9, and I looked, and there before me was a great multitude that no one could count, from every tribe, people, language, standing before the throne and in front of the Lamb. And they were wearing white robes and were holding palm branches in their hands. And they cried out in a loud voice, "Salvation belongs to our God who sits on the throne and to the Lamb." And the privilege that was given to each who was present on this occasion was to become part of a kingdom, chapter 5, 10, part of a kingdom and priests to serve our God and one day to reign on the earth. They will reign on the earth. It's interesting, they will reign on the earth. I'm so glad they're going to reign on the earth. I'm so glad there's going to be a new earth, aren't you? I mean, frankly, most of the stuff about heaven that I was told as a boy made me distinctly uncomfortable. You too. Even now, I'm not excited about it. I'll tell you straight up. I don't know what alabaster walls look like. And I've never played a harp. And the thought of playing one, especially for an interminable period of time, seems absolutely unattractive. Indeed, if somebody said to me, "Would you like to go and get fish and chips in Sidmouth or play the harp in an alabaster hallway?" I'd go for fish and chips in Sidmouth every time. I don't want to get off on a diversion here, and I don't want to unsettle many of you. In fact, I want to encourage you. In a new earth, all the things that we have enjoyed in a fallen world will be rectified. Every friendship that is precious to us now will be even more precious to us then. The question of what you're going to do with your spouse or whatever else it is should probably be subsumed under the absolute assurance that God will make everything that is a blessing and an encouragement and a help to us in this fallen world even better when he makes a new heaven and a new earth. And actually, most of our pictures of heaven, most of our songs about heaven, have more to do with Victorian Christianity and Platonic views of the universe than they have to do with a rigorous, thoughtful consideration of what God is actually planning to do. For the whole creation groans in travail, waiting for the redemption of the sons of God. Why? Because he is going to make a new creation. The ultimate purpose of God was actually not Adam and Eve in the garden. It was Christ in Gethsemane, and it was his people in a new heaven and a new earth. For the cross of Christ was not something that was slotted into time in order to correct a defect in a system that had gone wrong. It was the eternal counsels of God's will that purposed in the view of man's inevitable rebellion that things would be this way. So we will sing his praises. I don't know about harps. I'm not unduly concerned about that, despite my comments. We will worship the Lamb. We will do all of this. But again, even if somebody said to me today, they said, well, there's going to be a terrific time, a tremendous lot of singing. We'll just be singing, singing, singing, singing. I don't think so. I honestly don't think so. Frankly, I hope not. Because I get tired singing. I really do. I mean, after a few songs, I'm done for the night. And I don't think eternity is just makes that all different. No, there'll be parks. There'll be fishing. There'll be sunsets. We say, no, there's no sun. Bring me back again and we'll do a complete series on this, all right? Because I got to stop. Somebody says from the back, given your last 5 minutes, you'll never be back again. But that's okay. That's entirely all right. Let me end in this way. Notice the ever-expanding circle of praise that is described here. And remember, in the book of Revelation, again, that's why I said, and I wasn't being facetious, it's like a comic book. Do you remember those books you used to get? At least we did when I was, the small, I don't think they still have them, the war books. They were comics and with the drawings in them. And you could read the dialogue if you wanted, but if you just looked at it, you said, I get the point here. And then you look at the next page, you pretty well follow along, even if you couldn't read. In other words, if you stood far enough back from it and just looked at the picture, you say, I think I get the plot here. In the same way, if you take the book of Revelation and stand far enough back from it, I think you'll get the plot. If you get your nose too far into it and start fiddling around, there's no saying what you'll get. You might get a rash for all I know. And the story is just essentially this. Jesus wins. Jesus wins. See? I mean, that's really what it is. That's what he's saying, because the people are saying, we're finished. Look at us. We're getting smaller by the day rather than bigger. Jesus was here, but he's gone. He said he would come back, but there's no sign of him. Meanwhile, the Roman authorities are getting worse by the minute, and they want us to keep saying to one another when we meet each other in the street, Caesar is Lord. But we can't say Caesar is Lord because he's not. We must say Jesus is Lord. And every time we say Jesus is Lord, they haul one or two of us away and give us a royal hiding. Well, don't worry about it. I've got a great book for you here. It's all about Israel and 1948 and 1991 and 2009 and 1946 and everything else. It's going to, you'll really love it, you know. It's going to really help you. How? No, don't be silly. He writes to these beleaguered individuals. Of course, the book has a forward thrust. It's not irrelevant to our age. But isn't it interesting that in every generation, especially the closer we get to dying, everybody that I've ever met says, this is the end of the world. It's coming. Jesus is coming back tonight. Because you hope so, because you don't want to go in a coffin. And neither do I. And everybody does it. No, this is the thing, you see. You look and you say, now what do we have here? We have the Lamb slain from the foundation of the world. He is the one who steps forward both as lion, as lamb. He is the one who has the keys that are able to unlock the scroll of destiny. He doesn't tell us everything. The language that is used is multivarious. It's eschatological, it's metaphorical, and so on. It's very hard to deal with. And if you stand far enough back from it, you'll get the picture. And you will be invited to join in the ever-expanding circle of praise. Verse 8 of chapter 5, and when he had taken the scroll, the four living creatures and the 24 elders fell down before the Lamb. Each of them had a harp. They were holding golden bowls full of incense. Good for them. Which are the prayers of the saints? All right? That's the first circle. Go to verse 11. And then I looked, and I heard the voice of many angels, numbering thousands upon thousands and 10,000 times 10,000. And they encircled the throne and the living creatures and the elders. And in a loud voice, they sang. That's the second concentric circle going out the way. Then verse 13. Then I heard every creature in heaven and on earth and under the earth and on the sea and all that is in them, singing, to him who sits on the throne and to the Lamb be praise and honor and glory and power forever and ever. And the four living creatures said, Amen. And the elders fell down and they worshipped. You see what's happening? He's giving them this picture of absolute, total triumph. Eventually, basically what you have here is Philippians 2. One day, at the name of Jesus, not just the four elders and the 24 and the whatever, one day at the name of Jesus, every knee will bow and every tongue will confess that he is the Lamb slain from the foundation of the world, by whose blood our sins are cleansed, with whose righteousness we are clothed, and in whose company we will live for all of eternity, whatever it's going to be like. And remember what I told you earlier. You don't have to pay one bit of attention to all my silly stuff. You are sensible people. Read the Bible for yourselves. And remember, the main things are the plain things, and the plain things are the main things. Samuel Rutherford, and we stop. Rutherford, Scottish divine. Some of you have read his letters and his memoirs. Margaret Cussons, who was the wife of one of his minister friends, took some of his materials and wrote a very long poem. And out of that very long poem, somebody chose about six stanzas and wrote a hymn. And you know what it was. It begins, "The sands of time are sinking." Remember, "and the dawn of heaven breaks." And it is wonderful in its picturesque language. And it concludes in this way, "The bride eyes not her garment, but her dear bridegroom's face. I will not gaze on glory, but on the King of grace. Not on the crown he giveth, but on his nail-pierced hand. For the Lamb is all the glory in Emmanuel's land." And whatever that will mean, and however that will look, because God has promised to bring to completion the good work that he has already begun in the lives of his children, if I don't see you before, I will try and find you. And perhaps we can either go fishing or maybe just play the harp for a little while in the afternoons.
2: 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That's K-N-O-W, know Christ. 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
3: 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I'm Bob Shaw. Today's supposed to be the hottest day of the week, and ain't it funny? A few months ago, we were wishing for warmer weather, and now we're wishing for cooler weather. Two words for that. Being human. Yeah, welcome to the human race. It's what we do. So whatever today brings, stay hydrated, stay cool. Have a wonderful, wonderful Wednesday. And of course, keep it right here for cool Bible teaching. Most people think being a good person is enough. Jesus had something deeper in mind. And Dr. J. Vernon McGee unpacks Matthew 5, verses 5 to 48. And you can discover why the condition of your heart is just as important as your actions. Next on Through the Bible.
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6: You know, we're a food-obsessed culture. We photograph our meals before we eat them. We watch strangers cook online for fun. We can get almost anything delivered to our door in under an hour. And yet, right here in Los Angeles, there are children who don't know where dinner is coming from tonight. I'm Joe Jordan of Fred Jordan Missions. Let's take three. There are children going to bed hungry a few miles away from restaurants with waiting lists. That contrast should stop us in our tracks. There's an old seminary professor's table blessing I love. He'd pray, Lord, we thank you for food, food for the soul and food for the body. May we never lack for either, and give us an appetite for both, food for the soul and food for the body. You see, that one little prayer is what Fred Jordan Missions has been about for more than 80 years. My father founded this mission in 1944 because of a call from God to share Jesus, the bread of life for the soul, and bread, the staff of life, for the body. He understood you can't preach to an empty stomach and you can't fill a stomach and ignore the soul. In Exodus chapter 16, God sent manna from heaven for the children of Israel in the wilderness. And in John chapter 6, Jesus multiplied the loaves and fish and fed thousands on a hillside. Every day at the mission, we get to follow that same pattern, sharing the gospel and then serving good, nourishing food along with school clothes, hygiene kits, blankets, and so much more for homeless families and children. When school lets out for summer, the free school lunch goes away, but the hunger doesn't. Hunger never takes a vacation. For a hungry child, summer isn't a break. It's the hardest season of the year. So will you help us share Jesus, the bread of life, and share bread, the staff of life, with hungry children? You can give online at fjm.org. That's fjm.org. Or if you'd rather, mail your gift to Fred Jordan Missions, P.O. Box 12345, Covina, California, 91722. The next time you sit down to a full table with the people you love, would you say a prayer for the children who don't have one? The little ones just a few miles away who will go to bed hungry tonight? And then, would you help us set a place for them here at the mission? Together, we get to declare and demonstrate the love of Jesus to those in need on Skid Row and beyond. I'm Joe Jordan of Fred Jordan Missions. Join me again for Take Three.
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1: Sharing life, delivering truth, giving hope, and giving prizes, too. 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Yeah, be listening to K-Wave for your chance to win some e-tickets for you and a guest to see Christian artist Lauren Daigle in concert at the Orange County Fairgrounds in Costa Mesa July 23rd. And your e-tickets are also good for Orange County Fair admission on the 23rd. So a twofer right there. So have this number handy for when Phil, yes, Phil, opens up the studio lines a little later this afternoon.
2: Oh, yeah.
1: And gives them away. The number is 714-828-1079. Don't call not yet. I have nothing for you.
2: Not right now.
1: I already gave mine away.
2: Okay.
1: Stop it. Stop calling. Don't call anymore.
2: I'll be on at 2. Between 2 and 6 o'clock today will be your chance to win.
1: That'll be it. Yes, absolutely. And Pastor Rick Warren teaches how rest benefits your spiritual, physical, and emotional health. 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
2: It's a minute before 10, and here's your news on K-Wave. Belief it or not, Michigan health officials have tagged lettuce and salad greens as a potential source of the explosive diarrhea outbreak. The cyclosporiasis infection has potentially sickened over 7,000 people and hospitalized 141 people across 34 states, though no specific grower or supplier has been identified. To remain healthy, officials urge buying whole heads of lettuce, discarding the outer leaves, and washing the inner ones thoroughly. And as Southern California endures another day of dangerous heat, public health officials today continue warning beachgoers about ocean waters. Officials say people should avoid entering the water at several L.A. County beaches because of elevated bacteria levels that can cause illness. In total, there are 10 locations on the list, including Mother's Beach and Marina Del Rey, Topanga Canyon Beach in Malibu, and Santa Monica Pier, 100 yards, up and down the coast from the pier. The entire list is on the L.A. County Health website. The heat in Riverside County and the Inland Empire is expected to peak today. The National Weather Service says you can expect high temperatures today around 5 degrees warmer for inland areas than Tuesday and around 5 to 10 degrees above average. High temperatures will reach the upper 90s to 108 for the Inland Empire, with 110 to 114 for the lower desert. These temps will cool off a few degrees on Thursday and even more cooling on Friday. And, of course, Southern California is going to face its hottest day of the year today as temperatures soar into the triple digits across a lot of the region. Forecasters are warning that dangerous heat will continue through Thursday. An extreme heat warning took effect yesterday morning for much of LA and Orange County and will remain in place through 8 o'clock Thursday night. That's the news, and you're up to date. Southland weather for LA and Orange County, well, you just kind of heard, sunny with highs in the mid-80s to mid-90s for the LA and Orange County area. For the Inland Empire, sunny with highs from 99 to 108 degrees. Right now in Murrieta, it's 89 degrees. It's 81 in Lakewood. It's 80 degrees in Irvine. And right here at our K-Wave studios, it's 79 degrees. 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I'm Phil Ross.
1: I'll tell you what's worse than eating that lettuce.
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1: But seriously, if you got sick because of that, we hope you get well soon.
2: Yes, feel better soon.
1: That's terrible. I've had that happen to me. It's not a fun thing. So, get well soon. All right, A Daily Hope and Rick Warren next on K-Wave 1110 and 107.9.
6: Hello, everybody. This is Pastor Rick's Daily Hope with Rick Warren. I'm really glad you're here. Today we're continuing our series from Psalm 23 called Living in the Goodness of God. It's all about how God's goodness meets you right where you are and brings hope even in difficult seasons. Can't wait to get started today. Here's the final part of a message called Relaxing in God's Goodness.
7: Well, look at this verse up here on the screen, Matthew 6:31. I love this in the Message paraphrase. Jesus says, you know, what I'm trying to do here is get you to relax, to not be so preoccupied with getting, so you can respond to God's giving. Did you realize that relaxation is a spiritual issue? That resting is a part of trusting. Resting is a part of trusting. Resting is the way to blessing. Okay, remember my value to God. And then number two, enjoy what I already have. Stop trying to get something else. Just enjoy what you got. Number three, this is an important one. Limit my work to 6 days a week. You say, you're kidding me. I'm saying, if you're not doing that, you're breaking one of God's big 10, the 10 commandments. Rest and recreation are so important to life. God put it in the big 10, the 10 commandments, right up there with don't commit adultery, don't murder, and don't steal. He says every 6 days you take a day off. If you're not taking a day off every week, you are breaking the 10 commandments. He said, well, I'd never murder anybody. I'd never commit adultery. But are you taking a day off every week? It's right up there in the big 10. That's how important God considers rest and recreation and relaxation. If the bow, you know, like a bow and arrow, if the bow is never unstrung, you never unstring it, it loses its power. It loses the tension in the bow. Our best requires rest. Now, this is the fourth commandment. And when God gives a commandment, he's serious about it. This is not like an option, like, well, if you feel like it, take a day off. No, it's called the Sabbath. Let me show you some verses. Exodus 23:12, here on the screen. Work the first 6 days of the week, but rest and relax on the seventh. This is the law, he says. This law is not only for you, but also for your animals. So your pet needs to have a Sabbath. As well as everyone else, including foreigners among you. God says, I don't want anybody unprotected from this law. And he said, this law of rest and recreation and having a Sabbath, having a day off every week, said everybody should be protected from overwork, including immigrants and foreigners who have come in. They shouldn't be overworking either. Now, here's the fourth commandment, Exodus 20, verse 9 and 10. This is one of the Ten Commandments, fourth commandment. You have 6 days in which to do your work, but the seventh day is to be a day of complete rest. Circle that, complete rest dedicated to me. Now, this is called the Sabbath. Every seventh day, you take a day off. And a Sabbath, you might write this down, Sabbath means a day of rest. That's what it means. And, you know, did you know that your heart actually beats different every 7 days? We're biologically wired for a day of rest. Now, this whole idea of where God says, I want you to have a day of rest and worship, it's not for God's benefit. It's not just some arbitrary law. God did it so you won't burn out. And the reason people are so stressed out today is they've forgotten this. In culture after culture after culture after culture, it's for your benefit. Look at this, Mark 2, verse 27. Jesus said, the Sabbath was made to benefit man. In other words, God didn't make the Sabbath for his benefit. He made it for ours. When I ignore God's laws, who gets hurt? Not God. I get hurt when I don't follow the owner's manual. Now, when is your Sabbath? I'm telling you, it doesn't matter what day of the week. You take your Sabbath. The Bible says this many times in the New Testament. What day you worship on, what day you take as your day off, as your day of rest, your day of recreation, doesn't matter the day, you just need to do it every week. Okay? My Sabbath is not Saturday, my Sabbath is not Sunday. I'm working on those days. My Sabbath is every Monday. It's Monday. And by the way, I would encourage you to not call it your day off, because if you call it your day off, you'll cheat on it. You need to start calling your day off your Sabbath. Now, you say, well, what am I supposed to do on my Sabbath? I'm glad you asked. Write these down. Three things. Just find some place in your outline that didn't give you a lot of space for it. You do three things on the Sabbath. I'm going to summarize about 10 hours worth of material. You rest your body, recharge your emotions, and refocus your spirit. Let me give it to you again. Number one, the first thing I do on the Sabbath, I rest my body. Now, you know the fact is if you don't take time off, your body will make time off. You can't just keep pushing it and pushing it. Do you know that during the little history note here, during the French Revolution, they abolished Sunday as a day of rest? In the French Revolution, they just abolished Sunday as a day of rest. They later restored it because the health of the nation had collapsed. It just completely collapsed. They were all burned out. But I feel guilty when I relax. Well, Jesus didn't. He followed the Sabbath. So you rest your body. The second thing you do on the Sabbath is you recharge your emotions. I recharge my emotions. Now, what recharges you is going to be different things. You can recharge your emotion through quietness, solitude. That's a good thing. Just be quiet. Turn off all the noise. You can recharge your emotions through recreation. I'm talking about recreation that rejuvenates you. I mean, if you get involved, I'm talking about non-competitive stuff, because some of you get in a competitive sport, you'll beat your brains out to win that. And that's not resting at all. The competitive spirit you had all week is now just being transferred to the tennis court or the golf course or wherever. You need to do something that is non-competitive, that rejuvenates you, so you're not stressed out when, quote, you lose. You recharge your emotions through quietness, through recreation. You recharge your emotions through relationships. Spend some time with people on your Sabbath. I rest my body. I recharge my emotions. Number three, I refocus my spirit. And that's what we do at worship. It's what we're doing right now. We're refocusing your spirit. Worship puts life into perspective. Now, you need not only time in group worship, but you need time alone with God worship. I'm telling you that you have to make a conscious decision to make time over the other things besides work. And I would encourage you to think through, how many hours a week do I want to work? And then stick with it. And you schedule everything else. Why don't you schedule doctor's appointment? Are you scheduling recreation? Are you scheduling your Sabbath? I would encourage you to make it the same day every week. And schedule your time with family into your life and relationships. Now, let me tell you who this is especially important for. Those of you who are self-employed. Those of you who are entrepreneurs and you're self-employed, if you don't schedule it, you're never going to take a break. And you're going to bring homework with you, and you bring it home in your briefcase. I heard about a little girl sitting at a dinner table, and every day her daddy came home with a briefcase, and she said, "What is that, Daddy?" He said, "Well, it's work I didn't get finished at the office." She said, "Well, why don't they put you in a slower group?" yeah, okay, maybe that's what we need. Now, I want to tell you something. If you'll start obeying the Sabbath, taking a day off, and you'll relax as God tells you to, and you know what? This constant battle. It's on and off with me. It's on and off with you. You know what will happen? You will actually end up with more time. God promises that. The Lord is my shepherd. I shall not lack anything. He says, if you'll do it my way, if you'll take one day off a week, and it's to rest my body and recharge my emotions and refocus my spirit in worship, God says, you know what? I will give you more time. Proverbs 14:30. A relaxed attitude lengthens your life. Envy rots it away. And what did I say? Envy is one of the reasons we overwork. I want what they've got. He says, instead of being envious, why don't you just get this relaxed attitude? It will lengthen your life. It will add hours to your day. Remember my value to God. Enjoy what I already have. Limit my work to 6 days a week. Fourth thing God says to do. This is your good shepherd giving you advice from his word. I must adjust my values. Now, why do I say this? Because to reduce the busyness in your life, you're going to have to change the way you think about what's important. And you need to ask the question. You might just write this question down. What is really important? What is really important? You've heard me say many, many times, we buy things we don't need with money we don't have to impress people we don't even like. You can't worry about keeping up with the Joneses or anybody else and live a life that's rest-filled, restful life. You can't worry about them and reduce your stress. Jesus gets right to the heart of this adjusting your values. Look at this verse on the screen, Mark 8:36. What good is it? What good is it for a man to gain the whole world and yet forfeit his soul? But look at all the stuff I accomplished with my work. How's your soul? Did you forfeit your soul? Did you forfeit your relationships? Did you forfeit loving God? Did you forfeit loving your neighbors, yourself? What does it profit a man if you're on the cover of Time magazine and you lose your soul? I love getting letters from you, emails from you. And, you know, I talked about stress and worry last week. Here's a note I got. Pastor Rick, as I listened last weekend, it was like holding up a mirror to my face. I'd been filling my life with activities and even ministries to keep myself so busy that I wouldn't have the time to think about or face some issues that I really need to deal with. I know I'm not alone in realizing this, and I think you hit the nail on the head when you spoke about worry and stress and hurry. I think this series is going to be life-changing and life-saving for many, many people. I think it's going to save some relationships, some marriages, some friendships, some families, some lives. Thanks to this last weekend's message, I rested yesterday, and the world did not come to an end. I read the entire Sunday paper for the first time in ages. I talked to friends without having to rush off somewhere to do an errand. I enjoyed watching my kids play with their friends. I sat in a room I just redecorated so I could relax in it, but I had never sat in it or even just enjoyed it. I had just redecorated it. Most importantly, I talked to God a lot during my quiet moments, and I painfully admitted to him that I've missed my time with him. Well, that's the best thing that happened to me. It felt great to get back on track with God. And all day long, I found myself asking, what would have happened if I just sat still for 2 minutes? What would have happened if I just sat still for 2 minutes? What was I so scared of? It was great. Now, I know that there are probably some painful things that are going to surface as I clear my schedule, and my mind has to contemplate certain things. But if I'm close to God, there isn't anything I can't face because I'm not facing it alone. Thank you so much for this series. It's an answer to prayer in so many of our lives. We just can't keep going at the pace we've been at. We just needed somebody to tell us it's okay to take time and rest and to not feel guilty about it, because God never meant for us to live the way we've been living. Amen. Here's the fifth thing you need to do. I need to exchange my restlessness for God's peace. I give up my restlessness. The Lord is my shepherd. He makes me lay down in green pastures. I'm going to give up my tendency to roam, tendency to wander, tendency to veer off course. I'm going to exchange my restlessness for God's peace. Let me close with a couple verses. Matthew 6, we looked at this last week when we were talking about worry. Verse 26 to 30, Jesus says this. Look at the birds of the air. They don't plant or harvest or store food in barns, but your heavenly Father feeds them. And you know that you are worth so much more than those birds. You can't add any time to your life by worrying about it. And why do you worry about anything else? Look at the beauty of the wildflowers in the field. They don't worry or overwork. But God takes care of them. So you can be sure that he'll clothe you too. If God cares for the birds, how much more is he going to care for you? God loves you more than you will ever, ever know. And there's nothing you can do that will make him love you any more or make him love you any less. And see, what we're talking about here actually gets to the root of your workaholism and my workaholism. What this does, it gets to the root of your restlessness and your stressed outness. You know, there's physical fatigue, or your muscles are tired. And then there's emotional fatigue when your emotions are tired. And then there's spiritual fatigue when your spirit dries up. You need more than simply to go to sleep to cure those last two. You can go to bed, but that's not going to get rid of emotional fatigue. It's not going to get rid of spiritual fatigue. People say, well, I just need a vacation. Yeah, you might, but you need more than that. What you need more than a vacation is you need a relationship to Jesus Christ. In the 20th or 21st century, we're not made to live this way, the way we've been living. As I said, the ability or the insistence of I'm trying to stay awake is what little kids do. It's a mark of immaturity. Maturity knows how to rest. I told you in the first week of this series that sheep aren't very smart. They're really one of the dumber animals that God created. Did you know that sheep don't like to lay down? They don't. They don't like to lay down. And yet it says, he makes me lay down. And if you don't slow down, God will make you lay down. Now, I challenge you to start working on this immediately. Plan your Sabbath. God's way is not only the right way. It's not only the healthy way. It's the enjoyable way to live. And if you are tired of living the way you're living, here's my answer to you. Come to Jesus. Last verse on your outline. Matthew 11. Jesus is talking. Verses 28 to 30. In the Message paraphrase, he says, are you tired? Are you worn out? Are you burned out? Come to me. Notice he didn't say, come to a doctrine. Come to class. He says, come to me. A relationship. Get away with me, Jesus says, and you'll recover your life. And I'll show you how to take a real rest. Walk with me. Work with me. Watch how I do it. This is my favorite line. Learn the unforced rhythms of grace. As your pastor, I want you to learn the unforced rhythms of grace. I won't lay anything heavy or ill-fitting on you. Keep company with me, and you'll learn to live freely and lightly. You come to Jesus. He's not going to load more on you. He's going to take it off you. Now, let me summarize what I just taught you. Look up here on the screen. Here are the five things. Remember my value to God. Enjoy what I already have. Limit my work to 6 days a week. Adjust my values and exchange my restlessness for God's peace. What does that spell? Relax. R-E-L-A-X. That's what God wants you to do. Let's bow our heads. Augustine once said, the beginning of good works starts with the confession of bad works. So why don't you confess to God what's caused you to overwork? To be stressed out, to be stressed instead of blessed. Maybe you'd say, God, I've had a mistaken identity. I've been basing my worth on my work. I'm sorry. Tell him that. I've been basing my worth on my work. And God, I've always been wanting more. I'm never satisfied. I've been materialistic. And you've said, Don't wear yourself out trying to get rich. Have the wisdom to show some restraint. And you might need to say, and Lord, I've been envious. I've wanted what other people have, and I've wanted to be like other people. And I haven't wanted to be me. Maybe you need to say, Lord, I confess that I've let achievement be more important than relationships. Another thing on earth that makes no sense. And I haven't asked the tough questions. Why am I always working so hard? Why don't I let myself enjoy life? Who cares? Who's going to get what I leave behind? And maybe you need to confess insecurity and say, Lord, I live with the fear that I won't have enough to make it through retirement or whatever. But today I want to change. It's senseless for you to work so hard from early morning and to late at night, fearing you won't have enough, for God wants his loved ones to get their proper rest. And you say, Lord, today I want to learn to relax in the goodness of God. You are the good shepherd. I want to lay down in green pastures. I want you to lead me beside quiet waters. Help me to remember that my value to you is greater than anything else. That you love me unconditionally. That I don't have to prove anything to others. And God, help me to enjoy what I already have instead of always be reaching for more. Help me to limit my work to 6 days a week and to obey the Ten Commandments that says, take a Sabbath. And where necessary, help me to adjust my values, to put first things first, and to focus on the major, not the minor things of life. Help me to take a day of rest every week. And today, I want to exchange my restlessness for your peace. My problems for your peace. I want to live in the love and goodness of my good shepherd. Say, Jesus Christ, I give every area of my life to you. I want to love you and follow you. In your name I pray. Amen.
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8: 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And today, Daily Hope is one of the largest email devotions in the whole world. 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Okay? 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You know, if you just spend just a few minutes a day in the morning with the Lord, it can bring so much more clarity, more purpose, more peace to everything that happens in your day. 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I want to personally invite you to just sign up for the Daily Hope Devotional. Do it today. I think it's going to bring fresh encouragement to your walk in God.
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9: 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It is July 15th. Wow, we're already through the middle of the month. And you know what Pastor Rick was just saying about the Sabbath is so important. I've been finding this in my own life. When Charlie Kirk's posthumously released book, Stop in the Name of God, which is all about honoring the Sabbath, he put a finer point on it and the concept of the Sabbath, which, as you probably know, comes from the word Shabbat, which is stop or cease. And as it says in the book, it basically, that honoring the Sabbath is a radical act of resistance against a hyper-connected world dominated by screens, social media, and constant noise. That's from them, not me. But it's just such a critical remedy for modern burnout. I don't know about you. I don't do a ton of social media. I mean, I'll look at certain things. I do not post a lot. If you try to follow me on social media, the only place I really post with any regularity is LinkedIn. And I don't know how many people look at LinkedIn. My Instagram page is actually my dogs that I put up during COVID out of sheer boredom. And they commentated. I don't know. I just don't do a lot of it because for a reason, it just creates a lot of anxiety in me. And we just live in a culture that's obsessed with constant productivity, and I am no different. But what I have found after reading Charlie's book and making it something that I've been praying about to just have some quiet time. So I find when I garden, amazing way to spend quiet time in nature with God and marvel at His great creation. And then I paint and I do some artwork, but here's a hot tip. It may sound weird, but somebody gave me a little, it's like an adult coloring book. And I was like, oh, that's sweet. You know, they know I like to dabble in art and stuff. And it sat collecting dust for so long. And I thought, you know what? I've been praying about this and God compelled me, grab that book. Go sit out on your patio and just color a picture of a dog or whatever, a flower, whatever was in the book. And now I'm addicted to it. And it is what I've found is it is a tool that enables me. I just start coloring and all my brain is just like, oh, I should be doing this and doing that and prepping for work and writing my book and painting, or, you know, I should be doing all these other things. I should be cleaning the house, you know, all the things, organizing the closets. I don't know, just whatever. The things that just pop in your head all the time. And then when you make time to just sit and do something quietly, it just becomes part. It's like a habit. It's like working out. You find the benefit is amazing. That's all I can tell you. I'm a newbie, but I am telling you, I am sold. Honoring the Sabbath is part of my routine now as much as I possibly can. And even Charlie Kirk said, hey, you're not always going to be able to do it. That's the life it's the world we live in. You might have to be traveling or you may have other things that you have to deal with. But as much as you possibly can, mindfully do it. And I promise you, for me personally, I can speak for myself. It makes a huge difference. So there you go. Honor the Sabbath. And that, I'm just so glad that Pastor Rick was talking about that because it is a reminder. Well, Pastor Greg Laurie is going to remind us that trials are what refine us and build us for God's glory. And that's coming up on A New Beginning. Wow, what a great morning of great inspiration. And I don't know, it's a nice way to start the day, isn't it? Okay, we'll keep it right here. You're listening to K-Wave.
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16: God allows trials in our lives so we will grow up spiritually.
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16: God has a plan. God has a purpose. Iron is entering your soul. God is toughening you up for something he has in the future. And remember this, even when things look bleak, all things work together for God's glory and your ultimate good. This

that's been split and sawn, sanded and shaped, can make some fine furniture. But if our compassion should get the best of us and we didn't want to see that wood face that stress, well, most of us would just have some chunks of tree sitting in our living rooms. Today on A New Beginning, Pastor Greg Laurie points out how the sanding and shaping in our lives helps us mature into the kind of people God wants us to be. Good encouragement coming today.

0: and the dry wastelands of life, I will find God more than I find him anywhere else. I would love to perpetually live on a mountaintop, never having an emotional low. But the reality is, spiritual fruit does not grow on mountaintops, it grows in valleys. But why do I have to go through trials as a follower of Jesus? Here's the answer, James 1, verse 2. Dear brothers and sisters, when troubles of any kind come your way, consider it an opportunity for great joy. And know that when your faith is tested, your endurance has a chance to grow, so let it grow. And when your endurance is fully developed, you'll be perfect and complete. We'll stop there. So if you're taking notes, here's point number one. God allows trials in the life of the Christian so we will grow up spiritually. Again, God allows trials in our lives so we will grow up spiritually. So iron will enter our soul. Let me explain. You've heard the story of Joseph. He's in the Old Testament book of Genesis. He was one of the sons of Jacob. And Jacob favored Joseph. By the way, your kids know if you favor one of their siblings over another. You think you're very secretive and even-handed, they know. And so all of the brothers of Joseph knew that dad favored Joseph over them. And one of the ways he showed it was he gave him what is called a coat of many colors. Now, this basically was just a coat that was more reserved for someone that was didn't have to work in the fields. And so his brothers wore cut off clothing and they're out there laboring. And Joseph would come cruising in his cool coat. Hey, guys, how's it going? And he would rat his brothers out and tell dad what the brothers were up to. And one day the brothers said, yeah, we can't take this anymore. Let's just kill him. Seems like an overreaction to me. Let's kill our brother Joseph. And then Reuben, the oldest brother, sees a group of slave traders traveling by. He says, why don't we just sell him to the slave traders instead? We'll make a little money on the side. They all thought that was a great idea. Then they took that beautiful coat Jacob gave to his son, tore it up, covered it in blood, and went home to dad and said, oh, dad, worst thing ever. Your son that you love so much is dead. He was killed. And Jacob is brokenhearted. And so what happens to Joseph, he's bought by a guy who effectively was the head of the secret service for the Pharaoh. And this man had a huge estate. His name was Potiphar. And Joseph was so responsible that Potiphar kept giving him more and more responsibilities. Next thing you know, Joseph is running everything. Well, Potiphar had a wife. She was the original cougar. She saw the handsome young Joseph and started to hit on him. Her name was Mrs. Robinson. The wrong story. That's a dated cultural reference. Google it. I don't even want to go into that. But anyway, if you know the movie, she was like Mrs. Robinson, trying to get Joseph to be involved with her sexually. He resisted her advances, and then she falsely accuses him of rape, and he's sent off to prison. Now he's sitting in a prison cell. How easily could have thought, well, is this what you get for following God? I made a principled stand. I resisted the enticements of this woman and I'm in prison. But God was at work. And it's interesting because he had an iron collar around his neck. And then we read this interesting verse, Psalm 105, verse 18. They bruised his feet with fetters and placed his neck in an iron collar. A different translation emerges from the original here, which says, as he laid in iron, iron entered his soul. He was getting toughened up. Guess what? God was preparing Joseph for something big. Maybe God's preparing you for something big too. Iron is entering your soul. God is toughening you up for something he has in the future. And remember this, even when things look bleak, all things work together for God's glory and your ultimate good. God has a plan. God has a purpose. Here's another point. God's ultimate purpose for us is to be conformed into the image of Jesus. We often quote Romans 8:28, for we know that all things work together to those who love God and are called according to his purpose. But verse 29 says, for whom he did foreknow, he also did predestine to be conformed into the image of his own dear son. So put it together. Here's what it says. Whatever you're going through in life, God will ultimately work it for good, but his end game is actually to make you more like Jesus. See, we miss that last part. Oh yeah, I'm going through a hard time. Where's the good? I don't see the good. He'll work all things together for good to those who love him. And then he wants to make you more like Jesus. So we have to get the bigger picture because God is preparing us for heaven. Here's another one. Suffering can bring glory to God. Suffering can bring glory to God in our lives. Listen, any fool can be happy when the sky is blue and the sun is shining. But when you're going through a storm, it's a different matter. You know, you might have people that know you who are not Christians. And they say, look, it's Christian. Smiling, they're happy. They go to church on Sunday. They're so happy, praise the Lord, whatever. And then one day crisis hits your life. Something horrible happens. Now they're watching. And you still have a smile on your face. And you still have faith in God. And they say, whoa, maybe I need to take a second look at this Christianity thing. Because maybe there's something to it. That's right. Because when a Christian can glorify God in a time of difficulty, it is a powerful testimony to a lost and watching world.
1: Pastor Greg Laurie will have the second half of his message in just a moment.
0: You know, I've heard people describe a trip to Israel as seeing the Bible actually come to life. Hey, everybody, Greg Laurie. And I've been to Israel many times, and I've led a lot of tours, and I have to say that's absolutely true. 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
0: Suffering can be used to prepare us for a special task. Back to Joseph. He's in a prison cell. So two other guys are arrested. They work for the Pharaoh. It was the baker and the butler. So I guess the butler did it. He did something. And they had these weird dreams, and Joseph interpreted their dreams. And he said, when you get out of here, make sure you help me. I'm the guy that can interpret dreams, okay? They forgot all about him. He sat there another 2 years. One day the Pharaoh had a troubling dream. And it was actually a dream about the future of Egypt and a famine that was coming. And then the butler remembered and he said, hey, I met a guy in prison. He can interpret dreams. Pharaoh says, bring him up here. Joseph comes before the Pharaoh. He interprets the Pharaoh's dream. Pharaoh is so impressed. He says, I'm making you the one who is in command of the food supply of Egypt. And Joseph went from the prison to the palace and became the second most powerful man on the planet. So the famine came and he hid his brothers way back where they were living. And so Jacob said, go to Egypt and get us some food. So when to the palace come the brothers of Joseph, and he recognizes them, but they don't recognize him. See, he didn't dress like they did anymore. Now he looked like an Egyptian. He walked like an Egyptian. And he probably had guy liner on, right? And a shaved head. He recognizes them. He starts talking to them. They didn't. And he hid his brothers way back where they were living. And so Jacob said, go to Egypt and get us some food. So when to the palace come the brothers of Joseph, and he recognizes them, but they don't recognize him. See, he didn't dress like they did anymore. Now he looked like an Egyptian. He walked like an Egyptian. And he probably had guy liner on, right? And a shaved head. He recognizes them. He starts talking to them. They don't know. They're talking to their brother. They sold.

this, I am Joseph. But then he made this amazing statement. He said, you meant it for evil, but God meant it for good to save many people alive. Incredible. I know what was in your heart. I know you were evil, but God used it for his glory. God may have preserved you for something that is coming. And here's the thing. When you've gone through a hard time, you can really minister to someone else who is going through a hard time. Paul actually writes over in 2 Corinthians that we can comfort others with the comfort we have been comforted with. Paul writes, he comforts us in all of our troubles so we can comfort others. So if you're a cancer survivor and someone finds out they have cancer, boy, you're the person they need to talk to. I saw a woman who posted on our Harvest at Home service, she's had some miscarriages. And she has a ministry to other women who've had miscarriages. See, here's how I got through it. My wife and I and our son, we have a ministry that we never wanted. We have a ministry to parents who've lost children. I never wanted to join that club, but I became a bona fide member when our son went to be with the Lord. And as a pastor, I've performed many funeral services, far too many for children, which are the hardest, because you're trying to find the right words. And I look at parents sitting in the front row and I think, what can I say to bring a measure of comfort and hope to them? And then one day I woke up and I was in the front row and the pastor was speaking to me. And I remember the devastation. I remember wondering how I would get through it, how I would survive it. But the Lord has helped us and continues to help us, though we still miss our son so much. But the point is now I can comfort others with the comfort that I've been comforted with. And I found one of the things I do more of now than I used to do before our son had died is I'm a better listener. I'm not so quick on the draw with a Bible verse. I'll listen. Tell me what happened. I'm so sorry. Well, let me just share a few things that we learned in this journey that we're still on. And they'll listen to me and to my wife and to my son because they know we've gone through it. So listen, there's things that have happened to you that you wish did not happen to you, but did it ever occur to you, God allowed them to happen to you so you can help others that are going through those same things. This is very important for us to realize God has a plan and God has a purpose, and he can use all of these things in our lives and in the lives of others. Now let me close with one thought. And thoughts can be long. This could be a 30-minute thought. This could be a 4-minute thought, but it's gonna be a shorter one, not a longer one. The greatest travesty of justice in all of human history, the worst crime that was ever perpetrated against any man, was the arrest, execution, and bloody murder of Jesus Christ, the Son of God, on the cross. People want to blame someone for it. It was the Romans that did it. Others will say, it's the Jewish people that did it. Let me say something that'll blow your mind. It's God that did it. Because the Bible says it pleased the Father to bruise him. Oh no, the Father took no pleasure in watching his Son suffer and die, but the Father knew that through the death of his Son on the cross, that salvation would be purchased for all of humanity. So out of the greatest travesty of justice came the greatest good of all time, your salvation and mine. Isn't that great to know? The fact is, Jesus voluntarily went to that cross. No one took his life. Jesus said, greater love is no man than this, that he laid down his life for his friends. He laid his life down. He went voluntarily to that cross. He died there. As I've often said, it wasn't nails that held Jesus to the cross. It was love for you and for me. God loves you. God wants to forgive you. And I don't know why you're here today, how you got here today. Maybe you are brought by a friend. Maybe something bad has happened in your life and it's got your attention. And I want you to know that God will help you if you'll call out to him and ask for his forgiveness. Because Jesus didn't stay on that cross, did he? He rose again from the dead 3 days later. And he's with us right now in this place, standing at the door of your life and knocking. And he says, if you'll hear his voice and open the door, he will come in.
Jesus can come in.

to your pain. He can come into your struggle. He can come into your life and he can forgive you of all of your sin and give you the assurance that you'll go to heaven when you die. And then, if that wasn't enough, and then he'll give to you the meaning of life. You wonder, what is the meaning of life? Why am I here? Short answer, the meaning of life is to come into a relationship with God and to walk with him, and he'll show you what your life is all about and where your life should go. But he won't force this in your life. You have to ask for him to come in and forgive you of your sin. And in a moment, we're going to close in prayer. And I'm going to extend an invitation for you to believe in Jesus and be forgiven of your sin. And I'm telling you, it can happen in just a second. It's so amazing how quickly we can change. I remember when I was just a kid, 17 years old, and I was on my high school campus, Harbor High School. And I saw the Christians sitting there. I just went to look at them. And I thought, they're so weird. And there's no way this is true. It's not true. They're crazy. Look at them. But I just kept watching them. They're singing songs about Jesus. And then a guy got up to speak. And I thought, okay, what's this all about? And I don't remember most of what he said. But when he said, Jesus said, you're either for me or against me. Suddenly, I looked at the Christians and I thought, it's all true. How did that happen? How did they go from saying it's not true, I don't believe any of it, it couldn't be true, to it's all true and I want it? I don't know how, but I didn't do it. God did it. And that can happen for you right here, right now. The Bible says whoever will call upon the name of the Lord will be saved. So we're going to pray and then I'll extend this invitation for you to come to Christ today, for you to change your eternal destiny, for you to find the meaning and purpose of life. If you need Jesus, respond now. Let's pray. Father, thank you for your word to us. Thank you for your love for us. And I pray for any person here, Lord, if they don't know you, let this be the moment they believe. In Jesus' name I pray. Amen.

0: 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And if you'd like to make that kind of change today in your relationship with the Lord, Pastor Greg will help you do that in just a moment before we wrap up today here on A New Beginning. 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If not, you can hear what you missed by going to harvest.org. 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
0: Well, that's a taste of the new movie called A Great Awakening. And this film, Pastor Greg, is really, I think we could say it's a mirror of our own mission statement. Wouldn't you agree?
9: That's right, Dave. Our mission statement is knowing him and making him known. And God called a young evangelist, George Whitfield, to speak in his country and then to come and speak in what would eventually become the United States of America. He was a very bold preacher. He was someone who understood the power of the gospel, and he called people, as our Lord did, to be born again. And let's just say that it didn't play well in a lot of the more formal churches of the United Kingdom. In fact, he was banned from preaching in many of them, so that drove him out into open-air preaching, where he would preach in the fields and the coal mines and wherever people were. And the result was he had a powerful nationwide ministry. And then he came to America, and his preaching resulted in what we call the first great awakening. So in the United States, we've had four spiritual revivals. The first one with George Whitfield, the most recent one being the Jesus Revolution. So in the Jesus Revolution, we saw what God did in the 1970s. Now you're going to find out some of the things the Lord did in the 1770s, another great spiritual awakening. And it's all captured in this amazing new film called A Great Awakening. I love this film. It has tremendous performances by the actors, beautifully written and directed. The musical score is outstanding, and it's going to move you deeply. This is something you could watch with your whole family, and you're going to love it, and you're going to watch it again and again, and you're going to invite neighbors as well. When it was released initially in theaters, they had to extend its theatrical run because the word of mouth was so strong. 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
0: 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Or just go online to harvest.org. And then, Pastor Greg, just before we go, would you mind praying with the person listening who wants to make a change today in their relationship with the Lord?
9: I'd be happy to, Dave. You know, as you've been listening to this today, maybe you've heard another voice. By that I mean, yeah, you heard me say a few things, but you heard God's voice speak to you deep in the recesses of your heart. And it suddenly dawned on you, this is what I need. Or to state it more accurately, this is who I need. I need Jesus, and I want Jesus. But maybe you don't know how to make that connection. Let me help you. Pray this after me right now if you want Jesus Christ to come into your life. Lord Jesus, I know I am a sinner, and I am sorry for my sin, and I need your forgiveness right now. Would you come into my heart, my life, as Savior, as God, as friend? I choose to follow you from this moment forward. Thank you for calling me. and accepting me and forgiving me. In Jesus' name I pray. Amen. I know that was a relatively short prayer. Maybe you felt something as you prayed it. Maybe you felt nothing. That doesn't really matter, because God's word says, these things we write to you that believe on the name of the Son of God, that you may know that you have eternal life. It doesn't say so you may think you have it, or you may hope you have it if God's in a good mood. No, that you can know it. And I want you to know, if you pray that prayer and meant it, Jesus Christ, the Son of God, has come into your life. So congratulations. You're now a Christian. Now continue to follow the Lord.
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10: Well, we've been rejoicing in all that the Lord did this past weekend. 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Insight for Living is coming up next, and today Pastor Chuck Swindoll turns to Ephesians with some direction for what it takes to be filled with the Spirit. 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So keep it right here. 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
16: On Tuesday's program, Chuck Swindoll laid the foundation. And today on Insight for Living, he goes deeper. At the heart of this message is one commanding verse written by the Apostle Paul in Ephesians 5, verse 18. Chuck will draw four observations from the original Greek language that will change the way you think about the Spirit-filled life. This isn't theology for scholars. It's direction for every believer who's ever wondered, how do I live out this command to be filled with the Spirit? Let's open our Bibles to Ephesians chapter 5 as we begin with prayer.
17: Father, we thank you for the beauty of the earth, and we thank you for the lovely glory of the skies, and for the love which from our birth and over and around us lies. And Father, thank you for the reminder that your beauty stretches around us and above us, and even because of your faithfulness within us. Thank you for loving parents who raised us to love you, and thank you for their faithfulness in building into our lives. And thank you for the families you have given us on this earth. And at this time of year, we do pause to express our gratitude. We remember those men and women in uniform in dangerous and difficult places as well as we come to you today. And we pray for them, for their families here at home, the families of our allies in this battle. Our Father, we pray that you will hold them close to yourself and take care of them and meet their needs as their hearts turn toward home. Also, our Heavenly Father, we come before you today to ask your forgiveness and to seek your direction and guidance. We know your word says, "Woe to those who call evil good." But that is exactly what we have done. We have lost our spiritual equilibrium and reversed our values. We have exploited the poor and called it the lottery. We have rewarded laziness and called it welfare. We have killed our unborn and called it choice. We have shot abortionists and called it justifiable. We have neglected to discipline, nurture our children and called it building self-esteem. We have abused power and called it politics. We have coveted our neighbor's possessions and called it ambition. We have polluted the air with profanity and pornography and called it the freedom of expression. We have ridiculed the time-honored values of our forefathers and called it enlightenment. Forgive us, Heavenly Father. Search us, O God, and know our hearts today. Cleanse us from every sin and set us free. In the matchless name of Christ, our Lord, we pray. And everyone said, Amen.
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17: In order to enter the Christian life, well, let's compare it to buying a car. Two things are essential for you to enjoy the car that you buy. First is a set of keys. what the keys are to the car, conversion is to the Christian life. Okay? You enter the Christian life through the key, Christ. The second thing you need, and you'll notice it soon after getting the car, is fuel. What the fuel is to the car, the Spirit of God, is to the authentic, normal Christian life. Now, look at Colossians chapter 2, just before we get over to Ephesians. Look at this second chapter, verse 6. I love this verse because of its simplicity. Therefore, as you have received Christ Jesus the Lord, that's the key. That's the key in the ignition that turns on the engine. That's the key that gets you inside. Just as you have received Christ Jesus the Lord, that's the key. Now the fuel, so walk in Him. That's the Spirit of God at work, fueling, engaging your life in an authentic manner. The longer I live, the more I place a high priority on authenticity. I don't know of anything that impresses the lost world more than this combination, an authentic life and a joyful attitude. Those things are contagious. Now, turn from here to John chapter 14. Let's do a quick little review on where we've been. John 14, remember, is the conversation that followed the Last Supper. Jesus is with his faithful 11. Judas has left. Jesus is teaching them about the life yet to come. He tells them in John 14, verse 16, I will ask the Father. Remember, this is at the Last Supper. He's going to be with them only a few more hours. I will ask the Father. He will give you another helper, that he may be with you forever. See those words? That he may be with you forever. Down in verse 17, we read, he abides with you and will be in you. So the promise is, when you come to Christ, now that we are at the time of the Spirit's working and the Spirit's filling and the Spirit's indwelling, when you come to Christ, you have the Spirit of God living within you. Now look at Acts 1:8. Not only do we have the Holy Spirit permanently indwelling in us, we now have God's enablement. Jesus Christ promised the Holy Spirit. That's the first point. Second, the Spirit of God has now come and lives within us permanently. And the third is the Holy Spirit will come with power. Verse 8. You will receive power when the Holy Spirit has come upon you. You shall be my witnesses in Jerusalem, in Judea, in Samaria, even to the remotest part of the earth. One of the great missionary verses. In fact, it's a verse for all believers. We live our lives with an eye toward the world around us. One more turn before we get to Ephesians. Look at 1 Corinthians chapter 6. I want you to see what you are as a living, breathing Christian. 1 Corinthians chapter 6 concludes verses 19 and 20 with some terribly important information. Do you not know, says the apostle, that your body is a temple of the Holy Spirit who is in you? What does that mean? It means he resides there. But we are the temple of the Holy Spirit who is in you. He even goes further, whom you have from God. When you're operating in the power of the Spirit, you don't operate for your own glory. You're not your own. That means your goal in life is not to get what you want. You're not in life for yourself. You're not planning to go your own way. All of those self-help books tell you. You can become this person. And if you're not careful, your pride takes over. You know, you're able to pull some of that off in the flesh, but you can't take what comes with it. You can't handle the money that comes with a job that pays that well. You can't handle the prestige and responsibility. Look at how many of the professional athletes, they get into the realm of the athletic world and they can't handle the prestige and the money that comes with it. They aren't equipped, many of them. We're not our own. We've been bought with a price. So what are we supposed to do? Look at verse 20, end of the verse, 1 Corinthians 6:20. Because of this, we are to glorify God in our bodies. That's the next thing to put down. We're to glorify God in our bodies. Lord God, I'm yours. You have gifted me in ways that I wouldn't have ever expected. And I thank you. I'm here to serve you. May my service be for you, and may it be authentic, and may it bring honor to your name. I reverence your name, O God. Now, in order for the gears to be engaged, for the fuel to be used that God supplies, there must be the filling of the Spirit. Ephesians chapter 5. So turn finally, if you will, this last turn to Ephesians chapter 5, and let's spend the rest of our time here. Isn't it important to remember that we are not our own? Isn't that a healthy reminder? Someone attended a Michael W. Smith concert recently and passed along a statement that Michael made in that concert. And I love it. He said this, God is still God and I am still not. I love that. God is still God and I am still not. So in order for me to live the life God would have me live, I need his fuel. I need his empowerment. I need him to lubricate the gears. I need his control. So you're looking at Ephesians 5, and we'll not go through all the chapter, but begin it at verse 15. We begin with a very helpful and necessary reminder. Be careful how you walk. I would say that to every Christian. Part of the reason is you want to glorify God. So that takes care. Pay attention. Listen to his word. Come to him in prayer. Seek his help. Furthermore, you're being watched. You and I don't think about that much. If we did, it would drive us nuts. It really would. We'd be uneasy if we knew how many people watched us. I never cease to be surprised at occasions when people walk up to me and speak to me. And I may be in a grocery store. And, you know, it's one of those late night trips and you're not dressed like you ought to be dressed. And you think, well, nobody will be there that knows me. I walk in and two charter members greet me as the door opens. And I get inside and a little girl walks up. Hi, Pastor Swindoll. I'm like, hi. I'm thinking, why didn't I look a little better than this? Why? Or sometime if I'm acting up, somebody sees me. Cynthia and I did a cruise together and she really ticked me off on the plane. And I tell you, I had sat in the plane under a fair amount of control, and finally, I lost it, okay? So we're getting ready to get on the cruise ship, and I said to her, step over here a second. And so I just dressed her down. I set her straight. I got everything out of my system, and I turned around, and about 75 people coming on the cruise with us stood there and said, this is Chuck Swindoll. Cynthia said, yeah, that's who that is right there. That's the real Chuck Swindoll. Be careful how you walk. Be careful what you say. But you know what should bother me more than 75 people who were shocked? If they knew me better, they wouldn't be, but were shocked that day, is that it grieved the Holy Spirit. There's no way to talk to my wife. That's not what I should have been doing. I wasn't careful how I walked or what I was saying. And so what's needed is wisdom, not as unwise, but as wise. And so that's very important that we let wisdom take over, not just knowledge. And furthermore, when you're under his control, verse 16, you make the most of your time because the days are evil. God knows that's true. We make the most of our time. And next, we discern the will of God. So then, don't be foolish, but understand what the will of the Lord is. Now, wait a minute. How can you walk as you ought to walk? How can you be wise when you tend toward being less than wise? How can we make the most of our time? How can we understand the will of the Lord? Well, we need his empowerment, enablement. That's what the next verse is all about. Now, we've come to the place where I want you to really concentrate. Listen to me. I don't know of a more important verse in the New Testament for the Christian than Ephesians 5:18. No exaggeration. Probably no more important verse for the lost person than John 3:16. God so loved the world, he gave his only son, that whoever believes in him should never perish, but have everlasting life. That's for the lost person. This is the verse for the believer, because this tells you how to live an authentic, empowered life. Pay close attention. It begins with a command. There are two commands in the verse. The first command, negative, is don't get drunk with wine. Now, why not? Because that's dissipation. When you're drunk with liquor, when you're drunk with alcohol, then you lose control. It isn't a picker-upper, it's a depressant. You wind up depressed and debauched, and you hate yourself, and others around you lose respect for you. Don't get drunk. Scriptures are full of commands, a command like that. But there's a positive command on the heels of that. Rather than getting drunk with wine, for that's dissipation, second command, be filled with the Spirit. I want to analyze that almost to the point of being tedious, but I want our teaching to be accurate. That's rule one when we come to the Scriptures. So allow me to point out four factors that you may or may not know up until this moment. I want you to know it before you leave today. Look closely from the last part of verse 18, be filled with the Spirit. First, it is a command. This is called the imperative mood. It is imperative. It isn't a nice option. It isn't a suggestion. It isn't a casual idea. It is a command directed to us from the Lord himself. It's in the imperative, a straightforward command. Do this. I would even say each day of your life, it is a command to obey. If you will, every morning before your day starts, fulfill this command, obey this command, be filled with the Spirit. So, I'm to be engaged in some way. Second factor, it's a plural. Y'all, all y'all be filled with the Spirit, okay? It's for all of y'all. It's a universal command. There's no special segment, no unique group that qualifies to be filled. If you're a believer, you get fuel in your tank. You're able to drop that thing into gear and drive. If you don't, it's your problem. It's not God's. The fuel is inside, remember. You're engaging the gears. So it's plural for all of us. Look at the third factor. It's passive. It's called the passive voice. Be filled. Be filled. One of the translations renders it well. Let the Holy Spirit fill you. So I take it that when we begin our day, this is what I do and have done for years. Lord, I am yours and I place myself at your disposal. I ask you to move through me and to work through me and to do your work because of me. Carry it out on this earth through my vocal cords, through my hands, my feet, my life. I even wrote out a prayer years ago. This is the way it went. I am in the process, Lord, of fulfilling your will. Fill me with your spirit. I want to glorify your name. I belong to you. I pledge my allegiance to you today. Enable me in my walk to have the discernment to walk in obedience, not disobedience. To sense wrong when I encounter it and stay away from it. Keep me strong when temptations come. Guard my tongue from saying the wrong thing or saying too much or speaking too quickly. Enable me to restrain outbursts of anger. Lord, help me in my walk. Fill me with your spirit. Take my eyes, my tongue, my emotions, my will, and use me, Lord, because I want to be under your control all through this day. Now, it's passive in the sense that I can't fill myself. I'm relying on him to fill me, which is the reason for the prayer. Lord, you take over. Fill my life today. Take charge. I have some tough decisions I need to make. May your spirit work through me in making those decisions. I have some relationships that are strained. May your spirit guide me as I try my best by your strength to work through those broken and strained relationships. Now, fourth, it's in the present tense. So that says, keep on doing it continually, be filled frequently, habitually, regularly. It isn't a once for all, as I said earlier, a super high experience never to be reached again. This is dropping the gear in drive and staying there. Continually moving under the power and the authority and the control of the Holy Spirit. I was facing a very difficult task not too long ago. I remember driving in my truck to the destination where I'd be dealing with this, and I prayed on the way. I prayed out loud, no radio, no music. It was quiet inside the cab. I said, Lord, I'm not sure what I'm going to encounter, and without your help, I'll be in way over my head. Take over. Fill me with your words. Give me the right response. Hold back any reaction that would be inappropriate. Let me speak with wisdom and with grace. Let me be your voice in this situation. I prayed something like that. That is because it's in the present tense, and I knew regardless of the day or the time, it was time to put her in gear. If you drive a stick shift, then you know what I mean. You are forever putting in the clutch and putting it in another gear, putting in the clutch and dropping it in another gear. That's like the filling of the Spirit. So you may be right now saying, Lord, I want to be filled by you. I want to be used by you. 2 hours from now, you may need to pray that again. Lord, we want to stay on speaking terms, and I want to serve you, and I want to speak for you. Speaking of that, let's look at the results, and there are four of them right here in the same passage. Wonderful thing about the Bible, if you read it closely enough, you'll see that it answers many of its own questions. Like a question is, what will be the result of being filled with the Spirit? What happens when I pray that kind of prayer and the Lord hears it and the Lord completes it and answers it? Yes. What does he do? Well, the first thing that occurs is that the Spirit's filling affects my speaking. We are on speaking terms with our brothers and sisters when we are filled with the Spirit. Here's the second result. The Spirit's filling gives me a melodious heart. A melodious heart. By the way, a melodious heart is never a grumbling heart. Never a grumbling heart. Which brings us to the third. Look at verse 20. Always giving thanks. It's another result. The Spirit's filling makes us thankful. You're giving thanks in the name of the Lord Jesus Christ to God, even the Father. And there's a fourth. And be subject to one another in the fear of Christ. Mutual submission. Remember the first word. Mutual submission.
16: 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You can find them, along with a special bundle of related resources, at insight.org/offer. 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

0: 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I'm your host, Lynn Hackman, and Focus on the Family is coming up next. Easy for me to say. I got a little tongue-tied there. Focus on the Family is coming up, and today Jim Daly and John Fuller are going to welcome author Jessica Smart, who wrote the book Come On Home. And this is a topic that's of great interest to me, and I'm sure all of you. They're going to have a discussion about making your home a peaceful, joyful place that is both obviously pleasing to you and your family, but that is pleasing to the Lord, and how we nurture our friendships and family, because that is what God wants us to do. And to have a place in which to do that is so important. I had my mom over for lunch, I don't know, a couple of weeks ago, and she was standing in my living room, dining room. It's kind of like one big great room, and not big, but room. And she was standing there, and all of a sudden she turned around and she goes, "It's so peaceful here." And I cannot tell you, that is like the greatest compliment I have ever received when it comes to just having a home that is just allows for people to just relax and enjoy time together. So they're going to talk about that in detail. And it's really so important. I know we're all busy, and it doesn't even matter if you have just a little, I mean, even when I was going in through college and had a tiny little apartment, it was really important to make it just as, you know, a place to really feel close to God and to live a life that, you know, has a little bit of peace in it. So that's what they're going to discuss. I'm your host, Lynn Hackman. Keep it right here. Focus on the Family is coming up next.
1: 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Truth is that Dennis could have retired a long time ago, but he doesn't, because he's passionate about growing money for the kingdom of God. Recently, I sat down with Dennis. 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
8: What comes to mind when you think of home? Today on Focus on the Family with Jim Daly, we're talking about practical ways that you can bring more peace and joy and connection into your home. I'm John Fuller, and thanks for joining us.
9: I like that idea of peace and connection. You know, Gene and I, we have visitors to the house now and again, but it's nice to live in a home of shalom,
10: yes,
9: God's peace, and you feel it, and that's something to aim at. And today's guest is going to help us to better understand that. It's good to think that through before the chaos happens.
10: Yes.
9: That way we won't react in a way that would be unpleasing or displeasing to the Lord. So stick with us. This is going to be a great discussion on bringing that kind of peace to your home and allowing your kids to experience it as well.
8: Mm-hmm. Yeah, and Jessica Smart is an author and mom of three. She's written a really remarkable book for parents. It's called Come On Home, A Grace-Filled Guide to Raising a Family Who Loves and Likes Each Other.
9: Okay, that's it right there.
8: It's a great
9: likes
8: title.
9: Each other.
8: Yeah, and you can learn more about Jessica and this book at our website.
9: Okay, really? A family that loves and likes each other? Jessica, is that possible?
11: I mean, that's the goal, right? That's what we're going to
9: do. That is the goal. Yeah. It's a good goal.
11: Yes. I feel like I was the recipient of this. My grandmother did an amazing job of just raising. I'm closer to my cousins than probably some people are to their siblings. And then my immediate family, we live on a family compound. Farm compound. You can call it what you want.
9: We like the word farm.
11: Yes.
9: Compound sounds a little restrictive.
11: It's a little weird. You're right. Yes. But my parents live there, and my two sisters, we've got 10 grandkids running around, lots of cats and dogs and horses, and it really is a very special and unusual thing. A lot of people are like, you guys like each other that much that you're there all the time? And it's not that there's not conflict. There certainly is. But there is this deep sense of we like being together. And as you were saying, Jim, that it's a safe place. The world right now is so crazy. And just the culture that we're raising kids in, it's just such a gift for them to have that soft place to land. Mm.
9: You know, not everyone can do that. I get it. You know, there's people that live in cities and, you know, suburbs. And that sounds like a really unique environment. You know, your grandmother, I want to dig in a little bit more because your grandmother's story is certainly an interesting one. But she lived in a double-wide trailer, right?
11: Exactly. In earthly terms, she had nothing. She died and had very little money. She was a bookkeeper for their family horse farm, but she died with a legacy.
9: Yeah.
11: And so many of us, her grandkids and then great-grandkids, know Jesus because of her and what she did. And we knew that she loved us. Family was the most important thing to her. So I have that role model, and my mom was that too. Yeah, it is just such a gift we can give our kids.
9: So the kids grew up, your mom and siblings, right, from that household. But your grandma said something to you and to the other grandkids all the time, which was the title of the book, Come On Home, right? How did she stress that to you guys?
11: Yeah, my mom, actually.
9: Was that your mom?
11: Yes, my mom. And that was just a phrase that she would often throw out, you know, if life was hard or you had a lot you were dealing with, just come on home and we'll figure it out. Come on home. And that has just been kind of the theme of our childhood, is that home is that safe place, that you're accepted, you're loved. The world out there might be throwing nonsense at you, but come on home and we'll figure it out. And so that's what I'm seeking to model to my own kids,
9: yeah,
11: too.
9: Yeah, what a great legacy again. Yeah. I mean, what a beautiful attitude. Come on home, we'll figure out what we can do together. I love that. Mm-hmm. I'm going to start using that with my boys because they're in that place right now in their 20s where we need those conversations from time to time. Oh, come on home and we'll talk about it, right? Mm-hmm. I like that. Speaking of that, when your kids were a little smaller, things were maybe chaotic, more chaotic then. That tends to be the case with smaller kids. Moms tend to feel that burnout. But you hit a point, you're doing vacation Bible school, you're doing all these things. Maybe in many ways, like so many moms, you're trying to find that worth in being the best mom you could be, the best wife you could be, and you're really busy doing all these activities. But what happened in that case for you when you hit the wall?
11: Well, I think moms today feel this pressure to do so many things in so many different arenas. Yeah. You know, we have to work out and our houses have to be great and we have to be volunteering and doing all the stuff, and we can't. And when I look at my mom and my grandmother, what they did was home, and they were able to do that well. And certainly there's nothing wrong with having hobbies or interests or working out. But I, at that point that you were referencing, was just so many things on my plate. While I'm raising little kids, while I'm, you know, nursing a baby, my son had severe life-threatening allergies, and I'm trying to feed him and keep him alive and taking all these volunteer roles. And so it was just a complete state of burnout. And I think my point and what I've slowly learned is, you know, there's that analogy of putting in the big rocks first. You can fit everything in if you put the big rocks in first. And I literally have a piece of paper in my office that says, here are the big rocks. Love the Lord. Be a good daughter. Raise your kids. Be a good wife. Spend time with God. Keep my body healthy. Those are the big rocks. And then the smaller rocks are all of those other bonuses that I can fit in if I have the margin and the bandwidth. And so my clarion call, I hope, to moms is, that all these things we're putting on ourselves, especially the young moms. When you are a young mom, sometimes it is all you can do to just raise babies. And it feels like such a long period of time, but it is not. You know, we have the rest of our lives to do those big dreams and do the traveling and whatever. It's just such a short period of time that we have little ones in the home.
9: So what was that, I guess, revelation that caught your attention? Because I would think every mom listening that's taxed to the max is going, yeah, but what do I do to wind it down a little bit?
11: For sure.
9: That's the secret. So what page number is that on in your book?
11: Right, no, exactly.
9: But what is that? What is that thing? So moms are listening and going, yeah, I'm right there now. What
11: well,
9: do they do?
11: I stumbled on the book Essentialism, which is not a Christian book per se, but his main point is strip your life down to what only you can do. There's a limit to what you can do, which seems like it should be obvious, but it's not to us. So he made a list of all the things you were doing, and then what can only you do on that list? What is essential to your list?
9: Yeah.
11: So I
9: think even that definition could be hard. I mean, because I can do a lot. Mm-hmm. But that's not the point. It's not how much can you do. It's what is healthy to do.
11: Yes.
9: And then what can you do at that time to concentrate on those things that continue to make you healthy.
11: But as I said again, and you guys can probably testify to this, that period when you have kids in the home is really actually pretty short. It feels so long.
9: Yeah.
11: What do they say? It's the longest days and the shortest years of your life.
9: Right.
11: It feels that way, but it's over in a blink. And I'm now at that midway point. I have two teenage sons and then an 11-year-old daughter, and I can see it.
9: Yeah.
11: The window is closing.
9: It's coming.
11: Yes. So I feel this now. I understand what I didn't in those early years, which was I will have time to do the rest of those things.
9: Yeah.
11: Right now, my purpose is with my children. And you spoke about my grandmother and strong families. That's the theme of this book, is building strong families. I basically just did a ton of research. I interviewed people. I did book research. What are the common themes of those awesome families? Like, we all know those families that are just, you know, amazing. And I kind of boiled it down. We can unpack it as we go on. But one of the points is, and this was just my research, that strong families have one person, at least one person, that has made the family their highest priority. And I saw that to be true in my own family as well. A lot of people said to my mom, like, you should get out more. You should have hobbies. You should have friends. And I kind of look back now, she's got this wonderful life with her grandkids and her daughters on the same lane, I think, which again, to your point, is not everyone. But I think it worked out for her in the end.
9: Yeah.
11: You know, maybe she should have had other stuff. But this was a theme I saw, that one person saying, the family is important. This is going to be my thing that I'm going to do. And that was my mother.
9: Yeah.
11: My dad was.
9: But you're making choices in that. And I think, you know, the one thing that all of us get trapped in is we, you know, get a certain identity, a certain comfort from the things we accomplish, the things we do.
11: Yes.
9: It gives us a sense that we're a good person, that we're doing the right things. And I think for a lot of women, that's very important, especially, you know, if they're working at home, let's call it that. It is a big job, but they're at home and husband's going off and doing, you know, his work, and he comes home at whatever time in the evening. And, you know, you can feel like I'm not as significant as people around me.
11: It's not as much fun.
9: So the more you do, the more you volunteer, the more you, you know, then you're at the dinner party going, oh yes, I volunteer at such and such thing, and I do VBS, and of course I take care of kids on the side, and you know, I mean, there's
11: exactly.
9: A certain feeling like I'm being a good person when I do all this. How do you counterbalance that with you need oxygen too? You can oversubscribe to doing, And I just want to press on that because I'm sure many women listening are going, yeah, but here's my schedule.
11: Yes, and I can't speak to what the Lord's calling is for everyone. That's what's so cool is he's uniquely gifted us and put us in homes and passions and all of those things. But I do think I was talking to a friend, literally what you're saying, Jim. She kind of is like, I'm not doing enough. I have four kids, but I'm not involved in it. I'm not doing anything of importance. And I kind of pitched to her, like, aren't so many ministries out there and organizations simply filling in gaps of where the family didn't do what I believe God created it to do? Not all ministries, but so many stepping in. I'm sure you can speak to that because of your story. Like, they're stepping in where family didn't do what God created it to do. And so when we do family well, and of course there's no formula, it's not a vending machine, but when we invest in our kids, we build healthy people that can go out into the world and give and serve. And they're not crippled by trauma. I mean, I'm sure my kids will have some counseling stepping in. I'm sure you can speak to that because of your story. Like, they're stepping in where family didn't do what God created it to do. And so when we do family well, and of course there's no formula, it's not a vending machine, but when we invest in our kids, we build healthy people that can go out into the world and give and serve. And they're not crippled by trauma. I mean, I joke, I'm sure my kids will have some counseling, but maybe just not as much as they

0: And that's, again, not helpful for the family. So looking and saying, yeah, it may be great for this kid. And we've made several decisions where it was like, this particular kid may have really thrived, but there's more here to the story, bud. But isn't that an important life lesson, right? If we're raising kids that think the whole family is about them, they're not going to make terrific husbands or wives later on, right?
1: That's a good point.
0: Part of it is learning the whole family works together cohesively. Yeah. So those are just some questions to talk through about sports or whatever the activity is. It doesn't need to be sports.
2: Yeah. Now, Jessica, earlier you mentioned technology, and I wonder if we can wade into that. Just there's a whole dark hole that captures people.
0: Yes.
2: You mentioned in the book that your son is somewhat of a unicorn in that he doesn't have a phone or didn't have a phone at age 15. And that's great for you, but somebody's thinking, well, my kids have phones. So how do we manage this? How do I take care of this?
0: Yeah, I would say two things. Number one, I have a fancy parenting philosophical phrase called back the bus up. And that means it is never too late. So they may have phones, but they don't need to keep having them. And I think parents just need to be encouraged that if there's something off in the family, you can come to your child, you are the parent, and you can say, I made a mistake here. I realized that I did something and we are going to right the situation. And that is so hard. But if there's a parent listening right now that has allowed something, particularly a technology, into the home that they don't feel good about, they, through the Holy Spirit's strength, they can back that bus up and make changes in the family. So that's number one. Number two is, if you're on the fence about bringing a technology into the home, please wait as long as you can. There is so much data to wait as long as you possibly can. And to your point, when I wrote this, my son was 15. He's now 16, almost 17, and he's driving. And we did get him a phone. And I drove home from the Verizon store thinking, his childhood is over. This is so sad. I'm giving him this stinking phone, and, you know, things are going to be all. But you know what was really cool? It really wasn't. He had been, up to that point, we had built his character in such a way that the phone really just revealed what was already there. And we'd spent a lot of time emphasizing things that we felt were important: boredom, relationships, real life, discipline, faith. And by the way, the phone is super stripped down. It's like basically a calculator that can call people and get directions. No social media and all that. But it didn't really change him, because we had spent 16 years forming that character.
1: That's good.
0: That was encouraging to me. But again, that proves, I think, wait as long as you possibly can. And I think parents are asking the wrong questions. They're saying, when can I give the phone? That's wrong. Instead, think, what traits does this child need? And I need to get those first. And I'm not giving any technology until I see these traits. And by the way, a lot of these things are not things that 9, 10, 11, 12-year-old kids are going to have by definition. I hate my phone. It is very hard for me. You know, so if I, as a grown adult, am struggling with it, how do we expect children to have self-control? We're not doing our job, I would say, as the gatekeepers by giving them these things. Yes.
1: You did have that revelation that as mom, you were kind of connected to the phone perhaps a little too much. What did that look like? And then you realized you're kind of modeling.
0: Well, being a mom is boring, okay?
2: Oh.
0: So the phone gives you a distraction, and especially
1: if you're
0: tired.
1: It's an engagement tool.
0: Exactly.
1: Yeah.
0: And I felt bad about it, but it was like I was just checking to, again, you know, back to your earlier point, to looking for self-worth and identity in other places, because you're not getting it in your home. You're taking care of people, and you're giving all the time, and it's hard, and it's boring. So the phone offers a temporary outlet, but through God's grace and a really cool app that I found, I have been able to kind of strip it down. And it's, again, it's not fun, right? Being in the moment isn't always fun, but that is where real life is. And I think the phone numbs things and makes you just check out, but that's not really satisfying. Yeah. Really, what's satisfying is being present with whoever is in front of you.
1: Right.
0: So being authentic in, if I'm going to set up all these rules for our family, I can't be hooked on my device. Like, authenticity is so important throughout all of these things. If I'm asking
1: good.
0: You to forgive, if I'm asking you to show grace, if I'm asking you to be self-disciplined, are you seeing me work through those things? So I was amused the other day to see my son had chucked his phone in my closet. And I realized he was doing schoolwork, and he's like, I just had to get it out of there. I just checked. But he's seen me like lock the phone up and put it. So that was kind of a cool.
1: Yeah, totally.
0: And again,
1: that's really
0: not
1: good.
0: Those are not always parenting wins every day, every hour in our home. But it was a cool, like, he'd seen that modeled. But yeah, it's a fight we cannot get. I think it's the most important thing facing families right now is technology.
1: I agree.
0: I absolutely do.
1: I agree. That's why those things that we can do are so critically important. And, and then sticking to it.
0: And I just want to reiterate again, it is not too late, that through the Lord's strength, parents can remake this road and begin to, God is a God of new stories and of redemption. And if he can redeem all the stories in the Bible, he certainly can redeem a family that's gotten off track with technology.
1: Yeah, it's always good to go the right direction. And we'll link to an article that our Plugged In Entertainment team wrote about the app you mentioned. It's called Be Present, and I think it's a great tool for parents who want to be present with their kids and disengage from their phones, which is good. You also have a chapter dedicated to making memories, which I think is really good. And again, you know, that's something you can find in a variety of ways. We did it through camping and making memories through camping. And the boys now, you know, they're in their 20s saying, those are the best family memories that we have, or were those camping experiences where everything went wrong and it was hilarious. And thankfully nothing caught on fire, but it got close. Mm. So what were those making memory things that you did?
0: Yeah, we've done some camping too. That's what's cool is like each family gets to choose your own adventure. And so one thing I say to families is to choose some core values, because I have my first book is Memory Making Mom. So many ideas. No one could ever do all of those ideas, right? You can't do all of them that you see out there on Pinterest or Instagram or whatever, but choose what's important to you. And so obviously to your family, camping was one, and to us, nature is one, and music. And so I kind of give suggestions of core values. And then out of those values, that'll tell you what traditions are worth embracing. There's a lot of things we say no to because we just can't, but we know what our core values are. My husband and I now are 45, 46, and we're kind of doing some financial planning at this stage. And what's interesting is your financial planning is a reflection of your values as a family. And we've kind of come to the determination that we could be saving every scrap that we're making, but a value of ours is making memories. And I'm looking at this beautiful picture in the studio of mountains. National parks are something that's been really cool to our family. So it's a little bit of a risk, but we're deciding instead of taking this money and investing it, you know, in the stock market, we're investing it in our family, and we're going to plan a couple more trips to go see some cool parks.
1: Yeah.
0: But again, that's a use of resources that could be going elsewhere, but we're believing that we're planting something there, that we're doing something important.
1: Which is good. That's, again, that's assessing the scene and making those decisions based on what you need to do as a family. And that's kind of the theme of the whole book. And you've done such a beautiful job today talking about that. Let's come back next time, if you're willing,
0: absolutely,
1: and keep the conversation going, and we'll give more tips and ideas to folks listening, moms particularly, on, again, what a great title, Come On Home, A Grace-Filled Guide to Raising a Family Who Loves and Parenthetically Likes Each Other. That's a great title, and this content has been terrific. So thanks for being with us.
0: Thanks so much.
1: And let me turn to you, the listener and viewer, and ask you to support the ministry at Focus on the Family. I mean, this is how we get it done. Great book, just chock full of ideas on how to make memories, how to really prioritize your family so that you have a predictive outcome, that you raise kids that are going to be good, strong, believing adults. And Jessica mentioned right there at the end the importance of the foundation of faith in Christ being at the core. We certainly believe that, and we want you to have that relationship. If you don't have that relationship, get in touch with us, and we'll talk to you about that. And John will give those details in a minute. But again, if you're feeling your family's a bit knotted up and we're not going in the right direction, get in touch with us. We have counselors. We have Jessica's great book. Make a gift of any amount. We'll send it to you as our way of saying thank you. It's all right there.
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3: 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Cracking up because every now and then you kind of forget. Phil and I were just bantering about the news and I almost forgot that I was going on here. Oh boy, that just gives you a full adrenaline push, I'll tell you. Well, thanks for being with us on this. Well, it's a warm Wednesday here on K-Wave. I'm your host, Lynn Hackman. Pastor Chuck Smith is going to turn to 1 Peter today, chapter 2, verse 78, and that's coming up on the Word for Today. But first, we're going to have a few words from our sponsors and the K-Wave News Brief with Mr. Phil Ross. 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
4: Hi, I'm Johnny Erickson Tata, and I sure love being around hopeful people. Hopeful Christians. Trouble is, even followers of Jesus find their hopes deflating in today's culture. We end up as anxious and discouraged as the world around us. It's why the Bible says we need to set our minds on things above. Christian hope is the wonderful assurance that we are a part of God's family, we have a mission to accomplish on earth, and we're heading to heaven, where all sorrow, sin, suffering, and shame will soon be a thing of the past. How can a Christian foster hope like that? Romans chapter 15, verse 13 tells us simply, may the God of hope fill you with all joy and peace as you trust in Him, so that you may overflow with hope by the power of the Spirit. Hope overflows as we trust in Jesus. The key to being hopeful is trusting in the Lord, our blessed hope. And friend, I pray Christ will be your hope today.
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6: It's 2 minutes, actually 3 minutes after noon, and here's your news on K-Wave. The White House has paused most ICE vehicle stops after two fatal shootings in a week. You may have heard about it. In Maine on Monday, an ICE agent discharged his weapon, fearing for public safety, fatally shooting a man who was a Colombian national authorized to work in the U.S., but not the target of the warrant. Nonetheless, the man attempted to flee in a vehicle in the direction of the officer at the home of a person with the final removal order. And also in a related incident last week, an undocumented Mexican national was killed in Texas after federal officers looking for someone else attempted to stop his vehicle. The Department of Homeland Security said the driver weaponized his vehicle, prompting an officer to fire in self-defense. Yeah, you just can't try and run people over. The Long Beach Airport Advisory Commission will discuss whether the city can impose landing fees on general aviation aircraft during a Thursday meeting. That'll be tomorrow. The discussion follows requests from the 5th District Councilmember Megan Carr for a public review of landing fees in response to ongoing community concerns regarding the general aviation operations near the airport. Also, great news for folks who are looking for work. Los Angeles County announced today the launch of a pilot program that will connect low-income parents receiving public assistance with paid work experience, job training, and career opportunities in high-growth industries. The Transitional Subsidized Employment Plus program, known as TSE Plus, is a joint effort of the County Department of Economic Opportunity and the Department of Public Social Services, and it's now open for enrollment. And, of course, finally, Southern California is facing its hottest day of the year today as temperatures are going to soar into the triple digits across the region. Forecasters have issued an extreme heat warning that will last until 8 p.m. Thursday night. That's the news, and you're up to date. Southland weather for LA and Orange County today. Well, you got a little insight there. Sunny with highs in the mid-80s to mid-90s. For the Inland Empire today, sunny with highs 99 to 108 degrees. Right now in Riverside, it's 96 degrees. It's 89 in Pasadena. In Garden Grove, it's 87. And in our K-Wave studios in Santa Ana, it's currently 86 degrees. 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

0: Welcome to The Word for Today, featuring the Bible teaching ministry of Pastor Chuck Smith, founder of the Calvary Chapel Movement. This radio program is a chapter-by-chapter, verse-by-verse study through the entire Bible. And on today's edition of The Word for Today, Pastor Chuck continues his message, The Chief Cornerstone, as we pick up in 1 Peter chapter 2, verse 7. And now, with today's study, here's Pastor Chuck.
1: There is in the psalm this reference, a messianic reference to the Messiah, Psalm 118, of the stone which was set of naught by the builders becoming the chief cornerstone, the work of the Lord. A prophecy concerning Jesus Christ, a prophecy that he would be disallowed or rejected by the religious leadership. But yet God has ordained that he should be the chief cornerstone. And of course, he is that chief cornerstone upon which the church is built. Jesus said, upon this rock I will build my church. What rock? Peter's confession, thou art the Christ, the Son of the living God. The church has been built on that chief cornerstone. Jesus Christ is the Messiah, the Son of the living God. Now, there is a story that in the building of Solomon's temple, the stones were all quarried away from the temple site and brought to the temple site. They were quarried and actually chiseled out so that they were built in such an interlocking way and chiseled out to such perfection that they used no mortar. The stones just set on each other without even the use of mortar being hewn out so accurately and carefully. And that as each stone came, those builders would just place it in the building, but no sound of hammer, trowel, or whatever went on in the building of the temple. That was all done in the quarry away from the temple. And the story goes that this one stone came, and the builders looked for it on the plans. They couldn't see where it fit into the building. And finally, they just tossed the thing over in the bushes, cast it aside. And when the temple was complete, they were missing this chief cornerstone. So they sent to the quarry, all right, we're ready now for the ceremony. We want to put in the cornerstone and all and get this thing on. Where is the cornerstone? And the quarry foreman sent back and said, I sent it to you already. It's been marked off on my inventory. He said, well, it's not here. We don't have it. He said, well, I've already sent it. It's already gone, you know. And so some fellow went over in the bushes and found this stone that they had thrown away. And they realized, wow, this is the chief cornerstone of the whole building, the one that's been rejected. And so an interesting prophecy then, that experience, the prophecy of what would happen with the temple became the fulfillment with Jesus. The stone disallowed by the builders, but yet has become the chief cornerstone. And as Peter said, there's not salvation in any other, for there is no other name under heaven given among men whereby we must be saved. So, the twofold effect though. He's made the head of the corner, but yet he is a stone of stumbling and a rock of offense unto those which stumble. Jesus is a cornerstone, the foundation upon which the church is built, but yet he is also a stumbling stone. The Jews stumble over him because of the crucifixion. They could not understand the Messiah being crucified, and so they stumbled over the stone. He became a rock of offense to them. Paul speaks of Christ crucified to the Greeks, foolishness, but to the Jews, an offense. But unto us which are saved, the power of God. And so he is a rock of offense, even to them which stumble at the word, being disobedient, whereunto also they were appointed. Now again, the idea of God's foreordination and election, and they were appointed unto this disobedience. But ye are a chosen generation. Jesus said, I have chosen you and ordained you that you should be my disciples. You are a royal priesthood. You are a holy nation. You are a people destined for a possession. That peculiar people is a poor translation. You know, then you go around with your eyes crossed and tongue hanging out, you know, and peculiar people. It's a bad translation. You are a people destined for a possession. The word in the Greek is possession. You are a people of the possession, or you are to possess the kingdom, destined to possess the kingdom of God, that you should show forth the praises of him who called you out of the darkness into his marvelous light. And so the purpose of God, that you should show forth the praises of God through your life, because God has called you out of darkness. When Jesus called Paul to go forth and preach the gospel, as he is relating his experience of conversion unto King Agrippa, and he tells him of that call of God upon his heart, it was to open the eyes and to turn them from darkness to light, from the power of Satan to God, that they might receive the forgiveness of sins and the inheritance among them which are sanctified by faith in Jesus. Turn them. You have been delivered from the power of darkness. You've been redeemed from the power of darkness and brought into the glorious kingdom of light. Wherein in times past, you were not the people of God, but are now the people of God, which had not obtained mercy, but now you've obtained mercy. Time passed. You weren't one of God's children. Now you are. You hadn't received the mercy. Now you have. Dearly beloved, I beseech you, as strangers and pilgrims. Now he's talking about your relationship to the world. The Bible says, love not the world, neither the things that are in the world. He that hath the love of the world in his heart hath not the love of the Father. For all that is in the world, the lust of the flesh, the lust of the eye, the pride of life, is not of God, but it is a part of the whole worldly system. You are not of the world. You're a stranger, you're a pilgrim. As a stranger and a pilgrim, abstain from the fleshly lust. All that is of the world, the lust of the flesh, the lust of the eye, and so forth. Abstain from these fleshly lusts, which war against your soul. They would destroy you. Having your manner of life honest among the Gentiles, that whereas they speak against you as evildoers, they may by your good works which they behold glorify God in the day of visitation. So live a life that is a witness before the world. They may say ugly things to you. They may sneer at you. They may mock you. But let your life be a witness that when the Lord raptures you, they're going to say, wow, that guy was right, you know. He was really a neat guy, you know. He was all right. He did the right thing, you know. Oh, man, you know. And so, yes, they will. Submit yourselves to every ordinance of man for the Lord's sake. Now, again, as a witness, as a testimony, there are some laws that are hard to live with, but as a Christian, submit yourself to them. Whether it be to the king as supreme or unto the governors, as unto them which are sent by him for the punishment of evildoers and for the praise of them that do well. For so is the will of God, that you submit to the ordinances of man. That's God's will for you, that with your well-doing you might put to silence the ignorance of foolish men. So really the position that the Jehovah Witnesses take in not saluting the flag and conscientious objectors and so forth is really not a scriptural position. We are to submit to the ordinances of man, to every ordinance for the Lord's sake, even though we may grind at it for the Lord's sake. It's God's will that we not be an offense. We might put to silence the ignorance of foolish men. As free, I'm free to do it. But not using your liberty as a cloak of maliciousness. Now, coming back to Christmas celebration, I'm free to do it. I'm free not to do it. That's, to me, the glorious thing. A Christmas tree, I'm free to have one. I'm free not to have one. I don't get hung up in a legal kind of a thing. God doesn't want a legal relationship with you. He wants a loving relationship with you. And so I'm free, but yet be careful that you don't use your freedom just to cover your own maliciousness. Say, well, I'm free in Jesus, you know. You're not really free to live after the flesh or the lust of your flesh. You're free not to live after your lust of your flesh. That's a freedom the world doesn't have. You see, they're bound by their flesh. They're slaves to their flesh. The freedom that we have in Christ is that we don't have to live after our flesh anymore. Thank God. What a glorious freedom. So don't use that freedom just as a cover. Well, I'm free in Jesus, you know, I'm not under law, under grace. I'm free. Don't use that as a cloak for maliciousness. Honor all men. Love the brotherhood. Fear God. Honor the king. Now, specifically, servants, be subject to your masters with all reverence. Not only to the good and the gentle, but also to the mean ones. For this is thankworthy if a man for conscience towards God endures grief, suffering wrongfully. Because of my conscience towards God, I've been wrongfully accused and I suffer the grief of being wrongfully accused. That's thankworthy. That's praiseworthy. That's grace. Actually, the word is, this is grace. If a man for conscience toward God endures grief, though he has been persecuted wrongfully. For what glory is it if when you are buffeted for your faults, and servants were often buffeted by their masters. You make a mistake and he'd come and cuff you, you know. Serve some temperamental master. Yell and cuff you every time you did something wrong. You're a servant. Well, a lot of times, you know, you walk away and say, boy, if I got a chance, man, I'd really nail you one, you know. And, you know, you go mumbling under your breath of revenge and everything else. But what glory is it if when you're buffeted for your faults, say you've done something stupid and you get cuffed and you take it well, so what? You had it coming. But if when you have done well, you suffer, and you take it patiently, this proves something. This is acceptable to God. Suffering wrongfully. How we hate to do that, don't we? You know, if we get punished when we were actually innocent, man, how we cry. I mean, I've had that happen to me. My father was at a short fuse. I mean, he was very quick to react. He was a reactor. He was a responder. And then he would think later. And my youngest brother would take advantage of this. Now, he came along some 7 years after me. So he's just a little kid. We all loved him. I'm serious. I mean, my brother Bill, he's just, I loved him dearly. But he knew that being the little brother, you know, he was sort of a Joseph in the family come lately. My dad said to my mom, if you will give me a red-headed, freckle-faced boy, I'll buy you a Cadillac car. Well, he was born and he had red hair, and of course he developed freckles as he grew up. My mom never did get her Cadillac, but, you know, promise her anything but give her our page. He did give her perfume. But my youngest brother would start screaming, and my dad would come out peeling off his belt, and he'd belt my other brother and I. And after belting us, then he'd say, what happened? Well, my youngest brother, he'd just look at us and laugh. He'd say, I'm going to get you guys in trouble, you know. If, you know, we had done something he didn't like. He says, okay, I'm going to get you. And he'd start screaming. Dad come out, give us a belting. And then he'd say, all right, what happened? What happened? Well, we didn't do anything, you know. Well, why was he screaming then? And then he'd find out and well, I'm sorry, you know. But and boy, I mean, we would really make my dad suffer for that kind of stuff. You know, we were punished unjustly. Oh, man, we would get all, you know, righteous indignation. It just, you know, you did that to us kind of thing. But, you know, in reality, I did so many things I should have got a belting for, and he never found out, that I always figured I was still on the plus side, you know. Now, Peter is saying, look, if you deserve a spanking and you get one, and you take it patiently, you know, so what? You had it coming. But if you don't deserve it, and yet you get the spanking, and you take it patiently, hey, then that's acceptable. For God's sake, you accept it graciously. Persecution or buffeting or things that come your way where you are really innocent, you don't have it coming, rather than getting all upset and threatening and everything else, taking it patiently. For even hereunto were you called, because Christ left us the example. He also suffered for us. And in his suffering, he left the example for us that we should follow in his steps. For you see, he did no sin. Neither was any guile in his mouth. And when he was reviled, he didn't revile back again at them. As a lamb before her shears is dumb, so he opened not his mouth. When he suffered, he did not threaten. I'll get even with you. You wait till the day of judgment. You'll fry, man, you know. He didn't threaten. But he committed himself to him that judges righteously. And this is the thing. When things come our way, we can't understand. Just commit your life to God. Well, Lord, you know, it's all in your hands. And don't get all, you know, threatening and I'll get even and all this kind of stuff. But just commit it all to God. Jesus said, if you love those that love you, so what? The heathen do that. You should love those that hate you. Then that really proves that God's love dwells in you. So if you're persecuted and you got it coming, then so what? But if you don't, and you take it well, if you learn to just commit your life to God, well, it's all in the Lord's hand. Oh, but that isn't fair. That's not right. I know it isn't. But yet, you know, God's taking care of it. God will take care of it. And if we'll learn to just commit our ways completely to God, then God will take care of it. Now, if you are out to defend yourself, then God will let you. But if you will learn to just commit the thing to God, say, well, the Lord will take care of it. It doesn't matter. The Lord's going to handle it. Then the Lord will handle it. He will take care of it. And so learn to just really commit your life to him. As Peter will tell us in the next chapter or two, if you suffer according to the will of God, just commit the keeping of your soul to him as a faithful creator. Jesus is our example. He suffered wrongfully at the hands of man. But we should follow in his steps. He didn't pour out guile from his mouth when they were doing these things. In fact, what did he say? As they were nailing him to the tree, he said, Father, forgive them. They know not what they do. That's your example. Pray for those, Jesus said, who despitefully use you. And so you are the servant of God. He threatened not, but committed himself to him that judges righteously. Father, into your hands I commend my spirit, who his own self bore our sins in his own body on the tree. It was your sins that Jesus was bearing there. He was suffering wrongfully. He had not sinned. It was for your sins that he suffered. Bearing your sins in his body on the tree, that we, being dead to sins, should live unto righteousness, by whose stripes you were healed. I think that it is wrong to limit that healing to just spiritual healing, as some seek to do. I think that it is broader than that. For ye were as sheep going astray, but are now returned to the shepherd and the overseer of your souls. So he is quoting actually freely from Isaiah 53rd chapter. All we like sheep have gone astray. We've turned everyone to our own way. God laid upon him the iniquities of us all, who in his own self bear our sins in his own body on the tree. We being dead to sin should live unto righteousness, by whose stripes you were healed. For we were as sheep going astray. All we like sheep have gone astray, but God laid on him the iniquities of us all. So we have this glorious salvation, the hope, the living hope of an inheritance, incorruptible, undefiled, fades not away. We rejoice with a joy unspeakable and full of glory, because we are heirs of eternal life through Jesus Christ. And we are going to inherit that eternal kingdom, and we will live and reign with him, world without end. Oh, what a blessed hope and what a glorious future awaits every child of God as we wait for our King to come and manifest himself. What good words of exhortation. Go back this next week and read the first two chapters again. Let it soak in. Let the richness of it just feed your spirit, that you might grow and become strong.
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1: God bless you. 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May you live after the Spirit, that new life of the Spirit that is yours through Christ, being born again by the Spirit to this living hope, to this inheritance that is yours through faith. God bless you. Keep you in his love, in Jesus' name.
0: 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That's right here on the next edition of The Word for Today.

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1: 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Sharing life, delivering truth, giving hope. I think I have a frog in my throat today. I'm your host, Lynn Hackman. Yeah, you know, some days you just kind of stumble over your words. I don't know what it is. It's a Wednesday. Maybe it's just because it's hump day. Well, Pastor Alistair Begg is going to explain John's letter and the Lamb on the throne. He's continuing his study in Revelation chapter 5, and that's coming up next on Truth for Life.
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0: book of Revelation again. That's why I said, and I wasn't being facetious, it's like a comic book. Do you remember those books you used to get? At least we did when I was, the small, I don't think they still have them, the like the war books. They were comics and with the drawings in them. And you could read the dialogue if you wanted, but if you just looked at it, you said, I get the point here. And then you look at the next page, you see, pretty well follow along, even if you couldn't read. In other words, if you stood far enough back from it and just looked at the picture, you say, I think I get the plot here. In the same way, if you take the book of Revelation and stand far enough back from it, I think you'll get the plot. If you get your nose too far into it and start fiddling around, there's no saying what you'll get. You might get a rash for all I know. And the story is just essentially this. Jesus wins. Jesus wins. See? I mean, that's really what it is. That's what he's saying, because the people are saying, we're finished, look at us. We're getting smaller by the day rather than bigger. Jesus was here, but he's gone. He said he would come back, but there's no sign of him. Meanwhile, the Roman authorities are getting worse by the minute, and they want us to keep saying to one another when we meet each other in the street, Caesar is Lord. But we can't say Caesar is Lord, because he's not. We must say Jesus is Lord. And every time we say Jesus is Lord, they haul one or two of us away and give us a royal hiding. Well, don't worry about it. I've got a great book for you here. It's all about Israel in 1948 and 1991 and 2009 and 1946 and everything else. It's going to, you'll really love it, you know. It's going to really help you. How? No, don't be silly. He writes to these beleaguered individuals. Of course, the book has a forward thrust. It's not irrelevant to our age. But isn't it interesting that in every generation, especially the closer we get to dying, everybody that I've ever met says this is the end of the world. It's coming. Jesus is coming back tonight. Because you hope so, because you don't want to go in a coffin. And neither do I. And everybody does it. No, this is the thing, you see. You look and you say, now what do we have here? We have the Lamb slain from the foundation of the world. He is the one who steps forward both as lion, as lamb. He is the one who has the keys that are able to unlock the scroll of destiny. He doesn't tell us everything. The language that is used is multivarious. It's eschatological, it's metaphorical, and so on. It's very hard to deal with. And if you stand far enough back from it, you'll get the picture. And you will be invited to join in the ever-expanding circle of praise. Verse 8 of chapter 5, and when he had taken the scroll, the four living creatures and the 24 elders fell down before the Lamb. Each of them had a harp. They were holding golden bowls full of incense. Good for them. Which are the prayers of the saints. All right? That's the first circle. Go to verse 11. And then I looked, and I heard the voice of many angels, numbering thousands upon thousands and 10,000 times 10,000. And they encircled the throne and the living creatures and the elders. And in a loud voice, they sang. That's the second concentric circle going out the way. Then verse 13. Then I heard every creature in heaven and on earth and under the earth and on the sea and all that is in them singing, to him who sits on the throne and to the Lamb be praise and honor and glory and power forever and ever. And the four living creatures said, Amen. And the elders fell down and they worshiped. You see what's happening? He's giving them this picture of absolute, total triumph. Eventually, basically what you have here is Philippians 2. One day, at the name of Jesus, not just the four elders and the 24 and the whatever, one day at the name of Jesus, every knee will bow and every tongue will confess that he is the Lamb slain from the foundation of the world, by whose blood our sins are cleansed, with whose righteousness we are clothed. And in whose company we will live for all of eternity, whatever it's going to be like. And remember what I told you earlier. You don't have to pay one bit of attention to all my silly stuff. You are sensible people. Read the Bible for yourselves. And remember, the main things are the plain things. And the plain things are the main things. Samuel Rutherford, and we stop. Rutherford, Scottish divine, Some of you have read his letters and his memoirs. Margaret Cussons, who was the wife of one of his minister friends, took some of his materials and wrote a very long poem. And out of that very long poem, somebody chose about 6 stanzas and wrote a hymn. And you know what it was. It begins, "The sands of time are sinking. Remember, and the dawn of heaven breaks." And it is wonderful in its picturesque language. And it concludes in this way, "The bride eyes not her garment, but her dear bridegroom's face. I will not gaze on glory, but on the King of grace. Not on the crown he giveth, but on his nail-pierced hand. For the Lamb is all the glory in Emmanuel's land." And whatever that will mean, and however that will look, because God has promised to bring to completion the good work that he has already begun in the lives of his children. If I don't see you before, I will try and find you. And perhaps we can either go fishing or maybe just play the harp for a little while in the afternoons.
1: 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Today's message wraps up a series titled To Know Christ. 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That's K-N-O-W, Know Christ. 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
10: It's a minute after 1 o'clock, and here's your news on K-Wave. U.S. Central Command announced another round of strikes on Iran on Wednesday morning, marking the fifth straight day the U.S. launched attacks on Iran. Iran on Tuesday launched numerous attacks on U.S. allies in the region, including Kuwait, Bahrain, and Jordan. The U.S. reinstituted a naval blockade as well on Iran after the Islamic Republic repeatedly attacked commercial vessels in the Strait of Hormuz. And closer to home, Los Angeles City Attorney Heidi Feldstein Soto is suing the owner of an 8-unit apartment complex for allegedly trying to force out tenants to obtain higher rents. Officials say the landlord of the complex in the South LA area demanded that all tenants vacate their units just 5 days after purchasing the property and began to harass them afterward. Also under the category of, hey, how about some news I can really use? Freddy's Frozen Custard and Steak Burgers, a fast casual chain from Wichita, Kansas, is expanding its footprint in California. While the brand is heavily targeting Northern California with 60 new outlets, it already has several established in Southern California, in Glendora, Norco, Victorville, and San Marcos. And if you'd like to find a Freddy's Frozen Custard and Steak Burger near you, well, they've got a special location finder on their website. And also, a final note today, Southern California is facing its hottest day of the year as temperatures soar into the triple digits across the region. Forecasters have issued an extreme heat warning that will last until 8 p.m. Thursday night. They're also urging residents to stay hydrated, limit outdoor activities during the hottest part of the day, wear lightweight clothing, and seek air-conditioned spaces. And just in case anyone forgot, what's the hottest part of the day? It's 3 and 4 o'clock. It's not noon. It's 3 and 4 o'clock. So
11: you know what? That's a good point, Phil. I didn't think about that, but you know, I can never walk my dogs at that time because the ground is too hot. You almost forget, you know, the ground is like 20 or 40 degrees hotter.
10: By that time, yeah, mm-hmm. yeah. Well, that's the news, and you're up to date, and you know what the hottest part of the day is, and where to go get a good hamburger and maybe some ice cream.
11: Freddy's, here we come.
10: Yeah. Southland weather for LA and Orange County. We just hinted at it a little bit ago. Sunny and highs in the mid-80s to mid-90s here in the Orange County, Los Angeles area. For the Inland Empire, sunny with highs 99 to 108 degrees. Right now in Ontario, it's 97. In Pacoima, it's 95. In Fullerton, it's 92. And right here at our K-Wave studios in Santa Ana, it's currently 90 degrees. 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With this K-Wave News Brief, I'm Phil Ross.
11: Thanks, Phil. Everybody stay cool. Here's the balance word with Dave Rolf.
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13: Everyone who has that feeling of barrenness in their life, whether it's wanting a child or whether there's something else missing, often we feel an emptiness in our lives and we think that marriage will fill it or children will fill it. Or we think that if we could get a better job or a nicer house or more money or more prestige or more people could know who we are or more artistic expression and opportunities, we think that that will fill the emptiness in our life. But the truth is, God knows what we need better than we know what we need. And what he does promise is that when there's barrenness,

0: Do you find it irritating when someone like a pro athlete wants to take all the glory for themselves? That seems to be the growing trend these days, doesn't it? Yet the Bible makes it clear that God alone deserves glory. And that truth receives our attention today on The Balanced Word. Welcome to the program. Pastor Dave Rolfe is leading us through the Psalms right now, chapter by chapter. And today has us consider chapters 113 through 115. Join us there if you would.
1: Psalm 113. Praise the Lord. Praise, O servants of the Lord. Praise the name of the Lord. Blessed be the name of the Lord from this time forth and forevermore. From the rising of the sun to its going down, the Lord's name is to be praised. The Lord is high above all nations, his glory above the heavens. Who is like the Lord our God who dwells on high? God, just in his magnitude, in his glory, in his greatness. And the exhortation, praise the Lord for who he is. His name is to be praised. But then as he's talking about God dwells on high, he jumps in verse 6 and says, who humbles himself to behold the things that are in the heavens and in the earth. And this is a great thing about the Lord. As he is so great, and we've seen as we went back and reviewed Psalm 113 and 114 on purpose, we see, man, look how big God is. And yet, if he was only big and he wasn't small too, wouldn't do us much good. A lot of people can have a concept of a transcendent God who's just over everything. He's huge. He's massive. And we can almost imagine that. But that God coming to us, the Word becoming flesh, God dwelling within us, he humbles himself. And that seems like a strange contradiction to us in some ways. But in reality, it's the point of who he is. Jesus, in Matthew, when he said, come unto me, all you that labor and are heavy laden, and I will give you rest. Take my yoke upon you and learn of me. And we're going, yeah, learn of him, for my yoke is easy, my burden is light. You'll find rest for your souls. But he says, for I am meek and lowly, and you'll find rest for your souls. See, the most important thing we need to learn about God is how great he is, but also how humble he is. That he's not looking out for himself. That he doesn't, some people have the idea that God makes people just so that he'll have somebody to mess with. And it's not that at all. God humbles himself. Now, it feels bad for someone to humble you. And sometimes we need that and it'll happen. Like, for some reason, I must have needed it tonight. But at the same time, to humble yourself, that's a position of strength. That's a way of saying, you know what? And the Bible says, humble yourself under the hand of God, and he'll exalt you. And Philippians 2 talks about Jesus emptying himself. And God sets the example. He doesn't say, I am high and lofty, bow down and worship me, as if he's on some big ego trip. But instead, what he does is he humbles himself. He stoops down to us. And it says he raises the poor out of the dust, lifts the needy out of the ash heap. Again, he turns things around. Things are in a mess, he fixes them. That he may seat him with princes, with the princes of his people. He grants the barren woman a home like a joyful mother of children. Praise the Lord. Interesting that he takes people who are in the ash heap and he lifts them up to royalty. But notice that it says, boy, this feels good. I'm much more familiar with these passages of scripture that I've been studying. The barren woman, it doesn't say that he'll always give the barren woman a child. But it says he gives the barren woman a home like a joyful mother of children. Sometimes we don't know exactly what it is that we are craving for. And it might be that we think, man, if I could just have kids, that would be the best. There are some people who just live their lives going, I just need to get married and have kids. My biological clock is ticking away. And yet sometimes God has a plan for us that involves him completing our home in a way that we wouldn't have expected. And it doesn't necessarily, see, God doesn't depend on us having children and having just the model perfect family or whatever. What he wants to do is make us feel at home. And everyone who has that feeling of barrenness in their life, whether it's wanting a child or whether there's something else missing, often we feel an emptiness in our lives and we think that marriage will fill it or children will fill it. Or we think that if we could get a better job or a nicer house or more money or more prestige or more people could know who we are or more artistic expression and opportunities, we think that that will fill the emptiness in our life. But the truth is God knows what we need better than we know what we need. And what he does promise is that when there's barrenness, he's going to give you a home. Now, that home may not look like what you thought it would. That home may involve taking in other people into your home, having an opportunity for your home to have a family feel because you have an extra room and you let missionaries stay in your house, or you have an opportunity to take care of someone, so you take in other children as a foster parent, or you adopt, or you reach out to people, and there are a group of people that you're so close to that they are like family. The whole thing is, what God does for us is he sees our barrenness, he sees our emptiness, and he wants to let us feel like we're at home. He wants to make us comfortable and secure in what he does in our lives. And that gives the same kind of joy that a woman who just gets a child has. And it is, you know, a woman gets a child, they're usually pretty happy. Dads too. But that joy is something that God can find a whole lot of different ways to give us that same joy. And it's all about home. It's all about feeling like I am where I'm supposed to be. I am at a place where I'm safe and secure, and I can put my feet up and enjoy that security. Praise the Lord, he says. Psalm 114. When Israel went out of Egypt, the house of Jacob from a people of strange language, Judah became his sanctuary and Israel his dominion. The sea saw it and fled. Jordan turned back. The mountains skipped like rams, the little hills like lambs. What ails you, O sea, that you fled? O Jordan, that you turned back. O mountains, that you skipped like rams. O little hills like lambs. Tremble, O earth, at the presence of the Lord, at the presence of the God of Jacob, who turned the rock into a pool of water, the flint into a fountain of waters. This is a little bit hard to follow, and I'm not completely sure what all of it means. I mean, there's the clear reference to initially God leading Israel out of Egypt, the Exodus. We know what that means. And then he jumps from that and talks about Judah becoming his sanctuary. And so that would seem to indicate the time when then they came into the promised land and they were there and set up the temple there in Judah. And then, but the sea saw it and fled. The Jordan turned back. Now, that's kind of reverting back to when they crossed the Jordan River. You'd kind of, when it's talking about the Exodus, you'd think he would talk about crossing the Red Sea, not the Jordan. They crossed the Red Sea, went into the wilderness, went to Mount Sinai, received the law, wandered for 40 years, then crossed the Jordan, and then there they were in Judah. Now, you can put the reference to Judah in the wilderness because Judah had a place of encampment in proximity to the position of the tabernacle. But again, I don't know why he didn't say Red Sea instead of Jordan River. Certainly, the Jordan River was a big deal. And then you have this problem with what's all this stuff about mountains and hills and the earth trembling. Most commentators take that as being a reference to when the law was given there at Mount Sinai and the earth shook and all of that. So, and then, of course, the water coming out of the rock is a reference to what happened in the wilderness. But there's a second reference to Jordan, and there in verse 5. Now, another idea on this, as far as the mountains, you know, it's still hard to see. What does it mean that the mountains skipped like rams and little hills like lambs? That, to me, doesn't sound completely like the mountain just shaking. And there are commentators who suggest, and it's true a lot of times in scriptures, when it talks about hills and mountains, it's referring to the nations in those hilly, mountainous areas. Because those are the countries who would be the toughest from a military standpoint, because it's hard to attack somebody who's up in fortresses up in the hills. It's one reason why the giants who were in the land were so devastatingly powerful is because they lived up in the hills. And you remember that Caleb later wanted to go take that property and wipe out the Nephilim that were up there, the giants that were up there. So if he's talking about the nations that were wiped out, it would probably make more sense. And when it says that they're skipping like rams and hills like lambs, it would be like these mighty nations that are running away like schoolgirls because they're getting wiped out. God's just coming through and mowing them down. And it probably makes the greatest amount of sense with the context if it's talking about going out of Egypt into the wilderness, going across Jordan and beginning to conquer the land, being set up there where Jerusalem was in Judah. Then the only thing, and then the hills and mountains referring to those nations, the Canaanite nations, the only thing that then seems to be a little out of place is the rock with the water coming out of it there at the end. And I don't know how to explain that. Either way you take it, the point is God has delivered his people. And so you can play around with it, and you have my permission to create your own doctrine. We don't have an official church position on exactly what it means, but the one thing we can all agree on is that God delivers his people. He's faithful and he's powerful, and we can see it happen in our lives many, many times. Sometimes it feels like crossing the Red Sea and seeing the enemy wiped out behind us. Sometimes it looks more like Jordan entering into a new area of battle. Sometimes it's just about him providing water out of a rock for us when we need it the most, and shaking the mountains for us to get our attention. And the whole thing is, life with God is an adventure, but he's running the show. He knows what he's doing, and that's really the point of it. Psalm 115, I love this first verse. Not unto us, O Lord, not unto us, but to your name give glory because of your mercy, because of your truth. So often we come to God and would like him to give us glory. We really long to get some attention. And most of us, even the healthiest of us, desire to get some attention sometimes. If you don't believe that, then how do you respond when someone ignores you? How do you respond when someone doesn't give you the attention that you really want? That's what shows whether you need attention or not, whether that's a big deal to you. When someone snubs you, how does it feel? Oh, periodically I get someone who's upset, and I feel really bad when it happens because they think that I ignored them deliberately, or are you bugged at me about something because you walked right past me? And no, you know, I'm just oblivious. I'm not, if I'm bugged at someone, I'll go talk to them about it generally. But I have been on the receiving end of that so many times where I think, oh no, they're mad at me. And then I think back, okay, what's the last contact I had with that person? Oh, I bet it's that. And boy, why could they think that about me? I ought to tell them this and this. And you end up having a fight with yourself. You make up in your head that somebody's really angry with you, and then you're shooting both sides. You're like having two puppets yelling at each other. And it's like, wait a minute, where does that come from? Hey, it's human, it's natural. And if you've had your feelings hurt, I don't want to make an excuse or say, oh, you shouldn't feel that way. But for me, God sometimes shows me when I really get my feelings hurt that I've been looking for the wrong thing, that I've really not been desiring God's glory. But on a certain level, I expect to get some respect myself. You know, I feel like Aretha Franklin. You know, the one spelling word, by the way, that no one our age ever misspelled, R-E-S-P-E-C-T, thanks to Aretha Franklin. But so, and some of you people are like, either too old or too young to even know what I'm talking about. It's okay. But see, my desire to be respected is contrary in a lot of ways to what really matters. It shouldn't matter what people think of me. If people believe that I'm just a complete schmuck, okay, what I care about is what they believe about God. Now, if I get bugged when they treat me poorly, and then as a result, they end up getting a bad impression about God, that's serious. And so for me, this passage is very personal, and it's something that's relevant to my life probably every day of my life. And it's something that I would suggest that every once in a while we go back and pray this. Not unto us, O Lord, not unto us, but to your name give glory. It's a very dangerous thing to take the glory for yourself. The Bible is full of examples of people who did and paid the price. Not unto us, but to your name give glory. God, I want people to believe good things about you. And if in the process they need to believe bad things about me, that's okay. It is not about me, and it's not about you. It's about God. And it's so important that we hold his name up high and let people know what he is like because of his mercy and his truth. Why should the Gentiles say so? Where is their God? In other words, if we're complaining and then they go, oh, your God's not coming through. Better for us to go, God's getting glorified. I'm satisfied. I'm happy. I'm blessed. If people see that we have a good attitude, it affects what they believe about our God. But if people see that we're griping and complaining, then it affects what they think about God as well. And then he goes on to say, but our God is in heaven. He does whatever he pleases. That's another one you should underline and remember. God does whatever he pleases. Does he have a right to do what he wants? He made you. He made the world. He sent his son to die for you. You supposedly gave your life to him. Can he do whatever he wants? If he can, then what are we complaining about? If he can, then what are we worried about? And I love to take my life and put it in his hands and say, God, you do whatever pleases you, whatever you want to do. And if it means you're going to sacrifice me for your greater glory, great. It's about you, God. It's not about me. Now, lovingly, he is so merciful, as it says, that he's not going to forget me. He's not going to just squash me. But if I understand that it's him getting the glory that matters, then I'll recognize, you know, God knows a lot more than I do. And I'm not going to second guess him. I'm not going to even sit and wonder, I wonder why God allowed this to happen. Why is this happening the way it is? No, God's in heaven. He has a great perspective on things. And he does whatever he wants to do. And that's just fine with me. Their idols. See, the opposite of believing in a God who is in heaven, who loves us and is merciful, is to worship stuff down here, and that's idolatry. Their idols are silver and gold, the work of men's hands. They have mouths, but they don't speak. Eyes they have, but they don't see. They have ears, but they don't hear. Noses they have, but they don't smell. They have hands, but they don't handle. Feet they have, but they don't walk, nor do they mutter through their throat. Idols, the stuff that people worship. When you don't worship God and let him be God, then you're going to be worshiping things. You're going to be worshiping material things, man-made things. You're going to be looking for temporal ways of satisfying the hunger that's within you. And those things just can't satisfy. The idols, the foolish idols that they made, they all had mouths and ears and eyes, but they couldn't see and taste and hear and smell, and they don't work. And everything that we worship ultimately doesn't work either. It won't satisfy. God does whatever he pleases. Let God be God. We're his people and the sheep of his pasture. Know that the Lord, he is God. It's he that hath made us, not we ourselves, as we saw in Psalm 100 several weeks ago. And so here, look at these idols. And then the irony of all idols, those who make them are like them. So is everyone who trusts in them. Hey, people who create idols, they make them in their own image. And ultimately, they become like them. You've seen a lot of those funny pictures where people start to look more and more like their dogs. Now, I'm not completely sure how that works, but I suspect in our own vanity, we're looking in the mirror all the time, and somehow subconsciously when we see a dog that looks like us, we go, cute dog. Maybe nobody else thinks it's cute, but you do because it looks like you. And that's what idolatry does. You're trying to create God in your image. And you expect him to act the way you do. But again, hearkening back, God's in heaven. He does whatever he pleases. It's not about us. It's about him. It's about his name getting glory. Idolatry is foolish. You will become more and more like what you worship. The problem is when you worship material things, moth and rust start to decay. And thieves break in and steal. And when they do that, you'll be ripped off too. Remember when Jacob ended up leaving his father-in-law, Laban, and Jacob's daughters grabbed some of the family idols and took them, and they chased him, Laban and his sons chased him down and said, "You stole our gods." What a terrible thing to have gods that can be stolen. But it happens. That's why there are all those annoying alarms on cars and houses and things like that, because we're so afraid someone's going to steal our God. My God's in heaven. He does whatever he wants. If he wants me to lose my car, I'll lose my car. If whatever it is he wants to do, I just tell him, "You can do anything you want, God," because I don't want to end up becoming like my car, having a harder time getting started in the morning and always needing repairs and help and being kind of temperamental the older we get. That's what happens with gods, false gods always.
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1: So then he exhorts, O Israel. And he has this progression, Israel, the house of Aaron, and you who fear the Lord. So Israel is basically the people the people of God, the children of Israel. The house of Aaron is referring to the leaders, the priests, those who are in positions of ministry. And then you who fear the Lord is a blanket thing of everyone who loves him, whether they be Jews, whether they be leaders, or whether they be those who have just converted to believe in the Lord. And so, O Israel, trust in the Lord. He is their help and their shield. O house of Aaron, trust in the Lord. He is their help and their shield. You who fear the Lord, trust in the Lord. He is their help and their shield. The Lord has been mindful of us. He remembers. He will bless us. He will bless the house of Israel. He will bless the house of Aaron. He will bless those who fear the Lord, both small and great. And then after saying that, you know, trust in the Lord. He's your help. He's your shield. God will come through for you. Then there's this beautiful blessing starting in verse 14. And just a prayer of God's blessing on his people. May the Lord give you increase more and more, you and your children. May you be blessed by the Lord who made heaven and earth. The heaven, even the heavens, are the Lord's, but the earth he has given to the children of men. The dead do not praise the Lord, nor any who go down into silence, but we will bless the Lord from this time forth and forevermore. Praise the Lord.
0: We'll come back to the Psalms right here tomorrow on The Balanced Word with Dave Rolfe. This program is brought to you by Pacific

0: 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I'm your host, Lynn Hackman, and it is a beautiful Wednesday here in Southern California. It's a little hot, so don't forget to take water with you. Make sure your pets and our seniors are, taken care of, because, boy, this heat, it can really catch up with you more quickly than you think. And Phil and I kind of bannered about it earlier, is when I get home, my dog wants to go for a walk the minute I get in the door. And, in the late afternoon, that's actually sometimes when it's the warmest. And that concrete, or where I live, we have blacktop streets. It is hot. And those little pups can burn their feet, all of our pets. So we just have to. I sometimes forget. I'm like, oh yeah, let's go for a walk, and then, oh no, it's way too hot. So so just stay cool out there. Pastor's Perspective is coming up today at 3 o'clock, and so if you have a life or a Bible question, host Brian Perez is going to welcome Pastors Brian Broderson and Dave Keene from Biola University's Talbot School of Theology. And so we love, as I always say, every day, we love to hear from our listeners. So keep this number handy, 888-564-6173, and give us a call. 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So that's today on Pastor's Perspective from 3 to 4 o'clock. Keep it right here. 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
4: 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There is a great morality to be found in the New Testament, especially in the life of Jesus himself. 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
9: If you were of the world would love you. But you're not. I chose you out of the world. And because I chose you out of the world, get ready for it. You and I just need to do the right thing and then gladly, ready? Here it comes. Gladly accept the ridicule. Because you know what? They did that to Jesus. They did that to the prophets. I'm just saying, give up on the hope that you will be well-liked by everyone.

0: Have you ever been tempted to cut corners to get ahead? Well, of course, we all have. When faced with pressures, employing the art of compromise can begin to look pretty attractive. But is it worth it in the long run? Today on Focal Point, Pastor Mike Fabares continues a study he calls Courage to Do the Right Thing. We'll revisit some familiar Bible characters and learn from their godly example. Ready to resist compromise and stand up for what's right? It'll take what Mike Fabares calls ambitious faith.
1: Well, for those of you that think grace is a kind of a get-out-of-jail-free card, that it's a license to say, well, it's all right because it's all been paid for, then the Bible would be very clear to respond to that by saying you don't understand grace at all. Sure enough, we don't earn our way into the family of God, and doing good things and being righteous doesn't get us right with God. But according to Scripture, Paul wrote to Titus in the early church, and he said, don't you understand that grace is the thing that instructs us to deny ungodliness? It's because God has granted us grace in Christ that we should have a zeal and a passion to say, I'm not going to live for sin anymore. And with the enemy of God prowling around in the world system and my own flesh rebelling against this desire to live godly, you've got to know that if you are passive in the Christian life, you're spiritual disaster waiting to happen. I mean, you are no match if you're not ready to put up your dukes and say, I'm ready to fight this thing called sin and temptation. It is the norm of the Christian life. In the words of Romans chapter 8, you are to declare war on sin in this way, that you are to put to death the misdeeds of the body, which means that we're all saying, okay, I'm all out declaring war on this. Let's declare war on sin. Question is, how do we do it? Well, there's a lot of things the Bible has to say, but there are some specific tools for us in Hebrews chapter 11, beginning in verse number 23. And if you have your Bibles, I want you to open there, because in this series of examples of the Old Testament, we get to an example of ambitious faith, and it hones in on the issue of fighting temptation. The template for us is Moses and his parents. Hebrews chapter 11, look at verse number 23, as it says, by faith, and that's the issue. And it does take ambitious faith to walk a path of righteousness. He says, well, let's think of Moses' parents for a minute. They hid him for 3 months after he was born. That's because Pharaoh had said all baby boys got to be killed. And they saw he was no ordinary child. I mean, which was a head scratcher for expositors, because this is more than just, well, he's really cute, let's save him. I mean, there was something here. We don't know what it is. It's not clear, but both Stephen in his sermon in Acts 7 and 8, and both the Exodus passage in Exodus 2, and both this passage, thirdly, they say there's something about this kid. There was this idea that they had from God. This kid could be like the deliverer or something. I mean, he's not ordinary. There was something about him. And so they said, there's no way we can give in to the sin of tossing our kid into the river. We're going to do whatever we can to save him. And what did it take? Bottom of verse 23, it took them dealing with fear. They weren't afraid of the king's edict. They had to say, you know what, we're putting that aside because we're going to do the right thing here, which in that case was to save their kid. Verse 24, spotlight shifts to Moses as he's grown up. He grew up, he refused to be known as the son of Pharaoh's daughter. You know the story, he's raised in Pharaoh's palace. Now he's got a choice because he's really not an Egyptian. He's a Hebrew, and he sees the Hebrews being mistreated, and he says, I'm going to stand with them. He chose, verse 25, to be mistreated along with the people of God rather than to enjoy the pleasures of sin for a short time. That was a choice, which, by the way, that's what this sermon is all about. It's about making choices. Am I going to compromise or am I going to do the right thing? Even if there's some kind of benefit there, I know it's short term and I'm going to say no to it. I'm going to stand with the people of God. Verse 26, because, bottom of verse 26, he was looking ahead to his reward. Different perspective. And what you need to have is a resolve that whether this works out perfectly or not, I'm not going to compromise. I'll give you one example. Shadrach, Meshach, and Abednego. Remember those three guys? They were under pressure to do the wrong thing. This is a great story. You should look at it. Daniel chapter 3. Daniel chapter 3. Not a hard one to find. Isaiah, Jeremiah, Lamentations, Ezekiel, Daniel. Daniel chapter 3. In Daniel chapter 3, same kind of thing. They're pressured to do the wrong thing. Now remember, this is 1,000 years later. 586, they get ripped from their homeland. They get taken over to Babylon. And these young teenagers now are growing up as some future prodigies that they're going to shape and mold into these great Babylonian leaders. And so here they are. But their heart is still in Israel. And Shadrach, Meshach, and Abednego, much like Daniel, had made a resolve. We're not going to compromise. Even though we're in a foreign land, in a foreign place with foreign gods, we're not going to compromise. Well, there's a real problem. Because in God's plan, here comes Nebuchadnezzar, the great Middle Eastern Mesopotamian monarch, who says, you know what? I'm going to build this big statue, and everyone, when we play the music, is going to have to bow down. And that was not going to sit well 1,000 years after Moses brought the Ten Commandments. Obviously, I mean, right there near the top, I'm not supposed to be bowing down to any golden idols. I'm not going to do it. So they didn't do it, and they got someone tattled on them, right? And they get brought in. And now they're standing before the great monarch of Babylon. And he says, you know what? I'm going to give you one more chance. Verse 15. Here's what you need to do. If you hear the sound of the music, we're going to play it. We're going to put the, we're cue the tape up here. When you hear the sound of the horn, the flute, the zither, one of my favorite instruments, the zither, the harp, the pipes, and all kinds of music. This is Daniel 3:15. If you are ready then to fall down and worship the image that I've made, hey, cool, we'll just call it a big misunderstanding. No problem. Little slap on the wrist, on your way, very good. But if you do not worship it, you will be thrown immediately into the barbecue, and we will burn you, and you will get burned up. Ouch. Think about the pain for a minute. Shadrach, Meshach, and Abednego. And then I got to tell you, little Hebrew boys, what God is going to save you from that? Who's going to be able to rescue you from my hands? And Shadrach, Meshach, and Abednego said, well, I'm sure God would want us alive, and we'd be better alive than dead, and I'm sure that we can bow down and really not mean it, so I guess we'll externally bow down, but in our hearts we will stand up, and then we'll pray to God for forgiveness, because God is a God of grace, so okay, cue the tape. We'll do it, but we won't mean it. Is that what they did? That's the other version of the Bible, right? It didn't happen that way. They were like, well, no, look what they said. Hey, King Nebuchadnezzar, we don't need to defend ourselves before you in this matter. Translation, you're not the boss of us, right? You're not the boss of me, and we're not gonna do what you say. We got a bigger king in the New Testament. We call it the Lordship of Christ. That's our ultimate accountability. It's not my manager, it's not my boss, it's not my CEO, it's not my mother-in-law, it's not the pressure on the neighborhood, it's not the other kids on the T-ball team. It is God. And we're gonna do what he says. He's the boss of us, and if we're thrown into the blazing furnace, verse number 17, the God we serve is able to save us from it. And he will rescue us from your hand, O king. Next six words, underline them, bracket them, highlight them. Here it comes. But even if he does not, that's so important to hear. Even if he doesn't, we want you to know, O king, you're not the boss of us. We're not going to serve your gods. Worship your stinking idol. Okay, done. So burn us if you have to, but we're not bowing down. Here's the deal. If you go in it with one or two problems, compromise, one saying, God, I'll do this as long as you work it quickly out for good, God isn't going to make a deal with you like that. Or if you say, well, God knows my heart. I just hate that. Don't you hate that? God knows my heart. It's okay. Stop with that. Do the right thing. Tell the people around you, it doesn't matter what you think. I'm doing the right thing. And if you want to fire me for this, fire me. If I'm going to lose a client over it, I'm going to lose a client over it. If my family's going to alienate me, I guess they're going to alienate me. But I'm going to do the right thing. This is not a license to be a jerk. I'm not asking you to be as irritating and as rude as possible. I'm just telling you, when push comes to shove and you're being pressured to do the wrong thing, whether from people, environment, the impulses of your body, stand up, be ruthless, and say, I'm not doing it. I'm not going to do it. And you know what? In the long run, God will work this out. And if in the short run he doesn't work it out, okay, no big deal. We're going to do the right thing. You committed to doing right at that level? You will never beat temptation on a consistent basis in your life until you're as ruthless as that. And that is, I don't care what it costs me. I don't care what obedience costs me. Why? Because I fear God and his approval more than I fear any of the consequences that might come because of doing the right thing. Hebrews ends that way, by the way. If you're back in Hebrews 11, flip over to verse 6 of chapter 13. And after all that he's taught about compromise and standing up for what's right, what a great way to just kind of summarize so much of what's been said. I know it's early in the chapter, but look at verse 6, Hebrews 13, 6. So we say with confidence, here's the bottom line, the Lord is my helper, I will not be afraid. There's the bottom line right there. What can man do to me? Now, the list is long, right? Fire me, ruin my reputation, hurt me, take my money away, alienate, a lot of things, but ultimately, I'm not going to be afraid because God is going to be my helper. I'm more concerned with pleasing him. Don't fear the consequences. If you're going to do the right thing, you've got to start with that resolve. Now, as I said, verse 24 of Hebrews 11, the focus shifts. not to Amram and Jochebed, the parents of Moses. The focus now goes on to Moses himself. Now, Moses, when he grows up, he's got a choice to make. He knows he's not an Egyptian. He's watching the people of God who are trying to, and albeit not perfectly, serve God. He's watching them be ridiculed and mistreated by the powers that be, which he is aligned with. I mean, he's the son of Pharaoh's daughter. But he said, you know what? I'm not going to be aligned with you because that's wrong. I'm going to be aligned with them because that's right. Now, that was going to cost him. Did that cost him? Absolutely. Goes on to Moses himself. Now, Moses, when he grows up, he's got a choice to make. He knows he's not an Egyptian. He's watching the people of God who are trying to, and albeit not perfectly, serve God. He's watching them be ridiculed and mistreated by the powers that be, which he is aligned with. I mean, he's the son of Pharaoh's daughter. But he said, you know what? I'm not going to be aligned with you because that's wrong. I'm going to be aligned with them because that's right. Now, that was going to cost him. Did that cost him? Absolutely. He ends up getting

path was clear. Now, I'd like to keep my job. I'd like my expense account. I'd love to keep getting all the education of the Egyptians, but I got to stand with who's right. And who's right in this case are the people of Israel and the people that have God, Yahweh, as their God. And so I got to stand with them. Now, that was going to cost him specifically in the next three verses. Take a look at it. By faith, Moses, when he had grown up, he refused to be known as the son of Pharaoh's daughter. He chose to be mistreated along with the people of God, because he knew if I stand with the people of God, I'm going to have this, and that's a word you should circle, mistreatment. I'm going to be mistreated rather than to enjoy the pleasures of sin for a short time. Because Satan's always got a little carrot out there to give you. Compromise and I'll give you some goodies. This will feel good. This will be great. You'll get a raise. You'll advance. Your reputation will increase. Everything will go okay with you. You'll avoid all the pain and the conflict. Just compromise. And he says, I'm not going to do that. I don't want to enjoy the pleasures of sin for a short time. I'd rather stand with the people of God because they're right. And you guys, you Egyptians that are oppressing them, you're wrong. Verse 26. He regarded, here's the other word to circle, disgrace, for the sake of Christ, which he was being a type of, to lead the people out of bondage. He was saying, I'll be disgraced for that. It's of greater value than the treasures of Egypt. Why? Because he was looking forward to his reward. What's the point here, though? Two words you circled. What were they? Well, mistreated and disgrace. Because here's the deal. If you don't run with the boys, if you're not one of the guys, if you don't go along with all the gals, if you're not the person that does all the compromising stuff that everybody else in your circle does, you will have to step out and stand with the people of God. Which means they're going to have to know that you believe in God, you believe in God's word, that you actually believe the things that are written in that, and that makes people do this behind your back. Ooh, he's a little nutty, right? That's what they say. They roll their eyes at you. I heard a guy on TV yesterday, I got to say, here he was, the pundit was talking about whoever it was, and he said, you know what, here's the deal. I don't mind if they're religious. That didn't bother me. They can be churchgoers. I just cannot handle it if they are not going to believe in evolution. That was the litmus test for this guy. In other words, you know what, you'll be religious, but don't start telling me that God created the world. I can't handle that. That you're a nut if you believe that. Now, here's the deal. We love that position of, can't I just kind of sit here in the middle somewhere? And can I kind of be a Christian and maybe I won't let it all out and I don't need to let everybody know what I believe? But here's the deal. The bottom line is if people at work could see you right now nodding at things in church that you affirm, see, they would do this, right? They think that's odd. It's always been that way. If you stand with the people of God and people at work really know what you believe, you will, two words, be mistreated and you will bear disgrace in that. That's just how it's going to be. How does God instruct us to handle that? To insult them back, right? Call them pinheads. That's what he tells us to do, right? What do we do when people insult us? What do we do when people say all kinds of terrible things about us? Because we're followers of Christ and we stand with the people of God. What does the Bible say? Here's one for you. Matthew chapter 5, verse 11. It says that when we are persecuted with words and people say all kinds of bad things about us and they malign us and they mistreat us with their mouths and they call us names. Next verse, verse 12, that we should in that day rejoice and be glad. Two reasons in that passage, because great is our reward in heaven, and that's the way they treated the prophets. And the point is, those should be our heroes. The prophets, the people that stood up, even though they threw them in wells and in holes and they killed them, we ought to say, we want to stand with the people of God. And some of God's heroes, the prophets, you know what? We stand with them and we don't care. And the Bible says, you know, if you're standing with the people of God and their heroes, just know this, they didn't care much for them. And let's get New Testament about it for a second. They didn't care much for our leader now, did they? Did the Jerusalem Post speak well of Jesus Christ? Help me with that one. No. What do the leaders want to do? Kill him? Did they? They did. They stripped him naked. They beat him. They put a crown of thorns on their head and they pinned him up to a Roman execution rack. That's what they did to your leader. And you want to be well-liked? You want to be the cool Christian that everybody likes? What are you thinking? Here's what Jesus said about it in John 15. Do you think a servant is above his master? If they hated him, right, they're going to hate you too. Jesus put it in the first person. If they hated me, they're going to hate you. Just the way it is. And here's how he put it in John 15. If you were of the world would love you. But you're not. I chose you out of the world. And because I chose you out of the world, get ready for it. As a matter of fact, as Matthew 5:11 says, get ready to gladly embrace it. Mistreatment and disgrace, I summarized it in one word, ridicule. Number two on your outline, you and I just need to do the right thing and then gladly, ready? Here it comes, gladly accept the ridicule. Don't fight back. Just say, okay.

0: whatever. Call me a nut, call me a zealot, call me a Jesus freak, whatever. Hey, that's nice. But, hey, that just comes with the territory. Bottom line is you stand in good company. That's what Jesus said. Because you know what? They did that to Jesus. They did that to the prophets. They did that to a guy we preached on a couple weeks ago. His name was Noah. How was Noah getting along with that big barge in the backyard? Everybody thought he was really cool, huh? Is that what they thought? What'd they think of Noah? Woo-hoo. I mean, crazy. Now you can imagine Noah doing some negotiation with God on this one. Hey, God, I know you want a boat, but the size that you gave me is really going to call attention to this in my backyard. Can we build a smaller one? I mean, just small. I can build it in the barn, maybe, where no one can see it. Okay? Now, you laugh at that, but isn't that exactly what God is? I mean, the challenge that we face right now? I mean, God is telling you, 2 Corinthians 5, to be an ambassador, speak up, to plead with people as though Christ were making his appeal through you, be reconciled to God. And you're going, well, that's a little overboard. Can't we just build a little small Christian testimony? Won't that be okay? And what does God say? Oh, boy, compromise, right? If the specifications for your Christian life are to stand up for God, do the right thing, be his representative in the world, then here's the deal. Don't make deals with God. That's called hypocrisy. That's called compromise. Let's just stand up to it and know that they're going to do this when we walk out of the lunchroom. Oh, well. Again, is this a license to be a kook, right? Is that what I'm saying? Just be as kooky as you can, right? Make sure everybody thinks you're a nut. No, I'm not saying that. Let's be respectful and kind. But let's just recognize, if we stand for truth, they're going to say, kook, oddball, zealot, Jesus freak. And so what do? Well, we just remember we're in good company. And don't, by the way, say, well, I'll stand up for Christ, but I'm going to try to do it in a way that makes sure that, everybody still kind of thinks I'm really groovy, you know? And you don't. I mean, I'm not trying to say do it in a brash way, but it's like Noah saying, well, I'll build your big boat, but can I paint it really cool? You know, so everybody thinks it's really nifty, you know? No, I mean, just build the stinking ark and tell people to get on it, and they're not going to like the message. So just do it. And same for you. You and I need to recognize that God calls us to do things that we give in to not doing because of pressure. And we need to recognize we do because we don't. Sidebar, we ready? We do it because we idolize the acceptance of the people around us. Okay, that's the bottom line. Let's invert this. Let me ask you a question. Are you ready to give up the idolatry of being accepted by all those people Monday through Friday? Are you ready for that? Again, and I love people take this sometimes and run the other direction. I want to be a kooky, nutty person. I'm not asking you to be that. I'm just saying give up on the hope that you will be well-liked by everyone. Because the Bible says when you stand up and do the right thing, you're probably going to have what Moses had, mistreatment and disgrace. Ridicule is another name for it. Gladly accept the ridicule. It's going to happen, and you just need to get ready for it. And speaking of getting ready, 1 Peter chapter 4. Let's just get one, and this is so specific, so we've got to deal with it. Because here it is. Here's what the Bible's asking us to do. 1 Peter chapter 4, verse number 1. Three choices. I can stand up and do the right thing, I can say I'm not going to do the right thing, or I can find some kind of middle hypocritical land of compromise. Man, let's just choose A. We're just going to stand up and do the right thing. But they won't like us. Well, that's all right. That's okay. I'm still going to be nice. I'm still going to be gracious, but not everybody's going to think well of us. That's all right. Does that mean I'm going to have to suffer a little bit? Yeah. Verse 1. 1 Peter 4, verse 1. Therefore, since Christ suffered in his body. Why did he suffer? Well, because he did the will of God. Because he was in a world that didn't do the will of God, because he was at peace with God and the world wasn't, therefore they were warring against him. Well, since he suffered in the body, here it is, one word translates two English words, arm yourself. That's the only time used in the scripture. And this word, it translates, what is it here? Arm yourself. It really brings us to the picture of Ephesians chapter 6, because it was the word used in classical Greek to put on your armor. To put your pads on and your helmet on before the game, to gear up. That's what it is. You got to get ready. Where? I got to put on some special shin pads? No. With an attitude. Arm yourself also with the same attitude. And that means that I know I'm going to get thumped. I'm going to put on my helmet. I'm going to put on the right attitude because I know that he who has suffered in his body is done with sin. Now, careful with that phrase. Because some people have used that as ascetics in church history, slap themselves, whip themselves, and now I won't sin anymore. Funny thing is, it doesn't work. That's why there's not a lot of monasteries on every corner, right? It doesn't work. We're not talking about that. What we're talking about, now catch this carefully, that if I've suffered in the body, if I'm standing with Christ and doing his will, then it's the mental attitude. I've geared up with this attitude. I'm done with sin. Doesn't mean I stop sinning, but in my mind, I'm done with sin. There are periodic failures. We all sin. 1 John chapter 1, if you say you're without sin, you're a liar. The truth's not in you. But in my mind, what's your resolve? I'm not going to sin. I hope when you leave today, you say, and you should say it every day, God, I'm done with sin. As Paul said, I'm dead to the world. It's dead to me. I'm not interested in sinning. Now, will we by 3 o'clock have to confess some things? Probably. But I'm committed to saying I'm done with sin. As a matter of fact, here's what I'm committed to. As a result, I don't live, verse 2, the rest of my life for evil human desires. I'm not out just to do whatever I want to do, but rather my resolve is to do the will of God. I live for the will of God. I want to do what God says.
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3: 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I'm your host, Lynn Hackman. Pastor Eric Geiger, again, you know, what is it with my mouth today? Pastor Eric Geiger is going to give us a tour of his office today. This is pretty cool. And I noticed he has a lot of the same books I happen to have. And it's really fun to see somebody's office, I think. But he's going to take a look at Psalm 16. And, you know, this is referred to as the golden poem I guess it's attributed to David. I was going to say written by David. And this just asks us to trust, to believe in God's protection, to have joy in God and total reliance on God and just finding contentment in Him rather than trying to find it through work, through our, you know, whether we're married or we're single or we've got a boyfriend, you know, through another person, through, you know, we worry about the future, da da da. And if we just trust in God and it just brings you so much peace. And he's going to break it down and it is so, so good. So that's coming up next on Gospel Every Day. And you're listening to K-Wave.
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1: Welcome to my office. I know that some of you are already thinking, man, our pastor is such a nerd. He's got books hanging on the wall. He's in the nerd herd. I mean, and I own it. I have books hanging on a wall in my office. Some people mount animals, I mount books. I mean, that's what I do. Bonhoeffer, Spurgeon, John Stott, C.S. Lewis, Mere Christianity, and then I'm going to mention this book here in a moment. This is Blaise Pascal and his famous Pensées, which means his thoughts. And Blaise Pascal was this famous mathematician and philosopher, and he was well-respected in society. He was influential and affluential. He had everything seemingly going for him, but he was empty inside. All the things he chased after, they didn't satisfy him. They didn't make him happy until one moment completely changed his life. And he actually wrote about the moment, and we know exactly when the moment was. It was November 23rd, 1654, at 10:30 at night. And how do we know when this moment was? Because he had these words sewn inside the inside of his jacket. This encounter that he had with God on November 23rd, 1654, impacted him so much that he marked that moment so he would never forget it. And he wrote these words inside of his jacket. And after he died years later, people found these words written. And he wrote these words about the moment when everything changed for him, when he met Christ as his Savior and he was filled with joy. And I love what he wrote, and it was inside of his jacket. He wrote this: from about 10:30 at night to about half an hour after midnight, fire. God of Abraham, God of Isaac, God of Jacob, not of philosophers and scholars, certitude, heartfelt joy, peace. God of Jesus Christ, God of Jesus Christ, the world forgotten, everything except God. O righteous Father, the world has not known you, but I have known you. Joy, joy, joy, tears of joy. So he marked that moment, wrote that, put it inside of his jacket, so he would remember that no matter what he faced in coming days, that he could look back and forget not that he was filled with joy because of his relationship with Christ. I've always loved this quote because it reminds me that the things of this world, when I chase after those things, they will leave me with sorrow. But the God of this world will satisfy me. The things of this world will leave me in sorrow, but the God of this world, he is the one who will ultimately satisfy me. So the psalm we're going to look at today is Psalm 16. It's really a happy psalm. It is a psalm about where our joy and our gladness ultimately comes from. So Psalm 16, here's verse 1. Protect me, God, for I take refuge in you. I said to the Lord, you are my Lord. I have nothing good besides you. I want you to notice in verse 1, there are two different words for the word Lord there. Just to emphasize this, we're going to have it circled on the screen in front of you. The first Lord, all caps, do you notice that? Anytime you see in your Bible all caps with the Lord, that in the original language is the word Yahweh. And this is the proper name for God. He is the Lord, the self-existing one, the King above all kings, the God above all little g gods. He is the Lord. The second Lord, notice in your Bible, it's not all caps. And in the original language, this is the word Adonai, and it means master, boss, ruler. And so here's what David is saying. You are the Lord, whether you're my Lord or not. You are the Lord, the self-existing one, the King above all kings. You are the Lord, whether you're my master, ruler or not. But this is why David's going to be happy. This is why he's going to be filled with gladness, because he's saying to the Lord, Lord, you're my Lord. You're my Lord. And he is the Lord, whether he's your Lord or not. He is the Lord, whether he's my Lord or not. But David, at this point in his life, he has learned the secret to his gladness, the secret to his joy, is that he says to the Lord, you're not only the Lord, but you're my Lord. You're my Lord. Now, verse 3. As for the holy people who are in the land, they are the noble ones. All my delight is in them. The sorrows of those who take another god, little g god, for themselves will multiply. I will not pour out their drink offerings of blood, and I will not speak their names with my lips. And in these verses, David contrasts those who are glad and those who are filled with sorrow. And David is saying, the reason I'm filled with gladness is I have nothing good that is besides you, God. Now, here's what he's saying. There are other good things in my life, but the other good things in my life, they aren't equal to you. God, you are the ultimate good in my life. Yes, I have other blessings. He even mentions noble people in the land. I have great relationships. I have other blessings you've given me, but the good things you've given me, they aren't beside you. They don't compare to you. They don't equal you. You are my ultimate good thing, God. And this is why David in this moment is filled with gladness, because he finds his joy in the one thing that can never be taken away from him, and that is God. But he says that sorrows for those who take another little g god, they multiply. That people are filled with sadness because they are finding their worth and their identity in something else. Augustine wrote of this passage, and this is actually really encouraging. He says, when our sorrows multiply, when we chase after something other than God, it's actually God being really good to us, because he's showing us our pain so that it will go to him. He's pulling us to himself as a doctor points out pain, so that we will realize we don't want to chase after those other things, that ultimately we want to go after the Lord. When I lived in Miami, there was a good friend of mine who was a chiropractor, and I would go to him frequently to be adjusted, but sometimes I would get really busy and I wouldn't go as frequently as he believed I should go to be adjusted. And so one time I went to him, and it had been a long time, and I was in pain. I had tweaked something playing basketball, and Mark, it was his name, and he sat me down, and he spent all of this time, it felt like forever, talking to me about how pain was the signal that would lead to my healing and that I needed to identify with the pain. I'm like thinking inside, Mark, man, can you just lay me down and adjust me? I am in so much pain. But he was using the pain to shepherd me towards a solution. And that's what God is doing to us in this passage. When our sorrows multiply, it is actually God helping you recognize that when you chase after something other than him, that thing won't satisfy. And so this is what David is saying. I'm glad because ultimately the Lord is my Lord. And then in the next part of the psalm, and we're going to read this together, he's going to give us three reasons why the Lord makes us glad. Even in the midst of sorrow, and even in the midst of sadness, I can be glad. Even in the midst of sorrow, I can hold on to my joy, joy, joy, because ultimately the Lord, right? And so three things we'll see in this passage. We're going to see that the Lord is your cup, number one. We're going to see that the Lord is your counselor, number two. And we're going to see that the Lord is your conqueror, all right? So I want you to press in and see this in the passage, and this is why you can have ultimate joy in the Lord. Number one, the Lord is your cup. Look at verse 5 and 6. David prays, Lord, you are my portion and my cup of blessing. You hold my future. The boundary lines have fallen for me in pleasant places. Indeed, I have a beautiful inheritance. He says the boundary lines for me are pleasant. And what does he mean? Well, in ancient Israel, there would be stones that would mark your boundary lines. Similarly, today it would be like going on Zillow and looking at the plat of land that you own, or seeing the square foot in your condo or your apartment, just understanding how much space that you have, right? And David is saying, the boundary lines are pleasant for me. Everything is pleasant for me. They're pleasant. The job I have is pleasant. My relationship status is pleasant. My portfolio, it's fine. The plat of land that I have, it's fine. I mean, this is a big statement. He looks at life and says, the boundary lines for me, they're pleasant. And how can you say that? The only way, I want you to see this in the verse, the only way you can say verse 6, the only way I can say verse 6, that life is pleasant, is if verse 5 is first true. If verse 5 is not true in your life, then verse 6 won't be true. But if verse 5 is true in your life, then verse 6, the boundary lines are pleasant, will be true. So look again at verse 5. This is the only way we can look at life when things are crazy and say it's pleasant. This is the only way. Verse 5. Lord, you are my portion, my cup of blessing. You hold my future. David is saying, the reason the boundary lines are pleasant is because I'm not looking for the boundary lines to satisfy me. I'm not looking for those blessings to quench me. I'm not looking for those other things to be my hope. Those things can be pleasant because you're my cup, God. You have already given me joy. You have already quenched me. You have already satisfied me. And because you have, then everything else can be pleasant. You, Lord, are my cup of blessing. He's not saying, God, you give me my cup of blessing. And I want you to understand there's a huge difference there. It's not just a nuance in language. He is not saying, God, you give me cups of blessings as if the blessings are outside of God, as if the things God gives us are better than God himself. David says, God, you're the cup. You're the cup of blessing. You're my ultimate blessing. Do you see the difference? If you believe that God gives you cups of blessing or he gives you happiness outside of him, then we can actually start to love the things God gives us more than we love God himself. We can start to long for the blessings of God more than we long for God himself. And this is why David can say in verse 6, the boundary lines are pleasant for me, because he says, God, you're my cup. You're where I am satisfied. You're where I have joy. God, you don't give me joy. You are my joy. God is not just a dispenser of happiness and a dispenser of joy. God himself is joy. C.S. Lewis said it this way. He said, God can't give us happiness apart from himself because there is no such thing. Ultimate joy and ultimate happiness comes from the Lord. So number one, he is our cup. Is he your cup? Have you said to the Lord, you're my Lord. You're my Lord. It's one thing to understand that he is Lord, but not really view him as your cup, as your Lord. But happiness for you, joy in the midst of sorrow, gladness in the midst of grief is going to come when you believe that the Lord is your cup of blessing.
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1: Number one, he is our cup. Number two, I want you to see this. He also is our counselor. The Lord is our counselor. Look at the next verses, verse 7 and 8. I will bless the Lord who counsels me. Even at night when my thoughts trouble me, I always let the Lord guide me because he is at my right hand. I will not be shaken. David is not the everything is awesome guy. He's not the, you know, too blessed to be stressed guy. He's not trite. He's not trivial. He is being honest right here that at night he has thoughts that trouble him. And for those of us who wrestle with thoughts, it's at nighttime, isn't it? I mean, isn't that when you are flooded with emotion? Isn't that when you are overwhelmed with uncertainty? Moments for me are at night. And David too, a man after God's own heart, struggled. And yet he says, God, you are my counselor, and I won't be shaken. I won't be shaken. I'm so grateful for the counselors that we have in our lives and in our church. And when you go to a therapist or a counselor, you leave the session and it feels like a whole weight has been lifted from your shoulders. You have a new perspective. Someone's helped you see things differently, but you still leave the office. You leave wherever it is that you meet with the counselor or the therapist. This is really good news because David is saying, the Lord is my counselor. He's always by my side. I will not be shaken because he never leaves me. And so I can be filled with joy and I can be filled with gladness because I have a 24/7 counselor. The Lord himself is right next to me and he's never going to leave my side. Therefore, I won't be shaken. The Lord is your cup. The Lord is your counselor. He's always with you. And then I want you to see this. Number three, the Lord is the conqueror. And I really want you to press into this passage. This is so crazy beautiful right here, all right? I want you to see this because this is the Psalms. And if you're new to the scripture, the Psalms are in the Old Testament, which means this was written before Jesus came. And I'm about to read to you some verses that are a prophecy about Jesus before Jesus came. In fact, these verses are so incredible that in the New Testament, authors and prophets spoke these very words. The Apostle Peter and the Apostle Paul both used these words in sermons that they gave. And this is going to be this prophecy about Jesus. I'm giving it away even before I share it to you, but it's incredible. And I want you to see this. We're going to see that Jesus is the one who conquers. Okay, verse 9. Therefore, my heart is glad and my whole being rejoices. My body also rests securely, for you will not abandon me to Sheol. You will not allow your faithful one to see decay. You reveal the path of life to me. In your presence is abundant joy. At your right hand are eternal pleasures. You will not allow your faithful one to see decay. So David writes this, and I believe as he's writing this, he doesn't even realize the magnitude of what he's writing. The Lord is carrying his hand as he writes it. And he says, God, you won't let your faithful one see decay. Who is David writing about there? I mean, surely he's not writing about himself because after David died, his body did see decay. In the book of Acts, the Apostle Peter and the Apostle Paul took this very passage, and I'm going to paraphrase, but to a large group of people one day, both of them in two separate occasions got up and said, hey, remember that passage you used to study and your grandparents told you about and your parents told you about and you're passing down from generation to generation, that famous passage in Psalm 16 when David says the faithful one won't see decay? David wasn't speaking about himself because we can show you where David's body is buried. And his body has seen decay. But guess whose body hasn't seen decay? Jesus Christ, the ultimate faithful one. Because David wasn't fully faithful, and none of us have been fully faithful, but there is one who is fully faithful. Jesus Christ, the righteous one, and his body never saw decay. And so this is why David is saying he is filled with joy, because he knows there is victory. He may not even understand what he's writing down, but he knows that there is a conqueror, and Jesus Christ is our ultimate conqueror. We long to attach ourselves to stories of victory. When September 11th, 2001 happened, people longed for sports to come back. I remember watching the World Series, Game 3 of the Yankees. President Bush comes out and throws out the opening pitch and everybody goes crazy. Mayor Giuliani is behind home plate during that World Series. And it was a symbol for our country. And people were gathering together and celebrating and they were attaching themselves to victories. And all of those victories are great and I've enjoyed watching them, but they're nothing compared to the ultimate victory that Psalm 16 is talking about. That the faithful one of God, Jesus, did not see decay. He did not see decay because after he put himself on the cross in our place for our sin, and he was buried, on the third day he rose again. And this is why we can ultimately have joy. He's our cup. He's where we find blessing. He's our counselor who never leaves us, but he's also the conqueror. Because he rose from the grave, we can have everlasting life. Because he conquered death, we can have eternal life. Because he conquered the grave, we have hope and joy. He promised that he would overcome the grave. There was a prophecy written hundreds of years before he came that he would overcome the grave, and he delivered on his promise. Other people have promised that they could perhaps overcome death, that they could perhaps speak from the other side, and others have failed to deliver on the promise, but Jesus kept his promise. And because he keeps his promise, he can be your cup. He can be your counselor, and he is the conqueror. Harry Houdini, the famous escape artist, he made a promise about coming back from the other side, and he failed to deliver. Here is his story. Harry Houdini is still considered to be the world's greatest escape artist. When you're watching basketball and you see a player make this incredible move, you may hear the announcers say, "That's a move like Houdini. He can escape anything." And Houdini was renowned for that because he began escaping straitjackets and handcuffs and ropes and chains. But as he grew in popularity, Houdini graduated in his escape artistry to coffins buried in water. He believed that he could escape anything. When he was 52 years old, his appendix ruptured and he knew that he was about to die. And as Houdini was on his deathbed, he made this harrowing promise to his wife, Bess. He said, "I believe I will be able to communicate to you from the other side. I've been able to conquer straitjackets and chains, and perhaps I can conquer death. Perhaps I can communicate to you from the other side of the grave." And so after he passed away, which was Halloween Day, 1926, every single year, his wife would hold a seance where she would long for him to communicate to her from the other side. And every single year, she would wait, and there was nothing but silence. On the 10-year anniversary of his death, there was this one final seance. It was actually broadcast from Hollywood on radios all across the country. And the host of the broadcast, he starts saying in the broadcast, speaking to Houdini, "Houdini, can you hear me?
3: Houdini, are you here? Are you here, Houdini? Please manifest yourself in any way possible."
1: And there was nothing. And so finally, the host looked to Houdini's wife, and she said, and these words are painful to hear, she said, "All my hope is gone. Houdini did not come back." Jesus, like Houdini, declared to his followers that he would conquer the grave. Jesus, like Houdini, left hope in his followers that Jesus could overcome death. But unlike Houdini, there would not be 10 years of silence and 10 years of waiting and 10 years of hopelessness. Because on the third day, after being crucified on the cross for our sin, Jesus conquered the grave and he walked out of the tomb, and he is our risen Savior and he is alive. And because he is the conqueror, he can deliver hope to us. He is our cup who satisfies us. He's our counselor who's always with us. And he is our conqueror who overcomes all things on our behalf. Jesus, you are who we need. You are what we long for.
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4: 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Are you staying cool? Happy Wednesday. I'm Phil Ross. And yeah, it's the hottest day of 2026 today. That's what all the weather forecasters are saying to us. And I hope you're staying cool. And just remember to check on folks that you may know in your neighborhood or apartment building that they may spend a lot of time indoors and stuff like that, but they just maybe don't get out. But make sure you check on the folks you know and care about. Make sure they're staying cool and hydrated today. Just a thought from me to you. And I hope you're doing good today as well. And, you know, great things are coming this afternoon for you. At 3 o'clock, we've got Pastor's Perspective. Today, Pastor Brian Broderson will be joined by Professor Dave Keene from Talbot School of Theology at Biola University. They'll be answering your questions on Pastor's Perspective coming up at 3 o'clock today. And before that, we've got Summit Life with J.D. Greer. Today, he'll be wrapping up his current teaching series in 1 Peter called I Am an Alien. And this is going to be some powerful encouragement for you and for me. And I'm really taking this to heart. You know, we really need to take God and his word seriously. He calls us to live holy lives. Jesus said, if you love me, you'll keep my commandments. And of course, we can repent and return to him. That's wonderful. But how do we take God seriously and try to avoid sin in the first place? Well, J.D. Greer will be looking at 1 Peter chapter 4, verses 1 through 11 with some really helpful answers that I'm looking forward to hearing. Keep it right here on K-Wave for Summit Life. Coming up next with Pastor J.D. Greer.
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5: 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Greer. As always, I'm your host, Molly Vidovich. Now, I don't know about you, but I am so grateful that Jesus won the battle over sin 2,000 years ago on the cross. 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
14: Three things he tells you, 1 Peter 4, 1 through 11. Three things he tells you are the reasons you are to stop sinning. He said three things to remember. First of all, they are remember the resurrection. Number two, remember eternity. And then number three, remember that both of these things are imminent. Begin there with number one, remember the resurrection. Chapter 4, verse 1. Since, therefore, Christ suffered in the flesh, you should arm yourselves with the same way of thinking. For whoever has suffered in the flesh has ceased from sin. Since Christ has suffered in the flesh, Christ suffered to the point of crucifixion. There was a point in Christ's ministry toward the end where it looked like everything had gone wrong. It looked like God was totally out of control. But we know, Peter says, on the other side of the resurrection, that just when it seemed that God was most out of control was the time that God was doing his greatest work. So he says to these people, arm yourselves with the same way of thinking, because many of you are also in a time where it seems like life is out of control, where it seems like God is not on the throne, and where it seems like the bad guys are winning. And I want you to think like Christ thought, because Christ saw through the dark hour to the resurrection and saw that God was in control. And you got to learn to think like that. What Peter's saying is essentially, you arm yourself with the same way of thinking that Christ had, because if you look at the cross and the resurrection of Jesus, two things you ought to know about your life. One, you're going to suffer like he did. Number two, God has the last word. So he goes on, verse two, look at this. So as to live for the rest of your time in the flesh, no longer for human passions, but now for the will of God. For the time has passed. It suffices for doing what the Gentiles want to do, which is living in sensuality. Passions. Passions means craving. It's a Greek word that means epithumia. Epithumia means a craving for something. With respect to this, they are surprised when you do not join them in the same flood of debauchery, and they malign you. Peter is talking to people that this used to be their lifestyle. This used to be some of your lifestyle. And he says, now that you no longer join them in this, they are surprised and they malign you because they can't understand why you wouldn't do those things anymore. Peter goes on, verse 5, but they will give an account to him who's ready to judge the living and the dead. Peter's like, they don't have the last word. God has the last word. You keep your eyes on that, because that's what fueled Christ in the midst of the cross. God has the last word. He goes on. Well, here's number two, by the way. Remember eternity. This is verse 5 and 6. Remember eternity. For this is why the gospel was preached, even to those who were dead, that they're judged in the flesh the way people are, they might live in the spirit the way God does. What he is saying is this. Listen, the gospel was preached to people who are now dead when they were alive. The gospel was preached to them when they were alive, but they're dead now. And many of them died, some of them in extreme poverty and in the midst of persecution, just like Jesus died. But now they live in the resurrection like God does. He's like, don't you think the people that believed the gospel then and are living in eternity now, don't you think they're glad that they chose to follow Jesus and not follow sin? Fast forward your life 100 years and live from that vantage point. What will you wish you had done with your life? What will you wish you had done with your money? What will you wish you had decided about Jesus? And start to think that way. Remember eternity. In verse 7, he gives you a third motivation to stop sinning. The end of all things is at hand. Therefore, be self-controlled and sober-minded. All right, number three, remember that both those things, the resurrection and eternity, both of them are imminent. All right, two things that are imminent. Number one, your death. You don't know when you're going to die. For some of you, it may be 60 years from now. Some of you, it might be this afternoon. But there's another thing that he's saying here, and that is the return of Christ is imminent. The end is near. So you ought to live like people who expect to see Jesus any minute. So even though we don't know if it's now or 2,000 years from now, he says, live like you could see him at any moment, because it might be today. The end is near. You just don't know. What Peter is telling them is you are to live like Jesus could come back at any moment, because he might. You have to maintain this posture of readiness, because it's only when you maintain that posture that you are thinking about life rightly. See how it says be sober? Here's the irony of this passage. It is living in light of the imminence of the end that makes you live soberly. And so then it'll keep your priorities straight. The irony is we always think of people who think the end is near as like crazy people, right? You think of some dude in a sandwich board walking around the campus of NC State, you know, yelling the end is near, and you think he's lost his mind. Now, chances are he has lost his mind. But he's saying that it is people who understand that Jesus' eternity is imminent. They're the only ones who ever get their priorities straight. They're the only ones who live soberly. If the knowledge that Jesus was coming back tonight would cause any change in your life, then you are not living soberly. You are drunk right now on the world's distractions. And Peter says, wake up, be sober, because eternity is real and it's close. Stop sinning. There's a limited amount of time you got, and eternity will be here before you know it. Start living now like you will have want yourself to have lived when you're there. If the gospel is true, it is the weightiest reality in the world. It means that you will stand before God. Nothing you've done except what you've done for him, for his glory, in his name will matter. It means that there is a destination for every person in the world, heaven or hell, and you and I have got one shot to preach the gospel to them. The gospel, belief in the gospel and the resurrection changes everything. And so Peter tells them in 7 verses, a predictable message, but he says, stop sinning. Open your eyes to the cross and the resurrection. And if it's true, that should change everything in your life. Then Peter shifts into part 2 of his message, which is much shorter than part 1. It's only 4.5 verses. He says, stop sinning and start leveraging your life for the glory of God. So it's not just stop something. He wants you to start something. Look at this. Pick up in the middle of verse 7. Let's keep moving in this. Verse 7. Therefore, be self-controlled and sober-minded. Look at this phrase. For the sake of your prayers. For the sake of your prayers. As God's people, you have a role that you are to play on earth now. You remember I told you a few weeks ago that one of Peter's favorite images for the people of God is a kingdom of priests? Remember when I said the kingdom of priests, a priest is somebody who represents somebody else to God. You stand in the gap and you plead on behalf of this person over here to God. And the church is a kingdom of priests. Not a few of us, but all of us. And I introduced a concept to you called intercessory faith, which is what we teach at the Summit Church, which is that you and I are placed in families, in dormitories, at workplaces, in our society, to believe in God's willingness to save that society and to ask on their behalf. Jesus loves to turn sinners to himself. Jesus loves to change societies. But Jesus only does that through a kingdom of priests. The image I gave you to think about was I said, go through the Gospels and look at the very small number of miracles that begin with Jesus going into a place and then just picking out somebody by his choice and saying, I'm going to heal you. That happens every once in a while. You know, Zacchaeus, hey, short little dude, I'm coming to your house. That happens from time to time. But usually what happens is Jesus is going one direction and somebody comes and grabs hold of him on behalf of somebody else and takes this power and this compassion of Jesus and directs it toward this other person. And I explained to you, that's our role. Is you and I are in the place of a priest who comes to Jesus and says, Jesus, this family needs your power. The reason that God is not working in your family has nothing to do with any lack of compassion in Jesus' heart for your family and nothing to do with any lack of ability. It has everything to do with that, the fact that there's not a priest in there asking God to do what God said God would do. Verse 8, above all, keep loving one another earnestly, since love covers a multitude of sins. Why above all? Why would he say that that's above all? And what does it mean to cover a multitude of sins? That doesn't mean, by the way, hides sins, because that would be out of the context of this passage. Cover here means takes it away. What he's saying is, watch, kindness and love for others is the single greatest power to convincing people of the truth of Christianity. The kindness and love we display, generosity toward one another on display, is the ultimate power that God uses to change cynical hearts to know him. Jesus said that, right? John 13:35. By this will all men know that you are my disciples by, what comes after that? By your carefully articulated explanations of the resurrection and why only the resurrection of Jesus could explain the phenomena of the first century. No. All right. I mean, that has its place, but what really changes the cynical heart is inexplicable love on display in the church and generosity. That's the secret of the church nobody gets. The secret of the church is that the power to change a cynical heart is in inexplicable generosity on display. Romans 2:4 says it is God's kindness that leads us to repentance. It is our kindness to one another that leads the world to repentance. He keeps going, watch this. He says again, verse 9, show hospitality to one another without grumbling. Again, what he means is we're extravagantly generous to one another, and that's what ends up waking up the world. My wife and I love, Veronica and I, we love to give money to the Christian Missions Offering, to give it away to poor people and to people around the world who need to hear the gospel. But my wife and I realize, in fact, we realize that this Christmas, that we're going to do that. We do it every year, but we're like, you know, there's another group that we're even more committed to, and that is the people in the Summit Church who have needs. Because it is them that we are to take care of them. It's not that I'm doing that instead of giving to evangelism. Get this, giving to the needs that are right here in our church is evangelism. Because Jesus said, this is how the community will know that you belong to me. Acts 2, I love this. Acts 2 said that they shared everything in common and there was no need. And then Acts 4 says that there was not a single poor person in the early church because they all shared everything. And then it says this, and a great sense of fear and awe came upon every soul, and they had favor with all the people, and then God added to their number daily those that were being saved. You don't know what that means? The greatest evangelistic tool that we have for a cynical community is just a healthy church that loves and takes care. When there are no needs in the Summit Church because every one of our congregation members is meeting the needs when they can of somebody else, it's not even that we'll have to send missionaries into our community. The presence of a healthy local church is itself the missionary. That is how we will wake our community up when there are no needs. So yes, give extravagantly to the Christmas Missions Offering. Let's give our money away to take it around the world. But even more importantly, this is our family. This is our family. And when there are needs in our family, we take care of those needs and we pour it out. Show hospitality to each other without grumbling. And just pour out your life. Because when the church is the beauty of Christ. And it becomes attractive and repulsive, but retractive to that community.
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1: Verse 10, as each has received a gift, they ought to use it to serve one another as good stewards of God's varied grace. God's varied grace. Here's what that means. God's grace to the earth happens in various instruments. We always think of like God in heaven, like wanting to do work on the earth and like zapping it with his late. So we pray, God, fix this. And God's like, and he sends down his power, you know, in a microwave beam, or the angels carry it down. That's not how God works usually. All right. Paul uses the instrument of the body. Okay. This is what Peter is getting at here too. A body. All right. So think of the analogy of the body. You with me? So you got JD's body up here. JD's body has an itch on the left elbow right here. So left elbow sends up a little message, you know, up to the brain and says, I itch, fix me, all right? So what does my brain do? Does my brain send down magical brain juice down and like take care of the itch? No, my brain sends a message to Mr. Right Fingers and tells him to go alleviate the itch of brother elbow. So, you know, fingers go over there, scratch the elbow is satisfied and the right fingers are gratified, okay? That's how the body works. In the same way, each of you has received this deposit of grace. That's how God works on the earth, which is why if you're not connected to a church, you're disconnected from the power of God. Somebody sits in my office and complains about being disconnected from God and they're disconnected from the church. I don't feel sorry for them. That's like, you know, refusing to eat and then complaining that you're hungry. It's like, well, that's how you get connected to God. Each of you means that God has given a gift to all of you and that you are to exercise this power in the church. He goes on, whoever speaks, let it be as the oracles of God. My speaking that I'm doing to you right now is not a talent I have. It's not something I do because I can make a living on it because, hey, I'm pretty good at it. And I can probably make a career on it. No, I take what I do very seriously because I am the mouthpiece of God. Don't hear that. Listen, you can take that the wrong way. I'm not saying I can't be wrong, but I'm saying that when I speak as one who studies the oracles of God and I give them to you. This is God speaking through you. I don't even try to, it's not even when I prepare a message. Yeah, I try to study the text and get it exactly right, but there's something else I'm doing. And that is I'm saying, God, I know this is your word, but I want to know what your word is saying to these people this week. And that's why sometimes I'll be like, you know what? There's somebody here that needs this because God is putting this on my heart. Yeah, it's the word of God, but it's also becoming the word of God to you. And I'm preaching as one who is preaching the oracles of God. I do it. It's very weighty to me. By the way, do you notice that word whoever? It means it's not just the pastor. He didn't say pastor speak the oracles of God. He said you speak the oracles of God. Is we feel like there's one or two of us that speak the oracles of God and all of you listen to the oracles of God. Peter says whoever, because he means that the whole church, a church is a church when its people are speaking the words of God to each other. That's one of the reasons, by the way, we do small groups. Because in small groups, you have the place to speak the words of God to each other. 1 Corinthians 14:25, jot that reference down and study it in your small group. 1 Corinthians 14:25 says that when a church is a church, an unbeliever comes in. You ever seen this? An unbeliever comes in, the secrets of his heart are exposed, and he falls down on his face and says, surely God is among you because not the pastor preaches an awesome sermon, but because everybody is preaching the word of God to him. What that means is this church ought to be characterized by people who speak the word of God to each other. I'm not talking about good advice. I'm talking about, well, watch, when the Spirit of God puts the word of God in your heart to speak to people to do the work of God in their heart. There are times that people come up to me and they will say something like, JD, I've been praying for you. And as I was praying for you, I just felt like the Spirit of God put this on my heart. God wants me to tell you that you are not forgotten. He knows what you're going through right now. He is working this for your good. You are blessed. You are highly favored. God has got a call in your life and God is working this out. And God told me to tell you this. Now, they do it humbly. They're not claiming to be some weirdo, but they're just saying the word of God is alive in my heart and I'm speaking it to you. You know what church is? Watch, the Spirit of God using the people of God to speak the word of God to accomplish the work of God. That's what a church is. It's whoever, it's all of us preaching the word of God that God puts on our hearts to one another because God uses that to do his work. Next phrase, you see what it says? It says, whoever serves, let him serve.

0: by the strength that God supplies. In the same way, there are some spiritual gifts that we serve one another, and Jesus actually serves and touches somebody through us. I was thinking about how Jesus washed the feet of the disciples and thinking how awesome that was and what they probably felt like when that happened, and realizing that when people serve me in the body of Christ in Jesus' name, I get the same message from Jesus through them, where Jesus says, I'm the Lord of the universe and I'm serving you. Your service to others, your service to this body is not random. It is God doing his work, touching the world through you, in order that in everything God might be glorified through Jesus Christ. Peter says the church is this body where people serve like Jesus, in the power of Jesus, for the glory of Jesus, because to him belongs glory and dominion forever and ever. Amen. He says, look, God is the one who, when you had no hope, he came and died on a cross and rescued you and raised from the dead. He conquered what you could never conquer. So now those of us who live should no longer live for our glory and our benefit. We ought to leverage. We ought to stop sinning and start leveraging our talent, leveraging our money, leveraging everything for the glory of the one who died to save us. That's the whole theme of 1 Peter. He's like, hey, are you in pain? Are you in pain? Leverage your pain to bring glory to Jesus. Are you in prosperity? Has God given you a lot? Leverage that prosperity to bring glory to Jesus. If you understand the gospel, that Jesus saved you when you had no hope, that he resurrected and overcame an enemy you could never overcome, then of course you won't live the rest of your life bringing glory to yourself or pouring it back on yourself. You'll do it for the glory of the one who did for you what you could not do for yourself. To him belong glory forever and ever and ever. Amen. That's what he says to you. Imagine you're at a wedding. You're watching the groom. He's up there, you know. The moment comes, the organ plays, back doors fly open. There stands the beautiful bride. And you're watching this guy and his best man standing right here. And as that bride comes down the aisle, you notice the best man is making eyes at the bride, you know, kind of raising his eyebrows, winking at her. Now imagine how ridiculous and how even disgusting that is. That here's a best man trying to direct her attention away from the groom onto himself. That's the pastor or the worship pastor who is concerned more with what people are thinking about him or her than they are about directing people to Jesus. I want the attention of the bride on me. Every one of you has been given a certain amount. And if you understand the gospel, you will direct all of it to the glory of Jesus because he died for you. And God forbid that you and I take 1 ounce of the talent, the opportunity, the resources, and bring glory to ourselves and create kingdoms for ourselves. When Peter says, no, this is, the gospel and the resurrection are true, this is all about him. So start living this way. I've told you before that evangelical Christians, which is people like us, we tend to treat the resurrection like a cool thing that happened. We don't really know what to do with it, except should we celebrate it once a year on Easter? Hey, Peter doesn't think the resurrection is one thing to celebrate one time to congratulate you that you're right. Peter says the resurrection changes how you see everything. If I could subtitle this epistle, I would call it the Epistle of the Resurrection. 1 Peter, the Epistle of the Resurrection, how to see your whole life through the lens of what it means that Jesus really rose from the dead. So that's my question for you. Do you believe that? That Jesus rose from the dead? And if so, has it transformed your life?
1: And with that, Pastor JD concludes our study in the book of 1 Peter called I Am an Alien here on Summit Life. Earlier in today's broadcast, I shared part of the vision behind Summit Life. So, JD, when you think about the future, what kind of fruit are you praying this ministry produces?
2: Yeah, Molly, thank you for asking me that. I spent a lot of time praying about this ministry and what God is doing through it in the lives of people that are listening to it. I'm praying for changed lives.
1: Yes.
2: And by that, I mean people meeting Jesus, returning to him, learning to walk with him daily. 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
1: 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I'm Molly Vidovich. Well, fellow aliens, I'm glad you stuck with us to the end. And I hope that you'll join us again Thursday as we begin a new teaching series from the book of Hebrews here on Summit Life with J.D. 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
2: 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Good afternoon. I'm Phil Ross. Hope you're staying cool this afternoon. It's the hottest day in Southern California of the whole year. So just do what you can. 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
11: Hello and welcome to another episode of Pastor's Perspective. I'm Michael David in for Brian Perez. And the pastors are here to answer your questions on the Bible, the Christian faith, and how to live the Christian life. On today's program, we have Pastor Brian Broderson, Pastor Emeritus of Calvary Chapel, Costa Mesa in Southern California, and also of echoesofmercy.com, along with Dr. Dave Keene from the Biblical and Theological Studies Department of the Talbot School of Theology at Biola University. Well, Dr. Dave and Pastor Brian, welcome to the program.
12: Well, thank you, Michael, and great to see you, Dave. You're looking nice and your face just looks so nice and clean in comparison.
13: Well, I shaved today, so it was a good day. No.
12: In comparison to mine.
13: it's actually pretty sunburned, or at least lit up by sun. I've been out in the pool and outside quite a bit this summer.
12: So okay.
13: Enjoying God's goodness down here at the beach.
12: That's great. Yeah, it's been nice. Boy, the last couple of days have just been really... really fantastic here in SoCal. Not too hot, but just
11: until today,
12: hot enough to know that it's summer.
11: Well, today was different. It got hot today, I think.
12: Well, 85.
11: In SoCal. Goes out here right now. I mean, an inland over 100.
12: Well, we're not inland, so we don't even.
11: We're just 90s. Yes,
13: we're weather wimps compared to the rest of the country. Let's be honest. We don't have humidity. It's a dry heat. We still complain. So the rest of the country just laughs at us for how we complain about how hot it is here at the beach, and then we're in the high 70s, low 80s.
12: Yeah,
13: but that's why we live here.
12: Yeah, I was talking to my wife this morning in Connecticut, and it was 9 o'clock there, and it was already 80. So I think it was going up to 90. But here we are in sunny Southern California with a nice, mild ocean breeze to just keep it just right.
11: Now, you were also talking yesterday about the World Cup. Can you give us an update on the World Cup, Brian?
12: The World Cup. Well, I'm certainly no expert on the World Cup, but I, yesterday it was Spain and France. So I have, friends in Europe, friends in South America. And these guys are like real football fans, and friends in the UK. And I'm just kind of like, the World Cup's on, I'll wait till we get down to the last few teams and then I'll jump in and start rooting for somebody. So anyway, I have a friend in Spain. I have a friend in Argentina. And then everybody who knows football thought France was going to take it.
11: Mm-hmm.
12: So yesterday, France and Spain played and France lost.
11: Mm.
12: And then today I text my friend from Argentina today and he was like, I almost died during that game, but he's revived. But then he was telling me he has to preach on Sunday during the final. So anyway, Argentina beat England today and I have lots of British friends that are really, really, they are just devastated because, the last and only time England won it was in 1966. So,
11: wow.
12: Yeah.
13: France and England get their square off for the third place match. They always wanted to face each other. So.
12: Yes, that's right. I forgot about that. Yeah. So, yeah.
11: Do you have any prediction who's going to win it all?
12: No, I'm not the guy to talk to about this. I mean, really, I'm just an amateur viewer, quite honestly. How about you, Dave? Are you like a big football fan?
13: I love European football. My son was an avid soccer player, and so we followed a lot of the teams. Mm-hmm. I usually root for the wrong team, the team that is an underdog by a long shot, but you just still enjoy it. But I just more enjoy the game. That's what my son Adam taught me. He taught me to enjoy the beauty of the game and not, if you don't have a dog in the fight, just root for a good game.
12: Yeah.
13: That's what I do.
12: Yeah, I'm kind of like that too. It is crazy though. I mean, you go 90 minutes with, one score and yep. You go, man, it's tough to get that ball into that net,
13: Yeah.
11: Absolutely. Absolutely. Well, we'll see what happens with that World Cup. Time will tell. In the meantime, 888-564-6173.
12: One last thing
11: yes.
12: on that. So I was right on my way here. My friend called me from Spain and I said, okay, you're in a quandary now. What are you going to do? Because you're a Spaniard, but you love Messi. And he said, it's a win-win for me. Either way it goes, I'm going
11: to
12: be happy.
11: All right, that's a good way to look at it. Yes. Yeah. Good way to look at it. Excellent. All right. 888-564-6173 is the number to call to talk to Pastor Brian Broderson or Dr. Dave Keen. We're going to start with the Facebook questions that you can send to us at facebook.com/pastorsperspective, but we do prefer to hear the sound of your voice. 888-564-6173. This first one comes from Rosalba from Irvine. She says, I have a question about idolatry. I want to make sure Jesus gets all the glory for everything in my life. How do I overcome the thought of taking credit for God answering my prayers because of how I prayed? I don't want to be like Satan, who got kicked out of heaven for his pride. How do I pray that that doesn't happen to me? Can you guys give me your perspective? What would you say to Rosalba?
12: Well, I think it's good that you're thinking about it. I think that's a good safeguard right there, that you're aware that that could happen, or, you know, at least some form of what you said could happen. I don't think you'd get kicked out of heaven. But, I think the best way to maintain humility is really the key here. And the best way to maintain it is just to remember that, you know, whatever good thing we have or do, it's because of God's grace and mercy on our lives. And I think if we just keep that perspective, that we'll be okay. Now, there are temptations, you know, sometimes in success, even in a Christian realm, when we succeed, sometimes we can, you know, start to think maybe a little bit more highly of ourselves than we should. I think all of us are prone to that. I think we just, you know, the Holy Spirit will check us. We catch it. We just say, Lord, gosh, you know, please forgive me. That I know that's not the right attitude. Thank you. I think of the words of Paul the Apostle. He asked the Corinthians, he says, what do you have that you did not receive? And if you received it, why do you boast as though you didn't receive it? And then he said about himself, he said, by the grace of God, I am what I am. And so I think if we keep that perspective, I think we'll be okay.
11: Great answer. Great answer. Dr. Dave, did you want to say something?
13: Well, just, you know, the heart is the key. And it sounds like this woman actually has the right heart mindset. She's desiring Jesus to have the glory. She wants Christ to be honored and glorified. And yet it is appropriate to, in reflection of how great God is and how amazing God is, to say, God, search me and see if there's any anxious thought in my life. That's the end of Psalm 139, this amazing psalm of God's, you know, awareness of us and his, you know, the way he created us and how much he, you know, thinks about us. Well, all of those things about how great God is, at the very end, the psalmist says, in light of how great God is, God, just make sure there's no offensive way in me. He's not saying there is, he's not assuming there is, he's just kind of putting himself up for God to shine his light on anything that's of darkness. And so sometimes we overthink our walk with Jesus, and instead of just being with Jesus, right, we're meant to just enjoy his presence. And I think that's really the key here, is though I'm just walking with my Savior, then I'm seeking him and I'm wanting him to be reflected in me. And all of those desires are right and good, and will keep us in the right mindset, instead of inflating our own contributions to what God has done for us.
12: I think what you just said, David, just reminded me of how, you know, sometimes even in human relationships, say parents with their, or children with their parents, or maybe even different relationships, you know, you can kind of start thinking that somebody thinks something about you, and maybe it's negative. And so you're like, oh, you know, when you see him, you're, oh no, I kind of want to go the other way, or I don't want to say too much, because in your own mind, you've created this scenario that doesn't really exist in the mind of the person. Yeah. And, you know, when you're talking about God, I think that's exactly what we do so often. We, you know, we think God is upset. We think God is disappointed. We think, you know, he's really, you know, probably just fed up with us, and, you know, probably right on the verge of just saying, hey, you know, this isn't going to work out. But nothing could be further from the truth. And so but the more we get to know God and who he is and his character, the more we realize that, no, his thoughts toward us are good. Yeah. So
11: Great answers. Great answers. Thank you very much for those answers, Brian and Dave. And thank you, Rosalba, for sending that to us on Facebook.com/Pastor's Perspective. 888-564-6173 is the number to call. So let's go to Melinda in Temecula. Melinda, welcome to the program.
10: Hi. Thank you. My question is, my sister has been living together with the same woman for 40 years in a gay style, a lifestyle relationship. And 2 years ago, she told me that they are no longer practicing the sexual part of that relationship. My question is she still considered a gay woman just because they're no longer having sex?
11: That's a good question. Pastor Brian, what would you say?
12: Well, is your sister professing to be a Christian, or where does she stand in regard to the Lord?
10: Yeah, she's a professing Christian since she was 14 years old.
12: Okay.
10: She went into the gay lifestyle mm-hmm. a few years, mm-hmm. 10 years after that.
12: Yeah. Does she... like in regard to her faith, does she seem like she's actively pursuing a relationship with God?
10: No, she does not. In fact, one day I was asking her, I was telling her she should repent and depart from that lifestyle. And she said, well, I can't because it's my whole life. And then mm-hmm. a few minutes later, she said, I won't.
12: Yeah. Yeah. And that's a big deal right there. I won't. And I think it comes down to, you know, there would have to be a point, you know, this is kind of going a little bit beyond your question, but, you know, for her to get right with God, she would have to acknowledge that, her lifestyle has been a lifestyle that's sinful. That's contrary to what he tells us about how we are to live. So she would have to admit that. Whether or not at this stage in life, that would mean that, you know, she would have to move out and all of that. That's kind of a different discussion. I remember many, many years ago, I met two women. Actually, their car broke down near my house and I went out to help them. And, you know, in the course of helping them, I realized they were lesbians and they were in a lesbian relationship. And I took the opportunity to talk to them about Jesus and so on. And they kind of said the same thing, like, you know, we don't really have sex and all of that sort of thing. And they were under the impression that if they were to come to Jesus, they couldn't even be friends. And I said, well, you know, that's not really the case. The sexual issue is a big part of it. And then your heart regarding what you think about the sexual issue is a big part of it. And that's what I was saying a minute ago. You have to go back and, you know, to confess. The word confess in the New Testament, it means to say the same thing about. So when we confess our sins, what we're doing is we're saying the same thing about them that God says about them. We're saying, this is wrong. And I'm sorry that I've been living, you know, in this way. That's kind of what confession is. So, Dave, you want to jump in? You got any thoughts?
13: Well, I guess my only thought really is if her heart, if she's not seeking God and wanting to be in a relationship with God, it doesn't matter how we classify it. We just love them as someone who needs to know Jesus, you know? And so the sin of homosexuality is no greater or worse than the sin of pride or other sins that we struggle with. So, you know, to make it like, well, they're no longer in this category versus that category, you know, to me, it's like, well, does she want to know Jesus? And that's where we just keep saying, you know, God loves you and wants to be in a relationship with you that's not hindered by our sin and not, you know, broken because of sin. And therefore, you know, see how she responds to that desire. And then conversation about, you know, how do they classify, you know, I think that's then opportunity to have conversations. It's not for me to say, are you gay or not gay? I know lots of students that have same-sex attraction, but they're not living and practicing that. And that's, I think, you know, a righteous way of viewing it. So, but if she's in a relationship that has all the other intimacies other than just the sexual commitment, it might not be quite so pure in that sense. But I would focus just on her desire to know Jesus and keep modeling to her a love that Jesus had for those who didn't know him and who are lost.
11: That's a great answer. Melinda, does that help you?
10: Yes, I just wanted to, I think so. Because I agree. I don't look at her as a saved person. I believe she's not saved. I believe that her asking Jesus into her life at age 14 was not genuine.
12: Right.
10: Because of what she's done since then. Mm-hmm. And yet she still professes to be a believer and she thinks she's okay. Yeah. And yet I don't think she really believes the things the Bible says about her particular sin. Mm-hmm. I don't think she believes that it's true.
13: Yeah, there are a lot of Christians that actually believe, the whole denominations and churches that would say homosexuality is not a sin and would affirm those in same-sex relationships and actually would look at Scripture and say that portion of Scripture no longer applies to us. And that's a very dangerous path to walk when you start to say these portions of Scripture are no longer relevant for me, because we believe all Scripture is inspired by God and therefore must be obeyed as authoritative in our lives.
12: Yeah, and I think too, with your sister, again, even moving away from this issue for a moment and just addressing the issue of, why do you think you're a Christian? Why do you think you're saved? If she says, well, when I was 14, I said a prayer. Well, okay, but that obviously didn't, have the intended impact on your life, which is transformation and growing in the image of Christ. So you might approach it just from the angle, leaving the sexuality out of it for the moment, and just approach it from the angle of, how do you know you're a Christian? And it seems like, you might not be if you don't, you're not living for Jesus in any area of your life or believing his word or following him is really what it comes down to. How are you following Jesus? Because that's what a Christian is. A Christian is a follower of Jesus. So,
11: all right. Well, great answers. Thank you, Melinda, for calling us at 888-564-6173 from Temecula. We're going to go from Temecula to Los Angeles and talk to Arthur. Arthur, welcome to the program.
14: Hello. How are you guys doing?
12: Great. Thank you.
14: Awesome. Yeah, I had a quick question. So I kind of feel like the marriage system that we have in America is kind of broken because the divorce rates are like almost 50%. And I feel like as a Christian, I Bill Burr did like a famous joke where he's like, if you jump out of a plane skydiving and the rate was 50%, would you jump out? So I feel like if so many divorces are failing, especially amongst Christians, like what is the goal? Why would you willingly go into marriage when like so many are failing? People who are married like 30 years are getting divorced. Like not back in the day where people would divorce a lot less. So I'm wondering, like, is it wise? Because the Bible does say count your cost before you start building, right? So, like, is it wise to get married in this current state of America, I guess, as a Christian?
11: That's a good question. Dr. Dave Keene, is it worth getting married with the high rate of divorce today? What would you say to that?
13: I would say definitely it's worth it. I've been married almost 35 years, and my wife and I find such intimacy and true companionship in one another. Marriage is the most intimate, vulnerable relationship you could possibly be in because you have committed yourself. It's not just living together or having a roommate. There's a commitment to each other's good that's much, much beyond the romantic nature. And so God created us to be united with somebody else. And the most intimate way is through marriage, as you see in the creation story. So just because other people are struggling doesn't mean that marriage isn't good. It just means marriage is hard. And it's not an easy relationship because of how vulnerable you are and exposed you are. But that doesn't mean it's not so worth it and worth the effort and worth the work and the time and the commitment. I unfortunately do know older couples that have gotten divorced. And what I've noticed is their calling it quits didn't happen overnight. It was just a drifting apart in an isolation. And my wife and I have worked very hard over the last 35 years to be growing towards each other and growing towards loving Christ together and being partners in everything we do. And so I wouldn't look at the negative rate, you know, of divorce as a reason not to get divorced, because if you take that approach, then, you know, you look at how many car crashes happen. Do you avoid driving? You look at, you know, other things that can fail. You say, I want to be safe. I want to be proactive. I want to really take my time and choose wisely whom I'm marrying. But I definitely think it's worth it and worth the work.
11: Now, Brian, I wanted to ask you, I don't think Arthur's asking this, but what if they were saying, I mean, they look at, you know, Dr. Dave King, they look at Brian Broderson, and they say, you guys came from a different era where people were just built different. People just thought different back then. You know, people now who are in their 20s who want to get married, they don't have the same wherewithal the people from your generation have. Mm-hmm. So perhaps they shouldn't get married because of that. What would you say to that, Pastor Brian?
12: Well, I think, I mean, specifically to that, I mean, that would be kind of a generalization. I came from a broken family. My parents were divorced, and there wasn't any real sense that I was going to succeed any more than my parents did. But Jesus made all the difference in the world. And I would just say too, you know, marriage is what. Every marriage is unique. It's not like there's marriage out there and you get, you know, you've heard people say like, oh, I got a bad marriage. Well, you didn't get a bad marriage. I mean, marriage isn't this commodity that you go and get off the shelf and then you realize later like, you know, this thing's broken. No, marriage is you and your right. spouse and you and Jesus. And when that combination is there, there's, like Dave said, there's potential for an amazingly wonderful blessing. Now, there is potential for things to go wrong too, but it's only when we disobey God and start to do things our way instead of His. So, you know, Dave's been married 35 years. I've been married 46 years. And, man, I'm so glad I'm married and my kids are all married. And, you know, it's marriage is what you make it. You put right. Jesus in the center of it. And it's going to be good.
11: All right.
13: Can I share a story real yes. quick?
12: Uh-huh. Yeah, please.
13: So my wife and I, we decided when we were married, we want to be young parents. And so we got married when we were pretty young, in our young 20s. And our daughter was born almost on our second anniversary. So my wife was 23 and I was 25 when we had our first child. So we've been married for 2 years, had our first child. And then my wife got really sick. After the birth of our child. And I remember one night being so angry with God, going, God, this is too hard. I have a very sick wife. I have a crying baby. I'm a struggling, poor youth pastor. This isn't what I signed up for, right? And I just remember kind of railing at God about, I thought marriage was going to be this romantic, wonderful escapade, right? And I just remember God in his still, gentle, small voice repeating the vows that I had said a few years earlier of, in sickness and in health, you know, better for worse. And that's really what marriage is. It's honoring the commitment you made to someone in good times and in hard times. And when you do that, you find that the good times are twice as joyous because there's someone there who you're celebrating with. And when they're hard, they're only half as bad because there's someone who's shouldering the weight with you. And so that's what we have to do. We have to, no matter what your age is, you go in at saying, I'm all in. And I'm not going to allow my circumstances to change my commitment, because I'm choosing to love this person forever.
11: Great answers, great answers. Well, Arthur, great question on marriage from Los Angeles.
12: Ask him what he thinks.
11: Arthur, what do you think?
14: Oh yeah, I just wanted to do a quick rebuttal. I actually think you guys are right, but you're looking at it from like the point of your personal lives. Like what I was trying to say was, if we look at the rates, like there are Christians who are God fearing. Go to church every week, you know, they devoted to their marriages and they still fail. You know what I mean? So I was like, I'm not saying from like, okay, you guys' perspective, you guys have married a long time and you guys are passionate about it. I'm talking about people who are, you know, like the general population, and the stats show that it's likely to fail, you know? And I see my friends who are single in the world, they're going backpacking in like Europe and having fun. I'm like, man, is it worth like getting tied down to somebody right now? Is it worth like going through all that stress and like wondering, hey, is this going to fail? You know, I'm just like, I'm not saying I'm not going to, I'm just saying like, you know, how do I approach that like mentally?
12: You okay. You, I think it says here that you, you don't even have a girlfriend, right?
14: I don't.
12: Okay.
14: No, sir.
12: So all of this is in some sense is hypothetical. So, hey, go to Europe, go backpacking, go do all of that stuff, you know, and see, you know, maybe for you, it's just not the time. But let me say one thing that don't believe the statistics. Now, in the world in general, the statistics are fairly accurate. When it comes to, I've heard this so many times, oh, the divorce rate among Christians is just as high as it is in the world. That's not true. That is, you know, it's fabricated. You know, if you ask somebody, hey, are you a Christian? Well, I'm not a Buddhist. I'm not a Hindu. I'm not a Muslim. Oh, yeah, I guess I'm a Christian. Are you divorced? Oh, yeah, I got divorced. So you're talking to people who are, identifying as Christian because they don't really have a religious identity apart from something like that. And that's where some of these statistics are coming from. But when you start looking into people that, you know, love Jesus, follow the Bible, are committed to church, the divorce rate is much, much, much less than what you find in the culture. So
13: anyway. I would say, Arthur, you're doing the right thing by asking, should I get married? That's a great question because I don't think everybody should get married. Marriage is not the only recourse in life, but it is a great gift that God has given us for those who desire to be married. Then you're right. Do the work. Think ahead of time. What are our challenges? What are the things that are going to help us succeed? But until then, man, enjoy life. You know, really recognize that you're able to do things when you're single that you're not going to be able to do when you're married. And that's a great recognition. So, you know, if your desire is to go be single and go backpack, then man, God will bless that. God will honor that. It's just when you're ready to get married, know that it is very possible to have an amazing marriage if you follow God's word.
11: Did that answer your question, Arthur?
14: That was an amazing answer. Thank you guys so much.
11: All right. Well, very good. Thank you, Arthur, for calling us at 8.
12: Have a good trip to Europe.
11: Yes. Enjoy that backpacking in Europe and going across all those countries and seeing all those famous sites in Europe as you do all those things you can do when you're a single man and you're free to do those things. All right.
12: Well, you know, I did all of those things as a married man.
11: Really?
12: Yeah. I mean, you know, before I got married, I hadn't really gone anywhere or done anything, but then, you know, getting married and following the Lord and God calling me into ministry, you know, the next thing you know, I'm in these places in the world that I never would have dreamed of being in. And oftentimes my wife was with me too. So
13: yeah, exactly. Some of the best times I've been around the world have been right with my wife and doing it right beside me, doing missions together and whatnot. Yeah.
12: Yeah.
11: So Arthur, when you get married, you can go backpacking with your wife as well across to Europe as well. So just like Dr. Dave Keene and Pastor Brian Broderson did as well. So remember, we're going to come back for the second half in just a little while. 888-564-6173 is the number to call. We're going to talk to Monica when we get back. Monica, hang on. We're going to be with you in just a few minutes. And if you'd like to talk to Pastor Brian and Pastor Dr. Dave Keene, 888-564-6173 is the number to call.
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0: Hello, and welcome back to the second half of Pastor's Perspective. 888-564-6173 is the number to call if you'd like to talk to Pastor Brian Broderson or Dr. Dave Keene. And I guess, Dr. Dave Keene, there's something you wanted to say. Is that right?
1: Yeah, so one of the joys that I have being a part of this program is I get to shout out to my granddaughters in Atlanta, Ava and Aaliyah. They watch the show, and it's just such a joy to have them in my life. I love being their papa. In fact, my wife and I are flying there on Friday to be there for the next week with them. So can't wait to see. I know it's almost time for bed. So Ava and Aaliyah, have a great night. I love you, and Papa will be there soon.
0: Awesome. Awesome shout out to the granddaughters. That is absolutely fantastic. 888-564-6173. We're going to go to Monica in Huntington Beach. Monica, welcome to the program.
2: Hi.
0: Hi.
2: I just have a question. The Bible doesn't really say much about domestic violence and in marriages and what to really do if you're going through like a separation period with your spouse. And if there is a timeline, are you still supposed to be upholding certain responsibilities even though there's been a rift in the marriage? I just wanted you guys' perspective on what you would recommend somebody do in this situation.
0: All right, Brian, what would you say to Monica?
3: So, Monica, you mentioned domestic violence. Has that been the case with you?
2: Yes.
3: Yeah, okay. Well, yeah, you're right. In one sense, that the Bible doesn't directly address it, but I think it does address it because, of course, the Bible tells the husband to love his wife, to nurture and cherish her, which any kind of violent behavior toward her would be the complete antithesis of what it is to love your wife. That's one part of it. The second part of it is domestic violence is obviously it's violence and it's dangerous and it can lead to, can lead to horrible things, even death in some cases. And I don't think that there's any reason to think the Bible would call a person to remain in a situation like that. I know you're getting beat up, but the Bible doesn't give you permission to get out of the marriage. I don't think that's the case. In one passage in 1 Corinthians chapter 7, the Apostle Paul, he talks about marriage between believers and unbelievers. I would say that regardless of a person's profession, and I'm just using a man as an example, if a man is being violent toward his wife, he might have a Christian tattoo. He might carry a big Bible. He might go to church and stand up and sing real loud. But if he's beating up his wife, he's not a Christian, regardless of what he's doing outwardly. So, the Bible talks about believers and unbelievers being married to one another. Sometimes that's just what happens. But Paul says, if the unbeliever is content to live with you, then remain in the relationship because God might use you to bring them to faith. But if a person is being violent toward you, I would see that is a sign that they are not content to live with you. And at the very end of that, Paul, he says, God has called us to peace, not to be in a, kind of a proverbial war zone within your marriage. So,
0: all right.
3: Dave?
0: Oh, yes, Dave.
1: Yeah, I would just say, God gives grounds for divorce of marital unfaithfulness. I think marital unfaithfulness is much more than just, sexual adultery. I think when a husband is violent with his wife, he's being maritally unfaithful. Mm-hmm. When there's other types of abuse, emotional abuse, verbal abuse, it might be somewhat of a gray area in some categories, but you really are seeing that this person is not fulfilling their vows of what marriage is about. And so if you are in a dangerous environment, I don't think God would want you to stay in that dangerous environment in this situation. Mm-hmm. If you so choose to leave, then I think permission is good. God would say, yeah, mm-hmm. be safe.
3: Yeah, and I would not go back into a situation that you weren't really, really certain that there had been a change and you weren't going to put yourself in jeopardy once again.
1: Right.
0: Does that help, Monica?
2: Yes, it does help. He had just answered my second question because I was curious because my spouse, we've been separated about 6 months, and he wants me to come back to the house after he kicked me out, saying that he wants to work things out, and I wasn't really sure whether I should give that a go again, you know, out of, you know, fear that certain things may take place again.
3: Yeah.
1: Has there been any other changes in his life that you could see him as a truly repentant and transformed person? Or is he just saying, I'm going to be better and come back?
2: I think it's shown like temporarily. And then when it's not going a certain type of way, it transitions back into anger, not physically because we were separated, but, you know, in other ways.
1: Yeah. Yeah. So the anger is still there. And that's the danger is that, you know, anger is such a, unless he's getting anger management classes and counseling together with you, and that it is a long journey back. And many people don't realize that when there's been abuse or unfaithfulness, it's not a quick restoration of a marriage. It can happen, but it needs to be done in time where faithfulness is demonstrated repeatedly over and over again, even when their way is not the way that it happens as fast as they want it to.
2: Yes, and I think that's the issue with me and my spouse. You know, I still have all these reservations, and he expects it to happen on a certain timeline. And so now, you know, he said that he wants to get a divorce and stuff because, you know, I've said how I felt about certain things and my reservations, and that, you know, sometimes it's made me question whether, you know, I'm still in love and things like that. And I guess that was enough for him to be like, he could, because we were going to marital counseling, but he decided not to continue pursuing it because of, I guess, my uncertainty.
3: Mm-hmm.
1: Well, I think there's your answer right there, you know, following the 1 Corinthians 7 guidance that Brian said that, you know, so he's walking away. So let him walk. You know, if he's acting this way and choosing that path, unfortunately, marriage requires both people to be fully invested. And if you're, for right reasons, not able to fully invest, then he's done and won't give you the time and to work it through and the patience to kind of heal. And then I think it's you allow this to go. And obviously we talked before the break with someone who about the goodness of marriage, but you haven't experienced that, unfortunately. And you haven't had a spouse who's been honoring to Christ in this process of how he's treated you in this journey.
0: And the board's telling me you have a child that's 2 years old. Do you have custody or does he have custody?
2: We don't, we haven't went to court or anything like that. We just, you know, we're just going back and forth.
3: With the child goes back and forth between you?
2: Yes.
3: Yeah, yeah, yeah, yeah. Well, obviously that will, you know, get sorted out. But, you know, like Dave was saying, and I think just in a general sense, a person who's really repentant, a person that you could say, okay, we can work this through, is a person that's not demanding their own way or their own rights, but they're giving you all the space you need. They're just like, hey, you know, you, because they're really seeking to show you that there really is a genuine change that's taken place in their life. Self-centeredness and self-pity and these kinds of things are all indicators that there isn't a change. You know, if you don't do it his way in his time, then forget it. Well, that just says it's all about him. It's not about you at all. So those are big, big red flags right there, you know.
2: Yes.
3: All right.
2: Thank you. I appreciate you answering my question.
3: All right. Well, we're going to pray for you. Lord, we do pray for Monica. We do pray that you would give her wisdom. And Lord, you know, these are sad things because we know that you do have a wonderful plan for our lives and our lives as married people. to really, you know, be able to enjoy one another for that. And it's just sad to see when somebody is rejecting that or resisting that. So, Lord, you know, we do pray for Monica. We do pray for your spirit to guide her. And we do pray for her husband that he really, really, really would turn to you. And regardless of where the marriage goes, that he would turn to you and really be saved, genuinely. We pray this in Jesus' name. Amen.
0: Amen.
1: Amen. Amen.
0: All right. Monica, thank you so much for calling us from Huntington Beach at 888-564-6173. We're going to keep on with the marriage theme and go to Brandy in Rialto. Brandy, welcome to the program.
4: Hi.
0: Hi.
4: I'm not sure if you guys have my question written down or if you just...
0: We do have an idea, but go ahead and you say what your question is.
4: Okay. So it's kind of just more like your guys' perspective. So I've been hearing it too, like on podcasts, from like biblical podcasts, that it seems like many single Christian men in the church don't actively pursue dating, marriage, or have clear ambitions or goals, while many men outside the church appear to be driven, hardworking, and intentional about building their lives, like just the practical things in life. And they don't have a relationship with Jesus. So I'm just wondering, why do you think that is? And is there a biblical perspective on why I might be seeing this different?
0: All right, Dave Keene, why don't you answer that
1: one first? Yeah, you know, I think some of these podcasts are more anecdotal, meaning like the research that they're pulling from is more the people that are around and their perspectives. Because, I mean, I'm a professor at Baylor University. My whole life is hanging around young people and old young adults. And, man, I see a lot of driven men and women who are pursuing Christ, pursuing callings to change the world. So I don't know if I would make this blanket statement that it's, you know, as prominent as you think it is. I think there are some young adults that have been stymied in the world. I do know that the job market is pretty rough, and I do know people have been discouraged because of, you know, hardships and you know, the coming out of the pandemic. I've heard a lot of people talk about the delay factor of that, but I wouldn't say it's an epidemic that the church is seeing. I actually see quite a few young people wanting to better themselves and growing and challenging themselves. And I do think the delaying of marriage is taking place. And I think that's partly because of the financial burden of doing life and trying to figure out jobs and careers and life. So there may be a delay in some of these things, but I don't see it as pertinent to what the church is or not what the church is. That's just my anecdotal experience is seeing that quite a few people are out there wanting to grow and change. Or maybe that's just the context of maybe where you're at and maybe changing your context and find those people who are that way. I don't know, Brian, what do you think?
3: Yeah, I would say too, I think, you know, both things are very generalized, you know. So in the church, young men don't want to do this. And out in the world, they're out there really, you know, getting their act together and moving forward. I think both of those are generalizations that are actually just that. They're just generalizations. And maybe like Dave's saying, maybe in certain contexts, that is the case. But I know that, you know, young people that really connect with Jesus, I feel like they are by far the most likely that are going to move forward and that are going to, you know, make decisions and mature decisions and all of that because God is leading their lives. Now, that doesn't always happen immediately. Some people go through processes. Some people go through seasons where, you know, maybe they're coming from a completely uncommitted and maybe even sort of an irresponsible. I feel like they are by far the most likely that are going to move forward and that are going to you know, make decisions and mature decisions and all of that, because God is leading their lives. Now, that doesn't always happen immediately. Some people go through processes. Some people go through seasons where, you know, maybe they're coming from a completely uncommitted and maybe even sort of an irresponsible background, and the Lord's, you know, training them and bringing them to a place.

0: time to make some real commitment. So, yeah, but I think, like you said, Dave, I think I see really almost the opposite. To me, in the world, there's a lot of meandering and a lot of, you know, just kind of people don't know where they're going or what they're doing. In the church, I think it's different.
1: Mm-hmm. Brandy, what do you think about that?
2: No, well, now I could see what they're saying. The whole generalization and everything. I just wanted to get your guys' perspective on that. And okay. If it was like a common thing. Because I am a churchgoer, and I'm not a young adult anymore. I'm 40. Mm-hmm. Well, I'm going to be 40. So I was just wondering, like, well, is this like what's happening right now?
0: Yeah.
2: And but thank you for your perspective.
0: Okay, great. Thank you for calling.
2: Thank you.
1: Yes. Thank you for calling, Brandy, 888-564-6173. We're going to go to Alexis now, and you're Belinda. Alexis, welcome to the program. Alexis?
3: Hi, yes.
1: All right. Thank you. Thank you. Oh, yes. Afternoon. How can we help you?
3: Nice to have you. I just had a really quick question about a specific verse. In the Bible, I kind of needed some clarification as to why Jesus specifically said that. On Luke 12:49-53.
4: I missed the reference. I'm sorry. Say
1: it's Luke chapter 12, verses 49-53.
3: Yes.
0: And is it specifically the NLT translation? Is that what you're reading from?
3: Yes.
0: Okay. What's your question?
3: So I just wanted to know why Jesus said that he was going to cause division between family members, like mother and father, I mean, father and son, mother and daughter. I kind of just need a clarification on that verse to see why that is.
1: Okay, and I believe the verse in the NLT, it says, father will be divided against son, and son against father, mother against daughter, daughter against mother, mother-in-law against daughter-in-law, and daughter-in-law against mother-in-law. That's the verse you were referring to. Is that right, Alexis?
3: Yes.
1: Okay, yeah. So, I mean, it seems like, I mean, that's a good point. I mean, it would seem like Jesus was coming here to bring families together. But, you know, he said, I've come to set the world on fire. I wish it were already burning. I have a terrible suffering ahead of me and a heavy burden until it is accomplished. Do you think I came to bring peace to the earth? No. I've come to divide people against each other. From now on, families will be split apart. Three in favor of me, two against. Two in favor and three against. Brian, what do you have you seen this? And what do you say to that verse about what Jesus is saying there?
0: Yeah, well, Jesus, you know, just one thing to note. Jesus is actually quoting from the Old Testament there, partially. And what he's doing is he's coming to call the people of Israel and subsequently all of those, you know, who would believe in him later, to a full allegiance to him. You know, the first and the great command is to love the Lord your God with all your heart, soul, mind, and strength. That means, you know, God is first. And this calling in some cases is going to result in a division with even family members. And especially in the context of, you know, when Jesus was speaking at the time. And even to this very day in Jewish households, if you were to, I just read in a story about this last night, actually, you know, you become a believer in Jesus, you let your family know, hey, I'm following Jesus, I believe he's the Messiah. In some cases, In most cases, you're going to be shunned. In some cases, you're going to be cut off. And in extreme cases, you're going to be considered dead. Now, so then the struggle is like, oh no, what do I do? I probably ought to work to keep the family together. But Jesus is calling.

0: in us to have an allegiance to him that supersedes our allegiance even to our closest relationships here in the world.
1: Mm-hmm. Dr. Yeah, Dave. The whole idea of fire is judgment. It's not that Jesus wants to just burn everything, but he has come as the Messiah to restore people to God. And part of that job as the Messiah is to create the means to come to Christ or to God and to punish those who don't. And so he's basically saying, you know, the most important reality in our lives is how do we stand before God? And that's going to divide families. You look at certain, you know, cultures around the world, you know, if you look at people in the Muslim world, if they become a follower of Jesus, they actually could face death, you know? And so you're going to have real division over how people are going to choose or reject Jesus. So I think that's the primary reality, is that we recognize Jesus, he did come to love people and to unite people. But if you have to choose between your family and Jesus, the Jesus is saying, choose me. And it's going to cause division, but that's the right choice.
2: Yeah, that is tough. That's a tough teaching, isn't it, Alexis? What do you think?
3: Yeah, it was, it's definitely clarified for me, because I, you know, kind of had questions about it and was just kind of worried, you know, about why, you know, God would cause division. But it's not so much that he's causing division. It's more of, like you said, the allegiance of us choosing God.
0: Yeah. And, you know, I mean, we just see that in the world in general, right? It doesn't, I mean, it can apply in our very homes. But, you know, today you follow Jesus and people, you know, there's separation that comes. People are like, hey, you know, I don't want to be around you. And it's pretty unbelievable. I've recently heard, I've heard this many times, but this is a very recent case where somebody came to know the Lord. They began to walk with Jesus. They told their family, and their family just said, you know what? I would rather you were a drug addict than that you would become one of those Christians. And wow, that is crazy. But that's what does happen at times.
3: Yeah. Okay, thank you.
2: All right, thank you so much, Alexis from Yorba Linda. Let me see if I can squeeze one more in. Enrique from L.A., what's going on, brother?
4: Hey, how's it going, gentlemen?
2: Good. What's your question?
4: Thanks for taking my call. My question is, I have a question where, I don't know if it was John or Paul who instruct the husbands to love their wives just like Christ loves the church, and then the wives were just instructed to submit to their husband, but they never mentioned they were never instructed like men, like the husband, to love their wives, but they were only instructed submit to the husband. Mm-hmm. And I don't know if that's why we were instructed differently when it came, you know, to marriages. And I don't know, I'm going through a very difficult situation. I'm thinking, maybe is that why we don't get along? Because, you know, I know we got to cherish them. We got to, and I take big responsibility on that, like I told my wife. And but I would like to know your perspective on that.
2: Okay, we're just about out of time here. So, Pastor Brian, see if you can answer Enrique's question there.
0: Yeah, well, that's Ephesians chapter 5, and that's those are the words of Paul. And I think the simplest way to put it, Enrique, is, you know, so like God is the initiator, God loves us, and we are the responders. That's the way it works in the marital relationship. It's not that the wife isn't to love the husband, but the primary responsibility is on the husband. And our first responsibility is to love. That's what God did. You know, we love him because he first loved us. And so the wife is going to respond to the love that we show, and that response will be in submission and, you know, just living, you know, cooperatively together with the husband. But I would encourage you, you know, you kind of mentioned that maybe there's something going on in your own marriage. Get with a counselor and let them help you work through these things. And, you know, when you do it God's way, it doesn't mean that you don't have bumps in the road. It doesn't mean you don't have disagreements. It doesn't mean you don't have times where it's challenging and difficult. But it does mean that God's there to give you the grace and the help and the wisdom to get through. And we started the whole program with, you know, marriage, and now we're ending it with marriage. But Dave and I can both testify that it's worth it, and God's way is the best way.
2: Great answers. Thank you for joining for the Pastor's Perspective. We'll see you tomorrow.
5: 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I'm Phil Ross. Something exciting coming up. K-Wave is giving away tickets for you to see Christian recording artist Lauren Daigle in concert at the Pacific Amphitheater in Costa Mesa coming up on, I think that's Thursday, July 23rd. And along with concert admission, we're also giving you admission to the Orange County Fair along with your concert ticket. So, hey, keep listening right here for your chance to call in and win tickets to see Lauren Daigle in concert. Now, don't call now, but have this phone number ready to call in when we open up the phone lines and ask you to call. Here's the number. It's 714-828-1079. That's 714-828-1079. Hey, keep it right here on K-Wave. We've got more of the great story that's all about Jesus coming up next on Haven Today with your host, David Wolin.
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9: Watana Panich, a family restaurant in Bangkok, Thailand, went viral during the pandemic. Not only because the food is noteworthy, but because across three generations, they've kept watch over and served the same pot of beef noodle soup.

0: The Forever Soup is now legendary. Food critics say it's off the charts good. Every night, Natapong Kawinan Tawang, the restaurant owner, strains it, transfers the broth to a new pot to boil, and covers it for the night. Next morning, he boils it again, transfers it back to the 5-foot-wide serving pot, and starts adding ingredients for that day's service. Well, as impressive as it is, for 2,000 years, the family of God has passed down what Jude calls the faith which was once for all delivered to the saints. And today, the responsibility falls to us to preserve and pass down our gospel witness for the next generation. Welcome to Haven Today. I'm David Wolin, sharing the great story that's all about Jesus. We're in a series called Hope When Life Hurts. And today, I have a conversation to share with you that I just recorded with Charles Morris. As you may know, Charles was the president of this ministry before me and the host of Haven Today for almost 25 years. There is so much I wish I had time to say about Charles. For so long, he's been a mentor and friend. During his time on the air, I knew that man behind the microphone. I spent time in his home, shared meals with him and his wife, Janet. We traveled together. And I say all that because I want to underscore that the heart for Jesus listeners have heard coming across all these years on the radio, that's really who Charles is. And one other remarkable thing about him, over the years, Charles has been vulnerable on the air, often sharing the truth of some of the hardest things he and his family have faced. That was true more than 20 years ago when he and Janet lost their son, Jeff, due to a drug overdose. And that very next day, it was Charles' way of processing his grief. He said, "I'm not going to hide this. I'm going to talk about this, and I want people to know that Janet and I are clinging to Jesus." And so through his tears, he did that. Listeners were shocked that someone would have the capacity and desire to do that, but that's who Charles is. And we have a similar program to share with you today. Over the last couple of years, Charles has mentioned more than once when I've had him back on the air as a guest that his health has been in decline. Cancer and kidney failure have almost taken his life several times. A few weeks ago, Charles called me and said, "I don't think I have much time left. I want to use the time I do have well." And so to that end, today we're going to share on the air Charles giving his testimony about what it's like to walk with Jesus down the final hard road and to experience the comfort of Christ and the truth of the gospel in real time. Jesus really is the solid rock. He really is the anchor that holds. And even still, the Lord has work for Charles to do.
1: When you're about to die for yourself, you understand more what compassion is. And that's meant a lot to me. And I would certainly go into a hospital room. I certainly prayed for the dying. I did that, but I understand it more deeply today.
0: The voice of Charles Morris, and he'll be back with us in a minute. Today's program is part of a larger series called Hope When Life Hurts. Johnny Erickson Tada joined us earlier to get this series started, and we're offering her new book, Keeping Faith When Life Hurts. 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You can also do that online at haventoday.org, haventoday.org. And Charles will be back with us in a moment, but first, let's set our hearts on Jesus with some good friends of Charles and Haven. Here's Keith and Kristen Getty with I Know That My Redeemer Lives.

0: This is Haven Today. I'm David Wolin, and now joining me, one of God's greatest gifts over the course of my life, a dear, dear friend. Yes, Charles Morris, I'm talking about you. Welcome back to Haven Today.
1: I'm not sure what to say about that, David Wolin. I trust in the Lord, but I'm certainly not one of God's greatest gifts. Now, Johnny, on the other hand, that's another story.
0: Oh, no. You both have been used mightily in the lives of many believers in a way that glorifies Jesus, of course, Charles. But when I first came alongside you 20 plus years ago as your assistant, and I heard you saying on the air every day, we're telling the great story that's all about Jesus, I needed to grow in my understanding of what that meant. And by God's grace, through all of these years, that's happened. And today I see more of Christ in all of life and all of Scripture. He used you to bring that about in my life. So that's my story, and I'm sticking to it. And I do count you as a dear, dear friend.
1: And I will never forget 25 years ago meeting Johnny for the very first time and her telling me that she should be dead and that no one in her condition reached the age that she had reached even then. And here you've had her in the program 2 days in a row. Mm-hmm. So what a blessing.
0: Charles, I wanted to have you on today on the program in this series called Hope When Life Hurts. Because you've been walking a hard road that I think has gotten even harder in the last few months. And I don't think I would have asked this of many people on the kind of journey that you've been on to come on national radio and talk about it. But Charles, all these years, at different kind of dark valley moments that the Lord has put in front of you to walk through, you've been very transparent and you've wanted to point to Jesus in that. And so I wanted to give you a chance to do that today. I'm so glad that you wanted to. And Charles, maybe now's a good time to catch us up. You were Haven's president and the host of this program for 25 years almost, and then you stepped back 2.5 years ago. What has life been like since then?
1: It's very interesting. Just a matter of months after retiring from Haven and you taking over full time, I was visiting my daughter and her family over the 4th of July in Oregon, and I couldn't sleep all night, and my stomach was just hurting. Oh, it was just killing me. And if you ever don't want to figure out what an abdominal problem is, don't go to mayoclinic.com. It goes on page after page after page, and I kept thinking, well, what doctor friend should I call and ask about this? And you know how you probably can do this with Marcy? You're looking at her and she's giving you the sit down. And finally, you know what she's thinking. I should go to the emergency room. And we did. And a little while later, they said, well, your gallbladder needs to come out. You're having a massive gallbladder attack. So they checked me in the hospital and I missed my hot dog on the 4th of July, Independence Day, which I just recently did get my hot dog. So
0: I'm glad to hear that.
1: I'm so glad that I finally did. And the surgeon called me about 3 days later and was sounding very serious. And she said, I have to tell you, we found melanoma cancer. Mm. I'd had a little melanoma on my back before and had had that surgically removed. But she was very serious. And I still had an oncologist in Seattle that I could call. And that began a journey that continues to this day. I do have stage 4 cancer, melanoma. Mm. That means eventually I will die. What's worse is they put me on immunotherapy, which is the answer today to melanoma. It saves the lives of many people and causes the cancer to go away, but not my case. Anyway, after 2 out of 4 sessions of immunotherapy, the cancer was in abeyance for a season. It's back now, but it killed my kidneys. So I'm on dialysis too. So I don't feel the cancer at all. I will eventually, but it's the dialysis and the kidneys having failed me. That's what gives me pain and makes me feel in a terrible way. So anyway, that's the state of my life. I'm dying. I don't know how soon I'll die, but I will die sooner than I would have died earlier. But, you know, I'm an old man now, David. So you're still middle-aged. So this is great.

0: Charles, I would love to hear how the you've seen the Lord Jesus in a very specific way. Of course, he never leaves or forsakes us. He's right next to us when we go through the dark valley. But then there are these ways that he so uniquely communicates to us his presence in the midst of suffering, in the midst of something that you've never had to face before. How has he shown up for you?
1: Well, he's shown up by giving me a concern and care for others that I never had. I thought I had. You know, the years that I was at Haven, we were a broadcast ministry, so I wasn't a local pastor. But I remember being in the room with people who were dying, and I had compassion on them. I prayed with them. One of our board members, his mom was dying. She was in hospice care. Yeah. We sang hymns.
0: I remember. You
1: know, we sang hymns. But when you're about to die for yourself, you understand more what compassion is. And that's meant a lot to me. And I would certainly go into a hospital room. I certainly prayed for the dying. I did that. But I understand it more deeply today than ever. And, you know, you mentioned this when we went on the air. Probably the most famous passage of scripture that's used at funerals, Christian and non-Christian, is the 23rd Psalm.
0: Right.
1: I walked through the valley of the shadow of death, but you're with me. We all know that. And if you're a Christian, probably the second most used verse is out of Philippians. It's just for to me to live as Christ and to die as gain. I mean, Paul couldn't have said it better than that. And he gives us lots of other things. But passages everywhere just pop off the page at me now, David, that didn't before. It's just God's word means more to me every day. And I'm finding his comfort and his direction in the Psalms, of course, but also in the prophets, major and minor. I'm finding it certainly in the words of Paul. People were trying to kill him after he was trying to kill Christians. And but, you know, it's just even Jesus. John 11 just the other day leapt off the page to me. I am the resurrection and the life. That's Christ talking to us. The one who believes in me will live, even though they die. And whoever lives by believing in me will never die. And then Jesus said this most interesting thing. He gave an invitation. He said to the people hearing him when he preached that in John 11, he said, "Do you believe? Do you believe this?" And I think that's a challenge for all of us. And I have to more than I ever have.
0: Yeah. There's a sense in which both for that question, do you truly believe this? But then also, as you were talking about seeing passages of God's word jumping off the page at you, of course, God's word doesn't change, but we do. And when we're reading God's word is reading us. And there's a sense in which that's true all of our lives, that we enter into what we think is familiar, but we're in a new place, in a new stage, and the Lord gives us the grace to see his grace in a different way and to behold Christ in a fresh way. But it makes sense to me that in a moment like this, when in a sense, by your own articulation, life has many hard roads, but this is the final hard road that is waiting for all of us. And, you know, we've spent our lives avoiding thinking about it, but at some point you can't avoid it anymore. You have to look at it in the face, and without Jesus next to you,
1: it's coming for all of us. Yeah. Unless, of course, and I do pray for Christ's return.
0: Amen to that. Yes.
1: Maranatha. But you know, can I share something weird? I've been in the hospital twice in the last several weeks, or couple of months. First time, I couldn't sleep all night, and finally at 5 a.m., my heart was pounding, I was short of breath, I thought I was having a heart attack, and I finally woke Janet, my wife, up, and I said, "Do you mind driving me to the emergency room? I think I'm having a heart attack." And, you know, if you ever want to go to the hospital in the ER. Just get out of your car at the emergency room while your wife parks the car and say to the security guard, I think I'm having a heart attack. They roll the red carpet out for you. Fortunately, it was not a heart attack. It was AFib, but that can kill you as well. And that was 5 days in the hospital. But then after I got home a few weeks later, I was in visiting my nephrologist, and the dialysis that I was having at home was just not working. And I was feeling really, really awful. And the nephrologist said, I think you should go to the ER, check yourself in. I'll call my colleague who's on duty at the hospital and on rounds at the hospital for nephrology and let him know that you're coming. And so, but eat dinner out before you come to the hospital, because you'll have missed dinner. And besides, food at the hospital is terrible. So we did. I checked myself in. Janet took me again. We went to the hospital. And over the course of 19 days, I almost died 3 times. And it's very interesting, David, because my son is a pastor in Virginia. He flew in. Our daughter, who's an attorney now, and they were there by my side. Janet was there. I never realized I was about to die those 3 times that I was dying. And that's really strange. And the worst time was, I can barely pronounce this, but what's the word for heart in Latin? I think it's pericardial effusion is what they call it. They had kept doing all of these tests. I didn't even recognize my own son once as I was dying. And I didn't know even until they almost let me out of the hospital that I almost died that many times. And twice they had given me a sonogram around the heart where they were looking for fluid. And there was no buildup. They kept thinking that has to be it due to the dialysis, I've never had heart conditions until recently. And finally, they almost didn't do it a third time. And this was maybe about day 10, day 11 in the hospital. Mm-hmm. And finally, they decided to do it a third time. And boom, there was all this fluid around my heart. And within minutes, the cardiac team at the hospital was around me. And they said, yes, you've got this. We're going to rush you into surgery. But after 30 minutes, this cardiac surgeon said, you know, we've saved your life. I thought I'd lost you. Now, I felt so much better. Not because he said we saved your life, but they had drained this massive container, about a pint of fluid, that had been around my heart. And I realized how close we are to dying and how we are all at death's door. And I know I'm about to go. I cry in movies too, and Janet does not cry in movies. But I'm not crying because I'm afraid of death. Yeah, I'm going to die soon. I'm going to die sooner. But the Lord is in control. And, you know, I have many friends that have cancer right now. But I can relate to them. And as I said earlier, I can join them in their trial because I'm dying too. I'm in the hands of the Lord. And the Lord is looking after me. And death has no sting when you realize and see it in that light as a believer. So anyway, that's the weird story I have to tell.
0: Thank you, Charles. You've encouraged us again. I am looking forward to spending some more time with you, but I don't know. It's possible this could be the last time you get to speak to Haven listeners on the air.
1: Might be the last time talking to you, David.
0: We don't know. We don't know. But in light of that, Charles, and in light of all the years that you sat behind, is there something that you would like to say to Haven listeners?
1: It's just hang on to the Lord. It was like a a famous professor at Regent College.

0: in Vancouver. We would have dinner together every year, he and his wife, Janet and me. I remember asking him, it was a few years before he died, but the last time I had a real sit-down conversation with him, I said, how do I live the Christian life? And he paused for a minute and he said, make your way to the cross and hang on to the cross with your life for the rest of your life. And that's, if I could offer any encouragement, no matter what somebody's going through right now.
1: Amen to that. So, Charles, thank you for all that you have done all these years, what you've meant to me, to so many Haven listeners. I love you, and I'm really grateful for this ministry.
0: And let me thank you for letting me follow Johnny. And blessings to her too, because I know she listens to Haven today. And the Lord be with you, David, and be with Marcy, and be with the kids, and with every Haven listener, no matter what they're going through right now. You're not alone. The Lord is with you if you're in Christ.

0: The unmistakable voices of the Haven Quartet just seems to fit today, doesn't it? The old rugged cross. This is Haven Today. I'm David Wolin, and what you just heard Charles say there is an apt articulation of what this ministry, which he led and I lead now today, it's what we're all about. We do come to the cross. We cling to it. It's all about Jesus. And if you share this conviction, would you honor Charles' legacy and the 90-plus-year-old ministry of Haven with your gift today? 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I'm David Wolin, inviting you to come back and join me tomorrow. We'll be keeping it all about Jesus. It's the great story here on Haven Today.
1: And I just got to add, in the early days when Charles Morris was the new host of Haven Today, I had the opportunity to assist him when things went haywire in our country during 9/11 and those attacks back in 2001. And I got to work with Charles myself. And I'll tell you, Charles Morris is the real deal. He loves the Lord, loves God's people, and he just loved what he did. And he passed that along. He's got a great person in David Wolin now in charge of Haven Today. And so join us here tomorrow at 4 o'clock for another edition of Haven Today. 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I'm Phil Ross, and I'm thrilled because K-Wave is giving away tickets to Lauren Daigle's upcoming show. And right now, I have your chance to win e-tickets for you and a guest to see Lauren Daigle in concert at the Orange County Fairgrounds in Costa Mesa on July 23rd. Your e-tickets are also good for the Orange County Fair admission on the 23rd. And so, if you are at least 18 years old, and you haven't won anything from K-Wave in the past 60 days, and you have an email address, that's important, then be caller number 7 right now at 714-828-1079, and you'll win. And keep it right here for the Bible Teaching Ministry of Refuge Calvary Chapel in Huntington Beach. It's time for Refuge Radio, coming up next.
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11: Thanks for tuning in to the teaching ministry of Calvary Chapel Refuge in Huntington Beach, California.
12: They took this seriously. They wanted true believers full of the Spirit. And then it says one of the gifts they have to have is wisdom. They need to be full of wisdom. Maybe it's talking about the spiritual gifts we've talked about. People that have the gift of a word of wisdom, which is supernatural wisdom to know what to do in a given crisis or a situation where they come up with the solution. Guys that are known to just be wise in how they operate and how they advise people. So maybe it was someone with a gift of the word of wisdom, or certainly administration, to put an operation like this together.
11: One of the strongest characteristics of the church is how our diversity is unified through Christ. Scripture points out that no one can do everything, but God has called everyone to do something. Pastor Bill today highlights the importance of using your God-given talents and expertise to display His love for people. We'll see today how the early church raised up qualified men to oversee the care of needy people in their communities who were facing neglect. Consider how your giftings might serve your church or community. Well, let's join Pastor Bill in the book of Acts chapter 6 as he continues his message, The First Church Fight.

over the years, there's been a reuniting of those that maybe had a little bit more of a divisive spirit at the time. And I love when God brings the family back together, don't you? It's a powerful thing. Well, Acts 6 gives us a beautiful example of leadership that averted a disaster in the first century. So let's take a look at this first church and let's walk through the story. You know what kind of fight it was that they were having? You could, by definition, call it a food fight. It was definitely a food fight. Defining the crisis, this was all over food. Somebody's not happy, and it's not a little problem. It's not a little problem. And by the way, it starts little, but even little problems can become huge, can't they? Some little misunderstanding can become the basis for a split in a friendship, or even between spouses. You can look down on your arm, and I've got lots of freckles, and I can say, ooh, did I get a new freckle? What is that? And it doesn't feel like a freckle, and it's something, oh, it's probably okay. And Joy can say, hey, honey, you better get that checked. We better find out what that is. Oh, it's no big deal. And it might turn out to be cancer. It might turn out to be a big deal. I'm thankful that these guys dealt with this thing before it became hugely divisive. Look down at verse 2 and 4. We'll move on through the passage. It says, so they saw that there was this neglect of the widows. And it says, then the 12, that's the apostles, they summoned the multitude of the disciples and said, it is not desirable that we should leave the word of God and serve tables. By the way, they don't say, we are not willing to serve tables. It says, it's not desirable that we do that. Therefore, brethren, seek out from among you 7 men of good reputation, full of the Holy Spirit and wisdom, whom we may appoint over this business, but we will give ourselves continually to prayer and to the ministry of the word. You may read that and think, well, gosh, they're getting off easy. They're saying, we don't want to do this work of sorting out this problem. We just want to stay home all day and pray a little bit and read a little bit. That's not what they're doing. They're saying, Jesus sent us into the world to go preach the gospel and establish new works here and there, and we will continue to give ourselves to deep intercession for these strongholds against the enemy and to bring the gospel into these neighborhoods and families and every street and every house. And we're going to continue to intercede and evangelize so we can see this work continuing to grow. Since we're just going to stay on task. So here's what I noticed there. In verse 2, it says that they gathered everyone together. Do you know how big the church is by this time? By the numbers that we've added up as we've moved from chapter 2 on? It's over 10,000 people. Because when they count, they just counted the men. The women were still there, but for some reason in that culture, they counted the men, doubled it with the women, and then there's all kinds of kids. Just close to 10,000 or more people. Did they really gather them all together at one place? Well, maybe they did, out in one of those valleys or the hillside out there on the Mount of Olives, but they get them all together. This is a family meeting. They're all gathered together, and I don't know if every single soul was together, but it's an all-church meeting, and they got down to these issues, and they said, we're going to stay on our mission of prayer and evangelism. The church was exploding. And I wonder if this food fight was just a tool of the enemy to slow down this rapid expansion of this beautiful community that you would have wanted to be a part of in that city of Jerusalem. So watch out for those tactics of the enemy as they come. But here's what they said. They gave them a number, said, find 7 men. Go find 7 men. Maybe it related to how large the Hellenistic community was, the Greek-speaking community. But find 7 men from among you, and not just any men, not just willing men, not just strong men. Look at what you had to have going on in you to pass out bread. Just to do something simple like that. You had to have a good reputation. You had to be somebody that in that community, they looked at you and they said, that's a good man. That's a trustworthy man. That's an honest man. That's a humble man. A good reputation. Secondly, you had to be filled with the Holy Spirit to pass out bread to people. They took this seriously. They wanted true believers full of the Spirit. And then it says one of the gifts they have to have is wisdom. They need to be full of wisdom. Maybe it's talking about the spiritual gifts we've talked about. People that have the gift of a word of wisdom, which is supernatural wisdom to know what to do in a given crisis or a situation where they come up with a solution.
guys that are known to just be wise in how they operate and how they advise people. So maybe it was someone with a gift of the word of wisdom, or certainly administration, to put an operation like this together. We have 3 days a week here. On Monday and Tuesday, we pass out all kinds of food to whoever wants to come and get it. And by the way, on Monday, it's on Monday that if you're a part of Refuge, if you attend Refuge, you can come early. I think you come at 11 and you can kind of get the first pass, because we want to take care of people that are in the fellowship. But after that, the doors are open, and my goodness, they could be coming from Wisconsin. It doesn't matter. Just come and get what you need, a pass around the table, fill up the bag, and you're on your way. And on Tuesday, that happens again, but Monday is the day for the family to come in first. And then on Thursday, it's lunch and a prayer. It's a hot meal that's served. That's this. But in those days, if you were going to be a part of it, you had to be trusted, you had to have these gifts, and you had to be a person with a great reputation. So bring them back to us, they said. Now, after you find these seven guys, you bring them back, we'll lay our hands on them and pray that God blesses this

ministry, and he did. They would bring them back, they would pray, and you're going to see it at the end of the passage we're looking at today. But this is so different for these guys. Can I say this? I am so proud of these apostles for stepping into this. Because the last time we see a food crisis because of the success of Jesus' ministry, here's what the guys were saying. In the Gospel of Mark, they're saying, send those people away. These same apostles. You know, they had traveled across the Sea of Galilee with Jesus for a little bit of a holiday with him. Just a little vacation, maybe a day or two. Let's go rest a while. When they get there, thousands of people need ministry. So Jesus teaches and teaches and teaches. And they come to Jesus and they say, look, it's getting dark out here, Lord. Like they're going to, you know, they're going to advise the Lord. It's getting dark out here. You might not know this, but these people are probably getting hungry. So just send them away. That's a real tender heart, isn't it? And he says, I'm not going to send them away. They're going to faint on the way. And he says, no, you go give them something to eat. And they argued with Jesus. Where are we going to get food out here? Where are we going to get enough food for these people? And so the miracle happens, and they get it now that Jesus can handle a large crowd. But then you go to Mark chapter 8, and it's the same situation. It's another massive crowd, and Jesus starts it. And I think he's teasing them when he says this. He remembers what they said two chapters before. And he says, hey, guys, do you think I should just, I know, let's send them away. Let's get rid of them. And they say, that's a good idea, Lord. Yeah, let's do that. But now, maybe 2 years later, we don't know how long, they're not sending them away. And I love that these guys grew in their compassion for hungry people. And they said, let's see if we can solve this and come down to something better than just sending people away. So my hat is off to them, and I applaud these guys. So let's look at verse 5 and 6. Verse 5 says, and the saying pleased the whole multitude. And they chose, now look at these names, Stephen, a man full of faith and the Holy Spirit, and Philip, and Prochorus, and Nicanor, and Timon, and Pumba. No. But that is the guy from what? What was that? Lion King, right? Those two? But Timon, I guess that's what he's named after. And Parmenas and Nicholas, a proselyte from Antioch, whom they set before the apostles. And when they had prayed, they laid hands on them. So the plan restored unity, and it saved the day. And here's the most remarkable thing. I can hardly believe that it says it there in verse 5. Everybody said, that's a great idea. Have you known a crowd of people, more than 10 people, where a solution is presented and everybody says, whoa, that's a great idea. There's nobody that said, oh, that'll never work. That just isn't going to work. But it says the whole crowd says, let's go for that. And so they chose the 7 men. Did you notice that they're kind of different sounding names? These are not Hebrew sounding names. You know what they are? They're Greek names. So they went to the Greek community who were very vested, deeply vested in this problem. And they said, yeah, we'd be happy to help. And they chose strong men full of the Spirit and full of wisdom with good reputations, and all from within the community that had really been impacted by the slight and by the oversight, if that's what it was. But the disciples all gathered around and said, man, what a great idea. And the people worked together, and they find these 7 brothers, and they get the job done. We'll get to know 2 of them a lot better. Stephen, the first one that's mentioned, I'm going to let him. Is that okay with you? He's going to be here, and he's going to preach, and you're going to see it. It's a beautiful message that he preaches, and we're just going to let it roll just the way that it is. But look at verse 7, and then we'll wrap up. The church multiplied, and they started taking new ground that, as far as we know, they hadn't taken before. Something wonderful is happening there. Look at verse 7. It says this, and then the word of God spread. Everyone's doing their part, and the word of God spread, and the number of disciples multiplied greatly. Not just multiplied, but multiplied greatly. We've gone from God adding to the church. Now he's multiplying, and now it's greatly multiplying in Jerusalem. And this is the part that's the new ground. And a great many of the priests were obedient to the faith. And let me say this right off the bat, that's going to cause trouble, because these Jewish leaders who were steeped in their religion, serving up on the Temple Mount, where so much of the trouble had come against Jesus, now some of them
are coming to Jesus Christ. They're realizing that one that we crucified, that our leaders had crucified, that was our Messiah. And he apparently is risen from the dead. And they embraced him. And they became Jesus' followers. The disciples are growing in number. And now many of the priests are getting saved. And this was just such a beautiful thing. They handled the problem. They avoided the split. Nobody's running off angry. No one's starting a brand new denomination. They're serving together, and it's a beautiful thing. The marginalized Hellenists, the Greek-speaking people, feel valued now. Wow, they put this ministry together just for us, just to make sure that everything was equitable. They see us. They know about us. They're including us deeper into the family. Everybody gets bread. And maybe they all would sit down at tables instead of going their own way from now on. And they found a bigger table to gather around. No new denomination. Yet, there would be. Do you know now, by different people estimate, and it's only an estimation, but do you know how many denominations there are? Christian denominations or within Christendom, and some of those we would say that's not really the gospel that that group is preaching. But you know how many different denominations and different groups there are in the world today that call themselves Christian and distinct? Over 45,000 of us. Will we ever get together? Oh yeah. One day we're going to sit down at one table in the kingdom of God. And there's not going to be a Calvary section and a Vineyard section, and a Baptist section, and a Presbyterian section. I've got a question. One of my favorite commentators, Donald Gray Barnhouse, he was the pastor of a church in Philadelphia, which is the 10th Presbyterian Church of Philadelphia. And I looked it up today just to make sure. Maybe it was on 10th Avenue. It's not on 10th Avenue. It's just the first one came along. The second one says, well, you know, we're better than that one. And I don't know, maybe they're 10 within the same denomination. But there's all these, and we're going to sit down together at the wedding supper of the Lamb. It's a mysterious passage. It describes that. And I don't know what's going to be on the table, except I am certainly hoping that Joy's tortilla chips are going to be on that table with some amazing salsa and guacamole. I don't know what's going to be there. But the point of it all is we're going to look around that table and we're going to see family from different races, different ethnicities, different cultures, all bound together because of the one cross of Jesus Christ. Are you excited about sitting down at that table? I really don't even care what's on the menu, but we're going to sit down at that table together. But I'm so thankful this day that these guys averted that disaster of that division. There's one church in God's eyes. There is one family. Whatever doors we walk through to get into to the circle of people that we fellowship with, that's a different issue. As God looks at his church, there's just one. And there is one cross for all lost souls, including yours. And if you haven't brought your lost and broken soul to Jesus, he's here to save you. And he's calling you to himself. And he wants you and he loves you. And he suffered and died for you. And he rose from the dead so you could have a resurrected life too. And all you got to do is take the offer and say, God, I need you, and I have sinned, and I'm done, and I'm broken with all that stuff, and I just ask you to take my broken life. I want to be yours now. Please save me. And he'll do that. We talked about that last week. It's not hard to get into the family of God. It's hard to stay out of it, but you can choose to do that. But there's one cross that unifies all of us. So let's apply this. Let's apply this. I want to just walk through this very, very quickly with you. Alongside of all these bullet points on what they did, here's what you can do. If you ever have a conflict, not that your family will ever have a conflict, but if your circle of friends might, here's what you do. Number one, you identify the core problem. Just nail it down. This is what's gone wrong between us. The second thing that you do is pull together everyone that's involved in that and just face one another humbly and say, let's do something about this. What can we do? And talk it through as civilly as you can. And then work together with the new plan that you come up with. I know there's steps in between there, but this is getting on the right road. And the last thing that you do is get back to the mission, because time is flying by us.
And when you realize that all that Jesus did, all that he did on that cross for us was to unite us in this one place of hope, this one point of hope in him. Some of you that were here in the early days of COVID when we started gathering together again, you might remember that I brought this down one Sunday morning and I showed it to the congregation. A friend of mine from up in Montana did this. And when you realize that all that Jesus did, all that he did on that cross for us was to unite us in this one place.

Painting is a failed painting that Troy did. Whenever he would do a painting and he'd get to a point where it's like, I've messed it up so bad, there's no redeeming of this. He redeems it. He takes it into a studio and he paints the cross, a big messy cross over his mess. And you get it, don't you? And every time I look at this, I see all these different strokes, countless strokes and dabs of paint that represent you and you and you and Joy and me. But all are drawn together around this one cross. And he says, I have more of these than you could imagine because I mess up a lot. And every time he messes up, he just paints the cross over it. And when we, as the church, mess up, and I've heard of churches that do, I've heard of Christians that mess up, haven't you? You're looking at one carrying a painting of the cross. When we mess up, we bring our mess to the cross. And we realize that's what he did to get us past our mess and to create something new. And I don't know what you think, but I think something beautiful. He creates something beautiful even out of all this senseless brokenness that we've caused. And I encourage you today, if your family's walking through something, if you're walking through something, and you've made a mess, well, bring that mess to the one who died for that mess. And let him give you what he died to give you, which is something beautiful and something new. The bottom line in all of this is that brothers and sisters, we have to treat each other as brothers and sisters and not just audience members once a week. But families within the family of God, where we learn how to walk this thing out. The bottom line is this. And I go back to where we started in 1 Corinthians 12. Let's read again one more time. There should be no division in the body, but its parts should have equal concern for each other. If one part suffers, every part suffers with it. If one part is honored, every part rejoices with it. Now you are the body of Christ, and each one of you is a part. And we rejoice with one another. If one part suffers, we all suffer. If one part is honored, it's happening to all of us. May that be the truth of the life that we live together. In the King James and the New King James, that word right up there, division, it's the word schism. And schism just means something that's been split and ripped, torn. There's a gap there. And it's time for us as a family of God to close the gap if it hasn't been closed. Can I just encourage you? I don't want to meddle in all of your family business. But if there's a break in a relationship, if there's a gap where there used to be closeness, if there's a rip, would you pray about getting after that this week? At least begin to take it to prayer. And maybe make a phone call or send a text. And maybe say to somebody, I think it's time. I think it's time that we meet. I think it's time that we work on our relationship. I think we can do better. And it might include a time of saying, I'm so sorry. I'm so sorry for what I said or what I haven't said or what I've done or what I didn't do. And just see what God might do in healing that breach. And head for a place where you can sit down at the table together as God calls us to build community. It's our job. It's not Starbucks. Let's not ask Starbucks to heal the world, okay? Let's get after that ourselves. Let's find a bigger table. And let's sit down at that table together with one another, big enough for all those different people, all our heavy metal brothers, and all of our crazy hair people, and every race, and every nation, and every tribe, and every level of brokenness. God can and will forgive and heal. So let's be a place and a tribe where all people can find forgiveness and hope. Amen? Amen. Let's pray. Father God, we love you. And Lord, I know when I say that, I'm speaking for the great, great majority in here. And maybe there's a few that are wondering about that, Lord. But I pray that if there's even just the slightest opening of a door, Lord, in a heart, that you would just rush in, Father. God, I pray for any that are here with us today that have never made a focused, deliberate surrender of their life to you, Lord. And maybe some have made a mess of things. Lord, I pray as they bring that mess to you, they'd find your hope. They'd find your power, Lord, and your healing. And I thank you, God, that is still available to us today.

0: So, Father, thank you for your grace. Thank you for your love, Lord. Please make us a family where there's really forgiveness and hope and love right down to the core. And we ask you that in Jesus' strong name. Amen.
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2: 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Next time, we'll hear from Pastor Bill again as we dive back into God's Word. We'll continue where we left off, after the food fight in the early days of the church, and we'll actually follow up with one of the men mentioned, Stephen. We'll see how bread boy Stephen begins to do much more than pass out bread to widows. And we'll take a look at how opposition and conflict continue to brew, this time from outside the church. That's all we have for today's edition of Refuge Radio. Be sure to tune in again as we continue teaching through the book of Acts, next time on Refuge Radio.

0: 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Happy Wednesday afternoon. I'm Phil Ross. Hope you're doing well, staying cool. Let's go to the phones right now. And hello, who am I speaking with?
1: This is Ada.
0: Hi, Ada. Well, I want to let you know you are calling number 7 and you are our winner.
1: That's what it takes when you get stuck in the freeway.
0: Oh, is that what you're... Well,
1: I've been calling from home, and I couldn't get through, but today I...
0: Freeway calls, you know, sometimes they just happen to work. We're so glad you're listening. Are you on the way home today?
1: Yes, I'm on the 91 going direction towards Beaumont.
0: Okay, well, be sure to open up the window. If traffic is moving slow, just open your window and tell everybody to listen to K-Wave right now, okay?
1: I have a big sticker back
0: here
1: in the back of my car.
0: Ada, you are awesome. You even have the K-Wave bumper sticker. Oh, that's so cool. Well, Ada, I hope you have a great time seeing Lauren Daigle in concert on July 23rd. Yes. And we've got tickets for you and a guest. And we just hope you have a wonderful time at the OC Fair.
1: My husband. It's my husband's 65th birthday on the 24th of July.
0: Okay, what a great way to start the celebration.
1: What a surprise.
0: All right,
1: Ada. Thank you, Jesus, for your blessing. Thank you, K-Wave. Thank you, Phil.
0: Absolutely. And congratulations again, Ada. She just won tickets for herself and her husband to go see Lauren Daigle in concert at the Orange County Fairgrounds in Costa Mesa again. That's on July 23rd. Their e-tickets are also good for the Orange County Fair admission and on the 23rd as well. And if you didn't win this time, keep listening for more chances to win. We've got a bunch of tickets we want to give away. And so keep listening right here. And if you'd like more details about the Lauren Daigle concert, go check out our events page of our website with kwave.com. Somebody Loves You Radio with Raul Ries coming your way next after a quick check of the news.
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5: 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Even as brick-and-mortar facilities continue to shut down across the country, Planned Parenthood looks for new ways to funnel more women into getting abortions. Now, in Louisiana, Planned Parenthood's facility will directly assist women with travel arrangements to pro-abortion states where they can kill their unborn child. This marks Planned Parenthood's creative return to the state after being effectively kicked out through pro-life legislation. Louisiana law does not allow them to perform abortions in the state, but abortion pills continue to be shipped in regardless.
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0: It's 5 o'clock, and here's your news on K-Wave. Vice President J.D. Vance ruled out sending American ground troops into Iran to overthrow its government, arguing that regime change must come from the Iranian people rather than the U.S. military. Vice President Vance said during an appearance on the Joe Rogan Experience, quote, if the Iranian people want to rise up and change their government, that's up to them. But we're not going to send 150,000 ground troops in order to accomplish a change in regime. We're just not in that business anymore, close quote. And closer to home, a fast-moving brush fire broke out amid scorching temperatures in Santa Clarita today, burning about 30 acres and prompting an evacuation warning. Firefighters responded to the 21,000 block of Center Point Parkway at about 1:40 this afternoon. And professional volleyball, well, took another step into the Los Angeles sports landscape today as League One Volleyball unveiled the inaugural roster for its LA franchise. The team known as LOVB Los Angeles features 13 players from six countries, including Olympic medalists, NCAA champions, international standouts, and several Southern California natives returning home to compete professionally. And you may have heard this earlier, Freddy's Frozen Custard and Steak Burgers is coming to California in a big way. The fast casual chain from Wichita, Kansas is expanding its footprint in the Golden State, heavily targeting Northern California with 60 new locations. And currently there are Freddy's Frozen Custard and Steak Burger locations in the Southland, in Glendora, Norco, Victorville, and San Marcos. That's the news, and you're up to date. Southland weather for LA and Orange, partly cloudy with lows in the mid-60s to around 70. For the Inland Empire tonight, mostly clear with lows around 66 to 71 degrees. Right now in Riverside, it's 97 degrees. In Gardena, it's 95. In Newport Beach, it's 92. And right here at our K-Wave studios in Santa Ana, it's currently 90 degrees. 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
8: Hundreds and thousands and millions of people have never learned how to die to themselves, so they don't know the experience of the cross of Jesus Christ. You see, it's not the short time, it's longevity. That's important. And it all depends on your relationship with Jesus Christ today and how you're learning and how you're rooting and grounding yourself in the Word of God.